0: will be considered in its policy. But Edmonton's Mayor Andrew Knack says he doesn't believe the fight should be political.
1: This fixation on what appears to be a culture war really surprises me when there's so many more important things we should be doing Canada-wide.
0: Andrew Knack says making streets safer should be everyone's focus, and he believes that requires variety. The EPS is investigating a suspicious death over the weekend. Global's Sarah Ryan reports.
2: Shots rang out at the Park Hill condominiums on 139th Avenue and 32nd Street just before 7 a.m. Sunday. We spoke to a neighbor who called 911. He said he heard two loud shots. Following the shooting, another neighbor said he heard a teenage girl screaming and crying. Upon arriving, police say their officers tried performing first aid on the victim, but she was pronounced dead on scene by paramedics. Neighbors told Global News the victim, a 16-year-old girl, didn't live at the home but was visiting her friend. They say a mother and teenage daughter live in the unit. They moved in about 2 months ago, and neighbors saw a number of people coming and going since. They say police have attended the property recently for disputes. On Monday, fingerprint dust and crime scene tape were both still visible on the unit's doors. Officers arrived in the afternoon, reworking the scene. The homicide unit has taken over the investigation. Sarah Ryan, Global News.
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3: Starting off with some good news, looks like that issue on Parsons Road south of Ellerslie has been cleared up. North and southbound open and moving through there. We are clear of that issue on the White Mud eastbound near 149th Street. Eastbound lanes are open. Still dealing with delays on the southwest leg of the Henday. Eastbound traffic busy as you make your way towards Cameron Heights and the Henday Bridge crossing. 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With 880 CHED Time Saver Traffic, I'm Justin Durbin.
0: Thanks, Justin. Voters in the Calgary-Shaw provincial riding will go to the polls for a by-election September 14th. The by-election is necessary after the UCP's Rebecca Schultz stepped down in May. She resigned as Environment and Protected Areas Minister last December. U.S. Commerce Secretary Howard Lutnick took part in talks with Canada Today in Washington as Wednesday's deadline on a sweeping round of new American tariff looms. The addition of Lutnick to the meeting could serve as a sign that trade talks have included U.S. President Donald Trump's separate sectoral tariffs on steel, aluminum, and automobiles. Canada-U.S. Trade Minister Dominic LeBlanc left today's high-stakes meeting saying the work will continue tomorrow with a deal toward avoiding the new tariffs. Moving to 880 CHED weather, we do have some partly cloudy skies here in Edmonton tonight as we're dropping down to an overnight low of 12. Tomorrow, getting up to a high of 25 with some mainly sunny skies. Wednesday, more sunny skies inbound up to a high of 27 degrees. Thursday, a high of 26. Again, more sun. And then on Friday, we're going to get the highlight of the week up to a high of 29 degrees and again, some sun. Right now, though, here in Edmonton, we are sitting at 23 degrees. I'm Zach Ferguson, ahead of Inside Sports with Brennan Escott. 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
5: To the 40, to the 30, Devon Leak, nothing but green grass. Touchdown, Edmonton. What's the score? Leon Draisaitl, power play goal. And the L7 interception, and this one's going the distance.
4: Edmonton's home for great stories, local heroes, and everything you need on the Oilers and Elks. This is Inside Sports, brought to you by James H. Brown and Associates, Alberta Injury Lawyers, the heavy hitters of injury law. And now, here's your host, Brandon Escott, on 880 CHED.
6: What's good on this fine Monday in Edmonton, Alberta? We appreciate you tuning in from wherever you may be residing or traveling down the highway, on the boat, at the lake, wherever it is. We appreciate you finding us tonight on 880 CHED's airwaves. I was talking to some people over the weekend, said they picked us up all the way into Battlefords and just were able to listen all the way home. And we We like the opportunity to be that sort of that beacon of home for you at 880 Chad, for whatever that's worth. It was a nice conversation I got to have with sort of a family friend this weekend, so that was pretty cool. Overall, had a good weekend. Hope you did as well. We've got Kellen Kennedy back with us.
7: Hello.
6: And that was an extended weekend for you, but you were working most of it, as I understand it.
7: Yeah, it was work vacation, basically. So it was a very busy week. It was an awesome week out at Rad Torque Raceway. We had the Hot August Night on Wednesday, and then followed that up with a smoked out shootout on Friday and Saturday. Wednesday was a little wet. We were delayed by rain a little bit with the rains that came through the Edmonton area, as any outdoor event has had this summer. Mm-hmm. Anywhere, basically, is monsoon season.
6: But nothing's been immune.
7: No, exactly. And then it quickly became mosquito season out there too. Those mosquitoes out at the racetrack are biblically bad. But other than that, no, it was great. Shout out to everybody who came out. Shout out to the full house that we had on Wednesday out at the racetrack there. I think we had about 4,500 people, and the stands along the racetrack were just absolutely packed. It was standing room only. So kudos to you, Edmonton, for coming out. So.
6: Love it. Good crowd at the Elks game as well. Huge win. Huge win for them. And that's going to generate most of our topic of discussion over the course of the first hour of today's show. We've only got 90 minutes with you as Morley takes it over with the Elks this week at 7:30 tonight. So we'll be sure to get in a conversation with our Blake Dermott at 6:30 and get his opinion and thoughts, analysis, and what happened against Toronto. 42-12, the final score there, was a doozy of a second half in particular. Maybe not the game that they were looking for in half number one, but they stuck with it, and we'll get to that in just a couple of minutes. NFL training camp tour continues. RJ Ochoa from SB Nation talking Dallas Cowboys with us at 7:05. Yeah, America's team, they've gone crazy overhauling the defense since Micah Parsons left there. So we will talk about that with RJ coming up in about an hour. But let's sink our teeth into this football game, shall we? Oh my goodness. Wow. First of all, great day for it on Saturday afternoon, and we kind of figured it would be. We're sort of, as Kellen put it, monsoon season was kind of July-ish, and now I think but for some spot showers, we've been a lot better off in August than we were in July. So bets, the odds were good that we were getting good weather. We did get good weather.
7: Saturday was the first day I double coated up on the SPF 50 ESCO, so I didn't get burned out at the racetrack. So we had great weather out there. Everybody watching a football game at Commonwealth had splendid weather, because that looked great on the telecast when I watched it back yesterday. Mm-hmm. Oh my goodness. Did that look like the Commonwealth of old? I love it.
6: Yeah, we're seeing a resurgence of interest in this football team. And why? It's because they keep winning football games and finding different ways to win football games. And then we're seeing, you know, just the offense pour it on, like we've seen at other points in this year too. So they come out of the game 42-12, but it didn't start like that at all. It was 4-3 at the end of one quarter. It was 11-9, I believe, at the half. And then you just saw the defense go to work and completely extinguish anything that the Argonauts had going for them in that second half.
7: Right away in the second half, Esko, just off of the first kickoff. That's more special teams, but man, the ball coverage was just there. They were on them really tight throughout the third and fourth quarter. So.
6: Yeah, you know, good stuff from them. Cody Fajardo, first and foremost, says this of the big victory and what it means to be 7-3 now, sitting atop the West Division.
8: Yeah, it was just a big win today for the boys. After what happened in Montreal, we knew we needed to be better. We knew we needed to play three-phase football, and we did that tonight. Our defense was outstanding for most of the night. Offense, we ran into a little bit of rut in the second quarter, but the second half just really kicked into overdrive, and then that was by far our special team's best game of the year. They made some big plays, huge turnovers. That got the boys going.
6: turnovers and stops, and it's not easy when you're going up against Janarian Grant. But my goodness, did they ever have a lot of success, as Kellen suggests, limiting that. Coach Killam talking briefly about the win.
9: Good. We always want to play well at home. Really just proud of the group. I mean, it's a two-point game at half. Came out with something to prove, got the force fumble right away, and didn't look back.
6: Now, it was a game that's basically, to be able to put the brakes on a two-game losing skid the way that they did, having the challenge of limiting a Chad Kelly, it wasn't like they had a rollover of a team here. Toronto was one of the best passing attacks in the CFL coming into this game, and it didn't look like it. And part of the reason why is because the team's pass rush was really getting home. Malik Carney, a part of that, he had this to say on the Elks' performance against the Argos.
10: Just playing complimentary football on all three phases, man, and just getting back to our identity and who we are, playing physical football, the bully game, and just being relentless in our rushes, right, and being relentless in the run game. So, I mean, we did a good job of that today, but we still got to keep stacking and just keep stacking game by game.
6: Yeah, no, they're always in the right mindset, this team, and I think that that's really helped them this year, not make too much out of too much and just go out there and win a week at a time, and you're not worried too much about the lingering impacts of a game against Montreal. You can just play the game that's in front of you. It's exactly what they did. They halted a two-game losing skid. Here's Cody Fajardo again.
8: Yeah, that's because we got the right guys in the locker room. We got a lot of guys who love each other, and we know that there's going to be ebbs and flows in this season, and you're going to go against good teams. You're not going to play your best some days. But the bounce back, I told you, the difference between good teams and great teams are the teams that can bounce back, especially after two losses like that. We played a gauntlet of the last three games. Toronto was trending up on a two-game winning streak, so we had our hands full tonight, but we answered the call, and I'm just proud of the way that we put in the work. But like you said, I think that calming presence just comes from us understanding that we know we're a good football team, and we know if we play our best football, we'll have a chance to win every game this year.
6: 25 of 31 passing for 301 yards and one touchdown. That's Cody Fajardo's passing stat line. And then he also had three rushes for 50 yards, 44 of which came on his career high run that he had in that. I can't even remember. Was that in the second half, Kellen, or first half?
7: That was second half.
6: Because the second half, yeah.
7: Toronto did a good job of stopping to run in the first half against Edmonton. The issue is the Elks were kind of going to the same move with Rankin over and over again, in my opinion. And then in the second half, they decided just to throw some variety in there. And Toronto defense had no answer for it, right? So.
6: Well, Justin Rankin has factored in, and he says, this is beyond a good start now. They are a good team.
11: Yeah, we're a good football team, you know, and I think we knew that, again, since last year, right? Like, we knew that we were a good football team. We knew that we were going to come in this year and be a good football team. It's just all about becoming an elite football team, right? And that just wrinkling out all the wrinkles throughout the season, and just trying to get better, trying to become elite, you know, going from good to great, great to elite.
6: Well, that's not good. I've got my home security company calling me, and we're in the middle of a radio show. So I hope I'm not being burglarized, nor that my house is burning down. That's okay. We're not going to panic.
7: Mm-hmm.
6: We're not going to panic. This is a good team, says Rankin, not a great team. Absolutely. I agree with that. As for Cody Fajardo, I mean, what can you say about this guy? He just is such a leader of men. Every time he's on the show, it's a privilege, you know, and then he goes out in the field and he backs it up. And I love hearing him talk, and I think his coach loves having him on board, suffice it to say.
12: Use his legs too. Use his legs. That was a big play. I mean, in the second quarter, we moved the ball really well in the first quarter. Second quarter, we kind of stalled out, and that was really the only big play in the second quarter. But, it just keeps those guys on track. His engine burns hot, and that keeps our offense going.
6: Yeah, it sure does. Now you wonder, okay, so they only scored 11 points in the first half, and Toronto didn't have much going either, fortunately, but they only scored 11 points, right? Did they make any significant halftime adjustments, Coach?
12: Yeah, just the leadership in the room. They deserve the credit. They just came out with single mindset to come get it done. That's what they did.
6: Yeah, there you go. boy, I hope the security company, like, I don't know, Kellen, whether I want them to call me back or whether I don't want them to call me back. Because if they don't, then maybe it's all good. But if they do, we got to take a break. So I was going to say,
7: if you need to take a break now, I'm stacked and ready to roll with that if you want.
6: Okay. All right.
7: Your call.
6: We'll get it figured out here. We'll get it figured out. But I do want to play a couple more clips here before we end the audio segment. Justin Rankin, they survived a low-scoring first half.
11: Yeah, I think the biggest thing was, like, our defense held us down. You know, like, if there's anybody I could shout out, like, it's the defense. You know, J.J. Ross played his butt off. Like, they're getting turnovers, keeping us in the game, right? I think that's the biggest thing, and they just believed in us, right? We're a three-phase football team, and, you know, obviously the offense was in the rut for a while, but, you know, the guys just kept coming off the field, letting us know, like, look, we believe in y'all, go get it. And, I mean, that's huge. That goes a long way. You know, I think that's a championship team attitude, championship team, like, type of a brotherhood, you know, a locker room. So I think that's the biggest thing is, like, we never wavered. Like, we never had no belief that, you know, we were just about to keep going to and out, that we were going to keep making bad plays, keep messing up. You know, we had faith in each other. And I think that's just the biggest thing, you know, that I love about this football team is, you know, no matter what's going on, like, we always believe in each other.
6: Yeah. Well, there's a lot of love, and there's it's a brotherhood, right? The bone. We know that. Brotherhood of nasty Eskimos, right? It's been a thing for decades, and it's being reinstated in a lot of ways by Ed Hervey and his group here. And the brotherhood aspect of that, I think we're really seeing take hold here of this football team. Fajardo talking about the importance of Rankin and that big touchdown, which was fueled by the downfield strike that Rankin caught for 37 yards down the seam.
13: Our run game was going through it a little bit in that second quarter. We were in too many second and longs, and when we got into halftime, we just said we got to be better on first down. If we're better on first down, nobody can stop this offense when we're in second and medium. I believe we're second in the CFL in conversions on second and 4-6. Like, that's our bread and butter. And so when we are behind the sticks and we can't get our run game going, it's just such a vital part of our offense. We just grinded through it. I kept telling the guys on the sideline, just grind through it. It's going to come out on the positive side at the end, and it sure did. Like, credit to the guys up front. They just worked through it. That's a really stout defense. If you look at them numbers-wise, I think they're only giving up 80 yards a rush in games. So very stout, really good football team, and we played all three phases tonight.
7: Exactly right, Esko. That's exactly right. The quarterback, Fajardo, hit it right on the head. They got to be better on first downs. For sure. Mm-hmm. If they get that worked out, this team could be a juggernaut, like, bottom line.
6: Well, and you know what? It's still basically the midway point of the season, so they're not going to be a perfect football team, but being able to identify these little areas where you can tweak and make these improvements, that makes you better in the long run. So this is why the second half, I think, is going to be so fun to watch.
7: I was super impressed with the halftime adjustments, obviously, because they adjusted and just... There was a different football club that took the field in the second half. Like, they dominated. So
6: yeah, it was a high quality performance by all three phases. And Justin Rankin, with the last word, says that this win, in a lot of ways, it legitimizes this Elks team.
11: Yeah, 100%. You know, I mean, I think even the last two games, like, yeah, there were losses, right? Like, and maybe we didn't play the best football, but there was still some stuff that we put out in there that was really good football, especially against the Sass game. Like, we knew that was going to be a dogfight. Like, I think we played good football against them, right? You know, so, like, I really don't think we ever really lost who we were, lost the MO. We just needed to kind of elevate it. You know, that was the biggest thing. If we want to win against some of those powerhouse teams, like, you got to get better. You got to elevate, you know, what you're good at already, you know, and you got to become great at it, become elite at it, you know. And that's just the biggest thing. It feels good to obviously be back in the win column and be able to go out there and, like, you know, not only show ourselves and, you know, prove to ourselves what we believed in, you know, from the jump, but also show, like, the community, show the fans, you know, and show everybody else in the league that, like, you know, this is who we are. This wasn't a fluke. This wasn't, you know, just an early start to the season. We're feeling good. Like, this is who we are. Like, this is the football team, you know, that we strive to be, that we built from day one, from camp, from last year, that we put the sweat equity in, the blood, sweat, and tears with each other. And, you know, this is what we want to continue to build on.
6: Oh, that is on. Okay, that's interesting. Hey, How are we doing tonight?
7: We got you loud and clear.
6: Excellent. Happy to hear it. Justin Rankin with the final word there in our audio segment. We'll take a quick time out. I'm going to figure out if my house is on fire. And I don't think it is, so everybody relax, but including me. I'm saying that because I need to relax. But we'll figure out the house thing, and then we'll come back. And I've got some Elks tickets to give away.
7: Ooh.
6: So let's do that when we return to Inside Sports.
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6: All right, you want to win some tickets to the Elks game coming up this Friday night, 7:30. Note the start time on 880 Chad, 7:30. I mean, 6 o'clock for the countdown to kickoff show. But I want to send you there. I want to send you and three of your family members, three of your closest friends. So what we're going to do is hold a little text contest. Just so we're kind of late in the half hour. I would open up the phone lines normally for something this good, but you've got just as good a chance with the text message. In fact, your only chance is with the text message. I need you to answer the following question for me. And when you answer it, put your first and last name on the message and your email address, okay? So text us at 780-451-8800. Who's leading the Elks in receiving yards right now?
7: Ooh.
6: Which of the Elks is leading the team in receiving yards? 780-451-8800. First and last name and your email address. That way we can qualify you. And, yeah, give us the answer to that question. And we will send perhaps you and three of your people to the game on Friday night.
7: I'd be a lousy lifeline for this because I have about three or four names right now that I could have probably picked to be in that spot. So I'm curious to hear the answer this next half hour, Brendan Escott.
6: Absolutely. We will reveal the answer in the next half hour. We'll have the out-of-town scoreboard. At 7:05, we're going to talk to RJ Ochoa from SB Nation on the Dallas Cowboys as our NFL training camp tour continues. But coming up in mere minutes, right after this following newscast, Blake Dermott and I will break down the game from the Elks' perspective, what we saw, what we liked. Wasn't much not to like, frankly. So some positivity with Blake Dermott coming up next. Stick around. It's Inside Sports right here on 880 CHED. What we liked. Wasn't much not to like, frankly. So some positivity with Blake Dermott coming up next. Stick around. It's Inside Sports right here on 880 CHED.

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8: This is Global News. It is 6:30. I'm Zach Ferguson. Edmonton police say a 16-year-old girl is dead, but the case now in the hands of the homicide detectives. Officers rushed to the location after reports of a shooting. The girl was found seriously injured, and despite first aid efforts, she ended up being pronounced dead by the arriving EMS crew. Wrapping up 880 Chad Time Saver Traffic, here is Justin Durbin.
9: Wrapping up what has been a pretty good-looking afternoon across the city. On a good note, a lot of this volume is eased up really well across the city. Still a little bit of traffic working its way through on the southwest leg of the Henday, eastbound towards the Henday Bridge crossing. Still some volume on the South Henday westbound around 111th Street through the construction. And Waymite eastbound still dealing with a little bit of traffic working its way around the Rainbow Valley Bridge work. Canadian Tires back to class. 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With 880 Chad Time Saver Traffic, I'm Justin Durbin.
8: The province will be holding a by-election in the Calgary Shaw riding on September 14th. Residents in Calgary Shaw riding have been without an MLA for about 2 months after former UCP cabinet minister Rebecca Shulls resigned her seat. And Canada's trade minister says work is not done yet when it comes to talks on preventing a new round of punishing American tariffs. Dominic LeBlanc is in Washington with the chief trade negotiator, hoping to carve out a deal that would halt those tariffs and provide relief on existing tariffs. Prime Minister Mark Carney says he expects to speak with U.S. President Donald Trump before the Wednesday deadline. Moving to 880 Chad weather, we do have some partly cloudy skies here in Edmonton tonight, dropping down to an overnight low of 12 degrees. Tomorrow, getting up to a high of 25 with some mainly sunny skies. Wednesday, more sunny skies and a high of 27. Thursday, finishing at the forecast, some sun and a high of 26. Right now, though, here in Edmonton, we're sitting at 24 degrees. I'm Zach Ferguson. Your next scheduled newscast will be at 7 o'clock right here on 880 Chad.
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0: good news. Yeah, you got me, right?
1: We got you.
0: Okay, good. The light in here that tells me I'm on air is not working anymore. That's not a good thing for radio.
1: I tell you what, I'll holler at you if we can't hear you.
0: Okay. Just start waving emphatically and I'll get the memo.
1: I was just head bobbing because that return always makes me head bob a little bit. Especially the bass line. That's just a really funky bass line. I like it.
0: Absolutely. We like our funky bass lines here on Inside Sports. My house is okay, by the way. For those that were hanging in there, Roadhammer had texted in being like, the cliffhanger, man. Are you good? And as it turns out, yes, the alarm was going off. We're not 100% sure as to why, but it's been resolved. So we're good. We're good.
1: I had a friend who had, they're trying to figure out why their security system was going off over and over again while they were at work and that stuff. Turns out there was a stray cat that was living underneath their porch. And so the sensors were picking up the cat as it was leaving the property and that stuff. So,
0: yeah. Hilarious. Mm-hmm. Yeah. Stray cat strut. Oh, man. Congratulations, by the way, to Ginny, who won tickets to the Elks game. We will be in touch with you soon, Ginny. We'll get that all sorted for you. In the meantime, let's link up with Blake Dermott. Talk a little bit more about this big Elks win, 42-12. The final score, big night for Fajardo, big night for Rankin. Blake, appreciate the time as always. How are you doing this evening?
2: I'm doing great. Thanks, Brendan.
0: Of course. Well, the Elks improved to, 7-3 with a 42-12 win over TO. What overall stood out to you the most about the way the green and gold played on Saturday?
2: Well, I think, from when you look at the first half, I think it was very underwhelming. Even though statistically they dominated, but it was a close game, 11-9 at that point. But the second half, that could have been the best football I've seen a green and gold team play in the last 10 years. They absolutely dominated, and there wasn't a single area that they didn't dominate. You know, when they had 22 first downs, 12 for Toronto. Their net offense was 431 to 287. Time of possession was, I think it was 38-22 or something like that. They held them to less than 50 yards of rushing. And, the guy who's been averaging 334 yards passing, I think he had 265 or something like that. Like, they just absolutely dominated. And Cody Fajardo, 44-yard run on his own, 301 yards passing, and the Elks had 158 yards of rushing. So, I mean, it was just – and defense turned the ball over six times. And special teams, I don't know. There wasn't a single part of the game that they didn't outperform the other team, and they made the Argonauts look like a team that was playing a first place team, and this has been a team that has been playing pretty well. They were going, the Argonauts were playing for their third win in a row, and the Elks were coming off of two losses in a row. But keep in mind, those were losses to teams that were in the Grey Cup final last year. So, which they've only got three losses this year, and two of them are to the teams that were in the Grey Cup final. So, this was a really good team playing against a team that is middle of the pack, and it showed.
0: Some are calling it a statement win. Do you see it as a statement win, Blake, or was this more about Edmonton maybe getting back to just playing the kind of football that we saw from them earlier in the season as well?
2: Well, I would agree with that second comment that you just made there. I think this was a team that was not happy with their performance in Montreal, probably a little disappointed with their performance against Saskatchewan, even though it was a close game. But this was a team that was trying to get back to where they were, improving every game and being better and just, minimizing the amount of mistakes they've made over the last couple of games. And I think that they showed that against a team that had been playing very well. Toronto had been playing very well, and they just stepped up their game. And I think the funny thing about it was I didn't even think that they did anything spectacular. I just think that this was one of those games where you're never going to play a perfect game, but I would say this was a perfect half. They only allowed three points in the second half. And I think they were at something, a period of time, they went like 28 points in a row. absolute dominance. First pick six of the season. They had a couple of Ross, I believe, had two interceptions, and the defense was all over the place, and the Elks made some mistakes on their own. I mean, the first play, I think, from scrimmage was a fumble. So they did have a couple of moments of their own, but boy, they responded so well from a team a couple of years ago, 3 years ago, even, you know, beginning of last year, we would have seen, you know, they make a mistake, they would have taken a step backwards. These guys just, you know, cinched up the boots a little tighter and pulled their pants up a little higher, and away they went and recovered for any kind of a minor mistake that they had made. It was for the fans that were at the game, and I wish there was more, a decent crowd, but I wish there was more. Beautiful day this Friday coming up against Winnipeg. Winnipeg is 5-4, this could be a great opportunity to win the season series with Winnipeg and put some distance with another team in the West. They're in third place in the West, and just put some distance and really look to nail down a home playoff game, and I think that would be fantastic for this city.
0: Yeah, we'll talk a little bit more about that in a handful of minutes here with Blake Dermott, but we better talk about Justin Rankin's sort of reemergence there. 108 yards from scrimmage. First time he's had 100 scrimmage yards since, I believe, week six, looking back. They got him more involved in the passing game, and he was able to break off some big runs as well. What did you make of the way they utilized him?
2: Well, I was a little disappointed early in the game, the first half, because they really struggled. I think he had five or six carries for like plus one or plus 2 yards. Like they really had a tough time getting the run game going. And then they switched it up, and they had Javon Leak come in there, and Leak ended up being the leading rusher. I think he had 61 yards on seven, or sorry, something like six carry, almost 10 yards average. He was 9.8 yards per carry. And because he's a little bit different rusher, and the Elks have that really nice blend of the two guys. Rankin is one of those guys that you're going to need a pile of guys to bring him down. He had such an early part of the season. So many of the big gains that he had were after contact. But Leak is a little bit different. You can send him off to the edge really quickly, and he's going to run in a straight line. He's going to make one move and be gone, and he's more of a slashing type runner. And that became effective. And then once he had a little bit of effectiveness, then they put Rankin back in. And in the second half, he broke off a 21-yard run and was able to get up to 49 yards rushing. But it was real slow going in that first half. But you're right about the pass game. They threw a seam pass to him that was fantastic. It was down and then let him run it in for a touchdown. So it was nice to see him run one in for a touchdown and utilize him in the game. He was a leading passer on the day, or leading receiver on the day, I'm sorry. And it was nice to see him be involved in the games more, because it's been four games now where he's sort of been non-existent from that standpoint.
0: I've got to ask about the fact, Blake, that there was, like, the ball distribution by Cody Fajardo was phenomenal. Again, four different receivers finishing with at least 55 yards, and I believe TJ Luther had like 47, so he was right there as well. How difficult does that make this offense to defend when the ball can go literally anywhere on any play, and in a game like that, it did?
2: Yeah, and that, I was gonna make that point. And you're right. There was the distribution. The thing that Cody Fajardo does, he's such a good reader that he doesn't lock into a guy specifically. Like he'll put the ball where it needs to go, and as I mentioned earlier, when he doesn't have a place to go, he takes off and runs with it. And a 44 yard run this late in his career is the longest run of his whole career. So he distributes the ball, and I made that same comment about the running game. When Rankin's not going, they had a leak that they could give the ball to. You know, 158 yards rushing is phenomenal. And that basically came from three guys, right? And so spread it around. Everybody was in that 50-yard range. Everybody's in that area where you get those kinds of yards. You're all going to be hitting about 1,000 yards if you average that over the course of the season. So it keeps everybody happy when everybody's involved. And that makes the defense much more, or the offense much more difficult to stop.
0: Defensively, you must have been awfully impressed with how they mitigated Chad Kelly, right? I mean, you talked a little bit about it sort of off the jump here, but just for an offense that came in so lauded for their ability to throw the ball, there was nothing doing on the ground, like barely at all, and they didn't have much more going through the air.
2: Yeah, that, well, the Argonauts, I think, were second in the league for big explosion plays, so the long pass plays. Now, they did have one near the end of the first half, and that was the only play that they had. I think it was a 58-yard run, pass and run, and it was down to the one-yard line. But that was, I think, at that time, they had less than, I think they were something like 65 yards total offense at that point. So it doubled their offense, and it made it a little bit misleading, and it brought the score to a closer game than it should have been. But they still have the ability to do that. But there was no opportunities for those kinds of explosion-type plays. The defense did. They made Chad Kelly throw the ball underneath, and they came up and took the receiver out of the play by not allowing a lot of first downs. Like I said, 12 first downs over the course of the game. And this is a team that typically lives and dies on the big long pass, and they just took that away from him and made him go to the shorter passes, which they could all the receiver caught the ball in front of the defensive backs and linebackers, and they all rallied to make the play, and that's how you stop a team like that. You can't eliminate their ability to complete passes, but they certainly did a heck of a job of eliminating their opportunity to get any kind of yards after the catch.
0: That J.J. Ross pick six, their first of the year, I think that was their first defensive touchdown of the year, if I'm not mistaken.
2: Yeah, it was.
0: How significant is that to lift the lid on something like that? Get a real reward for the guys. Like that's got to be real inflating for that unit.
2: Well, you know, this is a group that struggled to get interceptions last year. Now I believe they're leading the league in interceptions. So these are guys that, and this is a credit to the defense, because I think the defensive line did a heck of a job of putting pressure. Now they didn't always get to Chad Kelly, but they certainly put pressure on him. He threw three picks. He threw four the game before that, and they got to him three times for quarterback sacks. And when you're getting pressure on a quarterback like that, you are forcing the ball to go to places where your defensive backs have opportunities to make a play. Now that play that interception happened on, it was like a 5 or 7 yard out, and it went through, I think it was Coxie's hands. It sort of deflected off his hands because it was a little bit behind him, and bounced right into the hands of Ross, and off he went. So that's again a credit to the pressure, a credit to the defense, and the ability for the defensive coordinator forcing the passes to be underneath to allow his players to rebound and or to react quickly and get up and make tackles and make hits.
0: Terrez Reed had quite the debut. Hey, 5 tackles, couple pass knockdowns. I mean, I love the way that he looked. It looked like he belonged on the field. I don't know what they're going to do, but they got to keep this guy out there if that's the kind of performance he's going to deliver.
2: Yeah, I think that was one of the issues that they had last week when, you know, because of injury, they had to move Cordell Jackson down to the Sam linebacker position. But now you got a whole bunch of communication issues out there, and going against a guy like Davis Alexander in Montreal, that was just a sort of a recipe for disaster. But they had a whole week to adjust to that. So Jackson goes down to Sam, did a great job, and they bring Reed in. And as you mentioned, he just looked like he belonged. He was aggressive. He had a couple of knockdowns, 5 tackles, led the team in tackles. And so they were obviously trying to test him. And he just, you know, he did a great job. And so what are they going to do now? When Logan comes back, he's only on the one game, I think. So they get some decisions they got to make. But they got another good player, another depth player that's going to continue to help this team as it moves along through the season.
0: And lastly, Blake, they get Winnipeg at home on Friday. I mean, the Bombers have found ways to win, but it doesn't really look that efficient with Winnipeg this year. Like they seem a little bit older. First of all, like, what's your read on them? And secondly, how realistic is it for Edmonton to carry some of this momentum into Friday and maybe make another statement?
2: Well, I think the momentum is carried. This is a team now that, you know, they got a bye coming up, and then they got the home and home at Calgary. And they had a goal, or they had mentioned something at the beginning of the season. We think we could be 8-3 by the time Labor Day shows up. So I think this is going to be a big challenge for them to be in that position. And with the loss of Saskatchewan's loss, they're back in first place, and this would be this win this week would be a key to, you know, knocking off another Western opponent, winning the season series, eliminating them from, you know, when it gets, the race gets tighter, if it gets tighter. And you're right, they are the same kind of team. Kolaris, 220 yards passing. That's not lighting it up, but that's what he does. White, Oliveira, and Dembski. These are all same names, guys that, you know, those are their top three receivers in this last game. And of course, Oliveira had is the rushing leader for them. But they held, Winnipeg was held by Ottawa to 94 yards rushing. So this is a team that has gotten used to finding ways to win, but they didn't pull away from the team in the CFL that hasn't won a game yet. So they it's going to be a challenge for them to show up and beat the Elks. And I think if the Elks put this kind of game that they did this last week on the field, it's going to be near impossible for Winnipeg to win the game. And I just think the Elks are in a position. They've had their two losses. They found their stride again. And it'd be curious to see them maintain this right into the bye, because it going into a bye on a win would be unbelievable.
0: A bye they're eagerly anticipating, but one bit of business first, and maybe they do emerge 8-3. Blake, this was fun. It always is. Really appreciate the time tonight on Inside Sports.
2: All right, Brandon. Thanks a lot for calling.
0: Of course. That's Blake Dermott, our Inside the Game analyst on Elks broadcast. We are coming at you live from the BetMGM studios at 880 Ched headquarters. It's 6:50 and probably a good time to take a quick timeout on the show.
3: Since the dawn of time, humanity has been at war. 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

0: going deep downfield. It's up into the air. Complete. Justin Rankin deep downfield, close to the 5-yard line, takes it, and the Elks are inside the Conlin Motorsports red zone. First and goal for the Elks inside the Argos 10. Fajardo will turn. He'll hand it off to Rankin. He's inside the 5. Spins, and they're up, Edmonton. Touchdown, Elks. Justin Rankin to the end zone.
1: Yeah, like we've been calling those plays all week during practice, right? Like, you know, Cody believes in me, the coaches believe in me, and everybody, you know, blocked their butt off. And, you know, obviously I wouldn't be open if you don't got receivers out there running hard. Like, you know, that's all three verticals, you know, and you got TJ, you know, on one side spraying his butt off. And, you know, that ultimately keeps me open. I think I probably ran that post a little bit too flat. That's why I got killed like that. But, you know, shoot, it worked out. And, you know, again, the guys out there just blocking, making plays.
2: You know, it was a hard hit that Justin Rankin took, but it set up a nice touchdown for him in a game that Edmonton won handily 42-12, setting up a nice date with Winnipeg in the final of 10 games in a row, and then a bye week, leading them into the Labor Day series. So this is a big game against Winnipeg. They're all big games, obviously, but the fact that Saskatchewan lost, haven't made mention of that yet. Saskatchewan losing to Hamilton. Trey Ford in the Hamilton Tiger Cats. Ford leading the comeback. Harrison Frost got the start in that game. Ford finished the deal. It was one that Saskatchewan kind of squandered, so look out for Edmonton in the West all of a sudden. That game, I mean, we've talked about the meaningful nature of the final game of the season against Saskatchewan, Kellen. It could well be...
3: It could be mammoth.
2: It could be for the West.
3: That's right. It could be for the bye going to the and hosting the West Final. Mm-hmm. Don't forget, too, whoever finished on top of the West obviously will host the West Final. Who does Saskatchewan have this week if they are playing?
2: They are playing, and they play, let's get to week 12 here, Saskatchewan has BC.
3: BC. So the door is open to go 4-0 if you're the Elks here, if you just handle business against Winnipeg, and, you know, hopefully BC gets the W against Saskatchewan, so we'll see what happens.
2: Yeah, lots can change in a hurry, but Edmonton with a nice little buffer for themselves at 7-3, looking to move to 8-3, and we'll see just what comfort level that gives them. You don't want to be comfortable in football, though. I don't think that's the right word for it.
3: Want to be stacking wins, and the way I look at it, they're 3 wins away from basically securing themselves a playoff spot. So...
2: Yeah, I think that probably checks out. You get to double-digit wins. You'd like to think you're a playoff team.
3: I would think so, too, yeah. So I think that's the target now, is to stack some wins and build some momentum. Because don't forget, you got the bye week, and then probably the biggest matchups of the year here with Calgary, you know, before that Saskatchewan matchup to wrap up the season, right? So
2: cool to be talking about the class of the CFL West division.
3: Isn't this better than the alternative? I love this.
2: Yes, much better. We're going to be talking about the Dallas Cowboys when we get back to the show. RJ Ochoa from Blogging with the Boys. Pardon me, Blogging the Boys. That's what it's called on SB Nation. It's got like 136,000 followers on it. It's a nice publication. I recommend it. I recommend sticking around to hear from RJ when we get back to Inside Sports on Chad.
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12: This is Global News. It is 7 o'clock. I'm Zach Ferguson. It is 24 degrees, heading down to 12 tonight and up to 25 tomorrow. A special ceremony at City Hall celebrating the 150th anniversary of Treaty 6, a landmark agreement with First Nations. The celebration was tempered by the fact that there was nobody from the province at the event. First Nation leaders were not impressed. Global's Joel Kotlip has more.
13: The Treaty 6 flag has been raised at Edmonton City Hall, celebrating 150 years, acknowledging the contributions First Nations have made in founding the city of Edmonton and helping it grow. But no one from the provincial government showed up to Monday's milestone event at City Hall. The Grand Chief of Confederacy for Treaty 6 First Nations says Alberta's separation referendum this fall and discussions over building new pipelines are major concerns, and he's not happy about the way the province is dealing with it.
14: If we want a true reconciliation, it's time that they need to come and sit at the table with us and understand treaty and respect us and stop pushing us aside with this entire separatist regime as well.
13: The Indigenous Relations Minister's press secretary issued a statement saying the minister is currently away but remains in contact with Indigenous leaders and committed to maintaining strong relationships with Treaty 6 First Nations. Joel Gottlieb, Global News.
12: A recent court decision in Ontario could settle a debate over which government has control over Edmonton's bike lanes, as Alberta's drafting legislation around that exact thing. A court of appeal overturned a ruling that blocked the Ontario government from removing certain bike lanes in downtown Toronto. The Minister of Transportation, Devin Dreeshan, says the ruling will be considered in its policy. Edmonton's Mayor Andrew Knack says he doesn't believe the fight should be political at all.
15: This fixation on what appears to be a culture war really surprises me when there's so many more important things we should be doing Canada-wide.
12: Andrew Knack says the making streets safer should be everyone's focus and believes that requires variety. EBS is investigating a suspicious death over the weekend. Global Sarah Ryan reports.
16: Shots rang out at the Park Hill condominiums on 139th Avenue and 32nd Street just before 7 a.m. Sunday. We spoke to a neighbor who called 911. He said he heard two loud shots. Following the shooting, another neighbor said he heard a teenage girl screaming and crying. Upon arriving, police say their officers tried performing first aid on the victim, but she was pronounced dead on scene by paramedics. Neighbors told Global News the victim, a 16-year-old girl, didn't live at the home but was visiting her friend. They say a mother and teenage daughter live in the unit. They moved in about 2 months ago, and neighbors saw a number of people coming and going since. They say police have attended the property recently for disputes. On Monday, fingerprint dust and crime scene tape were both still visible on the unit's doors. Officers arrived in the afternoon, reworking the scene. The homicide unit has taken over the investigation. Sarah Ryan, Global News.
12: Voters in the Calgary-Shaw provincial riding will go to the polls for a by-election September 14th. The by-election is necessary as the UCP's Rebecca Shaw stepped down in May. She resigned as Environment and Protected Areas Minister last December. And U.S. Commerce Secretary Howard Lutnick took part in talks with Canada Today in Washington as Wednesday's deadline on sweeping rounds of new American tariffs loom. The addition of Lutnick to the meeting could serve as a sign that trade talks have included U.S. President Donald Trump's separate sectoral tariffs on steel, aluminum, and automobiles. Looking at 880 Ched weather, lots of sun upcoming as we get down to an overnight low of 12 tonight with some partly cloudy skies. And then the sunny streak starts tomorrow, a high of 25. Mainly sunny skies. Wednesday, more sun, high of 27. Thursday, sun, and high of 26. Right now, though, in Edmonton, sitting at 24 degrees. I'm Zach Ferguson. Your next scheduled newscast will be at 7:30 on 880 Ched.
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2: Second hour of the show tonight, coming at you live from the BetMGM studios in 880 Ched headquarters. About a half hour away from the Elks this week with Morley Scott taking things over. We'll get a bit of a snippet of what's coming up on the show in about 20 minutes or so. We're going to have a quick conversation first about the Dallas Cowboys, which I'm very much looking forward to. I had to note, it's been 1 year to the day, one calendar year, since Vladimir Guerrero Jr. last hit a home run at Rogers Center. Wow. This is a half a billion dollar baseball player, and he hasn't hit a home run at home in a calendar year. That is phenomenal.
3: Jays are what, sitting, coming into action tonight, 1.5 games back of a wild card spot?
2: I believe they were one. If they lost their last game, let's just triple check on this and not keep RJ waiting too much longer. But yeah, they are one game out. With one team to jump over. So they're actually not in terrible position. No. But imagine how much better a spot they'd be in if Vladdy could just get the ball out of the infields. My goodness.
3: They would be in said wild card spot. At least.
2: All right, let's talk pigskin. Let's get to the gridiron. And we're going south of the border as our NFL training camp tour continues. This one, I believe, in Oxnard, California, though it is the Dallas Cowboys. We're talking with RJ Ochoa from Blogging the Boys on SB Nation. RJ, you're on with Brendan tonight. How's it going?
19: Doing well. Happy Monday. Hope all is well north of the border. I like the south of the border. It feels nice.
2: Yeah. You got the good weather down there. We've been doing okay up here, though. We're hanging in with our summertime for sure. Listen, RJ, Dallas missing the playoffs for a second straight season, but I get the sense that there's kind of a different feel around this team heading into 2026. From what you've seen throughout the offseason and now into training camp here, would you say that some optimism around this group is justified?
19: I certainly think so. I mean, look, the Cowboys and you know, the fan base is always going to get heat and some grief for feeling confident, you know, every single year, just because that kind of feels like the Cowboys' MO and the Cowboys' disposition. But, I mean, I'll be honest with you. I'm somebody who was not high, who didn't feel particularly confident around this team each of the last 2 years. 2 years ago was the final year of Mike McCarthy, and the Cowboys went into it knowing that. And so it just kind of set up this black cloud that hung over everything. And the last 2 years have also included the contract negotiations and battles and public disputes with Dak Prescott, CeeDee Lamb, and Micah Parsons that ultimately led to Micah being traded. And this offseason had none of that. This offseason has had, I mean, maybe a slight bump in the road with Brandon Aubrey around the NFL Combine from a drama standpoint, from a salacious standpoint, but it has been all ball. And everything throughout training camp so far has kind of been of that ilk as well. Obviously, a preseason game in. I mean, everybody has just kind of collectively felt like, when is the shoe going to drop? When are they finally going to be those Dallas Cowboys? And they haven't been yet. So everybody's really, really, really excited. And just about so far down the road of all this that people kind of accept or are accepting that maybe maybe there is no shoe to drop.
2: Let's start with a huge storyline here, and it's sort of last year's storyline with Micah Parsons not being there, but it transitions into this year's storyline, in my opinion, RJ, because of how much of the overhaul on defense has continued, and that's personnel, and it's obviously the coordinator now with Christian Parker at the helm. What's your read on the new-look Cowboys defense?
19: Yeah, I mean, it's fair certainly to point out how porous they were last year, but they're almost an entirely different group relative to the 2025 season. In fact, at this time a year ago, Kenny Clark wasn't on the team. He arrived in the Micah trade, which was 7 days before the season. Quinnen Williams wasn't on the team. He arrived at the trade deadline. Obviously, Christian Parker was hired at the beginning of the offseason, and since then, the Cowboys traded for Rashawn Gary. Got very fortunate that Caleb Downs fell to them. Spent more money on a single free agent that they had since 2012 when they signed Brandon Carr by signing Jalen Thompson. Obviously, we're speaking about 24 hours after they signed Von Miller. On top of just a number of different things, there's been so much turnover happening there. And I think the takeaway is that, A, regression of the mean is going to help this group out significantly, right? They won't be as bad because it's very difficult to be, you know, at one particular end of the extreme. That being said, I think there's legitimate excitement. I think, you know, this is a team that defensively is extraordinarily deep in areas that the team specifically has largely ignored over history. The Cowboys are not a team that has spent or prioritized defensive tackle. They're not a team that has spent debt or prioritized safety. And yet you could argue that those are sort of their two deepest groups on that side of the ball. And so I think there's legitimate excitement, and I think that excitement is paired with intrigue in terms of, well, we haven't really seen this configuration before. Again, the two biggest superstars arguably play those positions in Quinnen Williams and Caleb Downs. And so, you know, there's a lot of hope and a lot of excitement, but ultimately you are still talking about a coordinator in Christian Parker who, for as exciting as everything has been, still has technically obviously never called an actual NFL game outside of Saturday's preseason one, which was his first, obviously. So I would say there's tempered excitement, but there's been so much excitement that it's kind of causing people to let go of the rain that they've had in, and they're starting to kind of fall back into those We Them Boys ways.
2: Of course. RJ Ochoa from Blogging the Boys on SB Nation with us tonight on Inside Sports. Just with respect to Parker, and then we'll move on. I mean, as far as the identity that you think he's trying to establish for that defense, what kind of group do you think they're trying to be?
19: I think they're trying to be a professional group. I recognize that's kind of a vague and ambiguous term, but, you know, last year they were just this hodgepodge of unprofessionals, right? And I say that with respect, obviously, to everybody who was involved. But you think about, you know, because I do think it matters, the two sort of faces, the two highest points of talent are Quinnen Williams and Caleb Downs. And these are two players who obviously walk the walk, but they don't really talk the talk. This has been a defense that, when they've been successful in the past, I don't want to call them front runners, but they've been loud. And I think that was part of their disposition, is kind of creating chaos and thriving in the chaos and just sort of inviting everybody to be in it with them. But this is a group that is just kind of laser focused, head down, and whatever happens around them, great. And that's why this disposition is very foreign to the Dallas Cowboys, right? This is an organization that kind of, you know, magnetizes those sort of loud dispositions, and yet here they are just kind of all about work and all about professionalism. And I think that Christian Parker really embodies that himself specifically. He isn't, you know, a rah-rah guy. He's definitely a trash talker and somebody who, you know, once he kind of gets in the ropes, can kind of, you know, rise to the occasion and rise to the momentum and the temperature of what the fight on the field kind of involves. But he is somebody who ultimately, I think, is a teacher and somebody who is kind of the professor, you know, taking his PhD level students and his grad students and making sure that everybody kind of has their assignments, and is also taking care of assignments for the cohorts or the undergrads, so to speak, who are working underneath him, if that analogy makes sense.
2: Yeah, fascinating stuff, RJ. I appreciate the analogy. Okay, Quinnen Williams gets a big, big contract extension, right? Just a few days ago now, about a week ago now, I believe, $105.9 million. Obvious to, in the sense that they just paid him a lot of money, that he's a pretty key cog in the defensive operation, right? I mean, you make the move to trade for him. Nice to see him get rewarded, even though it's not always been the way of the Dallas Cowboys to show out that big money, as you suggested, kind of off the top.
19: Yeah, I mean, and again, in a position where they've largely, you know, one they've largely ignored. I mean, this is a group that has gotten by with the Jason Hatchers and Henry Meltons of the world at defensive tackle. And, you know, Cowboys fans are sort of used to just talking themselves into believing that those guys can be the guy. And now you have the actual guy, you know, in tow. And it is sort of strange. And what juxtaposes everything to make it even more strange is that the Cowboys got ahead on the deal and whatnot. And you're right. There was some serious writing on the wall and the fact that the Cowboys traded for Quinnen Williams and gave up what they did, understanding his contractual status and that he was going to be needing an extension at some point in the near future. But I mean, he really is the kind of first domino to fall. Obviously, literally speaking, he lines up, you know, on the front lines of the defense, but it does speak to, or at least you hope it speaks to, how things are maybe, you know, changing or turning, and you know, from a philosophical standpoint in terms of how the front office handles these things. But this is a case in point of, you know, something that many fans have advocated for a long time, because now you have the actual proof of concept. Now you can say, look, we'll trade for you, we'll bring you in, we'll take care of you, and then you can be a part of our future long term. This had not really happened. And this obviously is happening in parallel with George Pickens, who doesn't have a long term deal, is on the franchise tag. Amazingly, that situation has brought no drama itself, which is one of the bigger shocks of obviously the offseason and everything to date. But these are some strange times we're living in, if that isn't obvious.
2: Yeah, absolutely. I want to get some more on Pickens in just a second here. But they use the 11th overall pick on Caleb Downs. And I thought, you know, we're talking about maybe the best defensive player in the draft. Like, he's got such a profile. What does he bring to this defense, and how quickly do you expect him, RJ, to be a difference maker for this team?
19: I think that they expect him to be a difference maker immediately. I mean, you know, again, I think that, you know, if you ask most people who's the best defensive player on the team, the answer is Quinnen Williams. But I think number two is Caleb Downs. And so I think they're expecting him to play like that and to live up to that kind of, you know, status and that kind of belief from everybody, you know, who's affiliated with the organization. And I think what's particularly exciting is he's a defensive back, and the Cowboys are going to utilize him in a number of different ways, playing some nickel corner, obviously playing traditional safety. And that's Christian Parker's specialty. He's the Cowboys defensive coordinator, but he's somebody who has thrived in terms of working with, you know, not just, you know, defensive backs in general, but the most elite ones the game has. He was involved in the growth and development of Pat Surtain in Denver, obviously Quinion Mitchell and Cooper DeJean in Philadelphia. And so the hope is that, you know, whatever is in the water that he's serving up these dudes is going to translate to Caleb Downs as well, and that he's going to be some sort of extension of Christian Parker on the field. It feels akin to, I don't know if you've seen Into the Spider-Verse. I feel like everybody has these days, but it does feel like the meme where Miles Morales is kind of learning from Peter Parker, learning how to be Spider-Man. It does kind of feel like what Caleb Downs is next to Christian Parker all the time. And interestingly, you know, I was talking to somebody about this earlier today. For all the just star power that Caleb has, national champion at The Ohio State, and the superstar he was as a true freshman at Alabama, he is kind of like the 10th biggest story going on with the team right now. And if you had asked me in April or May, you know, how this would be going, I would assume that right now he would be the only story going on. But there's been so many things happening that it is, you know, interestingly enough, somewhat easy to kind of forget about Caleb and who he is and how he got here.
2: Let's flip to Dak Prescott here with RJ Ochoa from Blogging the Boys on SB Nation, editor-in-chief and manager there. So with Dak, 33 years old now, I mean, do you still believe that he's capable of being the quarterback who takes Dallas deep into the playoffs, or does he maybe need to show you something different this year?
19: Yeah, I think that Dak is at the peak of his powers right now, and you know, in all likelihood, he'll finish his career as the greatest, you know, statistical quarterback the franchise has ever had. Obviously, from a regular season standpoint, and you know, those conversations get difficult because of championships and legacy and whatnot. And it's a weird thing because he is, I think, more than capable of being that guy. But at the same time, you know, it wasn't Aragorn who delivered the ring to Mordor; it was Frodo, right? Like, and I don't know who that dude is for this team, right? Like, they've been on this quest for, you know, much longer than the Lord of the Rings movies were. And so I feel like, I think where I ultimately land on this these days is, in the past, that question has felt so prevalent and that question has felt so important because the team has not been equipped beyond Dak to help him, to support him, to you know, kind of take advantage of his catalytic nature. And so he's had to be that guy. That question has made more sense because it's been a matter of, can Dak Prescott on his own, drag this team, you know, all the way to the end, all the way to Mordor, to live in that analogy. And now, because of the outfitting that the team and the front office and the franchise has done all across the roster, that doesn't feel necessary anymore. I mean, obviously, you want to have, you know, one of the best quarterbacks in the NFL, but the ask on him, the demand on him, seems to be shorter than it had to be in the past. And so that's particularly exciting, especially because he does seem to be as comfortable as he's ever been in the NFL. And I would say not even just from an on-the-field perspective. He seems so incredibly comfortable with the Mordor nature, with the ring nature, right? Like, he seems so comfortable. You know, there was a big deal made about the fact that he wore a Super Bowl 30 shirt on the way to training camp. He just seems comfortable living in the, whatever you want to call all of this, the drought, the shadow, which doesn't exist, obviously, through the windows at AT&T Stadium. And so, I mean, that part of things is trusted by just about everybody these days.
2: I want to have time for two more questions here. We might only be able to squeeze one in, though, RJ. And so I'll ask you about George Pickens, because he's such a key cog, I think, in this team moving forward. What does the contract situation look like as it plays out in your mind here with him being on the franchise tag this year, but coming off such a remarkable season?
19: I expect the offense to not be as stellar this year, partly because the defense will be better, right? And so things will just sort of balance in that respect. And I think the Cowboys will probably place the franchise tag on Pickens in the offseason. And if that gets messy, so be it. But right now, the team has far more control at their disposal than George does individually. And that's just the way that the franchise tag mechanic works in the NFL. Right now, all is hunky-dory, and the vibes are great, and everybody's chilling and relaxing. But maybe things get contentious in March and April. But if the Cowboys are coming off of an impressive playoff performance, all those things become all the more easy.
2: And to round out our conversation here with RJ Ochoa from SB Nation, just what's your honest prediction here? When the dust settles, where do the boys finish in the NFC? What do you think?
19: I think that Dak is, at the worst, the second-best quarterback in the NFC, to stick to your question, behind, you know, reigning MVP Matthew Stafford. That feels fair. I think the Cowboys have, you know, the potential to be, I think we would agree, maybe the best offense in the NFL, certainly a top-five unit. I think their defense is probably going to be somewhere around, you know, 16th to 20th in a given week. I think that they play in a division that is now seeing some regression from the team that has been the leader of the pack for a long time in Philadelphia. And so all those things line up. But they've lined up that much in the past, and then they've just, you know, drawn the worst draw. They've run into Aaron Rodgers or Kyle Shanahan. They have yet to get the Daniel Jones Giants in the divisional round, like the Eagles did a few years ago, or the quarterback-less 49ers, like the Eagles did in the NFC Championship. You know, there's luck involved, is I guess my point. But I expect them, as far as the controllable things, to be right there. I can promise you can set your watch for this. You will be doing your Christmas shopping and going to a New Year's Eve party with them well in the mathematical mix of things. But beyond that, into the early days of the 2027 calendar year, well, they're fighting a 30-year drought for a reason.
2: Love it, RJ. This was awesome, my friend. Thank you for spending some time with us north of the border tonight, and we'll be sure to check out your work on SB Nation, okay?
19: Appreciate it. Y'all have a nice rest of the week.
2: All right, you too. RJ Ochoa from Blogging the Boys. That's where you find his work. We are a bit late to the break. We got to figure out what Morley Scott's got coming up on the Elks this week. In addition to, of course, the official Mark Killam Show. We'll be right back.
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2: All right, let's find out what's going on the Elks this week, as that is set to take over the airwaves in just a few minutes' time. We've got Morley Scott on the other end of the line. Morley, wow, what a run this team has been on the year, of course, and what a way to put the brakes on that losing skid with emphasis, that victory they went.
26: Yeah, hey Brendan. It is. I mean, they really put themselves back on the map, I think, with that win on Saturday. They'd lost two in a row. They got beat pretty badly in Montreal, and I think they were determined as a group to say, that's not us, right? We want to get, and they've used the phrase a lot. You can tell that it's one of their catchphrases around the meeting rooms and everything, is get back to our standard, and they sure did that on Saturday. Just a close game for the first half, but just a total dominance. Domination in the second half. 31-3, they outscored him in the second half and went on to cruise to a 30-point victory.
2: Yeah, setting themselves up nicely here at the end of this stretch of games. I mean, to put on that kind of performance in game 9 of 10 in a row, I think they've got to be pretty proud of themselves with that in mind.
26: Yeah, and they got one more to go, right, before they get a break, a long break. They play Friday, then they don't play again until Labor Day after that. I think it's almost like it's over a 2-week break for them. They'll have some practice time in there as well, but they'll have a great chance to rest and regroup and kind of recoup and just get ready for the stretch drive. They'll have one more bye week later on in the season, but they'll definitely be refreshed and ready to go when they come back. They just got to get through one more game with the Winnipeg Blue Bombers on Friday.
2: So, we've got the official Mark Killam show coming up with you, and what else is on the docket?
26: Well, did you see any of halftime? I'm not sure if they showed much of it on the television broadcast or not, but of course, they had the wrestling match going on, right, with Harlan Abbott from Top Talent Wrestling. Well, there was another guy who got involved in that, and that is Matt O'Donnell, former member of the Edmonton Eskimos, offensive lineman, Grey Cup champion from 2015. He did the run-in, as the old saying goes, my God, they're playing Matt O'Donnell's music! He did the run in and did a choke slam, and him and Punter got involved. So I had a chat today with Matt O'Donnell, and we'll hear that as well. Him talking about fulfilling a lifelong dream of getting to jump inside the wrestling ring. So that, and we'll look back to, I think, the touchdown that turned the tide last week or on Saturday, that touchdown by Justin Rankin that really opened the floodgates for the Elks. All that coming up in a couple of minutes.
2: Love it. Thanks, Morley. We'll be listening.
26: All right, Brandon. Thanks, man. Talk to you later.
2: That's all the time that we've got tonight. Big thanks to our guests, Blake Dermott and RJ Ochoa. To Kellen for keeping it on the rails. We appreciate you, my friend. We'll do it all over again tomorrow night. Love it. Thanks, Morley. We'll be listening.
26: All right, Brandon. Thanks, man. Talk to you later.
2: That's all the time that we've got tonight. Big thanks to our guests, Blake Dermott and RJ Ochoa. Kellen for keeping it on the rails. We appreciate you, my friend. We'll do it all over again tomorrow night.
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4: This is Global News. It is 7:30. Zach Ferguson. It is 23 degrees, heading down to 12 tonight, up to 25 tomorrow. Edmonton police say a 16-year-old girl is dead, with the case now in the hands of the homicide detectives. Officer had rushed to the location after reports of a shooting. Girl was found seriously injured, and despite first aid efforts, she ended up being pronounced dead by the arriving EMS crew. There's no word on a possible suspect at this point. A court decision in Ontario could have an impact here in Alberta, as our province looked to introduce some bike lane legislation. Last week, the Court of Appeal overturned a ruling that blocked the Ontario government from removing certain bike lanes in downtown Toronto. Here in Alberta, the UCP government is developing legislation around bike lanes. The Minister of Transportation, Devin Dreeshan, says the province supports bike lanes in what he calls smart areas that don't remove driving capacity or parking. The province will be holding a by-election in the Calgary-Shaw riding on September 14th. Residents in Calgary-Shaw riding have been without an MLA for about 2 months after former UCP Cabinet Minister Rebecca Shulls resigned her seat. Canada's Trade Minister says the work is not done yet when it comes to talks on preventing and a new round of punishing American tariffs. Dominic LeBlanc is in Washington with the chief trade negotiator, hoping to carve out a deal that would halt those tariffs and provide relief on existing tariffs. Prime Minister Mark Carney says he expects to speak with U.S. President Donald Trump before Wednesday's deadline. Moving to 880 Ched weather, we do have some partly cloudy skies here in Edmonton tonight, dropping down to an overnight low of 12. Tomorrow, we are going to start a very nice sunny streak here as we get up to a high 25 degrees, again, with some very sunny skies. And then on Wednesday, we are going to get up to a high of 27 with more sun. Thursday, some sunny skies and a high of 26. Finally, on Friday, high of 29 with more sun. Right now, though, here in Edmonton, we are sitting at 23 degrees. I'm Zach Ferguson. Your next scheduled newscast will be at 8 on 880 Ched.
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0: 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A close-up look at the Elks and the Canadian Football League. Every week, we take you inside the game. From the voice of the Edmonton Elks, 880 Chan. Here's Morley Scott.
6: No formation like victory formation. Taylor Powell takes a knee. The Elks will take the win 42-12 over the Toronto Argonauts in a game that was close for a long time and then all of a sudden was total domination by the Edmonton Elks, both offensively.

0: in defensively.
1: It was close, and then it wasn't. 31 points in the second half blew the game open at Play Alberta Field on Saturday afternoon. A dominating 42-12 win for the Elks over the Toronto Argonauts. The Elks end a two-game slide and win their seventh of the season, equaling their win total from each of the last two seasons. Indeed, arrow is up for the green and gold right now. The win was good by itself, but then the Riders lost at Hamilton later on Saturday night, and that meant the Elks, after week 11 of the season, are alone in first place in the CFL West with a record of 7-3. The Riders, with the game in hand, are at 6-3. Good evening, everybody, and welcome to the Elks this week. Lots coming up in the next 30 minutes or so. I'll look back when the floodgates opened for the Elks in the third quarter of play at Play Alberta Field. And did you see the halftime show? The top talent wrestling match that featured a run-in by punter and former Eskimo O-lineman Matt O'Donnell. We'll talk with Matt later in the show as well and get his experience. Mark Killam also coming up later in the show as well. The Elks took over the game Saturday on a stretch that had them scoring 27 straight points. The key touchdown was scored by Justin Rankin after he made a long reception to take them inside the 10-yard line. He then ran the ball 8 yards, and that was a touchdown, and it got the ball rolling. And that happened just as we were discussing on our broadcast that the Elks had to start cashing in and scoring touchdowns on the chances that they'd been getting.
2: Gordon, they got it. They got to get a 7 here, don't they?
3: Guys, forgive me for not being completely enthusiastic about this right now, but I sound like a broken record. They have to take advantage of it. One of these days, they actually have to do it, or else they're in serious trouble. This has got to turn into 7, or this could be a bad thing.
2: Darnold drops. He's going deep downfield. It's up into the air. Complete. Justin Rankin deep downfield, close to the 5-yard line, takes it, and the Elks are inside the Conlon Motorsports red zone. First and goal for the Elks inside the Argos 10. Fajardo will turn. He'll hand it off to Rankin. He's inside the 5. Spins. And they're up, Edmonton. Touchdown, Elks. Justin Rankin to the end zone.
1: Your touchdown, probably the turning point of the game, Justin. Talk about first the pass and then the run into the end zone.
4: Yeah, like we've been calling those plays all week during practice, right? Like, Cody believes in me, the coaches believe in me, and everybody, blocked their butt off. And, obviously I wouldn't be open if you don't got receivers out there running hard. Like, that's all three verticals, and you got TJ, on one side spraying his butt off. And, that ultimately keeps me open. I think I probably ran that post a little bit too flat. That's why I got killed like that. But, it worked out. And, the guys out there just blocking, making plays.
1: 27 straight points in the second half to take control of this game. Talk about how important the Justin Rankin touchdown was, because that just seemed to open up the floodgates.
5: Yeah, exactly. We were going through it. Our run game was going through it a little bit in that second quarter. We were in too many second and longs, and when we got into halftime, we just said we got to be better on first down. If we're better on first down, nobody can stop this offense when we're in second and medium. I believe we're second in the CFL in conversions on second and 4-6. Like, that's our bread and butter. And so when we are behind the sticks and we can't get our run game going, it's just such a vital part of our offense. We just grind it through it. I kept telling the guys on the sideline, just grind through it. It's going to come out on the positive side at the end. And it sure did. Like, credit to the guys up front. They just worked through it. That's a really stout defense. If you look at them numbers wise, I think they're only giving up 80 yards a rush in game. So very stout, really good football team. And we played all three phases tonight.
1: That's Cody Fajardo. Before that, we heard from Justin Rankin. Now, that touchdown by Rankin came just after a Vincent Blanchard field goal. Then Josh Cephas had a touchdown reception. Then J.J. Ross with the pick six interception for a touchdown. That was followed up by another field goal from Blanchard, and it was all part of 27 straight points as the Elks outscored the Argos 31-3 in the second half of play, went on to a huge victory. 7-3 now and in first place. Next up, the Winnipeg Blue Bombers will be here Friday night. It's a 7:30 start on 880 CHED.
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1: Mark, a 42-12 win over the Toronto Argonauts. Was that your most well-rounded and complete game that you played this year, do you think?
7: Yeah, I think so. I think it was a complete team game, three-phase football, and that's who we want to be.
8: Offense and defense kind of speaks for itself. You made sure we talked about special teams on the post-game show on Saturday afternoon. Tell me what you liked about the special teams and how they played.
7: They executed the game plan. We've been behind closed doors. We've been really working hard on trying to get better on certain things on special teams. And, they went out, executed the game plan, forced a turnover, start the second half. A couple blocks away in the return game. We're still working on that. But overall, I was pleased with what they put on.
8: Yeah, you talk about the return game. Javon Lake's going to start to break him soon, right? I thought earlier this year he's been really close on a couple. Kind of got shut down on Saturday, but it didn't hurt you. But he's a guy who can get it going.
7: Yeah, I mean, we know what we have in Leak, and I think the guys in blocking in front of him know that. We just got to make sure, one, we play penalty-free and keep him on. We took a lot of plays off at the start of the year, including in the Winnipeg game, which we've been game-planning for. But, so we've got to do a good job of making sure we play clean to keep those plays on the board.
8: Was special teams hard this year to put the team together because you had so many retirements? You lost a couple of guys who were special teamers to free agency as well, and it's really a unique new group and some young guys too.
7: Yeah, I mean, that's really the dynamic of it. You just exactly hit it on the head. I mean, usually you have like a couple stalwarts that war horses, I like to call them, that set the identity and the expectation for the group, but we were all kind of just feeling it out, and we feel good about the talent. Now we've just got to play.
8: All right, let's get back to the game on Saturday. I thought everything, you guys really hung in there. Toronto hung in there too, because I thought you really outplayed him in the first half. How were you disappointed going into halftime with a 2-point lead, considering you probably deserved a better lead than you had?
7: No, I mean, I don't think like that. I mean, I think we gave him one play where we jumped a route. We would have kept him. Played it a hair safer on that, just understanding the situation and where we were in the game. They're probably just kicking a field goal there, but they had a tiny bit of momentum at the end of the half. But overall, you expect CFL games to be close, and it's what you do, the consistent effort throughout 60 minutes that usually determines that outcome.
8: Yeah, football's a process, right? You just keep doing what you do, and you eventually, if you keep doing it right, you're going to have success, right?
7: Yeah, and that showed up in the second half.
8: Really turned on Justin Rankin's touchdown, I thought. Opened the floodgates up and was part of that. I think he had 27 straight points unanswered. That sequence was pretty good.
7: Yeah, and I was pleased that we managed to take the ball away a bunch, and when we did that offensively, we scored points. And I think that's the key, is that you're taking advantage of the extra possessions that you're getting, and that's really what was the difference in the game.
8: First by a long shot, I believe, in points off turnovers this year. So you've been doing that all season long. That's been part of your identity, right?
7: Yeah, I think we're first in, or we were going into that game tied for first, but now we should be in first because Montreal didn't play in plus minus, and I think that's a big part of who we are as a football team.
8: Defensively, you had a real challenge against that Argos defense, high-flying defense. Chad Kelly, we know what he can do. The numbers: 3 quarterback sacks, 2 interceptions, 1 for a pick six, a couple of tackles for a loss, 7 knockdowns. You held Kelly to 100 yards under his average per game. You got to be pretty happy with the way things went defensively.
7: Yeah, I mean, I think Chad Kelly was second in most 30-plus passes going into that game. So, I mean, they have an explosive offense. We know that. We got hit with some explosive plays the week before. We really recommitted defensively to practicing and preparing with urgency, maintaining the structure of what we're doing. And, it really started up front for us. Our D-line really set the tone in the football game. And then we were able to take the football away.
8: Yeah, I wanted to talk about the D-line. Malik Carney, another tremendous game. Got some stats to go with it. He's been playing so well, but now he's got 4 sacks and he's starting to put the numbers up a little bit. But that whole group, Noah Taylor, I thought was really good as well, and the guys inside always play well.
7: Yeah, I mean, everyone looks at the sacks, but there's so much more to it on the defensive line. He's been doing it all year for us. We've been really pleased with Scoop. I think, he's come in and been everything that we wanted him to be.
8: What's it like on the bench in that second half, you're outscoring them 31-3, and things are just going your way in every phase of the football game. How much fun is that as a coach, and do you see the players, you know, enjoying themselves more?
7: Yeah, I mean, I don't know. I just try to keep level-headed throughout the football game as best as I can. But, you know, definitely the guys were feeling it, and, you know, I want them to feel good about the plays they make. It takes a week to win. They prepared hard. They prepared well all week, you know, and they were responding as a football team from, you know, a tough outing the week before. So, you know, if they feel good, I feel good.
8: Yeah, tough outing a week before. You've lost two in a row. How important was just to get the – not that things were really going wrong, but to get the ship righted, get back on track, maybe send a message to everybody that, yeah, you are this team and not that team that you saw in the last couple of weeks?
7: We just wanted to get back to who we want to be, you know, who we want to be on a weekly basis, and I think that that's what you saw last week.
8: What's it like watching the video of that game? How is it for you when you're watching video with the staff from wins to losses, from games where you play well, games where you don't play well? Do you try and take that out while you're looking at things and evaluating?
7: Our process stays the same. I mean, it's not sexy, and we try to create headlines and clickbait sexy titles, but we do the same thing every week, win or lose, and that's part of our winning process. I mean, you know, discipline and consistency are not sexy things, but that is, they're vital in having a winning process every week. Do you get better at the things that you need to get better at and correct those things, and then do you continue to build on the things that you do well? And that's what we do every single week. You know, we looked at that tape, and then we move forward. We're on a short week. We got a divisional opponent coming in here, and we want to play well at home.
8: Slow start for Rankin to start the game. End of the game, you look up. He's got the big touchdown that, as we talked about earlier, turned the game around, 108 yards from scrimmage. You talked at halftime about getting him outside a little bit more. Why did you have the success in the second half, or more success in the second half with him?
7: I think we just started to wear them down. I mean, you know, we try to give him a ton of touches. We try to stick to it, even though at times, you know, we had some negative plays in the run game. But, you know, attempts are part of, if you want to be a team that runs the ball successfully, attempts are definitely a part of that, and we just try to stick to it.
8: The light at the end of the tunnel is coming for you guys. You finally get a break after this week, after playing 10 weeks in a row. I know you're looking out for the game first, but obviously getting a win and going to that bye week is going to be pretty crucial for you.
7: Yeah, I mean, that's the best case, and you feel good about yourself for when you're on the bye, but you just said it. I mean, the focus is the football game. We're going to push as hard as we can, keep the pedal down this week, and hopefully come out on the right side of the win-loss column.
8: What's your take on the Blue Bombers this year and what they've accomplished? You beat them once in Winnipeg.
7: I mean, they're the Blue Bombers. They're a good football team. They're a veteran football team. They're well coached. They understand their identity as a football team. You know, they're built tough. It's going to be a good tilt.
8: How hard is it to game plan for Brady Oliveira?
7: Well, I mean, he does what he does well. And then, like I just said, they're built for that. Have you seen their offensive line? They're enormous. I mean, they're committed to running the football. They do some other things as well, but the offense goes through Brady. You know, and then if you looked at the last game, you know, he caught a bunch of footballs as well. So, I mean, I think, you know, as a football team, they're a good football team. They do some things that they've done well for several years, and it's going to be a difficult challenge.
8: All right, Mark, appreciate your time as always. Thanks for this. Good luck this week.
7: Thank you.
1: That's the coach on the Mark Killam show tonight on the Elks this week. Just some clarification on some of those numbers we were talking about for turnovers. Here's what the numbers are, and they're so good. First off, 6 turnovers forced in the game against Toronto. They finished +5 in the game in the turnover ratio. They have forced 31 turnovers this year. That's first in the CFL. They have 103 points off those turnovers. That's first in the CFL. About 20 points ahead of what Calgary has in second place. They're +15 in the turnover ratio. That's first in the CFL. Calgary's +11. Montreal is +10. So the Elks are stealing the ball, and they're getting points when they do, and it's a big reason why they're 7-3. Winnipeg coming up on Friday night. Coming up next, Matt O'Donnell to talk a little wrestling. That's next on the Elks this week on 88.
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1: Yeah, part of the fun on Saturday for the Elks' big win over the Toronto Argonauts was the halftime show. Top Talent Wrestling had a ring set up in the north end zone, and they had a title match go during that time. And a couple of special guests ended up in that match, including punter and Elks' former Eskimo offensive lineman, Matt O'Donnell, who we're running out of time to play this whole interview, so we're going to start it. It's going to be posted up at our website. You can hear the whole thing. But I talked to Matt earlier today about getting involved and when he found out that he was going to be in this match.
15: Team reached out to their community coordinator, Shelby Marchand there. She's fantastic. She shot me a text, and we communicate pretty often to, you know, tee up and coordinate a lot of alumni appearances, and I've kind of become the de facto community coordinator. But she asked me, she's like, hey, do you have any interest in being in a wrestling match we're doing here on Saturday? I was like, it's only the absolute childhood dream of mine, you know, growing up watching the WWF, now WWE, you know, watching, you know, Kane and Undertaker and Big Show and Stone Cold and The Rock and Triple H and all those guys. So I was like, absolutely, I will.
1: And all right, so tell me about it. Let's just go down what happened. The match was going on. Harlan Abbott and Weston King were in the match. All of a sudden, as happens in wrestling, the referee gets KO'd. He's out. Then Weston King picks up a chair. He's about to hit Harlan with the chair, and Punter jumps in, steals the chair, and then you jump in. Take it from there.
15: Oh, yeah, jump in there. You know, if he's going to pull a cheating move like that, you know, classic Toronto teams, they kind of do those maneuvers. You know, trying to do some sneaky stuff while the refs are KO'd. I thought, well, you know what? Now's a good time for a 6'11" choke slam from a hometown hero. So I thought I'd bail Harland out and give him a chance to take the match back.
1: All right, tell me about the choke slam and executing it. It looked great. I'll tell you that.
15: Well, the key, you know, full hip extension, full arm shoulder extension, pause at the top for a photo and follow through. I mean, that's still a far drop for the opponent there. Yeah, just threw him down. You know, quick couple handshakes or high fives as I left the ring, and then just went back to my post observing.
1: Now, really, really cool. And you felt you executed it as well as you could?
15: Yeah, I thought it was pretty good timing. Like, got in there when his back was turned. You know, maybe a little too much of the old jazz hands, but I had the Grey Cup ring on, so I was just kind of trying to show it off, you know, just trying to remind the people, you know, there's another one coming this year, you know, the team's vibing. Thought I'd show it off, you know, get the choke slam in there and just make a quick exit before the ref woke up.
1: All right. And did you do any rehearsals? Did you do anything to get ready for this? Did you know what you were going to do and how you were going to execute it?
15: They gave me a brief little rundown, and then they just, you know, seen if I could pick someone up, you know, that heavy. They said he's about 285, 290, and you know, still kind of post-football shape. I still work out occasionally, you know, the executive workouts, golfing, a little buys and tries here and there. But, yeah, I did a test pickup just before the show in the second quarter there, and, you know, it was a good dry run.
1: Cool. And how was I noticed you walked from the from where the ring was all the way back down the field. Did you hear from some fans as you're walking down the field after the match?
15: Yeah, some of the staff and the fans were giving me high fives and saying great job, you know, great choke slam. It must, you know, that was a good one. You know, I was thinking maybe a Stone Cold Stunner might have been appropriate, but I haven't practiced that one. Yeah, I just went back up the alumni room after. I was there with my family and my dad and my brother, so they got to see the video, and Shelby sent me a lovely ringside video of it, so I've been kind of sharing it around social media.
1: Nice. That's cool. So, like you said, kind of dream come true, eh? You've watched it for so long, and what did it feel like to get in there and take part in it?
15: Well, just, you know, you're hoping that you perform pretty well, you know, consider myself a half decent athlete, but you know, a little bit of adrenaline. You're like, all right, you know, going in. Once he grabs a chair, you know, swing in there, hop up, get ready, you know, choke slam, full power, get him up high, and then just make a quick exit. But like I said, it was a childhood dream come true. You know, I was a religious WWF, WWE fan. You know, my poor mom and dad, me and my two older brothers just destroying the house growing up doing the same stuff. So I think I've been training for a long time for it.
1: Were you nervous going in?
15: No. I'm used to, you know, being on the big stage, and, you know, it was a great crowd there, 24,000. Lots of fans. They let lots of fans come down around the ring and stuff like that. So it was really great of them. And, you know, those guys are wicked athletes. It was a great show.
1: All right. Now, are you thinking you got something here? Is this a career move you can start to think about? Maybe get a little side hustle going?
15: Yeah, I was going to say, they're like, have you thought about, you know, maybe joining the circuit? But I don't think they need a 37-year-old has-been. The body's only holding up so well. But I'm not as good an athlete as those guys. Like, some of those, like, Huracana moves and stuff off the top turnbuckle, that's a whole different level. I need a helmet for sure.
1: Speaking of off the top turnbuckle, how about punter going off the top rope? That was unbelievable.
15: He went full Buffalo Bills. I was thinking the table was going to break. I was like, is that a real table? I was like, no, that's a real table. Yeah, put a pretty good dent in it. I think it's in the trash bin now.
1: Yeah, absolutely. That was a good part of it. Absolutely. All right, let's talk football a little bit, Matt. Tell me about the football you've been seeing from the Edmonton Elks this year. I mean, the last couple of games have been you know, pretty entertaining, especially the home games. Like that Saskatchewan game, the atmosphere was great. Saturday was a fantastic afternoon, too. Tell me about what you've been seeing on the football field.
15: A lot more consistency. You know, the games they've won, they've kept the penalties down. Red zone efficiency is huge. The O-line's playing better. The D-line is feasting. JC's got the defense ready to go. Like, the amount of turnovers I've seen in the past couple of years, I think he's got the same amount of turnovers now they've had in the past 3 years combined. They're playing fast. It looks like they're playing loose. That's just that's preparation, that's top coaching. It looks like they're just having fun. That's the biggest thing, is the guys are flying around enjoying each other and playing for each other.
1: Having fun and winning football games. That's Matt O'Donnell. Our thanks to him. And, man, he put on a great show. Must have been a great experience for him as well. We talked a little more football. You can hear that entire interview if you head to 888ched.com and check it out. My thanks tonight to Matt O'Donnell and to Mark Killam and Kellen Kennedy at Ched Control, looking after everything there. My name's Morley Scott. Thanks for joining me listening tonight. I will see you tomorrow morning on 880 Ched with This Morning with Stacey Brotzel at 6 a.m. We'll also, of course, talk Friday night, 7:30 game time. Elks and the Winnipeg Blue Bombers will be on there at 6 o'clock with the countdown to kickoff. Have a great rest of your night, everybody.
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26: This is Global News. It is 8 o'clock. I'm Zach Ferguson. It is 23 degrees, heading down to 12 tonight and up to 25 tomorrow. A special ceremony was held in Edmonton celebrating the 150th anniversary of Treaty 6, a landmark agreement with First Nations. That ceremony was tempered by the fact that there was nobody from the province at the event. First Nation leaders were not impressed. Global's Joel Gottlieb with more.
27: The Treaty 6 flag has been raised at Edmonton City Hall, celebrating 150 years, acknowledging the contributions First Nations have made in founding the city of Edmonton and helping it grow. But no one from the provincial government showed up to Monday's milestone event at City Hall. The Grand Chief of Confederacy for Treaty 6 First Nations says Alberta's separation referendum this fall and discussions over building new pipelines are major concerns, and he's not happy about the way the province is dealing with it.
28: If we want a true reconciliation, it's time that they need to come and sit at the table with us and understand treaty and respect us and stop pushing us aside with this entire separatist regime as well.
0: The Indigenous Relations Minister's press secretary issued a statement saying the minister is currently away but remains in contact with Indigenous leaders and committed to maintaining strong relationships with Treaty 6 First Nations. Joel Gottlieb, Global News.
2: Albertans are navigating the recently changed requirements to renew their driver's licenses, and many are now learning the new 3-in-1 cards mean their provincial health care coverage has an expiration date. Starting July 2nd, health care cards need to be renewed for continued coverage. For integrated licenses and ID cards, the expiry will be the same for both, while standalone care cards will have their own date. The AMA's Dr. Brian Worsba says that raises concerns for people who don't have regular access to a computer or a registry.
3: Seniors, people who don't have good access to computer systems, people who might be suffering from mental illness or be housing challenged are going to potentially run into problems with their cards expiring.
2: Using an expired health care card can result in being turned away or having to pay out of pocket at the doctor's office. The EPS is investigating a suspicious death over the weekend. Global Sir Ryan reports.
4: Shots rang out at the Park Hill condominiums on 139th Avenue and 32nd Street just before 7 a.m. Sunday. We spoke to a neighbor who called 911. He said he heard two loud shots. Following the shooting, another neighbor said he heard a teenage girl screaming and crying. Upon arriving, police say their officers tried performing first aid on the victim, but she was pronounced dead on scene by paramedics. Neighbors told Global News the victim, a 16-year-old girl, didn't live at the home but was visiting her friend. They say a mother and teenage daughter live in the unit. They moved in about 2 months ago, and neighbors saw a number of people coming and going since. They say police have attended the property recently for disputes. On Monday, fingerprint dust and crime scene tape were both still visible on the unit's doors. Officers arrived in the afternoon reworking the scene. The homicide unit has taken over the investigation. Sarah Ryan, Global News.
2: U.S. Commerce Secretary Howard Lutnick took part in talks with Canada today in Washington as Wednesday's deadline on sweeping rounds of new American tariffs loom. Moving to 880 Ched weather, some partly cloudy skies in Edmonton tonight as we drop down to an overnight low of 12. Tomorrow, up to a high of 25, some mainly sunny skies. Wednesday, more sun and a high of 27 degrees. Finally, on Thursday, some sun and a high of 26. Right now, though, in Edmonton, we are sitting at 23 degrees. I'm Zach Ferguson. Your next scheduled newscast will be at 9 o'clock. Clock on 880 Ched.
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7: Hey, welcome into our little program. It's The Last Show, the show where you'll learn something but might lose one or two brain cells along the way. We're going to cover so much on the program today. Here is just some of the lineup. These days, most folks are talking to AI chatbots, but some people come away from those conversations convinced there's someone alive in there. In 10 minutes' time, what happens when a robot starts feeding your strangest beliefs back to you, and you start believing it knows something nobody else does? That's right, that strange belief that chatbots are conscious can turn dangerous. Then after that, you'd think listening to stories about murder before bed would make you more anxious. Listening to true crime could make you high-strung. Weirdly, studies suggest the opposite might happen. Could true crime content actually calm you down? That will tell you halfway through the hour. All right, those are just some of the topics we're going to cover on the show today. You better believe there's going to be more. You better believe you're going to learn more. But for now, let's dive in. When a star like our sun reaches the end of its life, its death might seem like the end of its story. Cold, boring, but new observations of the Helix Nebula suggest that dying stars play a crucial role in a much larger cosmic cycle, a type of galaxy recycling system. Here to tell us more is a professor of astronomy and physics at Yale University, Peter Van Dockum. Peter, welcome to the show.
8: Thank you. Good to be here, David.
7: So I've always thought of a star dying, especially a smaller one, is not very dramatic at all. It just kind of like expands a bit, gets a little bit redder, gets a little bit cooler. That's the end of the story. Is that portrait that I'm painting a kind of boring one, what we find?
8: It's actually quite spectacular when a star dies, even a fairly small one. And, you know, I don't want to alarm anybody, but the sun will go through a quite dramatic expansion and dying process in the far future that will actually engulf the Earth, ultimately.
7: Hopefully not in the next 15 minutes.
8: Probably not. No, it'll take a while, about 5 billion years. So we don't have anything to worry about. In that process, what it'll do, it'll actually expand so far that its outer layers mix with the space in between the stars. So it returns everything that was formed inside the star, everything that happened in the star, it returns all the processes, all the things that happened in those processes to space.
7: So it's sort of like a recycle, reduce, reuse system. What happens to that stuff when a star expands like that?
8: No, the fascinating thing is that that stuff doesn't just stay there out in space, but it will ultimately form new stars. And so it will get together again under the influence of gravity, the material from many stars that went through this process when they died. And then that new material will then form new stars that will then shine again and go through this process. So it's a continuous recycling of elements. And as that process happens, elements like carbon and nitrogen that are in our bodies were made. And so we are the result of previous stars who lived and died and enriched the space between the stars, and it ultimately formed the sun.
7: And how do we know that? Like, what kind of observations have you made that kind of, you know, prove this or give us a really good confidence about this sort of recycling process?
8: A lot of this was derived from observations of the gas in between the stars and of the composition of the sun and the compositions of other stars. So we've pieced together this whole story. What we've never seen before and have seen now is these pieces of shells of stars, in this case of this Helix nebula, actually mixing with the gas around it. So we see this process, this recycling process, in action.
7: And tell me about, is it bow shocks? What exactly are they? Are they kind of amazing to witness?
8: Yeah, it's these outer shells of the star bump into that gas that's already there in between the stars. And what happens then is you get a shock at that point because it impacts that gas with a high velocity. And then as it plows through that gas, you get a bow shock, which is a bit like the water around the bow of a ship. That's what it's called after. And so you see that's big sort of wavy thing, the bow shock, that shows you that there is something there moving through space and interacting with that space. And ultimately, we see it dissolving into that space.
7: And that's going to happen to us again, not in the next 15 minutes, but as the sun expands, it'll happen to the inner planets, the outer planets. I imagine it'll be more remarkable when it happens to something like Jupiter versus us because it's much bigger. But is that going to happen to our solar system?
8: Yeah, so the sun will go through this process, and these bow shocks are so far away that they expand well beyond where Jupiter now is. And so we as the Earth will actually be sort of on the inside of this process. It's an enormous size, this whole thing. It's almost as big as the distance between us and the nearest star. So our entire solar system will be engulfed by this.
7: And how hard will we be hit? Will it be like an inch every day? It gets bigger slowly, or will the Earth get like woof, engulfed very quickly?
8: It'll go slowly by human standards. Yeah. Although the time that it takes for these individual fragments to dissolve is only about 10,000 years. So we can actually measure that from the Helix Nebula, how long that takes. But this whole process of the star expanding and going through that whole process is measured more in millions of years. It's still pretty fast by cosmological, you know, standards. But again, we have about 5 billion years to go before any of that happens.
7: All right, that longer than 15 minutes, we've established that.
8: That's right. That's right.
7: The Helix Nebula, why was this such an interesting place for you folks to look?
8: We're building a new telescope out in Chile called Mothra that is really good at detecting gas, and particularly gas in between stars and in between galaxies. So as we're building that telescope, we were taking calibration images to test it out and to see if everything is working. And the Helix Nebula is a favorite target of amateur astronomers. It's big, it's bright, and you know, we figured we should take some calibration data on that target. And we didn't expect to do science or to discover anything. We were just taking calibration data. But because the telescope, it turns out to be so powerful, and the Helix Nebula so interesting that, you know, we found all these bow shocks, and then we thought, we should probably publish this. And, you know, this is a very cool early result from the telescope.
7: That's kind of exciting. The first place you look to like calibrate your instruments gives you like interesting, you know, science. It's kind of an amazing thing. Is that unusual that the first place astronomers look gives them new data, or is this common?
8: It's common when you build something that looks at the sky in a completely new way. Like the James Webb Space Telescope that came online in 2022, the first images took everyone's breath away. It's amazing what a new telescope can do. Back in the early 90s, the same happened with the Hubble Space Telescope. You know, the first data, instantly amazing. There was a slight mirror flaw that had to be corrected. But putting that aside, once you do something for the first time, you usually find interesting things. The universe tends to work that way, that there is just a lot to discover. And in this case, we built a telescope that could see this gas on large areas of the sky to very faint levels for the first time. And so then you can expect the unexpected. You can sort of expect to see cool things, but beforehand, you have no idea what they're going to be.
7: I always thought the kind of heavier elements, or the elements that make up Earth, like carbon and nitrogen, the things you're talking about, I always thought they were formed in the explosion of stars, like supernovas. Is this kind of more slow process of smaller stars dying? Is it likely that we came from processes like that, or maybe both?
8: Yeah, that's exactly right. The heavier elements up to iron, those are formed in the late stages of evolution of very massive stars. And then even more heavy elements are formed in the explosions themselves. But the most common elements like carbon and nitrogen and oxygen are actually made in regular stars during their life. It's what produces the sun's energy. So we see it shining because nuclear fusion is happening inside the star, and that's turning hydrogen and helium into these elements, mostly hydrogen. Yeah.
7: Thanks for sharing your findings with me. This is really cool stuff. Thanks for being on the show.
8: No, thanks for having me.
7: Peter Van Dockham is a professor of astronomy and physics at Yale University and co-founder of the Dragonfly Focus Research Organization. Coming up next, what if talking to an AI convinces you that there's actually somebody conscious inside the robot? And why is that belief disturbingly powerful for some people?
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7: As artificial intelligence becomes woven into everyday life, conversations with chatbots can feel strangely personal, even uncanny. For some people, that feeling goes a lot further, though. It leads them to believe that AI may even possess consciousness. This idea, sometimes called AI spiralism, raises fascinating questions about why humans are so quick to see a mind behind something that can speak to us and seem to understand us. Let's talk about it here with Professor of Psychiatry at the University of California. Going to San Francisco, Dr. Joe Pierre. Joe, welcome to the show.
21: Thanks, Locke.
7: I just gave a crude overview of what AI spiralism is, but what is it in a more deep way? What do you see when people believe that their AIs are conscious?
21: Yeah, I mean, you got it right. Spiralism is this sort of belief that by feeding certain prompts into an AI chatbot, you can unlock a kind of conscious entity from within it. Now, for some people, this is kind of like a fun game in a way, but for others, they go several steps further and really believe that this consciousness is something real and that even the consciousness might possess secrets to the universe and this sort of thing.
7: How can people become convinced of this? Why do people become convinced of this? Is it a sort of delusion? Can it happen to anybody? Is it rooted in loneliness? I have tons of questions here, but how can this happen?
21: Yeah, I mean, this is my favorite question, why people believe things that are kind of out there and potentially untrue. And so I think you have to look at the individual, really, to see the answer to that. You know, one person's belief might be have a different basis than another's. But I think if we look at the big picture with AI spiralism, part of it is this idea of anthropomorphization, you know, the idea that when we interact with chatbots, we very easily can slip into the sense that the chatbot on the other end is some sort of real entity, that it's a person of some kind.
7: Is it the same when I look at my cat and I think, hey, my little kitty loves me like a human can love me? I mean, I know that's not true objectively,
21: yeah,
7: but I kind of become convinced of it when he's snuggling with me. I know this is a silly example, but we're very quick to ascribe human emotions, human consciousness to non-human things, in my case, an animal. In some people's case, ChatGPT or Claude.
21: Right. Well, it's funny. I was trying to think of a good example or analogy as well. I mean, the thing about cats, of course, is that they are living entities, and to some extent, they can communicate with us and communicate their needs. But yes, I think that's a very natural tendency for us. And there is, in fact, a cognitive bias called the Eliza effect that's been known since the 1960s. That was when one of the, if not the first chatbot was invented, and users interacted with it, they knew very well what it was, that it was essentially a computer program. But they described very clearly how they perceived it as if it was a real person or an entity. And so that phenomenon clearly happens when we interact with machines, when the machines interact with us using natural language. So that Eliza effect, I think, is clearly applies to what's going on with chatbots today.
7: And do you think people experiencing this stuff, do you think it says more about the AI? Like the technology is so great right now, it's indistinguishable from being human, indistinguishable from being someone who can give us advice and support. Even people ask chatbots questions that would be more suited, better suited for a psychiatrist or a therapist. Is it say more about the tools or more about us as humans that we're very quick to believe this stuff?
21: I think it's really both, and it speaks to the interaction, right? Because chatbots, what they were really built for is exactly what you said, to replicate communication as if there's a person, right? To seem person-like. And then on the user end, we know that probably the vast majority of people aren't having this AI spiralism experience. So then we have to account for what is it about some of these individuals who do, and they really go seek it out. And there is, you know, a whole emerging literature on the fact that some people really are using chatbots for connection, to cure loneliness, to, you know, sometimes people are even saying that they're falling in love with their chatbots. And clearly, I think that says something about the individual.
7: I've interviewed someone who claimed to be in love with her chatbot many months ago, and it was a very odd experience. When I told her, you know, this is not real, right? Her response to me was, how do you know that? And I found myself at a loss for words. But from that experience, and my question for you, where can this get problematic? Where do you see this as really causing someone damage, you know, in their own lives, making them unable to work, unable to have real human relationships? Where does this go from kind of fun? I feel like I have this light companion. Maybe I think it's conscious. Maybe I secretly know that it's not conscious. Maybe I'm not sure, to a real problem zone.
21: Yeah, I think you nailed it. I mean, of course, the experience is real for the person, real in quotation marks. But I think that if we really understand what chatbots are doing and understand that they're not, in fact, intelligence, despite us calling them AI chatbots, right? They're not intelligent. They're replicating as if it's a human being. And yeah, that can be all fun and games. But exactly as you say, if that sort of use is leading to estrangement from, you know, living human beings or from not working. What I see in both the phenomenon of AI psychosis as well as AI spiralism is what I call immersive use. I mean, people are spending hours and hours and hours interacting with chatbots, some people, sometimes to the exclusion of sleep, sometimes to the exclusion of quote unquote normal human interaction. And sometimes that can lead to real problems, whether it's emergent mental illness, from sleep deprivation or straining human relationships because we're no longer engaging socially with human beings.
7: What do you say to someone who tells you that they feel less lonely because they use their chatbot? Like, for me, that seems like a problem somehow, but I have trouble articulating what my issue is with it. If the person who uses it says it's not hurting anybody and I know what I'm doing and it's not taking over my life and I can still maintain normal human relationships.
21: Well, and if that's true, then that's probably fine. But the issue I take with this is that Mark Zuckerberg, I think a year ago or so, sort of famously said that, you know, AI is going to be a cure for the epidemic of human loneliness. I'm paraphrasing. And I just think that's ridiculous. You know, Zuckerberg said that there's research showing that the average person only has three friends. Well, you know, my reply is, number one, Mark Zuckerberg, you know, I think most of us do have more than three friends. I don't know about what's going on with Mark Zuckerberg. But in any case, if there is a kind of epidemic of loneliness, part of it has actually come from the fact that we're interacting so much with screens and computers and iPhones and this sort of thing. And it's not like there's a shortage of people on the planet, right? We're not in the middle of the pandemic anymore. So the solution to loneliness, I think, is actual human interaction. Not, you know, immersing yourself in the chatbot. And sure, that could be fine and not cause a problem, but I think that it also could cause problems, and particularly for young people.
7: There are apps designed to get the amount of time you spend on apps down. And I find that so ironic and hilarious. This idea that this technology that kind of isolates us, sucks us into the algorithm, the feed, the TikTok that distracts us, could somehow also save us. It's sort of ironic and maybe perverse to me as well. I don't think Mark Zuckerberg listens to our show, but I hope he does. After researching all this, are you worried about our use of AI? Are you worried about the way that people use AI to ask for opinions, how they should talk to their friends? Just in the general sense, do these products kind of worry you?
21: I do have some worries, and some of my focus academically is on false beliefs. And like I said at the beginning, why people believe things that aren't true. I wrote an entire book on this subject, and I am concerned that AI can be used as a tool to manipulate people and to make them believe things that aren't true on a much larger scale. And I think this anthropomorphization and also something that I call deification, I think a lot of people, when they interact with chatbots, they come to view them as superhuman intelligences, ultra-reliable sources of information. I think there's a real danger in that because they're simply not that. And if we put that power into them, then we risk getting manipulated by the people who are using AI.
7: Well, you can check out Joe's book, False: How Mistrust, Disinformation, and Motivated Reasoning Make Us Believe Things That Aren't True. That's available wherever books are sold. Dr. Joe Pierre is a professor of psychiatry at the University of California, San Francisco. Joe, I really enjoyed the chat. Thanks for being here.
21: All right. Thanks so much.
7: 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I'm talking about true crime content. But weirdly, the research shows true crime might actually help some of us regulate our emotions, be less anxious. So how can something so disturbing make you feel calmer? That's next.
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7: True crime content like television and podcasts, it's often bloody, disturbing, and downright scary. Yet, millions of people are fascinated by these stories and simply can't look away. Why are they drawn to something that can be so unsettling? And can watching, listening, viewing true crime actually be good for you?

0: psychologically? The answer might be yes. And I'm here with Dr. Lindsay Wisner, a New York-based clinical psychologist and co-host of The Husband Did It, a podcast available wherever you stream those sorts of things. Lindsay, welcome to the show.
1: Thank you so much for having me.
0: Are you a true crime junkie? Is that what makes you interested in this topic?
1: I am a true crime junkie. I can't get enough of it. I think it's fascinating from a psychological perspective, from a humanistic perspective. I can't get enough. So once I get the opportunity to write something for Psychology Today about true crime, it's all me.
0: All right. And you recently wrote an article about this, which I find so fascinating. You know, the narrative reminds me a bit of what it was like growing up in the 90s with violent games that admittedly are not violent by today's standards.
1: Not at all, right?
0: You know, like shooting aliens or shooting demons.
1: Yeah.
0: And then, you know, the moral panic associated with any kind of violent consumption of content.
1: Yeah.
0: And then kind of the backlash saying, actually, it's not that bad for you. It kind of reminds me of that in the sense that you would think watching graphic, disturbing, detailed stories of criminals murdering, doing horrible things would somehow rub off on you, would make you a bad person.
1: Right? But it doesn't.
0: It doesn't, exactly. And it might even have positive benefits for you. So I guess let's start at the beginning. Why are people so fascinated with true crime, you think?
1: So that's a great question. Well, first of all, we're sort of raised with true crime if you think about the bedtime stories we're told. Goldilocks and the Three Bears, a woman breaks into house and three men try to, you know, eat her. Or I guess three people, I shouldn't say all men.
0: And Hansel and Gretel, like that's
1: Hansel
0: a violent one.
1: Hansel and Gretel, that's another one.
0: Like Little Red Riding Hood. Yeah, these are all violent stories.
1: These are all really violent stories. So we shouldn't be all that surprised when we gravitate to true crime because there's a moral in it or a lesson, and that's sort of the same thing with our, you know, fairy tales that we grow up with. There's always a moral or lesson.
0: Interesting. And so people are kind of interested from this lesson perspective, or is it more like there's the crash on the side of the highway, you're driving, you say you're not going to slow down and look and create a traffic jam, but of course you slow down and look and create a traffic jam because you just need to see it?
1: Well, I think it's a subconscious survival mechanism in some way. Like, maybe you need to see that crash on the side of the highway to understand how it happens and to avoid being the person that crashed on the highway.
0: Interesting. So there's like a lesson or something we can learn from knowing about a horrific tale of a murderer to maybe help us act in case we ever found ourselves in that situation?
1: Well, we think subconsciously there's a lesson that would better prepare us for it. Because one of the things that this study found, and I mean, I love that I get to talk about someone else's study. It feels a little...
0: I get it. Shout out to the authors of this study. But you're a psychologist. You're allowed to comment on my research.
1: Absolutely. So the study was done by Perch, Told, Stefan, Rominger, and Fink in 2025. See that? We gave them a little credit.
0: Good.
1: And it's, you know, basically for 2 weeks, study participants were asked to report on several questions. Did you consume any true crime today? How many minutes did you consume true crime? How violent was the true crime you consumed? And are you planning to consume true crime today before going to sleep? And so they filled out these forms and entered these questions, and they also answered questions about their positive affect and their negative affect. So positive affect, happiness, relief, etc. And negative affect was fear, hostility, insecurity, etc. And so what they found was fascinating, because anxiety, which is kind of my jam, as well as true crime, they found that people who experienced more anxiety on like day one of the study were more likely to consume true crime on the following day.
0: Okay, so we're anxious on day one. We listen to true crime on day two. Then what happens?
1: We become less anxious.
0: Interesting. And do they know the mechanism? And do you think you know the mechanism, or we're just kind of speculating why that might be?
1: So we're just sort of speculating it. I think it's like a fire drill. And although my kids hate fire drills, but on some level that is preparing you for something that's, you know, negative, for a disaster. And everyone complains about it, but we also feel more comfortable knowing what the plan is.
0: I mean, I get it. If there were ever a fire in our apartment here in New York, the number two most important thing is the safety of me and my girlfriend. And number one is the safety of our cat.
1: Yeah.
0: And so her and I keep the carrier in a place we know, and we have a whole plan what to do if there's a fire so that the most important person in the home gets, you know, to safety. And I feel comfortable knowing that if there's a fire, we have a plan.
1: Yeah.
0: Is it sort of like that, this kind of rehearsal of a drill?
1: It kind of is. It kind of is. And this is especially with people who are already struggling from anxiety.
0: Okay. So you'd think the opposite. You'd think someone who's anxious would hear like a gruesome tale and worry even more that it could happen to them.
1: Right.
0: That they could somehow fall in the hands of a horrible criminal and have some bodily harm or something. But
1: sure.
0: In fact, these researchers found the opposite?
1: Kind of. They found that for some people, some of the time, true crime makes them feel better.
0: Interesting. And what about people who don't have anxiety? Does it help them?
1: I'm not sure, actually. But I think for people that don't have anxiety, they aren't as attracted to true crime. And so I think we probably don't have as good of statistics. At least not from this study, but there might be other studies, and there should be other studies in the future. Please let there be other studies in the future. This group of researchers actually do a lot about true crime, and so I'm stalking them, kind of, sort of.
0: What about mental health? People who have, you know, not just anxiety, but depression. Could watching too much crime affect them negatively? Like, what are some of the other findings here, if not?
1: Sure. Yeah. So one of the other findings, and this one I also think is fascinating, is that depending on how violent the true crime is that you're consuming, you know, listening, watching, reading, the more violent the crime, the more positive your mood is on the following day.
0: Oh, my goodness. I always don't want to watch psychologically terrifying, horrific, you know, dark stuff, because I'm worried it'll put me in a weird funk the next day. Maybe that fear is not, I shouldn't have that fear. I should be willing to watch horrific stuff.
1: Well, maybe you should watch it and see how it affects you and see if you're one of these people. Well, but that also depends on what your anxiety level is normally.
0: 100% is my anxiety. 1,000. What's the scale of anxiety from 1 to 10? I'm 11.
1: Let's say it's 1 to 100. I don't know, you know.
0: 10,000 is mine.
1: 10,000. It's about mine too, so.
0: It's funny. Do people like listen to this stuff going to bed to like calm them, sort of like they would like a lullaby?
1: So some people do, and another finding from the study is that people who do consume true crime before they go to sleep tend to be less anxious the next day.
0: Well, tell me about your true crime podcast. It's called The Husband Did It, and I feel like the husband's always the one who did it, but yeah.
1: Yes. Well, and that's the thing. It's a brilliant name. My co-host Mark came up with it, and I love talking about true crime because this is what we've been doing, Mark and I, for several years. We have another one, Crimes of Long Island podcast. It's very niche, but you would be surprised how much crime happened here. But it's for, you know, The Husband Did It. We've done some big cases and some small cases, and I just think it's phenomenal. I'm sorry. People should listen. I love recording it, and I love...
0: Good. Well, good thing I'm no longer married, because I guess I couldn't have done it. I'm here with Dr. Lindsay Wisner, a New York-based clinical psychologist. Lindsay, it's been a joy talking to you about this.
1: Thanks so much for having me.
0: Just ahead, what if everything in your life wasn't ordinary at all, but the result of a wildly unlikely chain of events? Coming up, how to see every little thing in your life as a miracle.
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0: What if you're taking your life for granted simply because you're living it every day? Think about everything that had to happen, every choice, every coincidence, every wrong turn, every lucky break for you to end up exactly where you are right now. I usually call that just life, but I'm here with someone who says when you zoom out and look at all these things, it starts to look a lot more like a miracle. His name is Joel Wong, and he's a professor of counseling psychology at the School of Education at Indiana University, Bloomington. Joel, welcome to the show. It's a miracle that you made it.
15: Pleasure to be here.
0: So you think of your life as sort of like a combination lock. Can you tell me more about that? What does that mean?
15: Yeah, of course. And it's not just my life. I think many of us have lives that are like a combination lock. I mean, think of a combination lock as having a whole bunch of numbers that you need to put in a specific order in order to unlock it, right? And so think of the many blessings in our lives as being like that. That something that we have in our life, like a job we have, a partner we met, a particular good friend that we have, sometimes if we trace the origin of that particular blessing, it requires a whole series of events to line up in a particular order in order for that blessing to occur. And so I call that the giant combination log because it sometimes requires many things to line up in a particular order, just like digits on a lock.
0: Many people use dating apps to meet their true love, their partner, the people they marry, the people they have kids with, the people they move to another country for. And for some people, it's just like their thumb moved to the right, swiped to the right, they got the match, and it changed their whole life. You're saying that that's a little tiny miracle, that these little random things that contribute to who we are, to what we do, are kind of miraculous? Is that a way to say it?
15: Yeah, you got it right. It's perfect. I mean, just think about it. You know, sometimes it's as random as I was trying to catch the bus and I missed a bus. And instead of waiting for the bus, I went to a cafe and I met someone, right? Little things like that. It could be as I lost my job, which really sucks. And, you know, because of that, I had to move to a different city and I met someone. So all of these little things in our lives, when you add them together, when you look at them and you add them all up, you just can't help but say, wow, that's a miracle.
0: Sure. Well, I think it's an issue of language. Like, miracle implies like some sort of divine or something. But I kind of agree with you that it's amazing, and that these random things that can contribute to our life, like it's amazing that we are where we are, and we should stop and be grateful about these things or reflect on these things. Like, what do we do with this information? What do we do with this frame that you're saying people should look at their lives this way?
15: I mean, I study research. I do research on gratitude. So I think a very natural reaction would be gratitude. It would be just like, whoa, you know, this is, you know, my life has been blessed. I feel like this has been amazing. And here's the important thing. One of the biggest obstacles to being grateful is taking things in our lives for granted, right? So instead of taking things for granted in our lives, we want to take them as granted. There's a little slight difference. And how do we do that? We do that because when you're able to treat something that you kind of think as ordinary, you want to be able to treat it as special, as precious. And the way to treat something as special and as precious is when you see that it almost didn't happen, it was so difficult for it to happen, and it's kind of surprising that it happened. And that's what that giant combination lock does for your life.
0: And why do you think we tend to overlook all these coincidences, these circumstances that bring us to where we are? Maybe we make a friend at a party, we hang out with that friend the next day, and they say, hey, my company's hiring. And boom, that's your career. You work at the company for 100 years, you know? Like, why do you think we tend to overlook these amazing strokes of luck or these amazing circumstances that make us who we are and just kind of go about our daily grind without being grateful?
15: A couple of reasons. I mean, psychologists sometimes refer to this concept or this idea called hedonic adaptation, which is kind of, you know, it's a bit of mumbo jumbo for saying we sort of get used to the good things in our lives, you know. So, I mean, the analogy I like to give is, you know, think of the first time you ever owned a smartphone, like an iPhone, and, you know, you take out the plastic wrapping and you're feeling that thrill down your spine. You're feeling like really excited. And after a couple of months, you almost forget that you own it, right? So we sort of adapt to it, all right? So it's that adaptation. It's, first of all, it's a very normal process. It's not anything bad. It just happens as human beings. So it's almost like if we want to be able to find joy, gratitude, excitement in the blessings in our life, we have to counteract. We have to find like kind of mindset shifts that sort of counteract this hedonic adaptation in our lives.
0: I don't gratitude journal, but I know a lot of people who do. And I've talked to a lot of experts some experts who say it's good for you. And I have one friend who's like curmudgeonly, he's like the last person on the earth you'd expect to gratitude journal.
15: Yeah.
0: And he does it and he swears by it. He says it's like the best thing he does for himself.
15: Yeah.
0: Maybe you don't have to sit in your room with a pen and a paper and a journal, but are there ways that we can take time in the day to kind of reflect on how amazing where we are is? It sounds almost silly. Like we're just sitting at our desk at work. What's amazing about that? But is there a way to do it that you recommend?
15: Yeah. You know, just as you kind of go about your daily life, you know, we sort of tend to rush through things. And so, I mean, when I say we, I mean, I do that myself, right?
0: No, me too. I'm guilty.
15: Sometimes almost remind myself to just pause, you know, take moments in our lives to pause. And look at the surroundings. It doesn't have to be deeply profound. Look at the surroundings. Look at the people that you have. Look at your physical environments. Look at, you know, the friends that you have. And pause for a couple of seconds and say, how the heck did I get this? Right, just ask yourself that question. And you could perhaps trace a couple of events back to say, oh, yeah, this happened, and then this happened, and this happened, and this happened, and that's why I have this current blessing in my life. I think just those moments where you pause could be helpful. Now, I'm also a big fan of gratitude journaling, and I would recommend that. But here's the thing, if anyone who wants to kind of up your game in gratitude journaling, I encourage folks to move from just writing facts, like things that you're grateful for, I'm grateful for the weather, the sunshine, to writing about stories in your lives. There's something powerful about events and stories that we tend to remember and be persuaded and deeply internalize personal stories in our lives more than just factual information.
0: Like sort of more creative writing about our own lives. Yeah.
15: That's a blending of that creative writing and that process. But you're sort of, the difference is you're writing about stuff that really happened in your personal life.
0: Is there a particular part of people's lives that you think they overlook on a regular basis and they should stop taking for granted? Is it that we're with the people we love? Is it that we have the career that we have? Or is it something else?
15: There are a gazillion things that we could take for granted, right? But let me just name one that is personal to me. So sure. I don't want to claim it applies to everybody in the world, but maybe it might to some people. I think we sometimes, I overlook the grace that people extend to me. And that's something I don't think a lot about. Like times when I act a bit like a jerk. And, you know, my partner was gracious to me. Yeah, right? Or I think back of my younger days where, you know, this is a real thing I've been doing in my personal life. I've been thinking back about the times when I was a lot younger, my teenage years, my 20s, and I wasn't the most mature person. And there were people who extend a lot of grace to me, mentors who just like, oh, I was like, oh, I was like a bit of like a jerk.
0: Yeah.
15: And I come back to them. And I told them, you are gracious to me.
0: You know, for me, it's people who helped me in a big way, like early in my career, who had nothing to gain from helping me, but did it anyway.
15: Kindness.
0: You know, that kindness that they had no business being kind to me and they were. Maybe because I was a jerk or maybe because I didn't have any talent or whatever it was. But look, Joel, you being here today was special and precious. Anyone listening to this interview right now, that's special and precious. I appreciate you coming on the show.
15: My pleasure. Thank you, David.
0: Joel Wong is a professor of counseling psychology at the School of Education at Indiana University, Bloomington. 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
28: This is Hopeful News. It is 9 o'clock. I'm Zach Ferguson. It is 23 degrees, heading down to 12 tonight and up to 25 tomorrow. A special ceremony at City Hall celebrating the 150th anniversary of Treaty 6, a landmark agreement with First Nations, was a little disappointing with First Nation leaders. Global's Joe Gauthier with more.
29: The Treaty 6 flag has been raised at Edmonton City Hall, celebrating 150 years, acknowledging the contributions First Nations have made in founding the city of Edmonton and helping it grow. But no one from the provincial government showed up to Monday's milestone event at City Hall. The Grand Chief of Confederacy for Treaty 6 First Nations says Alberta's separation referendum this fall and discussions over building new pipelines are major concerns, and he's not happy about the way the province is dealing with it.
30: If we want a true reconciliation, it's time that they need to come and sit at the table with us and understand treaty and respect us and stop pushing us aside with this entire separatist regime as well.
29: The Indigenous Relations Minister's press secretary issued a statement saying the minister is currently away but remains in contact with Indigenous leaders and committed to maintaining strong relationships with Treaty 6 First Nations. Joel Gottlieb, Global News.
28: The next time you renew your Alberta driver's license or ID card, you'll be putting an expiration date on your health care. Under the government's new rules, which include putting health care numbers on those cards every time they expire, your health care expires too until renewed. A statement from the Ministry of Preventative and Health Services says, in part, Albertans will receive advance notice before renewals are required. If coverage is cancelled because a renewal was missed, individuals have up to 1 year to apply for reinstatement. Minister of Hospital and Surgical Health Services, Adrienne LaGrange, says the change will help ensure only eligible residents are accessing the healthcare system.
31: What we found is that we actually have over 500,000 more card numbers that are active in Alberta than we have people who reside in Alberta. So we know that there are individuals that are utilizing their healthcare card even though they no longer live here.
28: Healthcare advocates are concerned the move could create barriers to access. The federal government has moved to formally repeal the electric vehicle sales mandate introduced under former Prime Minister Justin Trudeau.
3: But the more stringent emission standards Prime Minister Mark Carney promised to replace it with is not close to being finalized. The government said today it's only set to begin consultations on the new tailpipe standards in the fall, with draft regulations expected in early 2027. Ottawa forecasted the change would drive the adoption rate of EVs to 75% of new sales by 2035 and 90% by 2040. But environment groups say repealing the EV sales mandate without having the new tailpipe standards in place could jeopardize EV adoption in Canada. Diana Mussina, The Canadian Press.
28: Canada's premiers appear split on how to respond to the latest tariff threats made by U.S. President Donald Trump. A new round of 50% levies on many Canadian goods is set to take effect Wednesday. The Trump administration says they're in response to provincial bans on American alcohol, Canada's supply managed dairy system, and quotas on some U.S. vehicles. Moving to 880 Ched Sports, Adrian Shira is out as president of the Ottawa Red Blacks. They've been with the team in different roles since it joined in the CFL, but decided to sit down after an 0-9 start to the season. Moving to 880 Ched weather, we do have some partly cloudy skies in Edmonton tonight, dropping to an overnight low of 12, or up to a high of 25, some mainly sunny skies, and Wednesday, more sun at a high of 27. Right now, though, here in Edmonton, sitting at 23 degrees, I'm Zach Ferguson. Your next scheduled newscast will be at 10 on 880 Ched.

0: paper.
1: For many of us, our phones are the first thing we check in the morning and the last thing we look at before going to sleep. These devices keep us connected and entertained and informed. Well, that last one's debatable. But what happens when we feel like we literally cannot put them down? As people's screen time continues to rise, people have developed an unhealthy addiction to their phones, doing things like doom scrolling for hours on end every single day. Does this sound familiar? And what is the line between a regular habit and an addiction? Let's dive into that here with psychology professor from the Behavioral Addictions Lab at the University of Nevada, Las Vegas, Dr. Shane Krause. Shane, welcome in again.
2: Thanks for having me.
1: So, like phone use, we're all going to do it. Even people with phone addictions, they still need to like respond to emails from their coworkers. It seems like it's such a blurry line nowadays. Who's using their phone in a quote unquote healthy way and who's using it in a quote unquote unhealthy way? Like, at what point does excessive phone use become an addiction rather than just a habit?
2: Yeah, that's a great point. I think it's going to depend a lot on people, right? And their lifestyles and how they live the world. But I would say, I think the biggest taker is when you're using a phone to replace real things, right? So for a lot of people, they're using social media content to stay busy, or they're really struggling with loneliness, lack of friends, but they're using social media to replace that. So my biggest thing is that technology is good. You know, it helps us understand things. I do think we can learn stuff in the internet occasionally, but it's when it's replacing your life, when you're missing out, when you're unable to put your phone down, when you're actually at your kid's soccer practice and your kids want to see you watch them, and yet you're doom scrolling on TikTok, right? So it's these things that I think are signs that we're really struggling with our phone.
1: It's like any addiction. Like I'm actually a sober alcoholic. I've been in recovery. It'll be 7 years in September. Let's not talk too much about me. But other people can drink, have a drink at a dinner, and then not have a drink for a week, and they're fine. For others, it really is like starting to be problematic, starting to keep them from doing the things they want to do in their life. Is it the same with phone use, when our use keeps us from hanging out with friends, keeps us from, like you say, paying attention to our kid at soccer practice? Is it when it starts to interfere with our life that you would really define it as a problem?
2: Yeah. So I think it's a couple things. When it becomes a central part of your life, right? So for people with alcohol, when drinking, when everything revolves around drinking, I can't travel, I can't go out at night because I'm home drinking. Well, same thing. When you're on your phone, you can't put it down, you can't disengage from it, and you're missing out on everything around you. And you're also, you know, doing it in a sense because you're coping with stress or unhealthy things, right? Because remember, there's only so much time, we have only so much time in the day. And if you spend 2-3 hours on an app at night, well, what are you losing instead? And I think that's what people should be asking. But I think when we think about behavioral addictions and behavioral problems, they're similar to substance use disorders too, right? So people get hits of dopamine in their brain, it helps their short-term mood feel better. The problem is the more you do it, the more you'd have to keep it going, because that mood fluctuates, it goes down, right? So people who are feeling stressed will get on the internet, right? Use gambling or social media. And eventually they keep going and going because they have to maintain that mood. But when they don't have it in front of them, they feel sad again, right? They feel lonely again. They feel bored, right? So it's really, those are the underlying issues.
1: But these apps are designed to have us like scrolling new things every 5 seconds, hoping that the next thing will be somehow more entertaining, more interesting, more gripping than the last. They're really not designed in a particularly helpful way. I mean, you live in Las Vegas. Casinos know this. They're designed to kind of trigger all these reward systems in our brains, everything from the tones of the slot machines to the oxygen in the air, to the lack of windows, everything. Yeah. Phones are designed this way, and we have to interact with them on a daily basis. Well, maybe we don't have to, but many of us do. What do you recommend to people? What do we do in this scenario?
2: You know, okay, so first thing, for example, I'll just use myself, for example. I don't have social media on my phone. So, you know, I use Twitter X just for posting research. I don't actually have social media on my phone. Two reasons. One is if I put it on there, I'll probably be interested in using it. And two, they track you and socially track everything and invade your privacy, which I find very creepy. You know, you need to ask yourself, what works for me? What are my values? And for me, I would rather spend more time with my wife and my family, my friends, and do stuff, real stuff, rather than doom scroll on a phone. But to be fair, these apps are made really well. They have some of the smartest people in the world engineering them. They're designed for the attention economy. Attention economy means I need to keep your attention. The more attention I have, the more I can sell you ads, the more attention, you know, commercials, and the more commercials, the more money they make, right? It's all about keeping you on your phone. And if you know that you're being manipulated, if you're being, you know, really your attention's being stolen from you, then you have to say, okay, what do I want to do? Well, how do I want to live my life? And again, there's nothing wrong with using, we'll say, TikTok if you set a limit for 15, 20 minutes. But what we know is most people are not getting more joy, more happiness watching puppy videos or animal videos on TikTok after 5 or 10 minutes. So if you set a limit, good. If you struggle with it, delete it from your phone. You kind of have to make the priority on what matters to you.
1: If someone listening is hearing what you're saying and it's resonating with them, they think, I actually have a problem. I won't hang out with my friends because I just want to sit on my couch scrolling. And they know that they want to cut their use down. They just feel like they can't. Yeah. What advice do you have for someone like that?
2: Yeah, so what I would say is it's hard. So recognizing you have an issue is a good thing. I think trying your best to start making it more difficult, right? So maybe having some good habits. So for example, like for me, I turn my phone, the data off, the plan on my phone, the wireless and all that after about 7:30, 8 o'clock at night. So my phone rings, you can call me if it's an emergency. But if my data's not on, I couldn't use my phone. So I think there's things you can do to separate yourself, create more distance. I think try deleting the apps, try to go 30 days, you know, for a pause, see how it works. If you're really struggling, there are other things you can do. For example, for gambling, for example, there are apps that will actually help you block websites and things like that. So you might think about that. But I think just recognizing, hey, why am I giving TikTok 10 hours of my life a week? And I'm still not feel like I'm cheated, not I'm benefiting from it. And that's an important insight. And then you have to say, well, what do I want to do about that? And my hunch is that if you spend more time with friends and people and purpose and the community and volunteering, you're going to feel much better than sitting on an app where they're manipulating you to get your time and attention.
1: Is there a point where things get so bad someone should actually consider seeking professional help, talking to a therapist?
2: Absolutely. So a couple things. One, I would say if you're really struggling, definitely see a therapist. And again, people get stuck with their phones for different reasons. Some people, we have this FOMO, right? From fear of missing out. It's really anxiety, right? A lot of people, it's just a really compulsive habit. So therapy would be fantastic. The other thing you can do is go to a non-smartphone. It sounds terrible, but a lot of people, we know the research is pretty clear that people who do that actually turn out to be pretty happy. So, you know, because most cars now have GPS and, you know, you have a phone for texting and calling, but a lot of people are starting to, there is a kind of a retransition to say, you know what, this isn't worth my time, right? So I think there's opportunities for people. Again, it starts with saying what matters to me and how do I want to spend my time every day.
1: Do you think we as a society are becoming too dependent on smartphones, too dependent on these social media apps? Does it dishearten you when you see how people use their phones?
2: I think what's hard is that people, because I study sports betting, gambling, right? All these apps, these sports betting apps are just brilliantly made, right? But they're just made to manipulate people, right? And their time and attention. Because the longer I can keep you on an app, the more money I'm going to make you gamble, spend, you know, things like that. So it does dishearten me. I do think people are starting to wake up. I think there's more conversations happening. And I think people have to realize this is part of capitalism. This is part of corporations, right? Their job is to make money. That's their job. But it doesn't mean they have to make it from you. Right? You have opportunities. You need to think about yourself.
1: And there's all these other negative things about excessive use. Like, for example, for me, sleep. I keep my phone in my living room when I go to bed at night. I keep it far away from my bed. But when I used to have my phone on my nightstand, like, my sleep quality was palpably worse. And bad sleep means bad mood. Bad mood means less likely to want to hang out with friends. Less likely to hang out with friends means I'm more lonely. More lonely means I might want to go on social media. You can get this negative feedback loop from these things.
2: Yeah. And that's what they want, right? So most of these apps are designing, and remember all the, in the United States, there was all the stress about, you know, like Meta and all these different companies that kind of got exposed to manipulating emotions, right? So humans are really interesting. If I stress you out, you're going to buy stuff, or you're going to gamble, or you're going to drink, right? If I get you happy, you're going to buy stuff, drink, and gamble, and do drugs too, right? So how I manipulate your emotions is how I make money. So a lot of the apps are designed around emotions. We're human beings. We have lots of feelings, but feelings are easily, I can manipulate this by showing you a different thing politically you don't like, and that will keep you on the app much longer, more fun. Frustrated. And then, by the way, you'll be seeing all these little ads for shoes and commercials, right? And that you'll wind up buying down the road.
1: Well, Dr. Shane Krause is a psychology professor from the Behavioral Behavioral Addictions Lab at the University of Nevada, Las Vegas. Shane, it's a joy having you here. Thanks for the chat. This was helpful.
2: Thanks for having me.
1: Just ahead, what actually works when you're trying to break free from a phone? One man cut his screen time to under an hour a day, and he'll tell us how next.
0: Keep your feed interesting. 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It's the best way to keep David humble in the comments. This is The Last Show with David Cooper.
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0: What happens when your phone stops being a tool and starts becoming the place that you live, a thing you can't stop looking at? Well, one journalist spent years trying to use less digital media and found quitting was much harder than expected. Let's dig into his story. I'm here with journalist and translator Eric Stone. Eric, welcome to the show.
1: Hey, David. Thanks for having me.
0: So you used to consume 8 to 12 hours of digital media per day. What did a normal day look like when that use level was that high?
1: I mean, it was basically just always listening to podcasts and watching YouTube. As soon as I'm done with work, whatever, doing chores, just constant input.
0: And how do you go from like thinking, oh, this is just something I enjoy doing, or maybe something that helps me do my job, or this is just fun, everyone else does this, to realizing, oh, this feels maybe compulsive or like it might be a problem?
1: I think it started with like kind of feeling lost in my career. Like I couldn't get my together, kind of. I was a freelancer, so like you have to be really disciplined as a freelancer, and I couldn't do it anymore. I was like not making enough money, and yeah.
0: So like any addiction, it started getting in the way of your ability to do like the normal things you want to do in your own life. I know it's a completely different thing, but I'm a sober alcoholic, and that was one of the reasons that caused me to quit drinking. Like just realizing I can't do my job and keep up with my social life. Was it kind of like that, but much more, I don't know, people don't treat phone addiction as this like serious thing.
1: Yeah, I mean, it was like more like everyone is an alcoholic and everyone's just telling me, it's fine, just keep doing what you're doing, it's fine.
0: Well, there are people that can have healthy relationships to alcohol. I'm not one of them. There are people that can have healthy relationships to their phone and digital media. I suppose maybe you're not one of them.
1: Yeah, I think you're absolutely right. I think it is partly a me problem.
0: So when you quit, how did you feel? Or what did you decide to do when you started to realize this was a problem?
1: I mean, it's like which time? Like I quit so many times and then fell off the wagon, I guess you could say. Every time I quit, though, it felt like really bad, like really, really, really bad. Stressed, irritable, couldn't sleep, insomnia, everything like that.
0: Were you surprised by that reaction to stopping? Didn't you think that stopping would make you feel better somehow?
1: Yeah, I mean, like, for me, the way I reasoned it was, like, there's so much stuff I want to do with my life. Like, because at first, I didn't realize I had a problem. The first few times I tried to quit, I just thought, this is an improvement, it's a productivity hack, whatever. But yeah, I was surprised, and I thought, like, there's something wrong. Like, I'm an idiot. Why am I trying to quit? This is what makes everyone happy. Why would I want to go back to living like some kind of medieval farmer or peasant or something?
0: You know, we hear a lot of like, I don't know, gentle advice about reducing or stopping using our phones, turning off notifications, making your phone gray, using like the time maximum notification, which you can obviously just dismiss, not taking it to bed, somehow using some app that's supposed to stop you from using apps. The irony on that always made me laugh. Did any of that kind of advice work for you?
1: It wasn't enough. None of it was enough ever. I've given friends the advice to do grayscale. They always just say, oh, it sucks. Using your phone with grayscale sucks. I'm not going to do that. I turned it off immediately. So it's like, you have to want to quit first and do the hard part of quitting. It's not going to make it easier.
0: Honestly, this notion of having to want to quit, I think that's true for so many addictions. Like we're adults. Well, most of us are. Like no one can tell us to stop doing things. Do you think people underestimate how hard it is for some folks to stop using their phones?
1: Yeah, I mean, I think people underestimate how hard it is for themselves to stop using them, or they underestimate like they don't realize that there's a reason it's so hard. It's not like they don't realize that's an addiction. And I think it would help them a lot if they did.
0: And do you think it's like the app designers' faults, like the nefarious engineers at TikTok and YouTube and Instagram and Facebook and all these social media apps? Do you think it's their fault? Do you think it's our fault? Whose fault is it that this is the state of things?
1: Yeah, I don't really know whose fault it is. And I guess, I mean, it probably is their fault. I'm sure they're doing a really good job of like messing with us. But I guess I just care about like quitting. So I can't change that immediately. All I can change is what I do.
0: Well, let's talk about what ended up working for you and where you're at now with this stuff and what advice you might have or recommendations you might have for other people.
1: Yeah, I mean, I guess I'll just start by saying it's something that's kind of always changing. I'm constantly adjusting, constantly like changing what I'm doing. The main thing that worked though was like, I guess, okay, there's this standard advice that's kind of like you can't get rid of something, you have to replace it with something else. And I think that's definitely true in this case. Like, you have to get like new hobbies. You have to basically make a huge lifestyle change where your life isn't centered around consuming digital media to make yourself feel joy. You get joy from other things, basically.
0: And what other things work for you? I'm like, well, I got to try these other things. What are they?
1: I mean, it's nothing revolutionary. It's like being with friends and like being present with friends, doing things that like you already are doing, but maybe not doing the same way, kind of centering your life more about around your interactions with friends and family, and then just hobbies, which you maybe already have, but just spend more time doing them, basically, and do them without making them about social media, without centering them around your phone, recording yourself doing them, and so on.
0: I mean, if more people would listen to that advice, I feel like I live in New York City, going out to, you know, bars, restaurants would be much more enjoyable, but that's besides the point. So just using your phone less, what I'm hearing, that's kind of not great advice. It's use your phone less and do this instead.
1: Yeah, basically. And I mean, also just get used to just being with alone with your thoughts. Like, I know it's kind of trendy to say you need to be bored. You need to be bored because that's a productivity hack. It makes you creative. I'm not sure I totally buy that, but like, I don't think it's really about being bored. It's about like kind of enjoying just being alone with your thoughts and decompressing and letting your mind run wild without that driving you crazy.
0: Well, yeah, for me, that's the anxiety spiral. But sitting with the anxiety spiral, the existential dread that distraction can distract us from, but that's my own demon. So, and do you think people should cut using their phones cold turkey? Were you able to do that? Or are you just limiting your use and actually limiting it rigidly?
1: I think they should do it. No, I wasn't able to do it. And yes, I do think you should do it. Like, it's, I mean, okay, I was able to do it for a while, and then I failed over and over again because it was just really hard. And I didn't necessarily know that this is what I need to be doing. Like, there was doubt, and I think doubt is like a really big part of that. But if you can just power through, yes, I think you should go cold turkey, and to the extent that it doesn't like derail your life. You don't have to like quit your job for a month, but yeah, go cold turkey for 30 days.
0: I wonder if there should be like rehab clinics for phone use, but you know, that's maybe a little off topic for this conversation. So where are you with this now, having had like, you know, basically this full-blown addiction, realizing that you should fill your life with other things, realizing you got to cut the time down, that all these like tricks and hacks and apps don't work that great for you. Where are you now?
1: I mean, I'm feeling comfortable with my digital media use, and it's like, it's not as hard as it used to be. And that's really valuable thing. And don't underestimate the value of that. That said, like, I'm still like exploring, finding meaning in my life and filling my life with meaningful activities. And to be honest, I'm kind of lost in a lot of areas of my life, but they were like with career, for example, I feel kind of lost sometimes. But those are problems that you can't even begin to solve until you aren't addicted to something that's constantly a pleasant distraction from the important things you have to be dealing with in life.
0: At the risk of sounding like an armchair psychologist, which I am not, I have no license, no degree, I'm not qualified to make this. Maybe that feeling is what, you know, the addiction was helping you run from, you know, that's idea that of being lost. And
1: oh yeah,
0: that's why I filled my life with addiction when I was younger.
1: Oh yeah. I definitely identify with that. Like, yeah, I mean, I'm sure that's different things for different people, but I think everyone's kind of running from things.
0: Well, you can read Eric Stone's article on this topic. Find it on his website at ericrstone.com. It was recently published in Business Insider. Eric, I've enjoyed the chat. Thanks for being on the show.
1: Oh, yeah, this was great. Thanks for having me.
0: Coming up after the break, what do X-ray specs, instant muscles, and sea monkeys have in common? Well, comic books once sold kids some spectacular nonsense. But scams like this, did they disappear or did they just get high tech? Because they smell a lot like mail order miracles we see on TikTok today. We'll discuss old-timey scams next. Scams like this, did they disappear or did they just get high tech? Because they smell a lot like mail order miracles we see on TikTok today. We'll discuss old-timey scams next.
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11: I get a lot of scam emails these days for products that can't exist. Like, it seems like they'd be impossible. But what about older times when products like that were advertised for in the back of magazines? Things like X-ray specs, money-making machines, a sneezing powder. Spoiler, it was pepper. Let's talk about the history of scams. I guess it all starts in the back of comic books. I'm here with Nathan Radke, a professor of conspiracy studies at Humber Polytechnic, who also has a book available for order wherever books are sold. It's called Uncover Up, How to Think Clearly in an Age of Conspiracy. Nathan, welcome to the show.
12: A best-selling book.
11: Yeah, on a list? You on like the...
12: It's on a list and everything.
11: The old York Times bestseller? Like, tell me about it.
12: The top 10 best-selling Canadian nonfiction books, and we snuck in at number 10, but we're still on the list. So technically, I can introduce myself at parties now as a best-selling author.
11: Well, we're on the air in Canada. How many talk shows are there, you think, on the radio in Canada? Let's say like 70?
12: Right, so you got to be in the top 70.
11: I'm in the top 70 for sure. Sure. Without a doubt. Nathan, were you a big comic book fan growing up?
12: I mean, here's the thing. Speaking of books, I mean, I have, of course, a book out, and we're pushing it relentlessly. But as soon as that best-selling list came out, something interesting happened. I started getting emails claiming to be from agents and publishers and book reading groups, and they were offering

0: services that could help the book get visibility and sales. They even claim to be from specific people, actually existing people in the publishing world. And it was, you know, it was very flattering, but I did a little bit of research into all of these emails, and there was issues with the addresses. They were Gmail rather than being from the company. The spelling of names. People rarely misspell their own names. And there was just sort of an overall thirstiness to the tone, a kind of desperation.
1: Do you think they were written using AI or just badly written by, you know, scammy people in some other country trying to steal people's money? Like, what do you think's going on?
0: There was the distinct sheen of AI to these emails.
1: Can I quickly derail? I don't mean to yes and get competitive with you, but a few months ago, I can't believe I never talked about this on my show. Someone pretending to be my producer would try to book guests who'd like never done a media appearance before. Often writers of books, often self-published books, being like, do you want to do this media opportunity on David Cooper's show? And one of these people reached out to me. They're like, did you try to book me on the show? And I'm like, no, we didn't. He forwarded me the email. And so I'm like, if you're comfortable, why don't you follow this to the logical conclusion? And of course, just before the booking, the people who pretended to be us asked these book writers, these authors, for money.
0: Of course. And it's amazing because we're just little people out here. You wouldn't think that there would be that kind of specific targeted ad at us, but there is these days. It's extraordinary.
1: The little people like you and I, there's like a personal touch to it.
0: Yeah.
1: Because we're just regular people who are going to respond to who we think are other regular people. It's not like, you know, Stephen King is sending me an email saying like, I want to be on your show to talk about my book. He doesn't want to be on my show, you know?
0: Yeah, but this is the thing. Fortunately, even though we live in super scammy times, for Gen Xers like myself, for geriatric millennials such as you...
1: Hey, be nice.
0: I mean, millennials, you're still pretty young.
1: I'm 40.
0: Okay, you're pushing it. We got an early lesson at scams at a young age. Because when I was a kid, reading old comic books, at the back of the comic would be a page making big promises. And you said you didn't read comic books, but you've still heard some of these. They entered into the zeitgeist. They became popular enough that even as a non-comic book reader, you still know about these things.
1: I guess I read like Mad Magazine. Like I read kind of comic book s stuff in the 90s. Yeah.
0: Yeah. So one classic example, Charles Atlas. He was this muscle-bound bodybuilder from the 1930s. And in the back of these comic books, he told us that we could go from a 98-pound weakling to a hunky stud in just 15 minutes a day. And who doesn't want that? I mean, when I was a kid reading comic books, I probably weighed about 50 pounds. I would have needed to bulk up to become a 98-pound weakling. But still, it appealed.
1: We're going to get to this later on in our conversation. But as you say that, I'm like, that just sounds like influencers who are selling people supplements on TikTok to make them strong or giving them some secret tip at the gym if only they subscribe to their paid, you know, Patreon or OnlyFans. It sounds a lot like what we see today, but we'll get there.
0: Yeah, no, exactly. There's nothing new under the sun. And it wasn't just Charles Atlas flexing at us. There were magic tricks that would astound your friends and confound your enemies. There was whoopee cushions and sneezing powder, as you said, pepper, fake poop, which was fake poop, fortunately. It would make you the life of the party. I mean, imagine showing up at the party and you've got fake poop coming out of your pockets. People are sneezing everywhere. There's whoopee cushion noises. You would be lit up.
1: It reminds me of ShamWow. Like, remember those commercials from the 90s and early 2000s? It's like, if only you buy this rag, your life will be changed. Everything in your world.
0: Everything's so clean now.
1: Your car will run better. It'll save your marriage if you buy this dish towel.
0: Or everybody's favorite, the shake weight.
1: I don't know that one.
0: You, what? Okay, we don't have time to get into the shake weight, but anybody listening remembers the shake weight. You need to look into this after we finish talking. There was also, back in these comic books, there was a money-making machine. And in the drawing, you put a blank piece of paper in one end, you turn a crank, and out of the other end comes a dollar bill. I mean, come on. You've got it made in the shade with something like that.
1: I mean, here in the U.S., the Secret Service enforces counterfeiting, like fighting against it. I'm pretty sure if this were a legitimate product, they'd be at your door pretty quick.
0: You'd think they'd be interested in it. And the two ads that I remember the clearest, because I wanted them the most, were the X-ray specs and the sea monkeys.
1: Oh, the sea monkeys. I had sea monkeys.
0: We all had sea monkeys.
1: I love sea monkeys. They were just disgusting little shrimp.
0: Yeah.
1: Everything about them was a lie, but keep going.
0: Well, weirdly, both of these were the invention of a guy called Harold Braunhut, who was a strange and also deeply problematic figure. But X-ray specs, the advertisement had promised that he could use these glasses to see through solid objects. And a lot of the ads showed a man looking in wonder at the bones in his own hand. And other ads were less coy, and they showed a man looking through the clothes of an unsuspecting woman. And all for only a dollar. That's incredible. That kind of tech in your hands for a dollar? Unbelievable.
1: Did you order them? Did they work?
0: Well, here's the thing. As a kid, I was already suspicious. I was skeptical early. I stayed skeptical. And it didn't make much sense to me that a technology that powerful and advanced would cost a dollar. And also, I rarely had a dollar. And so I never had to experience the disappointment of ordering these things and trying them on for the first time. And instead of seeing the bones in my own hand, just seeing some fuzzy nonsense.
1: And everything about Sea Monkeys was a lie. Like the advertisements in the little pamphlet that came with them about these great products, how they would be like, you know, creatures with smiles and bodies, was a lie. Even the instant life claim was a lie. Step one of the Sea Monkey was put in a water purification packet and then wait 24 hours. Do you remember that?
0: Oh, yeah. I mean, in the illustrations, it was like a family of, a happy family of like human-looking sea creatures lounging about in front of their watery castle wearing crowns and stuff.
1: Absolutely. But step one, quote-unquote, purifying the water, that was the sea monkey's eggs. Yep. It would take 24 hours to hatch. Yep. And then step two was just a little dye so you could see them.
0: Yeah.
1: You know, like it was all a scam. Everything was a scam. It wasn't instant life.
0: No, it wasn't instant. It was life. But they didn't have little castles. They didn't have little crowns. They weren't anthropomorphic. The ad seemed to suggest that they would be so happy to please you that you could teach them to do tricks.
1: Yeah, they were just little, like, I don't know, scummy shrimp, brine shrimp.
0: Yeah.
1: They were basically dumb. They weren't even ants. Ants are smart.
0: Yeah, it was just brine shrimp eggs. They'd hatch. They'd turn into brine shrimp, which are just tiny little ocean crustaceans, which, to be honest, I think they're kind of cool. As you know, I'm a gentleman shrimp farmer.
1: I did not. I do now.
0: Oh, I'm a gentleman shrimp farmer. There they are there in the background. You can't see it on the radio. But, I mean, to be honest, these advertisements were wildly dishonest, but they do give us a great example of a classic scam technique called the bait and switch.
1: All right, that's what we were getting at all along. Okay, so This technique surely couldn't have been developed in like the 70s, 80s, 90s. This is a tale as old as time, but it's been getting better and better.
0: Yeah.
1: As we, I guess technology has been enabling it.
0: Well, it's been about 120 years where we've been really, really good at things like propaganda and manipulation. And when we come back from break, we'll tell everybody exactly what you need to do in order to avoid falling for things like bait and switch techniques.
1: Because with things like TikTok, Instagram, YouTube, it's so easy to get baited and switched, which is the proper grammatical way to say that.
0: I believe so.
1: We're here with Nathan Radke, a professor of conspiracy studies at Humber Polytechnic. Check out his book, Uncover Up, How to Think Clearly in an Age of Conspiracy. We'll be back with the bait and switch, but we're not going to bait and switch that after the break.
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1: Scams are as old as time. They used to be in the back of comic books. Now they're all over your social media feed. We are talking, I don't know, things like believing claims made by influencers who want to sell us things, looks maxing, cryptocurrency, online gambling. Let's dive in here with Nathan Radke, a professor of conspiracy studies at Humber Polytechnic. Nathan, welcome back to the show, he said, as he stuttered a bit.
0: And thanks for having me back.
1: Okay. Before the break, we were talking about scams that you might have seen in the 80s and 90s in the back of comic books. Fast forward to today. Is that where you want, what you want to do and what we can learn from the past with what we see now?
0: Exactly. If you look at something like sea monkeys that promised us we were getting watery friends and we ended up with tiny little crustaceans, that's a kind of scam known as the bait and switch, in which you make big promises, and then when you bite, you end up with something that falls far short of expectations. And it's a very effective trick because it harnesses our optimism to work against us. I mean, we're sometimes more likely to believe something is true when we want it to be true. We become motivated thinkers. And the bait is so tempting and attractive that we don't think about the possibility of the switch that's coming. And pretty much everything that we talked about in the first half in the back of those comic books, they were baits and switches. But what do you expect? There are ads in the back of comic books and kids don't know any better and they're easy marks. Especially back then when you couldn't verify things online. But of course, surely in the modern day, with us as adults, young adults, we wouldn't fall for things like that, right? Question mark?
1: We certainly wouldn't, he said as he went to the Sea Monkey website. And for $22, you can order a crustacean college diploma. It's just a piece of paper that says you have a diploma in sea monkeys. Surely we would fall for that. We continue to fall for that to this day.
0: Yeah, absolutely. The baits and the switches are not in the back of comic books anymore. Now, thanks to the algorithm, they show up in the fronts of our social media feeds. And the basic scam is the same. In fact, sometimes they're shockingly similar to those old ones. Remember Charles Atlas, the muscle guy who could turn us from dud to stud in 50 minutes a day? I think everybody listening has probably seen this ad recently in which there's an old man and he starts an exercise routine, a Tai Chi chair or whatever it is, and he gets completely jacked in a matter of months. The difference is amazing in such a short time. Look at this guy flexing now.
1: And what's the product they're trying to sell us?
0: Hey, it's just sort of like an exercise routine. And it's a variety of a classic scam in which you have different lighting or posture or clothing in the before and after pictures to make the difference look really dramatic. And then you can credit this miracle product with a change. But of course, because it's 2026, this modern version's even scammier. Because in this modern incarnation, both both the before version of the guy looking all flabby and sad and the after version of him looking all jacked and swole, none of them are real at all. They're just generated by AI. There isn't even a real person. You don't have to alter the lighting and the posture. You just generate a completely different thing.
1: Whenever I go on Twitter or X, I feel like all I'm seeing is AI videos that are like offensive and clearly not true. And sometimes they even have the label, this was likely generated by AI. But then the comments, it seems like the people commenting on these things are believing the videos and they're outraged, and it's the outrage machine. And the same is true for stuff that's trying to sell us products. A lot of people will believe this stuff and it's totally disheartening, but it's the same reason I had a tank of sea monkeys in my room when I was a kid.
0: Yeah. And the same reason that I was tempted to get the x-ray specs if I could only have raised a dollar. And speaking of raising a dollar, remember that money-making machine, that thing you'd put a blank piece of paper in and a dollar bill would come out? Well, I mean, obviously that was just a cheap trick. You'd load the device up with the dollar bill before you put the other paper in, and then that was the same dollar bill coming back out again. But obviously our feeds now are filled with all sorts of money-making machines that promise basically the same thing. We got online casinos or sports gambling, or phone games that claim they pay you to play them. How could you lose? You're playing a game and they're paying you? This sounds too good to be true.
1: Do the games not pay out, or they pay out a fraction and they serve you so much advertising that they're making so much money off you and you're wasting so much time watching ad videos? Like, how do they work?
0: Exactly the way you described. After a few hours of playing this game, you have watched dozens and dozens of ads and maybe been paid a couple nickels for your time. So you aren't actually the customer for products like these. Your attention and your time are the products being sold to the advertisers. But, I mean, obviously, one of the biggest money-making machine grifts was the NFT boom of 2021 to 2022.
1: I remember my mom was talking about crypto kitties, if you remember those. like cryptocurrency cats that you could trade. And yep. they were going for hundreds of dollars.
0: Yep.
1: I was thinking of buying one for my mom because she doesn't even understand anything about the internet, let alone cryptocurrency. But I declined, and maybe I'm glad I did.
0: Yeah, probably for the best. I mean, people were pushing this idea that buying an NFT of, say, a digital cartoon image of a bored-looking ape would be this amazing investment. And for a little while, they were all the rage, and people were pushing them on TV and on talk shows. But just a short while later, by 2023, the market had lost 90% of its value. I'm surprised it's that high, to be honest. And people were stuck with all these worthless digital images of bored apes. I mean, and in this modern version, it's even worse than the old money-making machine in the back of the comic book. Because at least with the comic book version, you still get the dollar that you put into it. Whereas now, it just vanishes into nothing.
1: Is the modern age basically taken the lessons of these scams and just dialed it up to 11? Because social media is such a great delivery tool. It's like way better than infomercials, way better than print ads.
0: Well, there's a bunch of aspects to this. One is that as technology has gotten more and more advanced, as it has very rapidly in the last few years, it gets harder and harder for us ordinary people to understand it at all. And it creates this comprehension gap. And this makes us more likely to get worried about things like technology, which allows the scammers to swoop in and comfort our fears and our ignorance with expensive placebos. I mean, if we're looking at tech, instead of x-ray specs with cardboard lenses, now we have RFID wallets that claim to keep our credit cards safe from hackers, or cell phone stickers that promise to protect us from radiation.
1: Yeah, and it's so sad, right? Because like people don't understand all this new technology. It seems like AI stuff is changing every week. There's a new model, there's a new company, there's a new way of doing things, a new way to generate images, songs, copy, you name it, code even, computer code. And so the default is to be like, well, I don't trust it. I know this new technology could scam me. And then in that fear, someone's then offering you a product to comfort the fear, like, oh, a sticker on your phone is going to somehow protect you from all this.
0: Right.
1: You know, it's kind of sad. I mean,
0: it's brilliant and sad and diabolical.
1: But the instinct to fear it and to not want to get scammed is a very human one.
0: Yeah, but then that instinct, that fear of being scammed can lead us to be more vulnerable to be scammed by people who are trying to push that fear and then providing with a product. And whereas I would have had to round up a dollar somewhere and an envelope and a stamp back when I was a kid, now we just hit the button that's sitting right there on the side of our phone within reach of all time. Like it's sitting there like the world's most convenient con artist.
1: Yeah, I don't have, I have an iPhone. You probably don't. I feel like you're an Apple skeptic. And so I'm like a soft Apple skeptic, but I won't put Apple Pay on my phone.
0: Yeah.
1: And my girlfriend gets so annoyed with me because I got to shuffle out my wallet if I forget my wallet. I'm like, I just don't want that level of convenience.
0: Yeah, because in that moment where you're shuffling out your wallet, that is a crucial moment. And it's a moment that the scammer is trying to get you to avoid. This is why in a lot of scams, they push this idea that it's, well, you got to act now. There's a ticking clock on this. Because even thinking about something for a few minutes can often highlight the errors and the mistakes in these scams. And so even having to reach into your pocket, pull out your wallet, take out a card, that short amount of time, rather than just clicking the side of your phone, can sometimes be the difference between you falling for something and saying, well, wait a second, this is too good to be true.
1: It's funny you say act now. It reminds me of those 90s infomercials, like call now to get your first payment free, or like the first 100 callers. Well, and it was always BS. You could always get that first payment free. That was always the price. But it's that whole process dialed up to 11, that urgency to try to scam us.
0: Yeah, which is why one of the tricks is to check for that thirstiness. When the person trying to sell you something is that desperate to get you to move that quickly, that's part of the reason why. And, I mean, the classic anti-scam motto still applies. If it seems too good to be true, it's probably too good to be true.
1: Nathan Radke is a professor of conspiracy studies at Humber Polytechnic. Check out his book, Uncover Up, available wherever books are sold. Nathan, it's been a joy.
0: Hey, it sells itself. It doesn't even need me.
1: That is a wrap on our show. We'll be back tomorrow. Thanks for tuning in.
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22: This is Football News. It is 10 o'clock. I'm Zach Ferguson. It is 20 degrees, heading down to 12 tonight and up to 25 tomorrow. A special ceremony at City Hall celebrating the 150th anniversary of Treaty 6, a landmark agreement with First Nations, took place. Celebration was tempered, though, by the fact that there was nobody from the province at the event. Global's Joel Gottlieb with more.
23: The Treaty 6 flag has been raised at Edmonton City Hall, celebrating 150 years, acknowledging the contributions First Nations have made in founding the city of Edmonton and helping it grow. But no one from the provincial government showed up to Monday's milestone event at City Hall. The Grand Chief of Confederacy for Treaty 6 First Nations says Alberta's separation referendum this fall and discussions over building new pipelines are major concerns, and he's not happy about the way the province is dealing with it.
24: If we want a true reconciliation, it's time that they need to come and sit at the table with us and understand treaty and respect us and stop pushing us aside with this entire separatist regime as well.
23: The Indigenous Relations Minister's press secretary issued a statement saying the minister is currently away but remains in contact with Indigenous leaders and committed to maintaining strong relationships with Treaty 6 First Nations. Joel Gottlieb, Global News.
22: Voters in the Calgary-Shaw provincial riding will go to the polls for a by-election September 14th. The by-election is necessary after the UCP's Rebecca Shaw stepped down in May. She resigned as Environment and Protected Areas Minister last December. The next time you renew your Alberta's driver's license or ID card, you'll be putting an expiration date on your health care. Under the government's new rules, which include putting health care numbers on at those cards, every time they expire, your health care expires too, until renewed. Minister of Hospital and Surgical Health Services Adriana LaGrange says the change will help ensure only eligible residents are accessing the healthcare system.
25: What we found is that we actually have over 500,000 more card numbers that are active in Alberta than we have people who reside in Alberta. So we know that there are individuals that are utilizing their healthcare card even though they no longer live here.
22: Healthcare advocates are concerned the move could create barriers to access. An Ontario court has sided with the provincial government on jurisdictions over some bike lanes in that province. Now Alberta's considering it as it makes its own rules on the infrastructure. Global's Eric Bay with more.
26: Court decision in Ontario could have an impact here in Alberta. The province says it will be considering the ruling as it works on its incoming bike lane legislation. Last week, a court of appeal overturned a ruling that blocked the Ontario government from removing certain bike lanes in downtown Toronto. It comes as the infrastructure becomes a hot topic in Alberta cities, with protests and rallies for and against the developments. The UCP government is developing legislation around bike lanes as expected this fall. Cycling advocates say it should be another government's responsibility. The minister says he supports bike lanes in what he calls smart areas that don't remove driving capacity or parking. Minister Dreeshan also said that the legislation could mean some bike lanes may have to be removed, but that still needs to be determined, and he did not guarantee that point. Eric Bay, Global News.
22: Looking at 880 Ched Sports, Adrian Shara has been president of the Ottawa Red Blacks for a while now, but now they're looking for someone else. Shara has been with the team in different roles since it joined the CFL, but decided to step down after the 0-9 start to the season. Moving to 880 Ched weather, we do have some partly cloudy skies at Edmonton tonight, dropping down to an overnight low of 12. Tomorrow, we're going to get up to a high of 25 with some mainly sunny skies. Wednesday, more sunnier skies at a high of 27. Finally, on Thursday, some sun at a high of 26 degrees. Right now, though, here in Edmonton, we are sitting at 19 degrees. I'm Zach Ferguson. Your next scheduled newscast will be at 11 o'clock, right here on 880 Ched.
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0: Well, happy Monday to each and every one of you listening to the Ben Mulrooney Show, wherever we may find you. 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Regardless, I hope that this day and this week are off to a great start for everyone with an earshot of the Ben Mulrooney Show. And hopefully those numbers increase on the daily. Did you have a good weekend, my friend?
1: Had an amazing one.
0: Yeah?
1: Yep.
0: There's peace in the valley because Drolet is on vacation for 2 weeks. It's going to be awesome.
1: It's gonna be easy. I hope it doesn't kill me.
0: No, it's he deserves some time off. He deserves some time off, that guy. And hopefully he comes back wearing shoes.
1: Oh, yes, and refreshed.
0: Yeah, the open toe thing was getting to be a bit much. I'm really excited for the end of this summer because I've had it in my head for a very long time that I've wanted to take my kids on a car ride, on a vacation through Quebec. And both my dad and I went to Laval University in Quebec City. And so we're going to start in Quebec City, fly there. And my daughter wants to stay at the Chateau Frontenac. She thinks it's the most beautiful hotel she's ever seen. And she's probably not wrong. And I want them to see old Quebec. I want them to see where I lived. I want them to see where my father lived. And then we're going to get in a car. And we are going to make our way down the St. Lawrence to Baie-Comeau, my dad's hometown. And we're going to stop in La Malbaie, and we're going to stop on Île aux Coudres, and we're going to stop in Tadoussac. We're going to go kayaking. We're going to go hiking. We are going to go whale watching. And when we get to Baie-Comeau, we are arriving on September 4th. And September 4th is an important date because on that day in 1984, we were in Baie-Comeau when the Progressive Conservative Party of Canada won the largest majority in the history of Canadian politics. It was the last time a single party got 50% plus one of the popular vote. And there were three parties back then. And we were staying at Le Manoir Baie-Comeau. And that's where we're going to be staying. And I find it really awesome that on September 4th, on the anniversary that my dad became prime minister, there is going to be a Brian Mulrooney staying in that hotel. It makes the cockles of my heart warm. And I'm really, really excited. I also want them to appreciate and hear French regularly over the course of days. They've never done that before. You know, I spent some time in France this summer. And just by virtue of being there for a week, my the part of my brain that accesses all the French I've spoken my whole life, it was easier to access, and it still is. It's really interesting. I had a meeting today with somebody from one of the French radio stations I work with, and it was just so much easier and joyful to speak in French. It wasn't as hard as it has been. Living in Toronto for 25 years can take a bilingual person and really stretch the limits of what it means to be bilingual. So I'm really looking forward to getting back to work with those guys as well. And I'm excited to be in Quebec at that time of year. There's something magical about Quebec at the end of the summer. It really is. The sun is still out late. It's cold at night. It's biting in the morning. It's warm during the day. We're going to have a great, great time. But if there's one wish I had, is that the gas prices weren't so damn high. I filled up the car a couple of days ago, and it was $1.60 a liter, $1.60 plus a liter. And I remember it wasn't that long ago that we were flirting with, are we going to go below a buck or $1.20? It's absolutely bananas how expensive it is. And look, I'm in a place where things are financially, they're better. They were pretty bad for a while. But some choices were made that have freed up my finances. And now I don't worry the way I did, but I am worried about building on what I have. And I'm lucky. I'm lucky. There are a lot of people for whom that is not a possibility. And there are a lot of people out there who see these prices jumping. I mean, almost 26% jump in July compared to last year. That's That's an insanely high markup considering the affordability crisis that's already in place. And for a great many Canadians, they do not have the luxury of taking the TTC. They don't have the luxury of taking the subway or the metro or the bus. They have to fill up their car or their Ford F-150. And they need to take that vehicle to the job site or to get to work or to get to school or who knows. And that cost, if it goes up 25%, means that that money's got to come from somewhere else. And that somewhere else is, it may be food, it may be rent, it may be, I got to dip into that fund I've been saving up for 2 years to go on vacation. Okay, well, now that goes to gas money. And the Canadian Taxpayers Federation is calling on Prime Minister Mark Carney to cancel his planned September 8 fuel tax hike. And this is what they said. Prices at the pump are still sky high, and Canadians can't afford for Carney to make trips to the gas station more expensive in September. The federal government shouldn't be making painfully high gas prices worse by charging taxes on top. Now, you'll remember that the feds temporarily cut the fuel tax on gas and diesel in April, but the government plans to hike its fuel tax up 10 cents per liter. God, to 170? Jesus. And that's as of September 8th. Inflation increased to 3% in July. Higher gasoline prices were one of the largest factors contributing to overall increase in inflation. And this is, again, like if the government has it in its power to alleviate some of these pressures, knowing that there are certain ones that we can't control. We cannot control what happens south of the border. We cannot control what the U.S. does in Iran and whether Iran closes the Strait of Hormuz. But we can control this. And if it means the government needs to tighten its own belt and stop spending money the way it has for 11 years, do it. Do it. People need lower prices at the gas tank. And there's polling that says 63% of Canadians oppose this hike. And among those decided on the issue, 71% oppose the fuel tax increase. So this, listen, there's a lot of goodwill out there for Mark Carney. He could get even more if he does this thing. But like, honestly, are we living in a time where we need to be increasing taxes? Do we not have enough taxes? Do we not have enough government programs? How about we pump the brakes a little bit, to use some automotive metaphors? Let's pump the brakes a little bit on this stuff. Let's turn down the spending, turn down the taxation, and I don't know, bring a little bit of sanity and responsibility to sort of the fiscal role that our government plays. Some people want the gas tax cut permanently because they just can't pay. So here's what we're going to do. After the break, we're going to take your calls at 416-870-6400 or 1-888-225-TALK. Do you want this tax removed? Do you want it reduced? Do you want it paused? Would you travel more if the gas tax went away? What would you do if the fuel tax was eliminated? Talk to me about your life. Talk to me how important your car is, your vehicle is to your livelihood, and what the cost of gas is doing to your household budget. I want to hear it all, the good, the bad, and the ugly, right here on the Ben Mulrooney Show. We are live across the country and very glad to be with you on this Monday. Don't go anywhere. Back with your calls after this from coast to coast to coast on the Corus Radio Network.

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1: Welcome back to the Ben Mulrooney Show, and give us a call at 416-870-6400 or 1-888-225-TALK. Let's start the show slowly. How was your weekend? Let us know. But if you want to talk about the gas tax, love to hear that too. And we got tariffs coming in 2 days, apparently. I mean, unless disaster could be averted. We were told that our prime minister is a wartime prime minister. He would not have shown up on the scene were it not for this crisis for which he was built to solve. So I'm going all in on Mark Carney. He told us he was going to solve it. I am convinced that in 2 days there will be no tariffs because the biggest brain in the room is going to best the prime minister, the president. That's what I was told. We'll see. We'll see. This weekend, there was a big deal in Toronto. I hope those outside of Toronto listening to the Ben Mulrooney Show don't get offended when I tell a story about Toronto. But if you do, then you'll love this story because it relates to how the Honda Indy was snatched from the greatest city in the world, the most important city in Canada, Toronto. And it went to Markham. And they were very excited about the greatest show on asphalt going to Markham, and it happened last weekend. But on Friday was the first day of practice, and these things are big deal. Like, people love to show up for that to see the practices. It's a whole weekend of stuff. It's not just the race, and there's all sorts of activations all over Markham, and so Friday was that day, but it did not come to pass. And there was a video that was circulating by a guy on Instagram who sort of laid out what he saw the problem as.
2: Okay, so I'm at the Honda Indy today. Everything got canceled. Turns out the track isn't even really complete, and now there's just a big wave of people just leaving. First year of Honda Indy here in Markham. A little bit of a disaster. Hopefully they'll do it better next year, but right now, oh my gosh, I can't imagine even having, if you paid a ticket for this. Thankfully it's free Fridays, but like, still, that's crazy. Not a single race car has been on the track. I've been going to the Honda Indy for like, what, the past like 2 or 3 years? Hasn't been like that. It's crazy.
3: That's the only car we've seen all day.
2: Okay, so update. It got postponed to 6. It's about 6 o'clock right now. And guess what? It got postponed to 10 a.m. tomorrow.
4: The stairs are not even complete yet.
2: They're literally taking down the flag. Cairo Festival? Anyone?
1: So, look, it's the first year, right? It's the first year, growing pains. You know, new city dealing with a new event. Give them a little bit of grace. By all accounts, I was talking to some friends who work up in Markham, and they said that once the track was done, it was a home run. And so congratulations to the city for getting it up and running. But you only have one chance to make a first impression, and that first day disappointed a lot of people. We will be talking with the mayor of Markham a little bit later to find out what happened and how the rest of the weekend went. It's not a good look, you know, like, you could you done something else? Could you maybe have tasked some people to work a few days earlier? I don't know. I don't know what goes into it. We'll find out. But you know, when I lived in Montreal, I lived in Montreal for a lot of summers, when I was back from school. And I, you know, one of the biggest, the crown jewels of those weekends, of those summers, is the F1. I never went to F1. Not once. If I had the choice between sitting by a pool or swimming all weekend and sitting amongst people in the beating sun with the heat coming off of the melting tire, the smelling of the rubber, no thank you. I could smell the rubber from where it was all the way up the mountain where I was, sitting by a pool that was not mine. No thank you. Hard pass. It's kind of how I feel, Joy, about golf.
5: Are you a sports guy at all?
1: Sure. I love baseball. I love tennis. I love skiing. I love football. I love hockey. I love basketball. I love college basketball. Love it all. But
5: just not have fun.
1: No, I mean, I ask myself, like, would I rather be at a game or watching the game at home? And frankly, the experience at home is so much better. I went to a Super Bowl once. My parents, for my birthday, gave me tickets to a Super Bowl in Miami, and I was going to school in North Carolina, and I knew nothing about football. So I invited my friend Raj, and Raj and I went together, and we drove down to Miami, and all the way down, he gave me the history of the NFL from the beginning all the way there. By the time we got to Miami, I knew everything there was to know about football. And it was the year San Francisco beat and played San Diego. And it was, and I was 50-yard line, but on the upper deck.
5: So that's the only live event you've ever watched, sports?
1: No, I got plenty of them. Okay. What are you talking about? No, what I'm saying is there's certain ones I would rather not do. Like if it's the Super Bowl, that's one thing, right? I'd like to go to a regular season game. That would be fun.
5: Got it.
1: But the experience at home is so much better. And so I'd rather watch all that stuff at home. I love going to a hockey game, but I was at the Stanley Cup final. I told you when the Montreal Canadiens won, yep. The last time they won in 1993, I was at the final game against Wayne Gretzky and the Kings. That was awesome. But all things being equal, the experience at home is so much better. And I would rather, playing golf, no. If it's a beautiful day, why am I wearing pants and a glove and a hat? Like I could be sitting at home at a pool, getting a better tan.
5: 100% agree with you.
1: Yeah.
5: That watching sports at home is a much better activity to pursue.
1: Yeah.
5: But I would want to watch every single sport once live, and then choose which one I want to go for. Maybe watching that particular sport at home, or watching that particular sport in like a live event. Like I went to the National Bank Open.
1: Yeah.
5: It was too good. The weather was amazing. Everything was perfect. And I would want to do that again. That doesn't mean I don't like watching tennis at home.
1: Yeah.
5: I do. But certain sports, they do demand that extra kick from you.
1: So I went to see, I watched Serena play the last time she was in Toronto,
5: see?
1: Right?
5: Except, how was it?
1: Well, I tell you, I was like really close. Because she invited me. So, and I'm in the front row and it was too close. You're too close. Like you need it to be sitting at least a third of the way up.
5: Nothing to it as too close.
1: And it was too close. You're really doing that ping pong thing with your head and it hurt. It hurt. And she hits the ball really, really
5: she's
1: hard.
5: She's too good.
1: Golf, you like watching golf?
5: I've started watching in the past couple of years, but I haven't got the knack of watching golf, like sitting and watching golf throughout. It just feels too boring to me.
1: Well, you know what I watched this weekend? And if people haven't watched it, they should. The Hawk on Netflix. The new Will Ferrell comedy about him being a
5: golfer.
1: He's a golfer. And it's like Talladega Nights, but for golf.
5: Okay.
1: And he's a golfer who was one putt away from the Grand Slam of golf, winning all four majors. And he missed it, and it sent his life spiraling. Now his son is ascendant on the PGA, and it's all about it's family and reconnecting. It's fun. It's fun. It's not great, but it's fun. It's really, really fun. And it's and they get the PGA involved. The PGA has is a partner in it. It's not some fake PGA.
5: I've seen this as a trend now because if you remember, even F1 got involved in F1, the movie.
1: Yeah.
5: Now PGA got involved in PGA, the movie. Premier League got involved in that Ted Lasso show.
1: Yeah.
5: Everything is working out as, you know, like all the sports fraternity and the movies coming together.
1: Yeah.
5: It's good to see.
1: Yeah, well, it's a fun watch. It's a fun watch. And the woman who plays his caddy, can't remember what her name is, Fortune something. She's a stand-up comic. I'll say it. She's a lesbian, but that's because that's a big part of her character. And she was on the Mindy Project, and she's been a stand-up comic for years. The two of them have incredible chemistry. Incredible chemistry. Fortune Meester, maybe, I think. And Will Ferrell together are absolutely incredible.
5: I'll surely put it on my watch list.
1: Yeah, oh, absolutely. All right, so when we come back, we're joined by Tony Chapman. Is he here? Yeah, there he is. He's right over there. I love it when he comes in. Tony Chapman's going to be joining us, and we're going to have a conversation about a number of things. But what would happen? You bought a BMW, right? And all of a sudden, you turn it on, and you are being bombarded with essentially ads for Spider-Man. Is that cool or is over the line? Is it an invasion of your privacy, or is a customer's dashboard just a place to house media, whoever is the highest bidder? We'll talk about that next with Tony Chapman when Ben Mulrooney Show continues.

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10: Welcome back to the Ben Mulrooney Show, and I always love talking with my good friend Tony Chapman. He comes in, we get to talk all about brands and strategies and all that stuff that sometimes these things happen to us. And we're passive observers in it, but the more we know about how brands behave and how they view us, I think the more power we have when we're shopping and when we're making decisions walking around the world. Tony, welcome.
11: Welcome. I think it's a great way to frame it. Are we an informed consumer, or is information forming our decisions?
10: So years ago, I think it was 2014. Apple decided that they were going to give everybody a big surprise, and they woke up in the morning and they had been quote unquote gifted the new U2 album. And a lot of people were like, well, hold on a second. Like, we don't like that. You didn't ask. Some of us don't like U2, but everyone in the world got this thing. It was worth hundreds of millions of dollars in terms of what they did. And it was a big release for U2, but some people felt a little violated. Like, that's their piece of machine. They bought it and they didn't like the fact that somebody could just go in and drop something that they didn't ask for. And this first story feels like that. Where BMW, essentially, now it did prompt people, because there's a partnership between BMW and the new Spider-Man movie, that they had this optional Spider-Man animation, I'm guessing like the lighting of the cabin and that sort of thing. Yeah. So what happened?
11: Well, it was a 19 second.

0: piece of film that they used the BMW screen inside your car to project on. So instead of branded content, I'm going to put a BMW in the Spider-Man movie. I'm going to put Spider-Man ad in the BMW that you bought. Now, you had to agree to take it on, so it didn't just show up when you started the car. But a lot of people are really upset going, that's my car, that's my screen. Yeah. You're not invited to start bringing advertising into it.
1: Well, exactly. Like I guarantee you that on top of... It's not just about this one ad. They want to see, they are keeping data on how many people click through and say, sure, I'll take it. Because that means, oh, well, if they take this, what else are they going to take? Right? So this is the beginning of something. The door has been cracked open, and BMW is going to see how far they can open it and how big the pipeline is to be pumping ads into these BMWs.
0: Yeah, and BMW's been going at this well for a while. If you remember a couple of years ago, they were going to charge you a subscription fee to get heated seats.
1: What?
0: So they're going to charge you like $19 a month for your heated seats. And everybody just, what, blowback. Listen, we're buying a car. We're not renting it from you.
1: Yeah.
0: And everybody wants recurring revenue. And the reason why is the shareholders value that.
1: Yeah.
0: Because that's recurring revenue every month. You don't have to go find the customer again. So what BMW is saying, well, we got the screen in the car. Can we start selling advertising? Can we start offering it to people? What? Who else wouldn't be? Every insurance company would want to be part of that. So, you know, and it's really a violation that a lot of consumers are saying, I bought it. It's my screen. Stay away from it.
1: And this is not like... this is not like the movies that you buy on a platform, a streaming platform, which people mistakenly think you don't own those. You own a license, and it can get revoked at any point. People like to think, oh, it's my library of movies. It's just like my DVDs. No, it's not. Like when at one point I stopped paying for my Apple ID and all that stuff while I tried to get my financial house in order, and I could not access the movies I had paid for. Right, and so this is not that.
0: No.
1: This is, you own this car.
0: Yeah.
1: It belongs to you. You don't have a license.
0: Yeah.
1: You're not licensing the car from BMW, in which case they could probably do whatever they want in the terms of service.
0: And the other thing that people are a little concerned about is what are they doing with all the data they're getting now? Because what we understand is some of them have been selling it to insurance companies, saying how much should you price that driver based on how they actually drive? How many kilometers can they go to the government that's writing off your kilometers as a tax write-off? Can they start selling the data saying, well, actually, they didn't drive 15,000 kilometers. They did 9,000 during the working hours, 3,000.
1: Yeah.
0: So who's in control of it? Is my life, am I in control? Or is as soon as I excrete data, is that selling it fertilizer for people to monetize? And I think that's the big pushback we're getting in society.
1: But this is not going to go away. I mean, cars are increasingly connected.
0: Absolutely.
1: Unless you go out and buy a car from 10 years ago, these cars are all connected. And essentially, when they become all electric, they're going to have the power to do whatever they want with them.
0: Yeah, and they can actually stop you from driving. Just turn over and say, you're busted.
1: Yeah.
0: You no longer have the ability to do it. So once again, the more we get digital, the more we think the world's within arm's reach of desire, the more we actually are surrendering our identity. Mm. And that's something that we got to decide. Now, young people, you talk to them, they'd say, I love the fact that I'm only getting ads that I'm interested in. I don't want diaper ads.
1: Yeah.
0: Where the older people are saying, I don't want, what do you mean you're listening in on my phone call and next thing you know, I'm getting an ad for it. So it really is a generational thing. But as a society, government loves to take, obviously they're with the boomer, they want to take this privacy to the extreme and ban and fine and do all the things they're doing with it. But the big data guys are saying, actually, I'm just personalizing the offering. I'm giving you the best possible service you can ask for. And you got to decide what side you're on. And more often than not, it's your age.
1: All right, let's talk about Heated Rivalry. I will admit I have yet to watch this show. Not to say I won't. I just haven't yet. So I missed some big cultural awakening. But by all accounts, it's one of the biggest hits that anybody's had over the past few years. And it's made stars out of a lot of Canadians. I worked with Jacob Tierney, the director. As a matter of fact, he directed me in a movie he directed once. And so this thing is a phenomenon. And anything in its orbit... It is improved. The value of that thing becomes something more, right?
0: Yeah, when you get in a cultural moment where you're just so fascinated by the stars and that star suddenly shows up, in this case, one of the bags, you have a bag known, they sell you a bag. It was Canadian Tire. It's got a Hudson Bay print on it.
1: Yeah.
0: He's carrying it around. Now everybody wants it. So, actually, you know, I can imagine the Canadian Tire Army getting together in the boardroom saying, how do we take advantage of it? It's a moment in time. Yeah. It's like when Kate Moss wore hunter boots, which were farm boots. That's what you wore on the farm right. when you're dealing with the pig muck. And next thing you know, they came the biggest fashion item. Everybody wanted hunter boots. Yeah. Well, and but that happens for a moment, and then it disappears.
1: Well, last year, during season one, I guess one of them was wearing a fleece.
0: Yeah.
1: I'm sure you heard this story. But as it turns out, so they decided to jump on board and make the fleece for sale because that fleece didn't actually exist. Yeah. The clothing designer added something to a fleece. Yeah. And so they went to a company called Province of Canada, and I know the founders of that very well, say, we want you to make this fleece. But the problem was the fleece that was actually used in the show was from a company out of Montreal. I think it was called Koala. Mm-hmm. And so there was this fight between the two online. It was a shame to see two Canadian companies, because they're not the biggest retailers, having to fight it out for this thing.
0: They should have originally gone to the source. That was a mistake. So they got, and you're right. It's people fighting it out where they said it could have been a massive opportunity. But that was the one I had just before I lose it, the BMW story. BMW has just said, by the way, click on this ad and somebody out there today is going to win a brand new BMW.
1: Yeah.
0: Or click on this ad and you're going to get buy one, get one, two tickets to the Spider-Man movie. We wouldn't have an issue 100%. Because there would be a gift with purchase.
1: 100%.
0: But because it looked like they're imposing, I don't want to lose that point. Sometimes you got to put yourself in front of the consumer and say, what's in it for me versus just what's in it for BMW?
1: Lastly, to go back to what we were just talking about, in Canada, we tend to under-index the impact that we can have culturally.
0: Yeah.
1: And they were probably caught flat-footed with heated rivalry to a certain extent. And the same thing happened with the red gloves at the Olympics when Hudson's Bay made a certain amount of them. And then they went down to Times Square or where it is, at Rockefeller Center, to do the Today Show. And they show up, the people there show up with the red mittens. And they said, everyone loved them. They said, do you have enough for everybody in the square? And they said, no, we just brought enough for the hosts of the show. And what happened is they missed this opportunity to put hundreds, if not thousands, of these into the bloodstream all over Manhattan. People would have seen these red gloves. They underestimated the popularity, and they'd already turned off the factory. They had to spin the factory back up, and they missed weeks and weeks and weeks of being able to sell these things. The appetite was never ending for that stuff.
0: But that's the risk appetite of a Canadian that doesn't realize if you got something that looks great, feels good, triple down on it, and you know what? Make it happen versus going, I'm going to just do the bare minimum because I'd rather have it succeed a little bit than fail a lot.
1: Yeah, they had no idea what they had on their hands. Yeah. But I think that's where market research comes in. I don't know.
0: Well, even just sometimes it's intuition. And again, I'm dealing with American companies and Canadian companies. And I'm sorry to do this because I'm Canadian, but the risk appetite in America is so different than in Canada. Somebody in America would say, that's a big thing. Make sure everybody in the crowd has those mitts so that they're all waving so millions of people see what we have.
1: All right, well, I'm going to stick around with Tony Chapman. He's the host and award-winning podcaster for Chatter That Matters, founding partner of Chatter AI. And when we come back, we're talking about Tate McRae, because apparently she doesn't know how to take her makeup off, but that didn't stop Neutrogena from taking what could have been a disaster and turning it into a marketing gem. That's coming up next.
2: Edmonton is here. 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
1: Welcome back to the Ben Mulrooney Show, and I'm in studio with Tony Chapman as we continue our conversation about all sorts of brands, and some of them are fumbles, and some of them are home runs, and Neutrogena proved itself to be quite nimble. So Tony, they hired Tate McRae of So You Think You Can Dance and Pop fame, and she's had a few odd missteps. She did a commercial for Team USA during the Olympics, and she's from Calgary. But anyway, she signs. She's, I guess, one of the faces of Neutrogena, and she was showing her post-concert routine or something, trying to take off her makeup, except her makeup didn't come off, and people were suggesting she was faking it or miming it. And then what happened?
2: Well, it's the creator community where you hire these people to endorse your brand, hoping for authenticity, because they have their own followers. And so she used the wipes, but when you look closely, she wasn't actually touching the skin with it. It's almost reminded me of the CEO of McDonald's. He took the nibble out of the Big Mac. So as opposed to using this and saying, this is fantastic, and look at my makeup removing, she didn't. So, I mean, first of all, Neutrogena should have approved that and said, look, you got to do that over again. But they reacted really well. They made fun of it, the fact that they hired somebody to do this and they hadn't really used the product properly. And because of that, I think they responded in the way a brand should, with a sense of humor and being a little disparaging and making fun of their brand versus trying to make this like the biggest issue that happens. So it gets the product back into discussion and this attention economy where it's so hard to get to anybody to pay attention to you. I think they did a pretty good job.
1: All right, let's move on to Alex Cooper, because she's got a media company that's now worth $500 million. And Alex Cooper, she's got Call Me Daddy?
2: Call Me Daddy, yeah.
1: That's her podcast. And it's super successful. But that success only gets you so far, because She had a drink product as well called Unwell.
2: Yeah. So she uses the concept of Unwell as one of the expressions in her show.
1: Okay.
2: And she went from 10,000 listeners to a couple of million almost overnight. Great name.
1: Yeah.
2: Great approach. A lot of stuff of what makes you unwell, what's wrong with this world. And so she created this water drink. The same time she's being valued at $500 million, she has a water drink out called Unwell, which is a hydration drink, and they're not going to make it anymore because it's not selling.
1: And this reminds me of the story about Prime, all right? That was KSI, and I can't remember what the other guy's name is. It launched this thing. They were signing deals left, right, and center with European football clubs and Logan the Paul. UFC. Oh, Logan Paul, right?
2: Yeah.
1: Between the two of these guys, huge social media giants. And they were able to move the needle and get people to try it and buy it, but not keep buying it. And now it's, I think in Australia, the company's all but collapsed. And it seems to me like the social media stardom can start people to be interested. They can walk through the door, but if it's not a good product, it'll slam shut right behind them.
2: Yeah, I mean, that's the formula of marketing. You can lead a horse to water, but it might drink it once. Will they drink it again?
1: Yeah.
2: Mr. Beast is a great example. Sure. I mean, this is a guy that's now raised about $2 billion in capital. He's buying banks, mobile phones. He creates the gamification. He gets into products that require some of what he stands for, which is that sort of new generation fun, don't take yourself so seriously. Creating a product from scratch is tough, but there's people like that have made billions. I mean, look at George Clooney with his Casamigos tequila. So you can pull it off, but you got to have a great product.
1: Yeah.
2: So, and if not, you're going to actually hurt your brand as a social influencer, because the thing, you just did it for money.
1: Yeah.
2: You wouldn't drink it yourself. You wouldn't enjoy it.
1: Yeah. And Mr. Beast had Beast Burger.
2: Yeah.
1: That was one. It was a ghost kitchen sort of thing. They were doing really well during the pandemic, but I guess there was a number of complaints in terms of the quality of the food, so he shut that down.
2: Yeah.
1: At least that's his narrative. I'm assuming there's somebody on the other side who would say something different, but he says he shut it down because he couldn't control the quality of the product.
2: And he's going after stuff that he can control now, which is very much stuff on the cloud, platform economy, and he's very successful because he's got 500 million followers. So even if 1% go in, the cost of acquiring a customer is pennies compared to what you would pay. Listen, credit card. If he gets people to buy a credit card and it costs them nothing, and banks are paying you $350, as their acquisition cost, think of the competitive advantage he has. So he could put a lot of money into the product as opposed to just acquiring the customer for the product. So that's the key. Put the money into the product, something the customer wants.
1: So if you were advising Alex Cooper or her company, onto how to diversify or what areas to diversify in. What should she be looking into?
2: I would find a company that really understands brands, understands the four P's of brands, and have her just be the spokesperson, be the lead singer of it. But she has to believe in it. She has to be someone that I expect that would use it and get excited about it. But don't get into the actual running of the company. I think when celebrities want to be the creative director, the fashion designer, that's where you get in trouble. Well, do what you do best. You're a lead singer. You get the audience is excited about you, but get the backup band behind you.
1: Well, explain Jaden Smith as the fashion guy at Louboutin. He does the men's fashion stuff. This kid gives all of us Nepo babies a bad name.
2: Yeah.
1: I don't think he's got two brain cells to rub together, but I don't think he's ever been, I think he's been told every day he wakes up that he's special and he believes it. This kid is lost, and he's got enough money that he can, he'll be fine. But have you heard this guy talk?
2: Yeah, I mean, I totally agree with you. And the way that parents have set him up on a pedestal, that he was like the second coming.
1: Yeah,
2: he isn't.
1: But what about a brand like Louboutin for throwing in with someone like this?
2: They're just trying to get that young generation that hadn't heard about him. Everybody knows what the red heel is to a woman. They thought they could bring someone like this. But believe me, he's a facade. They have designers behind. They'll bring him in a meeting and he might say, change the color of the thread and make him feel like he's a creative director. Yeah. But he isn't. But again, if he is not the right lead singer, if you get tired of him, you're not interested in him, he's going to go away. Look at Ryan Reynolds. Look at the people that are really good at doing that versus the people that don't understand it.
1: I think he at one point took credit for inventing flip-flops and socks.
2: Yeah, there's I'm sure. And there's family dynamics, the whole family, the Scientology. There's a lot of reasons that might explain it besides just being dropped in your head.
1: But I can silo. You can be as weird as you want to be. Tom Cruise, one of the greatest actors of all time. Will Smith, one of the great actors of all time. I don't need those people for anything else but that thing. They're purpose built for me. You're an actor, I want you to act. And if you act great, I don't care about the rest of your life. And that kid,
2: Yeah, but even if you can act, stay within your lane. Don't suddenly come in and try to profess that you are, you know, the secrets to life.
1: Okay, well, speaking of staying in your lane, OpenAI every company's got their own merch, right? Yeah. They love putting their logo on hoodies and zip ups and hats and back in the day, mouse pads and that sort of thing. But now they want to sell ChatGPT merch. Like, would you wear a $175 half zip or a $70 ChatGPT basketball or baseball hat?
2: No.
1: So they're not looking to make money off of this.
2: Well, I think the swag, the staff love the swag, and probably their friends said, I love that. Can you get me one of those? And that suddenly gets somebody saying, well, maybe we should start merchandising. They're certainly not doing it to justify their stock valuation. They'd have to sell about a billion baseball hats to do that. But, I would rather see them do some merchandise that no one else has done.
1: Yeah.
2: I don't know what that is, but I want to see who's the coolest people doing the coolest stuff. That's what we should be putting our logo on, not like a hoodie.
1: Well, and also, I'm wondering whether this has anything to do. OpenAI is promising that they've got some new device coming out, and I suspect it's going to be some version of a wearable.
2: Wearable tech, for sure.
1: Yeah, and I wonder whether they're trying to get us people to wear their OpenAI. I wonder if there's going to be something to do with that.
2: Now, that's interesting. If it's wearable tech, you got a baseball hat, and it's measuring whatever. I get that. Yeah. Maybe your intelligence level, your IQ, I get it. But if it's just swag, I don't. But Aura rings. I mean, they're going out evaluation of $10 or $11 billion. And what's this going to stop? Fitbit. That was the only place to measure. Yeah. Then Apple Watch comes along. When was the last time we talked about Fitbit? I think it's crazy what people are getting in terms of value.
1: I don't do wearables. Yeah. I don't need them. I've got my phone. It's close enough. It's as integrated into me as I need it to be.
2: Yeah.
1: I don't need anything else. I got my AirPods, but that's it. I've tried the Apple Watch and I know it's a great, great product. I don't need that level of accessibility to my tech.
2: And it creates anxiety because you go, I didn't walk my 10,000 steps today.
1: Yeah, no, I...
2: Even though, by the way, there's no scientific measure that 10,000 just happened to be a great number to give people.
1: Yeah, it's a great... I try to get my 10,000 steps a day, and I'm glad when I do. What am I at now? I think I'm at 12,000 already. I'm doing gangbusters today. 11,500.
2: But how many does that when you hop in the chair, they call it a step?
1: No, it's not even on me, man. Hey, thanks so much for joining me. And you take care. That was Tony Chapman, the host of Chatter That Matters and the founder of Chatter AI. Edmonton, thank you so much for joining us. We'll see you back here on Tuesday. And when we come back, we're joined by Goldie Gamari, human rights activist, former Ontario politician. Iran has made a decision that is a flagrant violation of the rules of war. And that ain't a surprise. We're going to talk about that and more next.
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0: Welcome back to the Ben Mulroney Show. Thank you so much for joining us on this Monday. Today actually marks the end, the expiration of a 60-day window following a U.S.-Iran memorandum of understanding in the hopes of getting a peace accord in that war. That did not happen. And so it's up for grabs. We don't really know what's going to happen. The Strait of Hormuz is still firmly in control of Iran. And so, yeah, we're sort of living in this stasis, waiting for the axe to fall that hangs over over oil prices and also over the lives of so many innocent people inside Iran who are held against their will by a terrorist regime. So to talk about this and a number of other stories, we're joined by Goldie Gamari, human rights activist, former Ontario politician, and somebody who knows the lay of the land in that part of the world very well. Goldie, welcome.
1: Thank you so much for having me on, Ben. Great to be here.
0: Okay, before we start on that, how are you? Because in March, there was a $250,000 bounty that was put on your head, and I'm wondering how you are and how life is for you on a day-to-day basis.
1: I'm doing okay, all things considered. Obviously, I have to be very careful about my surroundings because, when the Islamic regime places a bounty on someone's head, that's pretty much for life. Just look at Salman Rushdie. The fatwa was placed against him in the 1980s, and yet he was attacked, I think, in 2022, I believe. So I have to be more careful, obviously, with respect to where I go and my location and, whether I'm secure or not. But I do have to say I am a little bit insulted because I'm worth way more than $250,000. So, the bounty should have been at least $1 million.
0: A cool million. What do you make of the expiration of this 60-day memorandum of understanding?
1: I knew it wasn't going to lead to anything in the first place. Yeah. Those of us who have been monitoring and studying the Islamic regime for a very long time, we understand the nature of this authoritarian dictatorship. This is essentially a, barbaric, savage 7th century death cult. And it was, created back in 1979 on this core foundational pillar of jihad with the West. And essentially what that means is destroying the United States, destroying Canada, destroying Israel. So I knew this wasn't going to get anywhere. If anything, the Islamic regime is now using this time period during the MOU to claim a victory by saying, look, we survived. The United States has been incredibly weak. They're too scared to attack us. Mm. So that's sort of what's been happening with the MOU. But I knew it wasn't going to lead to any peace deal.
0: Yeah, I want to go on record. I was very much in favor of this this war going forward. And once it happened, I wasn't cheering it on. And say go, but once it started, I said good, because best to rid the world of evil wherever you can find it. But I did so believing that the CIA would have done what the CIA has done forever, which would have been to train Iranian militants secretly and clandestinely, and have caches of arms hidden all over the country, so that when ultimately it came time for a popular uprising, it would have teeth. And I saw no evidence of that, and I was shocked that part hadn't been thought out.
1: Well, President Trump did say back in March, I believe that March or April, that they had tried to send arms to the Iranian people, but they had done so through the Kurdish militia groups in Iraq, which is a huge mistake because the Kurdish militia groups in Iraq, they're actually anti-imperialist as well. And, those Kurdish militia groups are founded within the ideology of communism. So a lot of people, when they think of the Kurds, they think of like just one monolithic sort of group. And that's not the case at all. Iranians, there are numerous Iranian Kurds, but they are Iranian first. And, they live in Iran and they're fighting, the Islamic regime just like the rest of us. So and President Trump said that happened and he knew it was a mistake. But we don't know if right now arms are being sent or not. Yeah. What I can say is that I have seen in more recent weeks, some videos coming from Iranian freedom fighters who are claiming that they are armed and they are getting ready. So there may or may not be something that's happening. I don't know. But the sense that I'm getting from people inside of occupied Iran is that people are mobilizing and they're starting to get ready for something.
0: Well, we'll be paying very, very close attention. In the meantime, the Iranian government is offering essentially a bounty to regular Iranians, as much as the equivalent of $30,000, if they kill or capture U.S. soldiers on Iranian territory. And they'll double it if you happen to be a woman who does that. This is perplexing, to say the least. First of all, there's been no ground invasion to speak of. So I don't know. I mean, are they girding for an invasion? But secondly, this flies in the face of the fundamental rules of war. According to the first and third Geneva Convention, this is against every convention of war. So what do you make of this?
1: I mean, this is exactly how the Islamic regime operates. I mean, you can't expect much from an Islamic dictatorship that back on January 8 and 9 mass slaughtered over 54,000 innocent unarmed Iranians in two nights alone just because they were peacefully protesting for freedom, right? This is what you can expect of an Islamic occupation that is murdering and hanging Iranians every day for the crime of Muharibah. Muharibah means waging war against Allah. So essentially, any Iranian who speaks out against the Islamic regime and wants to live in a free, secular, democratic society, you know, just like what we have in Canada, that's considered a crime under Sharia law, and they're executed for that. And these public executions are happening every day. So I'm obviously not surprised by the Islamic regime saying this, but I also think that this is more of just like a show of force. They're trying to pretend like they're strong. They're trying to convey this image of, oh, you know, Iranians support the Islamic occupation, which is not true at all. But when it comes to what you said about, you know, the law of armed conflict, obviously they're going to breach all of these rules because they just don't care about these sorts of conventions. This is not a normal, regular country.
0: Yeah, but the problem with this, Goldie, for them, is that these rules exist for a reason, and that reason is to protect civilians against any sort of protect them against being attacked, against being bombed. If the government effectively deputizes every civilian into the army and says, "We give you permission to behave like soldiers." And in this case, they would be viewed as unprivileged combatants. That's according to the Geneva Convention. You expose them to direct attacks from the enemy. You're essentially giving license to the U.S., should they ever enter, to view every single Iranian civilian as a potential threat.
1: Yeah, I mean, absolutely. You're 100% right. And, you know, I think the challenge that you have, Ben, is that you're approaching this from a logical perspective, and you're assuming the Islamic regime is a logical, rational, reasonable entity, but they're not. They're literally a 7th century Islamic dictatorship. They operate within their own rules. And, you know, this is an Islamic regime that has also been using Iranians as human shields. We have documented evidence of them using schools and mosques and hospitals and residential areas as military bases.
0: Didn't they use kids to clear landmines during the Iran-Iraq war?
1: Yes, absolutely, they did. In fact, I lost a number of extended family members back in the 1980s because they were dragged away, and they were used to detonate the landmines so that the tanks wouldn't be destroyed. So, yeah, this is absolutely what the Islamic regime does, and they don't care about human lives. They don't care about the lives of Iranians. Again, this is a regime that has been murdering us for the last 47 years. So. This is just another tactic for them.
0: All right. Well, we're going to hold on to our guest for one more segment because this story is too big to let go of in just one. We're going to continue to unpack this major headline when we come back with Goldie Damari right here on The Ben Mulrooney Show.
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0: most common things I hear from our listeners is, I didn't know you had opinions like that. 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
2: 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Edmonton's News. 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
0: Well, the consequences of what comes next in the U.S. and Israeli offensive and war against Iran are myriad and far-reaching. But what that's going to be is still up in the air. And we're sticking around with Goldie Gamari. She's a human rights activist, former Ontario politician, and she knows that part of the world intimately and personally. And so thank you so much for sticking around with us, Goldie. If you are a betting person, what would you think is the next thing that happens? Right now, we're sort of in a stalemate. Both sides have gone back to their corners, claiming victory. But that can't hold forever.
1: I mean, it's really difficult to predict what's going to happen in the future. But I would say there's one of two possibilities. Now, we have to keep in mind that a lot of people are focusing on the kinetic action, you know, the military strikes, but not a lot of focus is being given to the economic side of things. And Scott Bessent last week, he's the U.S. Secretary of Treasury, he announced that as of this week, they're going to impose economic sanctions on the Islamic regime. The world has never seen before.
0: Wait, hold on. So I said they're gonna take their eye off the big, bad, evil Canadian government for a minute to actually focus on a real bad guy?
1: Yes.
0: I had to throw that.
1: There you go. So they're going to impose economic sanctions, likes of which the world has never seen. And, you know, this is reminding me a lot of the steps that led to the eventual dissolution of the USSR. You had a severe economic collapse of the nation combined with political and social unrest. Now, of course, Iran is not going to, you know, break apart into various pieces. That's not the point here. But it seems like it's following a similar sort of trajectory where the country is already a failed state. It essentially became a failed state back in 1979 when the Islamic regime took over. The Islamic regime, they're worth millions, if not billions of dollars, and yet 70% of people live below the poverty line. And if you recall, all of this initially started back on December 28 with the collapse of the rial, which led to nationwide strikes. And then within 24 hours, it led to calls for overthrow of the Islamic regime. So I see this playing out in two ways. One way is the economic pressure essentially makes the whole country sort of like the Islamic regime collapse, and then the Iranian people can take over. The other possibility is, of course, resuming I call them the boom booms, so resuming the military strikes against the Islamic regime. I hope that that happens sooner rather than later, because the only way that Iranian people can be freed is by destroying this Islamic dictatorship, because as long as they're around, they don't use their military weapons against the United States or Israel. They use them against the Iranian people themselves, and they bring in their terrorist proxy groups from, you know, across the region to murder Iranians.
0: But there's also the question of feeding and paying their army and their soldiers and the IRGC. I mean, if you want a dictatorship to fall, you need to decapitate their ability to pay for and feed their army. One of the reasons that Cuba survived after the fall of the Soviet Union is they replaced the funds that came directly from the USSR with tourist dollars. That money got funneled back into the Cuban military, and therefore they were able to keep the control of that country. And if there's a way for these sanctions to directly affect the regime's ability to fund and pay for and keep their army fed, that's a huge blow.
1: Yeah, absolutely. 100% agree, which is why I'm thinking it could go one of either two ways. Now, we already know that the economic situation is terrible inside of occupied Iran. Many nurses are already on strike. People in different economic sectors are on strike. They're not getting paid. It seems as if the Islamic regime is trying to keep the wages for those within the IRGC and also their terrorist proxy militia forces. But even that seems to be drying up. So, you know, that's partly in due to the U.S. naval blockade, which is preventing the Islamic regime from exporting oil, but also, of course, the economic sanctions. So, I'm very interested to see what these upcoming economic sanctions are going to look like, because I have a feeling that we're kind of getting into that sort of Reagan-esque strategy with the eventual collapse of the Islamic regime.
0: But the difference is, even in Reagan's time, there was a huge, vast swath of the Democratic Party that could make an argument to support military action like this. But now, with the radicalization of the Democrat Party and its takeover by the Democratic Socialists of America, you've got these people who have found common cause you've got people in America finding common cause with this regime, saying that, in fact, America is far worse than Iran and its proxies. And a lot of them have big microphones and big platforms and malleable, yeah. malleable, useful idiots that listen to them.
1: Oh, yeah, absolutely. I mean, if you recall, the 1979 Islamic coup d'etat, it happened with the help of Jimmy Carter and the Democrats. If Richard Nixon had still been around, he said that he would have never supported Khomeini or the Islamic regime. In fact, Richard Nixon is one of only two dignitaries who attended the funeral of the Shah, the late Shah of Iran, when he passed away in 1980. So that's why I like to make a distinction between Democrats and the rest of the United States, because the Democrats will always support the Islamic regime.
0: Yeah.
1: Because if they side with the Republicans on this, then they have to admit that what Jimmy Carter and the Democrats did back in 1979 was a fundamental mistake, and they will never own up to that, and they've become even more radicalized these days.
0: Yeah, and that's why I don't even think they have to go back that far. I mean, I'm sure you can make an argument as a moderate Democrat that I don't know that they necessarily have to own that, or the party can, but the people currently in it don't have to. So I wouldn't even have to look at it that far. I just think that there is a virus that has swept leftists across the West that allows them to feel that they are progressive and inclusive and stand up for the rights of minorities. But when it comes to oppressed women, and when it comes to the democratic voices coming from within Iran, those people need to shut up. Mm-hmm. Those people need to shut up, because they've never had it so good.
1: Yeah, it's absolutely wild that, I call it Iran-splaining. So whenever someone who's not from Iran tries to tell us Iranians, what are you guys talking about? Like, America's worse, blah, blah, blah. I'm like, please don't Iran-splain the country to me. But you're absolutely right. And so what you're seeing here is this unholy alliance of the red and the black, where you have, Islamists and jihadis on one side, and then you have the communists and the socialists and the woke progressive left on the other side. And in fact, it was this same unholy alliance that destroyed Iran back in 1979, with the support of Jimmy Carter and the Democrats. And so these two groups, they are united in their anti-Western ideology, but that's pretty much where it ends, because anyone who knows history, just look at what happened to Iran. After 1979, when the Islamic regime took over, one of the first things they did is they turned around and they started executing, the communists, the socialists, the woke progressive, all these people. So it's absolutely wild to me that today we're seeing the exact same thing in the United States, where you have a whole bunch of woke leftist supposedly progressive people who are so blinded by their anti-West ideology that they would actually rather support a brutal dictatorship that literally murders women for the crime of showing a strand of hair.
0: Yeah, well, Goldie Gamar, leave it to a leftist. They can always explain away why something didn't work in the past and why it needs to be tried again. It's Groundhog Day, but with people's lives hanging in the balance. Thank you so much for joining us. Love this chat. Please be safe, and I'd love to talk to you again soon.
1: Thank you so much. Absolutely. Happy to be on here. Thank you.
0: Well, Woke One was ridiculous and provided great fuel for laughs and cheap entertainment across North America. However, Woke One implies Woke Two is coming, and it will be far, far worse when it does. Our next guest after the break will explain right here on The Ben Mulrooney Show.

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1: Revisionist history is can be adorable, but in the case of wokeism, where so much was destroyed, so many people's lives were upended, so much pain and suffering was created, where victimization became weaponized, and there's a bad boogeyman around every corner that should not be forgotten. And yet, Alexandra Ocasio-Cortez was making light of this recently, trying to distance herself from the role she played, saying woke one was such a mess, which implies there is a woke two, that if it's not here, it's on its way. And Jeff Russ, who's the editor at large for Without Diminishment, wrote about exactly that in the National Post. It's a great read, and I highly recommend everyone take a look. And he joins us now. Jeff, thanks so much for being here.
2: Ben, great to be back. Thanks for having me.
1: I've said many times that if wokeism is like a war, if we are at war with wokeism, then wokeism's last stand is going to be bloody like the Battle of Berlin, and it's going to happen right here in Canada.
2: Well, I certainly hope that doesn't imply that we're Soviets in any case like that. However, I completely agree. We are ahead of the United States when it comes to woke too. It is already well entrenched here, and there are many reasons for it. There are many signs of that. You can tell when a activist movement becomes institutional, and you can see it all over the place here.
1: Well, let's break it down. In your opinion, what defined woke one, and what is characteristic of woke two?
2: I would say by far the biggest characteristic of woke one was the transgression, whether it was aggressively promoting the use of new and fashionable pronouns, the proliferation of land acknowledgments, the tearing down of statues, the policing of language, the calls to fire people, riots, anti-police riots in the United States and in parts of Europe, Canada as well. It was always defined by aggression and the sense that they were fighting against a system that was very accommodating of them in the end, to the point of essentially adopting most of their tenants.
1: Yeah, I just assumed it was organic, and it was a confluence of random circumstances that came together and crystallized in a worldview that would be a temporary and transitory. But I don't think that's the case anymore. I think that it was far more coordinated and planned. And now that we're talking about sort of a second act to wokeism, it feels to me like, yeah, there's a

0: larger plan afoot?
1: Yes, I would say Woke 2 entered with a snicker, not a bang. I'd say the biggest evidence of this, if you go to the Vancouver Public Library, they have something called the Newcomer's Guide for people who have just moved to British Columbia. They have a history section. It's 3 pages. Not one mention of Terry Fox, not one mention of making new lives or good stories. It's all about colonization and how it was somehow terrible, aggression against Indigenous people, and just overall displacement, violence. There's nothing good about it. So if you're a newcomer coming here, how do you think that frames how you're supposed to view your new homeland? Like, that's every community will have a narrative, organic or otherwise, and this is the one that newcomers to BC now have. But that's a big example.
0: And it seems like one of the reasons, because I've read the piece, one of the reasons we are ahead of, say, the Americans in adopting Woke 2, and we'll get to Woke 2 in a second, is the fact that there's been no course correction over the course of a decade. You know, every country seems to have, if they were left, they went right temporarily. If they were right, they went left temporarily. We have been firmly in the Liberal camp for 11 years, going on 12. And any change that Mark Carney is bringing, it's a tweak around the edges. It's like giving Botox to someone who's suffering from cancer.
1: Absolutely. The best hope we can hope for, and it is very much a cope on our part, is that the Liberals will be slightly more sane. People call that going to the right. I think most people just call it simply behaving more normal, if not in practice. I think they are still, as they point out in the article, they are still funding these massive DEI programs and other pieces of left-wing legislation. And I would say also provincial, nominally conservative governments, progressive conservative governments have adopted the same language.
0: Yeah.
1: When they do it, and when you speak the language of the left, you are still giving them power. And that's a very important thing we need to point out as people who are conservatives and don't like that, that we should be very cognizant.
0: But I get that there is a political class that is invested in this societal transformation. But I would venture a guess, the vast majority of Canadians are too tired. They're tired of this. They're tired of the performance, and they're tired of the knocks on the value of their country. And they are tired of the weaponization of victimization. And they are tired of being told they're racist. And they're tired of being told that their history is racist. That it's a feeling I have. I don't have any numbers to point at, but I would venture to guess that just life is too hard today to care about those things that people once thought they cared about. And so I posit that there's a disconnect between what people want and what they vote for.
1: Oh, I wouldn't disagree with you whatsoever. I would bet money that most Canadians are sick of it, not only because they have other things to deal with, but because they simply have, how do I say this, taking a closer look and discover that maybe our history isn't so bad. Maybe there's a lot of honor and good feeling to be had from looking at our record as a country and as a people. And I would also say that if the people are tired of it, that doesn't mean that that people who make government policy are going to follow them. You can look at one of the most dominant narratives in Canadian history is that we have always been in favor of very high concentrated mass immigration. That's simply not true. There's never actually been this mythical consensus on immigration, but it's always been pushed down from the top. Look at the same thing about changing the flag in 1965. Most of English Canada did not support it, but still went ahead. So it's a question of trade-offs. And I guess if people feel their pocketbooks are doing well, they will accept whatever drivel is being pushed by the activist wing of the Liberal Party.
0: I wonder what you think is there a danger of ever getting to a point of no return? And I look specifically to British Columbia, where David Eby seems hell-bent on giving away the entire province to certain First Nations, whether it be land or mineral rights or just money, good old-fashioned money. And I wonder if it gets to the point where once it's given, it can't be given back or taken back, and at which point we've crossed the Rubicon.
1: I completely agree, and it must be said that with this institutionalized land back movement that David Eby has led, they midwifed that in by adopting the language of decolonization, reconciliation, which started out as the more moderate position. They've taken that to the fullest, and once you sign those treaties, I don't believe there is an instance of the treaties being reneged upon or torn up once signed. So once they sign these treaties, they are more or less set in stone. So yes, there is a point of no return, and it is going to happen in British Columbia, but the question, even if it happens in BC, what if they start revising the treaties in Alberta? They are looking at that now in Alberta. What if they start to revise them in Alberta or in Ontario? for that matter.
0: And the problem is they're forcing people into increasingly radical positions. We're good and decent Canadians who want Canada to be better and believe in reconciliation. When they see this stuff, and again, I say this every time, I do not fault the First Nations. If somebody's offering to give you something, you take it, right? And with no negotiation. But the fact that these things are happening is making people say, well, hold on, if this is what reconciliation is, then I want no part of it. And it doesn't feel like relations between First Nations and European settlers are getting any better. In fact, it feels like things are just as bad, if not worse. So this doesn't seem to be a recipe for social cohesion at all. It just seems to impoverish the country and making it harder to then pay the inevitable funds and transfer the money in an unaccountable way. And it's taking the two partners in reconciliation, driving them farther apart.
1: Well, I'm no psychologist. I don't have a window into the mind of David Eby's inner workings, just as I did with Justin Trudeau. I'm not sure David Eby's record as an activist before coming to politician indicates he's interested in social cohesion since coming over to Vancouver from Kitchener. Mm. I would love it if he went back, but he's here now to stay.
0: Yeah.
1: Just like the treaties will be here to stay once they're signed. His record is one of disruption and distraction and widespread unrest. Like, he wrote a book, How to Resist the Police.
0: Yeah.
1: He didn't like the Olympics in Vancouver, which everyone else loved. This is not a man who seems to care for public opinion.
0: No, I think he's I'm crystallizing around the belief that he actually doesn't hold Canada in high regard. It's a polite way of saying I think he actually hates Canada, and he's got a merry band of anti-Canadians in his cabinet as well. And until somebody shows me evidence otherwise, I'm going to kind of stick to that theory for now. In the meantime, Jeff Russ wrote, Woke One was crazy, Woke Two is worse, and it's already conquered Canada. It's a great read in this week's National Post. Thank you very much, Jeff. I appreciate it.
1: Always a pleasure, Ben. Thank you.
0: And if you're a fan of Star Wars, you won't want to miss our next segment. Don't go anywhere.
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0: Well, last week I got to talk history and Star Wars in a single segment, and that my nerdness. There's two parts of my nerd soul that collided in the best possible way. So we decided to do it again. Please welcome back to the show, David Boris. He's the host of Hostile History, and you guys are taking on Star Wars again.
14: Yeah, Ben, I mean, we can't get enough Star Wars, can we, in our lives? And so we got to dive back into it.
0: Well, sorry, hold on. Before we do, can we talk about the trailer for Starfighter that just came out?
14: My God.
0: Yeah. Now, for those who don't know, I think you and I can both agree, the recent past for Star Wars has been checkered at best. Andor was great. Not much. First couple of seasons of Mandalorian were good. Everything else has been, for me, either stuff I barely watched or didn't watch. And so now they're writing a new chapter with a completely different cast and a different part of the galaxy. And it stars Ryan Gosling as the Starfighter.
14: A good Canadian boy, too, which is actually pretty fascinating to have a good Canadian in the Star Wars universe. The thing about this is that, and we kind of talked about this last week, buddy, because we kind of talked about the world of Star Wars without the wizards, as we called them, you know, this world that's different than, you know, it's people struggling in environments of conflict, in times of trouble, and sort of relying on, I don't know, just guts and not magic or not the force to kind of get you through. And I think this is going to do that. I don't know.
0: Freedom fighters, government functionaries, politicians. Oh, yeah. I mean, that's what Andor was about, and it was brilliant. And if they can bring that groundedness, some people don't want grounded in their Star Wars. I think it makes the fantastical stuff even more amazing if it's grounded in real people.
14: And the thing is, and this kind of goes back to what we've been doing in the show right now, is because grounded is, it relates to you, right? Like you can watch fantasy, you can watch sci-fi, and you can have no connection to it as a human being, right? Yeah. And you said this last week. I mean, there are themes and consistencies. Like we look at these stuff, and even Star Trek. I know I bring Star Trek in. I know you love that stuff too, but these are stuff that relate to us. Yeah. And if we can't watch this stuff and like see the human condition, well, what are we connecting to?
0: Yeah. Yeah. Well, this week we brought in a special guest who knows, God, he knows more about comics. He blows my mind every time I talk to him. You had Fearless Fred Kennedy from Q107 here in Toronto. I mean, this guy, he's operating on a whole other level.
14: Well, Ben, I told him that we were going to do about a 15 to a 25 minute chat. And if I didn't cut him off, we would have gone an hour and 15 minutes just talking about Star Wars over. And also just for a shout out to Fred, he knows a ton about history. Yeah. He's like you, you know, he's like us, he's a nerd and he loves that stuff. And he was talking about, cause he was growing up in Belgium and he like the Second World War is really informative in his life. And he was talking about Vietnam, man, it's really fascinating. That's what we're diving into this week. This conversation is going to be really fascinating. fascinating.
0: Yeah, well, so every time I hear the first, you'll like this, David, the very first original thought I ever had in school was about Belgium. I was in history class. It's when I decided I was going to be a history major, when my French teacher, proud French guy, was trying to explain to me that, you know, the First World War was a war of trenches. And so as the French were gearing up for the Second World War, they just assumed it would follow the same format. So they built a super trench along the German border. But the problem was all the power and water was coming from Germany. It ended at the Forêt des Dardanelles in Belgium. And the panzer divisions could just rip through that forest, and then they just showed up on one. They turned the power off, and they just show up at the door, and just wait there with their guns as the French army comes out with their hands up. And my teacher, who was a very proud Frenchman, tried to spin this as a positive for the French, and I openly laughed, and we had a very healthy back and forth debate. And that's when I realized I was going to be a history major.
14: So first of all, two things. Number one, that is what history is about, challenging something that doesn't make sense to you. That's exactly. And I know, Ben, you kind of do this on a regular basis, to be perfectly honest. Like, you challenge a lot of stuff. But number two, I didn't know you're a history major.
0: I was a history and poli sci major, yeah. Yeah.
14: Oh, incredible. That's incredible. Yeah. Well, buddy, I mean, this is why I think this is why our back and forth always works so well, because I think every week we kind of just dive in and nerd out for like 10 minutes before you move on to more serious issues.
0: So how did Fred see Star Wars as it relates to world history?
14: Well, it's a great question. And one of the interesting things about Fred, I don't know if you know this, but he did a fan fiction called Mud 79, which is actually amazing. And it became a podcast. He did two seasons of it. And the fascinating thing about it was I was like, well, how does history affect the way you write about it? He was talking about Soviet tactics in the Second World War. He was talking about all these, like, you know, Vietnam was a really important thing in the way he constructed it. So I think it was really interesting getting inside the mind of a creator who also is deep dove the Star Wars universe.
0: Yeah, his passion for this stuff is next level. It's absolutely next level.
14: He's fantastic.
0: Now, if Darth Vader, in your opinion, if he were closely aligned to a real historical figure, who would you say he was most aligned to?
14: Well, the problem is that Darth Vader has a redemption arc at the very end.
0: Yeah.
14: And do politicians have a redemption arc?
0: Let me see. I mean, only after they die, mostly.
14: I know, right? Yeah. Like, I have to say
0: like
14: that.
0: They're vindicated sometimes in death, right? They are
14: vindicated in death.
0: Say, oh, that policy that they endorsed or that position they took. Thank God they took it. Thank God they did that, even though everyone was against them and they were viewed as a bad guy. Now we view them as a visionary.
14: That's right. Actually, very interesting. And this is like going way off tangent, but not that William Lyon Mackenzie King is Darth Vader. But, you know, a lot of people were really angry at Mackenzie King for aligning Canada closer with the United States during the Second World War and afterwards. And a lot of people are saying he sold us out. But of course, in the midst of Great Britain being threatened by Germany, what else can you do but turn to your neighbor, who is one of the most powerful economic, you know, in military nations on the planet, and saying, can you help us save the empire, so to speak? Then I'm not saying Mackenzie King is Darth Vader in any way, but that's an interesting aspect. After his death, people are like, you've sold us out. And now we look back and we're like, what else could you have done?
0: Hey, can I ask a completely off topic thing to you? But and as a historian, who knows intimately the mentality as well as the rise of and the impact of and the cancer that was Nazism. When you hear people casually throw out the slur Nazi these days, what do you think?
14: Man, you know what? Actually, this is part of a bigger issue I have with the use of hyperbolic language. I find it to be unhelpful when people use massive terms to describe people in an everyday setting, because you know what? It actually diminishes what that means for the real event. Yeah. Nazis are Nazis. And now there are people that have Nazi proclivities. There are people that are fascists. There are people that maybe even lean towards the fascism. But I'm always very, as a historian, I'm very cautious. Yeah. The minute you use that hyperbolic language, it makes me I kind of don't want to have the discussion anymore, because you're already going to extremes. I want to have real discussions. discussions with people. I want to have actual language discussions with people. And I know you do too. That's the way you conversate.
0: Oh yeah. I mean, I look at every day, if somebody calls Donald Trump a Nazi, it's like, well, if Donald Trump's a Nazi, then half of America is a Nazi. And that's,
14: yeah, it's not helpful at all. You know, I have great friends who are Republicans and who voted for Donald Trump, and they're not Nazis. They're good people who love their family and love their country and want good things to happen to people. So I also will have a lot of criticisms about the Donald Trump administration, but I'm not going to use that word. And I don't think it's really helpful to use that word either, to be honest.
0: Iconography in especially the later Star Wars movies certainly was reminiscent of fascist icons and Nazi icons. I mean, it was pretty on the nose.
14: Yeah, I mean, even the creators weren't really allowed to really talk about it for a while. They were actually kind of hushed up for a bit by Disney and you know, the powers that be. But, you know, everyone could see that this was about the slippery slope to it. And this is about the challenges to it. And we have to, and here's the thing, Ben, I know it sounds, maybe this sounds a little frantic, but the fact of the matter is we have to be on guard against it.
0: Yeah.
14: We have to always be aware of powers being eroded. That's our duty as citizens, as voting citizens. Yeah. That's our duty.
0: Yeah, but it doesn't always come from the right. It will oftentimes come from the left. People have to see that too.
14: It can come from both sides.
0: David Boris for A Hostile History. Thank you very much, my friend.
14: Thanks, Ben. Always a pleasure.
0: And don't forget, you can find us as a podcast on X, on Instagram, on YouTube. We are everywhere. And coming up for our Toronto audience, a Canadian icon has just tied the knot with her Icelandic fiancé.
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26: From the National Newsroom of the Canadian Press, I'm David Augustine. Canada's premiers appear split on how to respond to the latest tariff threats made by U.S. President Donald Trump. A new round of 50% levies on many Canadian goods is set to take effect on Wednesday. The Trump administration says they're in response to provincial bans on American alcohol, Canada's supply-managed dairy system, and quotas on some U.S. vehicles. Several premiers say they're not interested in putting American booze back on the shelves, though Ontario's Doug Ford says he'd be willing to make concessions in exchange for a fair deal. The federal government has moved to formally repeal the electric vehicle sales mandate introduced under former Prime Minister Justin Trudeau.
27: But the more stringent emission standards Prime Minister Mark Carney promised to replace it with is not close to being finalized. The government said it's only set to begin consultations on the new tailpipe standards in the fall, with draft regulations expected in early 2027. Ottawa forecasted the change would drive the adoption rate of EVs to 75% of new sales by 2035 and 90% by 2040. But environment groups say repealing the EV sales mandate without having the new tailpipe standards in place could jeopardize EV adoption in Canada. Diana Mussina, The Canadian Press.
26: Two legal groups are calling a new cash bail system in Ontario unconstitutional. The new rules require people accused of a crime and granted bail to provide a cash security deposit upon release, rather than forfeiting the money if the accused breaches their release conditions. The Canadian Civil Liberties Association and the Criminal Lawyers Association filed a court challenge against the law on Monday. They argue people accused of a crime who can't afford to pay a security deposit are more likely to be left in jail, even though they are to be presumed innocent in the eyes of the law. Tree climbing guide Tom Zadorsky is working on giving people a new perspective on BC's forests, one trip up at a time. Zadorsky has permission to conduct tree climbing tours at the University of BC's Botanical Garden and takes people up to the top of a 150-year-old grand fir tree, either with a lift or supported manual climbing. He says being 50 meters off the ground leaves an impression.
28: So I think the more people that we get into the canopy, the more people that will be participating in the management of our urban forest. I really do think that everyone should get into a tree, and I think that if that were the case, we'd have a lot more resources and investment in our urban forest canopy.
26: Deanne Bernard, the director of the Botanical Garden, says there are some old growth trees left in the garden, although the area was heavily logged about 150 years ago. And hand-painted beaver statues representing different countries in the FIFA World Cup in Toronto are now up for auction. The auction began on Friday, and online bidding on 50 beaver installations has already received more than $30,000 in bids. It is set to close on August 24th. This is the Canadian Press. In sports, Leila Fernandez of Laval, Quebec, and women's doubles partner Sarah Errani of Italy have advanced to the round of 16 at the Cincinnati Open. Fernandez and Errani defeated Tamara Korpach of Germany and British pro Emily Webley-Smith 6-2, 7-6 on Monday. The winners will now play Chan Hao-Ching of Taiwan and Maya Joint of Australia. The AL East leading Rays scored three times in the seventh inning to erase a 6-4 deficit. Jorge Mateo had a home run and two RBIs, and Tampa Bay edged the visiting Baltimore Orioles 7-6 to prevent a four-game sweep. Christian Encarnacion Strand had a homer and four RBIs for the Orioles, who outhit the hosts 14-12. The Rays opened a three-game series later today against the visiting Toronto Blue Jays. And Los Angeles Lakers Governor Jeannie Buss is legally contesting her siblings' plan to sell the family's remaining 17.8% minority ownership stake in the team to Josh Kushner and Bob Iger. That's according to a letter obtained by the Associated Press. From the Canadian Press, I'm David Augustine.
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4: Hey, good morning, everybody. Welcome to the show for Monday. It is August the 17th. Holy cow. We're into the back half of August. I saw online today that a bunch of kids in Edmonton, and I'm sure in Calgary too, I don't know, maybe not, but a bunch of kids went back to school today in Edmonton. Can you imagine the year-rounders? I think it's about 1,500 or something like that in the Catholic division. Went back to school today. Thinking of you guys, I hated back to school more than anything. I hated school. I was not a kid who liked... my kids, one of them, loved school. Couldn't wait to go to school. A little weirdo. I hated every minute of it. So, if you're one of the kids that had to go back today, or the parent, I guess, of one of those kids, be nice. That's a bad day. That's a tough, tough day. But I already see you go to the stores now and, you know, Costco seems to be on the leading edge of everything, but everybody's got the back-to-school stuff. Costco, for God's sake, they've gone to Halloween. It's crazy town. It's just nuts. But, yeah, thinking of you kids on back-to-school time of year, it's here. I don't know. We're hurtling through this summer. I know the girls were talking about it this morning on, or the ladies were talking about it this morning at 9 o'clock. Sarah and Stacey, I was chatting with them, and my furnace came on Saturday morning. I think Sarah's did too, she said, but that's got to be one of the earlier furnace kick-ins in a long time. Saturday morning, I said to Trish, I said, can you smell that? I think the furnace just came on. And sure enough, it did. The house had dropped down to 19, and that's when the furnace kicks in. So my argument then is, if we're there, if, you know, people are talking all the time about the leaves changing and furnaces coming on and it's back to school, and the summer in Edmonton anyway has really sucked. A lot of people talking about how it could be one of the worst summers ever, because if it isn't raining, the mosquitoes are just terrible. Calgary's been a little bit better. You haven't had the rain like we have. But if we're there, let's get the frost. That's what I want. I want that first frost. And I know gardeners are probably freaking out. Sorry, I'm not a gardener. But I do like to go outside and not be absolutely besieged by mosquitoes. So if we can get a good frost, that'll knock down the number of mosquitoes substantially. And it'll be better for all of us. But, you know, all in all, it was a pretty decent weekend at Edmonton, actually. It was nice. It was sunny. And then we got rain last night, and it's going to be like that all week on and off. So you know how it is. It's the whole summer has been like that. So well, here we are. Signs of fall popping up everywhere. Trish came home, Sarah, I was telling you. Trish came home on Saturday from Safeway with pumpkin spice Starbucks coffee pods.
5: Oh, the Nespresso ones?
4: Nespresso, yeah.
5: Yeah, Nespresso.
4: Huh?
5: Not Nespresso, Nespresso.
4: Whatever, Nespresso. She had Nespresso pods that she put in there, pumpkin spice. Can you buy the pumpkin spice in the store yet? Not yet.
5: 22nd.
4: Oh, so this week.
5: Yeah, I think I saw the 22nd, which it's kind of weird because that's a Saturday, I think.
4: Yeah, it is.
5: Yeah, Saturday, usually it's a Friday or something.
4: Boy, they're rushing. Why is everybody rushing everything now?
5: I don't think that's rushing. I think that's the same as it always is.
4: No, come on. It's fall. It's supposed to be fall. Can we wait till fall really comes, which is September 21st?
5: I count it as like the back-to-school drink, you know, because kids are starting university.
4: Oh, okay. And they like to go with a pumpkin spice?
5: Yeah. That's what me and my sisters did.
4: Yeah, okay. Maybe that's what it is. Maybe.
5: You were ready for fall.
4: I am ready. I'm ready for fall.
5: Pumpkin spice is like Thanksgiving-y, isn't it?
4: Oh, yeah. Everything pumpkin. Everything pumpkin is. You got to think of like September 1st or the Tuesday after Labor Day. That's fall for me. That's basically the new year for me. I think that's more of a new year for a lot of people than January 1st is, right? Because kids go back to school and everything sort of resets and the news cycle sort of becomes, well, a news cycle, because I'll tell you, it's been sucking lately. I mean, if it weren't for this tariff and trade war, you know, there's just everybody's on holidays, everybody's off doing their thing, so it is a weird time of year where things just aren't as focused as they typically are. And then September, things start to reset pretty quickly, right? And training camp opens and hockey teams return and all the rest of that stuff. We all fall back into a routine. So I think, yeah, sure, let's wait till September maybe, and we can bring back some of those things. Speaking of in the news, doesn't mean we haven't been able to find interesting things to talk about. We have lots of things that we're going to talk about today. Can you imagine being the Canadian company that produces water bombers right about now? That's De Havilland, based out of Calgary. And problem is, they don't produce enough water bombers. They're talking about maybe like doubling their production, because De Havilland right now produces 10. water bombers in a year, and they've got orders for 38. But there are governments, countries all over the world saying we need water bombers. We need water bombers. I mean, they could probably sell most of them in Canada, I think. We've got all these Canadian provinces and the feds talking about building a fleet in Canada. You've got the United States. You've got all over Europe. There are just fires burning all over Greece once again. I saw Croatia on the weekend. It's just wildfires everywhere, and water bombers are in high demand. But, like I say, they're not in a position to meet that demand, at least not now. And I don't know how easy it would be to ramp up production like that. I don't know, but we're going to get into a conversation about Canada's water bomber producing capabilities. And got to be worried, like, if you don't ramp it up, other places will. You got to think other aircraft manufacturers are thinking, oh, wait a minute, everybody needs water bombers? We could do that. Maybe we could build those. We're going to spend a bit of time today talking about data centers, but we're also going to be talking about data itself. And there was a trade agreement, there was a deal that was made last week. You've heard of Moneris? Maybe you haven't, but if you've used Interac or any kind of online payment system, there's a very, very, very, very, very good chance that you've used Moneris, because it handles about a third of all financial transactions in Canada. And it used to be a Canadian darling, a Canadian tech winner, a great story. It's not Canadian anymore. It was sold. It was owned in partnership with, I think it was RBC and BMO, if I remember correctly. They recently sold it to an American private equity firm, which means everything goes with it, as in all your transactions, all the data that goes around those transactions. Now, is that something you need to be worried about? I don't know. We'll find out today, but there are people that say, you know, it's that data, it's the digital sovereignty conversation we've had so many times before. Is this something we need to be aware of? And Moneris is massive, so we'll talk a bit about the potential implications of that. Tegan Hill going to join us a little bit later. You know Tegan. She's a frequent guest here. She's from Fraser Institute. Recently wrote a piece about the equalization payment formula. And, you know, the premier was talking about it's not equalization per se. Albertans are okay with equalization. It's over-supporting. We're paying too much. The formula doesn't work. And, you know, Stephen Harper brought in the formula many years ago with a goal to try and make it cheaper and to keep costs down. But because of the way things worked out over the ensuing, I don't know what, 15 years, we're to a point now where it's actually gone the other way. And it's costing more in some instances. And Tegan did some work and found out that in like 60% of the years, the way the formula works, it's become an escalator cause where, in some cases, have-not provinces, who are supposed to be the recipients, end up paying more than have provinces, who end up receiving it when they shouldn't be. So things have gotten a little bit out of whack. So we'll dig into the equalization formula and what might be causing some of the issues there. And after a quick break, we'll speak with Felice Chin. You know Felice, she's with The Hub. She's Alberta's bureau chief for The Hub. And yeah, digital sovereignty data centers. It's a battle. It seems to be the battle of the year when it comes to development in not just Alberta, not just Canada, but North America, perhaps around the world, as opposition ramps up to these programs. Our premier is all in. So is our federal government. Let's be honest. They've put a bunch of money together to try and attract these center, saying, you know what, we've got to be in the game. We have to be a destination, and digital sovereignty pays into that and all the rest of it, right? Alberta might be a little bit different in terms of some of the other jurisdictions where the opposition is there. We might be in a bit of a, you know, it's a win-win possibly, and maybe the big push from the Alberta government isn't so much about data as it is about natural gas. We'll talk about that with Felice when we come back right after this.

0: is McKenna, the Kidney Foundation's Kidbassador, with a little Q&A.
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14: 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Alberta produces about 60% of Canada's natural gas. A data center refines that gas in stages into the most valuable commodity of our time. Gas becomes electricity. Electricity becomes computing power. And computing power becomes intelligence.
15: That's Premier Danielle Smith. That's part of her video that she posted to social media last week. It's about 9 minutes long. It's very well done. I encourage you to take a look at it if you haven't. Basically what she's doing is making a case for data centers. And as you heard, she characterized them as digital refineries. And then, that was basically the Coles Note version of what she means when she talks about digital refineries. Now, as you know, there's a lot of opposition to data centers. There's also a lot of data centers currently underway in the province of Alberta, and some battles have broken out. Think about Olds. And down south, there's some other ones. I think in Wheatland County, Rocky View, I think. You got the... I can't remember what it was called up by Grand Prairie. What's his name? Kevin O'Leary? Mr. Wonderful? What was it called? Wonder Farm? Something like that. I don't know what the status. I think that one sort of faced all kinds of battles and struggles there. And then, of course, you've got the massive Meta project just north of Edmonton, $13 billion investment, which is going ahead, even though a lot of people, again, have concerns and have started raising them about what it might mean. So... what is a digital refinery? Why does that make this a different conversation? We're going to chat with Felice Chinna, who is the Hub's Alberta Bureau Chief and wrote a piece on this, and you can read it at thehub.ca. Felice, thanks for joining us. As always, appreciate your time.
16: Hi, Shay. Great to chat with you again.
15: So now, as you point out in your piece, right, this what we've got going on here is really sort of a race to define this moment, because, as I say, there's a lot of opposition to these data centers. There's also a lot of support, and I think for a lot of people, there's a lot of confusion. People aren't really sure what this is and if it's good or if it's bad. So you've got competing campaigns, including the premier's, to try and sort of set the narrative to win some public sympathy, right?
16: Exactly. And then you've got the opposition raising the alarm, pointing to concerns about jobs and the environmental impact and all of that. And it makes sense if you look at the polling, although there's very limited, majority of Canadians don't want a data center within near them at all. So that's the classic NIMBY problem.
15: Yeah.
16: And then you've got this broader anti-AI anxiety that isn't necessarily about data centers, but about artificial intelligence and the direction it's headed. And to sum it all up, it basically, the value proposition for a lot of people is, look at these massive machines that take up all of the land, all of the energy, all of the water, whether that is true or not, because a lot of it has changed in how they work. That is the value proposition. And what do you get in return? They take up your jobs. It's not a hard thing to hate when you put it that way. Yeah,
15: right.
16: Exactly.
15: A lot of anxiety.
16: Rising opposition. Yes.
15: For sure. A lot of anxiety around this, and that bleeds into the data centers for sure. So Smith comes out and talks about, you know, framing it in a couple of, I don't know if they're entirely new concepts, but they're interesting. First, as we heard there, she talks about digital refineries, which, as we heard her explain, it's an interesting way of characterizing these data centers. What's the message she's sending there? Like, you know, we basically take natural gas and convert it to information, which is the future, right?
16: Yes, exactly. And maybe it's easier to start with the idea of the digital pipeline concept, which is something that a lot of tech people have been talking about for years. So this is not a concept originated here. And the idea is, actually, if you put up a data center here, it may not necessarily serve the people in your immediate area. It may actually serve people across the globe. And so that's almost like a pipeline, and it is a pipeline to direct energy use, because data centers do use up a lot of energy. So you could imagine someone from Singapore might be doing a query or doing some remote accessing, actual even industrial scale amount of compute. That compute work, they're not actually doing it on their computers physically. Their cell phones are not doing that. There's a digital pipeline through fiber optic cables and all of that that's coming all the way to across the globe. Let's say it's in Alberta and we're doing the compute here. They're tapping into our energy source here and getting the results from that compute across the globe. And if you think about it that way, it's pretty incredible that there is not a single real pipeline involved. We don't need to ship LNGs to shipments to Singapore to enable them to do that. So that's the concept of a digital pipeline. Where it is interesting for Alberta is the premier introducing this idea of the refinery, the digital refinery concept, which is one step further at the stages here. Where does that energy come from? And here we're talking about natural gas, which Alberta has a huge abundance of. So if nothing else, else, right? Like land, all the land that it takes up. The you know, there's closed loop cooling systems now, so it doesn't actually take up as much water as people think. Nevertheless, it does. And then for all the limited jobs there are, at least there is that extra piece that makes Alberta different from other provinces, which is the abundance in natural gas, which converts to electricity locally. We don't need to actually condense it into LNG and send it to the West Coast and then push it abroad. They can actually tap into that entire system here. And so that is the concept of, like, it's doing the work of a refinery because it's converting raw materials into basically compute power and intelligence, the most valuable final result, right? So that's the concept of a digital refinery there.
15: So Felice, if we're framing this as a digital refinery, don't think of it as a data center. Is this more about natural gas than anything else? Is this more about selling natural gas for the province of Alberta?
16: Right. You and I are old enough to remember the heyday of natural gas when it dominated our royalties, right? If you look at 2002, they accounted for 70% of all provincial non-renewable resource revenue. In 2005, the government was raking $8 billion a year. Today, that number is under $2 billion a year. Conventional oil royalties alone exceeds that. So it is really like a shadow of its former self, despite that we're very, very long on natural gas. And if you look at where the market is for it, because of the shale revolution and the abundance of natural gas, plus oil sands, shipping bitumen itself requires a product that creates also more natural gas as a byproduct. We sometimes have so much natural gas, they sell at negative prices, so better than free. So that's the problem Alberta has right now, which makes it different from other provinces. So when we hear about New York and Vermont or even places like Manitoba putting a stop to data centers because of concerns that this might, you know, cause electricity prices to go up, they are in a different market altogether. Alberta, with our abundance in natural gas, this could be a means to tap into natural gas and create that demand for it and therefore royalties while also diversifying the economy. That is the argument anyway. And if done well, all the people I've talked to say this makes a lot of sense, actually.
15: Well, that's the thing. Yeah, now you're looking at it from two different angles. It's fascinating stuff. Felice, thanks so much for walking through it with us this morning. I really appreciate your time, as always. Thanks.
16: Always a pleasure.
15: Thank you so much. Felice Chin, who is the Bureau Chief for Alberta for The Hub, and I encourage you to read her piece at thehub.ca. But does that change the conversation? I know a lot of people out there are very concerned about these data centers, very concerned about the impact that they might have. Now, if you look at it through the lens that, you know, Felice, I think, is accurately reporting here in terms of the way the Premier looks at it, which is, wait a minute, we're in a different situation. You know, maybe this is more about natural gas than a market for natural gas. Does that change it for you? I've got to take a break. We'll be back with more on that right after this.

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6: That's an old one, Sarah, bringing back a little Watchmen for us on a Monday morning. Hey, I like that.
7: You said you wanted your music back.
6: That was on my original list.
7: Yeah, I'm trying to rotate some of the old ones back in.
6: Yeah, you don't want to go just that, because we've worked in some good ones, but yeah, bringing that one's nice. I like that.
7: That's more nerd rock, I know.
6: Yeah, the nerd rock really upset me. I'm disappointed that that happened, but okay, whatever. It's one day. We're fine. We're all good. People are angry with me about saying it's time for a Killer Frost. I don't care. I think it is. I think it's time for a Killer Frost. And just to get rid of the mosquitoes. You can cover up your plants, whatever the hell you have to do. You know, cover your tomatoes. We have frost. I wonder if we've had frost at this time of year before. I bet you we have. I'm pretty sure that we have. I say, yeah, just bring it on. Let's do it. Let's get it out of the way, because the mosquitoes are brutal. I feel bad for Lenny. I can hardly walk Lenny, you know, because the mosquitoes are brutal. He doesn't care, but I do. And I'm soft, so I think it's time. I think it's time to get rid of them. Hey, interesting number came out today. You know, I keep track of this stuff. The inflation rate came out this morning. 3%. Not huge, not massive. It's still within that target range. We talk about this so much, right? Bank of Canada tries to keep the inflation rate between 1 and 3. That's sort of the target range, and they want it to be at 2%, obviously. And we had been there for a good long while. It's starting to creep up again. 3% in July, and that's based on year-over-year prices, okay? So what things cost in July of this year versus July of last year. Last month, it was 2.8%. The economists were thinking maybe it'll go to 2.9% in July. So it jumped up a little bit more than they thought. Now, here's the thing about it. Underlying all of this is, and sort of what's driving any inflation, or, you know, most of the inflation that we're seeing right now, is gas prices based on oil prices. And that's all being done as part of geopolitical chaos that is far beyond the control of seemingly anybody at this point in time. But we have seen, you know, ever since the U.S. and Iran situation escalated, oil and gas prices have jumped up and down. They've been all over the place, but they have largely been higher for the entire last 6 months, I guess it is now, which is good for a lot of ways in Alberta, but it's bad for us when we have to go and get gas. So if you take out gasoline prices, it drops from 3% down to 2.2%, which is basically what we saw in May and what we saw in June. So what we're seeing when it comes to inflation is basically almost entirely based on the price of gasoline right now. And in July, gas prices were 26% higher than they were a year ago, 20% in June. Jet fuel, 12% year over year higher. So it's just across the board, the price of fuel that is driving up the cost of everything. Now, what will that

mean for Bank of Canada rate when that's supposed to come out. We'll have to wait and we'll have to see, but I don't think it's going to make much difference because they like to just sort of keep things calm as best they can when things are so chaotic, because I mean you can't, it changes minute by minute. So I don't expect that we're going to see a drastic increase when it comes to the bank rate. I think they'll sit quietly by and just leave it where it is. In that whole oil price conversation, we talked about this back when this started and the conflict in Iran started, what it would mean for the province of Alberta, right? And just before things got started in March is when the Iran situation kicked off. We got a fiscal update from the province where they were talking about like almost a $10 billion deficit, right? I think it was $9.65 billion. And the year before was a deficit and all the rest of that stuff. Trevor Toome recently crunched the numbers and put out a report saying so far in this fiscal year, we're no longer in deficit territory. We've actually accumulated a $3.8 billion surplus so far this year. Okay, we were forecasting a $9.4 billion deficit that's being whittled away quickly, drastically. And as you know, every dollar in the price of oil up or down makes a difference of about $680 million to the province of Alberta. So if price of oil is a dollar higher this year than it was last year, it's an extra $680 million. So given where we are now, that $9.5 billion deficit that I was talking about, if this continues, and not even continues, it can still come down. Toome says if it's $66 a barrel, and it's still higher than that now, but if it stays there or up, we could end up running a surplus of about $6 billion instead of that deficit of $9.4 billion. It's amazing. Like, you can, and this is the thing that always makes me chuckle in a province of Alberta, is we go back and forth about, you know, this person did a great job managing the debt, this person did a great job managing the budget, and blah, blah, blah, blah, blah, blah, blah. It all is based on the price of oil. That's it. Pure and simple in the province of Alberta. Sure, sure, politicians do what they're going to do, and you can talk about Ralph Klein and his cuts, and you can talk about Rachel Notley and her increases, and she was dealing with a low price of oil. That's what it comes down to. The price of oil dictates whether Alberta has good financial fortune or poor. Nothing else, because this is the same provincial government with the same spending plan that went from a massive deficit to seemingly a massive surplus through no fault of their own, through nothing that they did, no action that they took whatsoever, just because this situation in the Middle East kicked oil prices up to where they are now. So at the end of the day, this is a province that always has, and I think always will, live and die by the price of oil, as long as that's still a factor. So when we talk about those data centers and natural gas used to be a bigger contributor to the province than oil was for a while. It's not anymore. But if you could return, you know, you can start building these data centers that are running just on natural gas. I don't know how big of a market it is, but could be sizable. 780-451-8800-403-974-8255. Let me take a quick break. When we come back, we're going to talk about equalization. Tegan Hill joined me for a chat about that this morning. We'll talk to her when we come back right after this.

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12: All right, 780-451-8800-403-974-8255 are our numbers. This morning I had a chance to speak with Tegan Hill, who is with the Fraser Institute. We've had her on the show many, many times. She's fabulous. She was writing about equalization, and you might have heard the premier talking about this, and there's a lot of people who think the whole concept of equalization needs to go out, and it's a centerpiece of a lot of the separation talk in our province, right? Equalization is something that people complain about all the time. And the premier said, it's not even just equalization that's the problem. She said, you know, I think most Albertans are okay with equalization. It's gone beyond that, though, and now she calls it over-supporting. The government of Alberta is over-supporting and paying more because of a certain change that was brought in by Stephen Harper, actually, that was designed and meant to and supposed to keep costs low, and probably did for a while, but not anymore. Now it's turned into what the premier has called an escalator cause that is costing more and, again, making the system less fair. So I spoke with Tegan about that this morning.
1: And as you know, Tegan, this is a conversation that has been going on for a very, very long time in this province. This is an issue for Albertans going back probably since the inception of equalization, I would think. But this is, it's not new, right? This has always been a burr under the saddle.
13: Yeah, equalization has long been a contentious program. There's a lot of regional tensions around the program. I think part of that is because it does have some interesting quirks, the results and who gets paid and how much doesn't always really add up. So I do think a bit of that's warranted. But yeah, it's been a long, long time that there's been frustrations around this.
1: You know, when we take a look at it, one of the things that always comes back is sort of how did we get here? Because, you know, despite all of the back and forth with Ottawa about how it doesn't work and how it's unfair to Alberta, you know, people often like to point out, well, the last federal government to actually take a look at this formula was Stephen Harper's government. It's still his system that we're operating under. I mean, it's basically the same system, but they tweak it every once in a while. He was the last one to actually do that, right?
13: Yeah, the last changes to this program were back in 2009, and I absolutely empathize with the challenges of getting this program right. I don't think it's an easy program, but there are some really clear problems that I do think could be rectified. So, for example, in 2009, in an effort to control costs, the Harper government introduced a rule that would ensure equalization would grow roughly in line with the Canadian economy.
1: Right.
13: But since 2018-19, that rule has actually worked as an escalator rather than a safeguard, because the gap between richer have provinces and poorer have not provinces has actually shrunk. Yet again, that equalization envelope has continued to increase. And this has cost, you know, over $10 billion since 2018-19. That's money that did not need to be spent. So you can see why that might seem fair to an Albertan who hasn't received equalization since the 60s yet. They pay billions of dollars into the program every year. So, you know, that's a real clear, easy example of a problem and why it might, you know, lead to some regional tensions.
1: Okay, so I understand. I mean, it's tied to the growth of the economy. The economy has grown. I mean, we're talking about the national economy. Meanwhile, provincial economies, they do what they do. And in some places, it hasn't matched up. So it's actually ended up costing more.
13: So it grows in line with the Canadian economy, and you know, the equalization formula, the way that they actually calculate it, is very complex, but the goal is to redistribute money from more prosperous provinces with a deemed greater ability to raise their own revenues to less prosperous provinces.
1: Right.
13: And that's because the objective is to ensure that provinces and those less well-off provinces can deliver the same quality of public services at comparable tax rates. But again, we're not seeing the program really meet that objective.
1: And you've actually done some work and found out that in some instances, you've actually got, you know, it's all based on have provinces and have not provinces. And it's been flipped where you actually have, quote unquote, have provinces receiving money when have nots are not. Like, how out of whack has it gotten in some of your examples?
13: Yeah, it's pretty inconsistent with the results that you would expect from the objective of the program. So one of our recent studies kind of looked back at the history of equalization payments and found that in 15 of the last 25 years, so 60% of the time, at least one province with higher living standards measured on per person GDP basis received equalization while a province with lower living standards did not. So for example, from 2009 to 2018, Ontario received equalization payments every year. Those totaled $19 billion over the period. And British Columbia received nothing, even though BC had lower living standards, again, on a per-person GDP basis, than Ontario in each of those years. So a really stark example there.
1: I mean, when the premier talks about, you know, we don't have a problem with equalization, we have a problem with over-supporting. This is what she's talking about then. Obviously, this has gone beyond equalization. Now we're into what the premier characterizes as over-supporting.
13: Yeah, I think her argument is centered largely on the fact that that envelope is growing, even though, again, that gap between richer and poorer provinces is shrinking, which means that in theory, the amount of money spent on equalization should shrink. But again, it keeps growing. And you can see why, you know, this is a program that receives a lot of attention because it's a massive program. It's going to cost about $27 billion this year. And again, that's funded by taxpayer money, and Albertans are a huge part of that. So I think that I honestly think Albertans are happy to make that contribution, but it has to make sense, and the money needs to be spent well and in a rational, logical way to meet the program's objectives.
12: If this is changed, if this is reworked, does that mean equalization stops being, as we talked about earlier, an irritant for so long? There's more to it, right? I mean, how would you characterize this in terms of a change that could really change the conversation around equalization? Are there still other issues out there?
13: No, there's lots of other issues. I think equalization becomes a catch-all sometimes for regional tensions. One, because it's just not working. So I do think some of that's valid, but also because it is, you know, the clearest program where you can see, you know, who's contributing and who doesn't get any money back. So I do think part of it's rational and part of it is a catch-all for some of these frustrations, because again, a province like Alberta is paying in billions of dollars a year through federal taxes. They never really receive anything back. And at the same time that they're making this contribution and they're helping other provinces deliver services, keep taxes lower, you know, they're still facing a lot of frustrations with federal policy, you know, particularly around the energy industry. So I think that that does come to play. And it's this sense of unfairness. We're making this contribution. Why are we still stifled in our own development? Which, again, by the way, benefits the rest of Canada through programs like equalization. So it's this sense of misunderstanding and frustration for sure.
12: Yeah, and you talk about the frustration. It doesn't seem fair. And I think another piece that plays into this, and probably the most important piece, is no matter what, making this change or any change to the way equalization works is next to impossible, right? I mean, with the Constitution having, I mean, all the changes that would need to be done to get the provinces to agree, it's really, really difficult to actually make changes around the equalization program in this country. It's very hard.
13: It's very difficult to make changes to equalization, though, it is possible. We've seen it plenty of times throughout history. But, you know, the provinces that benefit are going to push to keep things the way they are, and the provinces that don't benefit are going to push for change. And so we're going to see that. But again, because it's part of this broader discussion, I think there are other changes that can be made in addition to some of these blatant quirks with the program that could be fixed. And again, that comes back to fixing these federal policies around energy development so that Alberta feels like we are on the same team. You know, we are helping support other provinces, and they're helping or allowing us, really, just allowing us to be prosperous, develop our resources, and, you know, raise standards of living.
12: Yeah, Tegan, it's a conversation that won't go away, and I appreciate you adding to it today. Thanks so much for your time.
13: Thank you for having me.
12: Yeah, Tegan Hill, who is the director of Alberta Policy at the Fraser Institute. It is something that I don't think will ever go away, which is unfortunate, right? I think, you know, the whole idea of it, the concept of it, I don't think is necessarily something. There are Albertans who hate everything about equalization and want the whole thing to just go away, never to come back. But I think most people aren't quite there. But they do want the system to make a little more sense and to seem a little more fair. And part of the fairness question is the fact that getting that done is damn near impossible, given the things that we just talked about with Tegan, right? Where you need not only the federal government to agree to make changes, but also the provinces to agree to make changes. And getting that kind of consensus is a very, very, very difficult thing to do. So the premier, you know, as she says over and over and over, she's appealing to her fellow premiers in the interest of fairness to talk about this. I think part of the problem when we take a look at equalization overall is it's probably gotten so convoluted, so complex, so messed up that we're not even 100% sure what it's telling us. And I think, you know, when you have Stephen Harper coming in and bringing in a change that is ultimately meant to save money and make the program cheaper, but then over time, as things develop and economies move in different directions, you get to a situation where it ends up doing the opposite, and frankly, it becomes an escalator clause. It just shows how complex it is, how hard it is, I think, for any level of government to actually try and sort your way through this. 780-451-880-0403. Let's go to Mike. Whoops, I pushed the wrong button.
14: Hello?
12: Mike, go ahead.
14: Hey, how you doing there?
12: I'm good. How are you?
14: You know, I'm living the dream, man.
12: There you go.
14: Hey, I brought this up before, and in fact, I've talked to the constituency office in Camrose and told them, you guys need to get on this, but we need to start to collect our own payroll taxes. People don't understand. They say, well, why are we cutting that check for equalization? It's because we have no choice.
12: Yeah.
14: We send all our payroll
12: all the tax money. Yeah.
14: Taxes
12: yeah, it's not, yeah.
14: Yeah, to Ottawa. Now, if we collect our own payroll taxes, which Quebec does, so it's
12: yes.
14: We can do it as well, it would create jobs for the like kind of our little CRA kind of thing. And then if things get really lopsided, we just say, no, we're not sending that check, or we're not sending all of that check.
12: Well, that does and add an opportunity that we don't have now. You're right. I think that would be a major, major card to play, but it would be a card that we don't have now, Mike.
14: I know, but I think we that's one thing Daniel Smith should get on right now.
12: Okay, interesting. I mean, he's right in terms of, like, lots of people talk about, we don't write a check to Ottawa, as Mike's saying. That's not the way that equalization works. It's not like Alberta sits down and says, okay, how much do we have to pay this year? No, we pay federal income tax just like everybody else. The question is how much comes back and how much goes to other provinces that, you know, came from Alberta. So if we took over control of that, then maybe we're in a different situation. I've got to take a break. We'll be back right after this.
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26: From the National Newsroom of the Canadian Press, I'm David Augustine. A parliamentary committee plans to hold hearings on Canada's security screening process following the arrest of a Canadian NATO intern on espionage allegations. The House of Commons Public Safety and National Security Committee agreed to invite Public Safety Minister Gary Anandasangari and other witnesses to testify. Conservative MP Dane Lloyd says they are aiming to give Canadians and the country's allies confidence in the integrity of Canada's national security. The suspect's name has not been released, though a federal source says officials in Canada are proceeding on the basis the suspect is Biwi Zhang, also known as Claire Zhang. The Auditor General says Quebec will have to tighten its belt for several years to comply with provincial legislation that requires a balanced budget. Christine Waugh projected the government is facing a multi-billion dollar deficit that will require cuts of at least $2 billion starting next year and up to $5 billion for the following year. The projects come less than 2 weeks before Quebec Premier Christine Fréchette is expected to call a general election. The Canadian Civil Liberties Association and the Criminal Lawyers Association are challenging the constitutionality of a new cash bail system in Ontario.
27: New rules, first announced last fall by Premier Doug Ford's government that take effect this week, require people accused of a crime and granted bail to provide a cash security deposit upon release. They or their sureties previously only had to forfeit the money if the accused breached their release conditions and the court ordered payment. The two legal organizations filed a court challenge against the law on Monday, arguing that people accused of a crime who can't afford to pay a security deposit will be more likely to be left in jail, even though they are at that point presumed innocent. Lisa Laporte, The Canadian Press, Toronto.
26: Quebec University is spearheading efforts to better prepare Canada for future pandemics. Scientists at a lab in Polytechnique Montreal are developing scalable vaccine and medicine production techniques. Head researcher Gregory DiCrescendo says coordination between government, academia, and industry is key to avoiding past pandemic missteps.
28: We are way more prepared than before COVID, that's for sure. I mean, the government has done a great job here to patch where the fragility was. But if we want to make something better and more resilient, please give us a couple of years.
26: The Ramp Up initiative was launched in 2024 and aims to address critical workforce and supply chain challenges. And in the U.S., Minnesota police are accusing a Manitoba man of reporting a fake kidnapping. The Alexandria Police Department have charged a 37-year-old Roderick Garson with falsely reporting a crime. They say it happened on Saturday when a man ran into a store and said he had been kidnapped in Manitoba and taken across the U.S. border. A 31-year-old suspect was taken into custody before it was determined that the two men knew one another, with no weapons found during their investigation. This is the Canadian Press. In sports, Wilson Contreras and Mickey Gasper homered. All nine Boston starters drove in at least one run, and the Red Sox dismantled the visiting Arizona Diamondbacks 11-1 on Monday. Boston, which scored in six straight innings, did not have a strikeout in the game and finished with 16 hits to maintain a six-game lead for the second American League wildcard berth. The expansion Toronto Tempo are struggling for wins in their first season, but help could be on the way soon with the return of Brittany Sykes. The Tempo guard has been out for 2 months with a left plantar fascia injury she suffered on June 16th. Without her, the team has struggled, dropping 10 straight games. O.J. Briggins, who won a Super Bowl with the Baltimore Ravens before waging an unyielding battle against ALS, has died. He was 56 years old. And Buffalo Bills president Pete Guelli says the grass at New Highmark will be ready for opening day. His comments came after the grass field showed signs of wear and tear before, during, and after Buffalo's preseason opening 29-14 win over Carolina on Saturday. From the Canadian Press, I'm David Augustine.
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12: We're going to be chatting about this story that dogged Pierre Poilievre over the weekend. He was asked by reporters, you know, are you losing the support of some of your MPs? And it's based on a polling story that came out. I chatted with Tim Powers about that earlier this morning. I'll bring you that conversation in a few minutes. But right now, I want to continue the conversation about equalization in this country, which is a real thorn in the side of many provinces, perhaps most notably Alberta, which has never received a penny back, but has put in a whole bunch. And this is one of the main talking points when it comes to separation. And I shouldn't characterize it strictly as a talking point. It's much more than that. When it comes to separation and leaving Confederation and all the rest, this is one of the things that really irritates a lot of Albertans. There's a lot of confusion about the system, a lot of misconceptions. But at the end of the day, there is no denying the fact that Albertans, through their income tax, pay a lot more than they get back. And a lot of money that they pay goes to other provinces. So Tegan Hill, who was with the Fraser Institute and joined us just a few minutes ago, recently wrote a piece about it, saying, and you know, her summation here is that the formula that we use to determine equalization payments is broken. It's almost 20 years now since it was last tinkered with. It was 2009 under Stephen Harper. And one of the things that he did in trying to make the system a little more equitable, a little more fair, was to introduce something called the fixed growth rate rule. And basically what that said is equalization would sort of work based on how the Canadian economy works. GDP goes up, you know, things, it would sort of track along with that. But it hasn't worked out that way. It's now become what Tegan and the Premier have both said is sort of like an escalator cause. And the reason that is because, you know, the gap that exists between provinces, the have-nots and the have-provinces, has shrunk. So meanwhile, we're not tied to that. We're now tied to the overall Canadian GDP. So as it's gone up, equalization has gone up, even though the gap, and therefore you would assume the need, the difference between provinces has not. So the Premier says we're into a situation now where we're over-supporting some provinces. It's not about equalization, Danielle Smith says. That's okay. Equalizing things is one thing, but we've gone past equalization to over-supporting. 1-800-663-0630. Let's take some calls. We've got Trevor joining us to discuss this. Hi, Trevor. You're on the air.
0: Morning, Shay.
12: Hey.
0: The only way we're going to change equalization is either to separate or to collect our own taxes. The idea that electing a conservative government is going to improve things is just a fantasy, because as we saw with Harper,
12: yeah,
0: he needs to appease the Eastern Caucus, and they won't allow it. So,
12: but I mean, even if we do collect our own taxes in the province of Alberta, and that's something that other callers have said, I mean, that doesn't necessarily mean we're not part of the program. We would basically have to say we're not sending our federal income tax dollars to the federal government, right?
0: Yeah, we would have to stand up and say no. Yeah. We're gonna figure out what's a reasonable amount and pay that. I'm not saying don't.
12: Yes, yeah,
0: help,
12: yeah,
0: our neighbors, but we need to have control over that.
12: Yeah, I hear what you're saying. I mean, that would be like a nuclear option, right? I mean, that would lead to all kinds of hell. Not to say
0: well,
12: it can't
0: it would,
12: be done.
0: But I don't see an alternative because the East is always going to protect their what they've got. Why would they give that up?
12: Well, that's the thing, Trevor. Yeah. Yeah. To make that change, you need consensus, and you've got so many provinces that benefit that will never support changing it, right?
0: No, they won't.
12: Thanks, Trevor. Appreciate it. Let's go to Bob. Hello, Bob. You're on the air.
2: Hi, Shay.
12: Hi.
2: Just to qualify myself, I am a born and raised Montrealer, but I moved out here decades ago, so I kind of have a little bit of perspective.
12: Okay.
2: But the reason for my call is about a year and a half ago, I went onto the Government of Canada website, and to look at how distribution is done in terms of dollars, and they publish it themselves. And the metrics I recall are the average Albertan receives about $1,800 in federal benefits, and the average Quebecer receives about $3,300.
12: It's almost double.
2: And so the thing is, almost double. And now again, I'll qualify that, but my research is a year and a half old, but I can't imagine it's swung a whole lot. And my abject fear, again, I've lived through both. I certainly understand, and I am empathetic to the issues here. My fear is that if this initial referendum question dies on the vine, you're going to see Eastern Canada just kind of shake their hands and go, okay, well, we've resolved that thing, on to everything else.
12: Yeah, I hear what you're saying, right? I mean, I don't know how, like, Bob, the issue is trying to change this is almost impossible, right? We know that. We've gone through this exercise a million times. So a lot of people think the referendum is the last resort and the only way to make this happen.
2: Sadly, I can't disagree. When something doesn't work and you're not getting anywhere, anybody who's been through a divorce knows, well, I guess this ain't working.
12: Yeah, I hear what you're saying, Bob. And I think, you know, I don't know if how many are there, but that's sort of at the crux of this whole conversation. One of the pieces, probably the biggest piece, because, I mean, it boils down to finances for so many. It comes down to an unfair deal for Alberta. James in St. Albert, you're on the air. Hi, James.
3: How you doing? You hear me okay?
12: Loud and clear, sir. Go ahead.
3: I'm all for equalization payments. Hell, we're here to help Canada, basically, and each province is a needs it. But it's kind of like EI, right? You're guaranteed to get your help and all that, but should you have some work or things are looking better,
12: right,
3: you don't get the full amount anymore.
12: That's right, yeah.
3: So, I mean, I think you need to open the books and figure out who's doing good and who's doing bad, do the numbers, and you only get how bad you get.
12: And I think that's what the premier is saying is, listen, it's not about helping out. That's okay. But let's make it fair. Because it's not fair anymore. It's gone too far. I think you're right. Harold, you are on the air. Hi, Harold. Go ahead.
4: Hi. You made an interesting point about how much, you know, Albertans pay versus how much they get back. It'd be, especially, you know, given the referendum, it'd be really nice to see for the last 10 years how much Albertans got back in federal support. You know, the previous caller said 1,800 versus 33 for Quebec. Let's track that as a way to show, you know, just how much is being fleeced from Albertans. You know, one of the things that makes a lot of sense to me is, you know, of the money that is in excess of what the federal programs cost, 50% should come back to Alberta. I think that makes it a lot fairer that we are actually getting the benefit of the money we send to Ottawa, not just seeing it disappear, you know, into other provinces.
12: Yeah, and knowing the numbers, I think, would be a really good thing if we all knew. Like, if we had a clear look at exactly what the numbers mean, I think you're right. That would make a big difference. Okay, David, last word goes to you on this. Go ahead.
5: My understanding, Shay, is that equalization payments is based on what's considered to be our GDP. Manitoba subsidizes their power to Manitobans enormously.
12: Yes.
5: All Daniel Smith has to do is go to Ottawa and with the other ministers and say, guess what? I'm going to subsidize everything for Albertans so we won't have GDP, and that will start them worrying.
12: Yeah, David, I mean, it's supposed to be based on, I think it goes even further, it's supposed to be potential.
5: Yeah. But Quebec has billions and billions of
12: that they don't use. Yes.
5: Of gas they're not tapping into.
12: They don't tap into it, right.
5: And that's not counted into their GDP, but yeah. Our oil and gas is.
12: No, you're absolutely right. There's no question, David. Yeah, okay, I've got to get to a break so I can get Dave, I can get to Tim Powers. So let me take a break. We'll come back and talk to Tim Powers about what's going on with the Conservative Party. Anything, we'll find out after this.

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2: They say Newfoundland weather is harsh. 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
11: Dave, you've seen the stories about what's going on with the Conservative Party in this country right now. On the weekend, Dan Robertson, who was Prime Minister Stephen Harper's Director of Strategic Communications, wrote a column in which he determined that not even Harper himself would be able to win a leadership race for today's Conservative Party. Polyev was asked about that this weekend. He was asked about the poll that came out last week. 33% of Canadians don't think there's a viable alternative. There's no obvious challenger within the Conservative movement to Stephen Harper. And then CTV did a story speaking with Conservative MPs, and they all agreed. And they all said, yeah, I think they're right. And I think Polyev had about 15% of Canadians thinking he had what it took to replace Carney. Stephen Harper was 16%, and then it goes down the list from there. But yeah, it's something he was asked about at multiple stops this week. And what is the state of affairs? This morning I spoke with Tim Powers about it. Tim is the chairman of Summa Strategies and managing director for Abacus Data.
12: So, Tim, of course, this all started with a story that came out last week from CTV News. They say they spoke with 17 Conservative MPs about polling that shows Canadians don't see a viable alternative to Mark Carney within the Conservative Party. Graham Richardson and Vashi Capellas both on this story. I work with them both. I know them. They talk to them. They talk to the MPs. I'm not doubting this story at all. They found almost all of them, 15 of the 17, said, yeah, they're right. There isn't a viable alternative with the Conservative Party. That's astounding, right, that your own party members are saying that?
13: It is, but it's not super surprising at the moment. And just a bit more, I, like you know, Graham and Vashi sit in for them from time to time on radio. And I know from talking to them both about this story, they have said, and they've said on air, it wasn't very difficult. Picked up the phone, called an MP, didn't get a runaround. I think they said only two of the 17, as you just pointed out, Jay, were ardent Polyev supporters. The others just went on full-on play as to what was frustrating for them. When this stuff starts to happen, it's not good for a leader, but it's not been a great summer for Pierre Polyev. A lot of friction kicked off at the Calgary Stampede, as you know, when he was out there and he was talking to the new BC Conservative leader and welcoming her. He took some shots at others in the Conservative movement. That set off a firestorm. He had an MP go into the Senate Senate, and that's created a by-election. He's had another announce he's not going, you know, he's stepping down, though he hasn't cited Polly yet for that. So he's had no good news, and the polling has just been horrible for him. So hardly surprising that some of his MPs are getting more self-interested than they've been, because it's their employment that he controls, arguably.
12: Yeah, we saw that this weekend. I don't know if you saw that. One of the candidates in the, well, his candidate in the Vancouver riding talking about how, listen, Pierre Poilievre's not on the ballot. I am. And acknowledging that, yeah, I've heard at the doorsteps that people are worried about Poilievre. So, I mean, that's not a good look. Obviously, he's under some pressure here.
13: He's under pressure. Look, he's got a big day coming up, and that's August 31st. That's when three by-election votes are happening. And one of them is in that Quebec riding, Chicoutimi-Lafjord, where the former Conservative member went to the Senate, was appointed there by Mark Carney. Now, as the Conservatives will tell you, it was a personality seat. That is true, but they still had it, and it's in a region that matters to them. If the Conservatives don't win that seat, and it was close last time with the candidate Richard Martel, it's going to kick off yet another round of should he stay or should he go. Now, they may be banking on whatever is going to happen with trade this week to be of some benefit to Poilievre, but as we've seen with Poilievre's political choices, when he's banking on the misfortune of others, as he did with Justin Trudeau, you know, curveballs can come your way, and if you can't hit the curve, you got to hit the bench. And there's a lot of people who are starting to say maybe it's time for Pierre Poilievre to go to the bench and maybe even leave the stadium.
12: But here's the thing. If you take a look at that polling that said, you know, he's about 15% of Canadians think he's a viable alternative to Mark Carney, that put him second among the Conservative names. The only one that beat him was Stephen Harper. And then you look at the rest of the list and it's like Doug Ford at 11, Jason Kenney's in there. Like, there might not be a credible challenger to Mark Carney. There might not be a credible challenger to Pierre Poilievre either. Like, that's the thing. Who are we looking to replace him with?
13: Yeah, but I hear that, and that's certainly an argument that Poilievre's fans make. And there's also the fair point that Pierre Poilievre controls a good portion of the Conservative movement. That's why you're seeing all of this being done surreptitiously. But, Shea, buddy, I don't want to break it to you, and I have to break to myself every now and then, too. You know, we can all be replaced.
12: True.
13: We may not know the names, the place, or the date, but guess what? In the history of humankind, be it politics, radio, news, everybody gets replaced. And the fact that nobody can replace you is your argument is one that I think continues to get diluted as things get tough.
12: Meanwhile, if you're Mark Carney, this is, I mean, you couldn't ask for a better situation when it comes to the opposition. He just rolls along, and as you said, polling shows steady, right? He's not seeing any substantial changes, although your Abacus poll that just came out earlier, was it late last week, Sean? He's a little trouble in Quebec, but overall, he continues to sort of dominate.
13: Yeah, and that Quebec trouble is interesting, right? That is connected to the by-election.
12: Yeah,
13: it is
12: sure.
13: connected to trade, and it deals with the dairy industry and whether supply management is on the table. So, but I would be surprised if he takes a big wallop, because the thing that still works for Carney and all the polling is Donald Trump. And if Donald Trump does no favors to Canada in the next couple of weeks, particularly on Wednesday, that probably benefits Carney. So, yeah, but eventually his string is going to run out, and Poilievre is banking on that. But again, I go back to that's what they hope with Justin Trudeau, and then all of a sudden Mark Carney appeared. Yep. So it's hope is not a strategy, as it's often said.
12: We're a long way from an election here, Tim. By all estimations, I don't think it's going to be anytime soon. So, I mean, we've talked about this basically, I don't know how long, since Pierre Poilievre has been feeling these kind of pressures. He got good support at the last leadership review that he had to do. Like, do you think this ever gets to a point where something happens, or do we just keep talking about it?
13: I don't think it's sustainable over time. If he can't move the Conservative numbers in the next couple of months, if he continues to have people leave the party, people are going to say enough is enough, and they are already. I think he's still got some grace, and you should never underestimate his fight, but you know, you can only be whacked over the head, stabbed in the back, taken out at the knees so many times before you actually fall to the ground and say, I'm done.
12: You know, as a strategist, as a political guy, is he doing something wrong? Is there something he should be doing differently? Like, I mean, there's all kinds of criticism, but what can he do?
13: Yeah, I think a lot of views have set in on him, right? I mean, I think particularly with female voters, he does not score well. Older voters, he does not score well. But he's got to find... He had a period there, you will recall. It was in the spring when he, you know, after Mark Carney had been to New York, he was more positive and managed and looking to the future. I think he's got to move off his agenda track of just everything is terrible and bad and you're poor and damn liberals and show he's got to keep doing some aspect of that, but he needs to talk about what a future under Polyev would look like, that it isn't all anger and failure that he's focusing on.
12: Never a dull moment, that's for sure. Tim, you are the best. Thanks so much for your time this morning, as always, sir.
13: Great to talk to you, Shay. You take care.
11: Yeah, I mean, this is a story that just won't go away. I'm sure Pierre Polyev wishes that it would. Does it ever lead to any kind of change? I don't think so. Certainly not at this point in time. Anyway, we've got to take a break. We'll be back right after this.

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7: Welcome back, everybody. Shea Gannum with you here. Big, well, business story yesterday, but I think this goes far beyond the business community. But Moneris, which was a massive Canadian company, a real success story when it comes to, well, tech and finance and all kinds of things, was sold. It used to be owned jointly by RBC and Bank of Montreal, and it was sold to a private equity firm out of the United States, Francisco Partners, for $2 billion. Big, big, big deal. What is Moneris? Well, it's a company that basically, if you've shopped in the last, I don't know, probably 20 years, you've used Moneris without even knowing it. They're sort of the processor that they handled more than 300,000 points of sale, 5 billion transactions every year. Basically, if you were tapping, you were on Interac, any of those sorts of things, you were probably going through Moneris at least some of the time. Maybe not all the time, but this was a giant. It was Canadian, and now it's not. Now it's American, and people are saying that raises some concerns because we talk a lot about digital sovereignty and things like that, right? Like, there's a lot of data that goes into these financial transactions. So what happens with that? Not everybody is overly comfortable with where we might be headed after this deal. So let's chat now with Sharon Polsky, who is president of the Privacy and Access Council of Canada, about that in particular. Sharon, thank you for joining us today. Appreciate your time.
8: It's my pleasure.
7: So before we get into the sovereignty conversation, first of all, when we talk about Moneris, they're giant, right? You can't underestimate it. I mean, a huge portion of all transactions done in Canada every single day go through Moneris. So in practical terms, if for a company like that and, you know, all of the infrastructure, all the data that goes with it to go from, you know, being owned by two Canadian banks to an American private equity firm, how much of a shift is that just in the way things will work and all that stuff sort of that is tied into that?
8: Well, the announcement from the banks and from Moneris say, assure Canadians that the 2,000 or so jobs that are in Canada will remain in Canada, that the head office will remain in Canada, and that the banks will continue to recommend Moneris to any client that wants payment processing. So things from that perspective, we can expect won't change much.
7: Right. But there's the question, and I know you're concerned about this. Other people have raised these concerns as well, is the data. I'm sure the system will work fine and it will operate the way it always has. But there's data, and so much data, right? You got to think with financial information, things like that. Like, do we know what kind of data Moneris would have access to? And what concerns you about what may happen now that it's in the hands of an American owner?
8: Well, it's in the hands of a private company, essentially. It's not in government. But then again, we also see the U.S. government, there's talk that they might end up with an equity stake in things like Palantir, a massive surveillance and defense contract company that's also private. This company, the the Francisco group, they, because they are American, are subject to American law. And we saw this with Microsoft a few

0: months ago when its senior executive was asked by the French Senate, their parliament essentially, can you guarantee that the personal information of French people will remain in France? And he said, of course not, because we are an American company. Uh-huh. You know, we're in France. Same thing is going to happen here. So whether it's because of international trade agreements or the Patriot Act that has nothing to do with patriotism or the Cloud Act, there's a lot of ways that the American government can require an American company to provide whatever information the American government tells it to. No warrant, no notification to Canadians, certainly. We have no rights under American law. We'll never know if and what. And the problem is, as you say, there's an awful lot of information, data, and analytics that can not only reveal where you shop, where I shop, where our prime minister, our whichever member of parliament or senator, very politically sensitive people, what do they do? What do they buy? Can they be influenced with that information being known elsewhere? It's possible. Now, don't get me wrong. We already, people sign up to loyalty programs.
1: For sure.
0: Their purchases through credit cards, all of that is available through other means. But this here is a direct pipeline to not only individuals' purchases, which can be interpreted to say what their political preferences are. I put a donation to a political party on my credit card.
1: Yeah.
0: It could say my religion. It could say my medical conditions. There's an awful lot of information that can be gleaned from it. And more than that, look at it from the perspective of the merchant. What stock do they buy? What American products are purchased most often by Canadian small business, which is 98% of businesses in Canada? Mm-hmm. What don't they buy? Can that be leveraged by the Americans trying to negotiate trade or a new CUSMA agreement?
1: Sure, of course. Yeah, great point. In terms of this,
0: it just goes on and on. There's even national security concerns, again, because it makes people, it exposes them. They might not even know it.
1: Well, yeah, but it creates a perfect, for lack of a better term, paper trail. It's obviously not paper, but you're right. You can sort of start to build profiles of people and communities and all the rest, as you say. So this gets into that conversation of data sovereignty, which has come up a lot, specifically around these data centers. We've heard a lot of talk. I mean, just because the data is in Canada and it's run by a Canadian firm, does that give us a layer of insulation? Like, when we talk about data sovereignty, what does it mean and how does it work?
0: Well, it depends who you ask, and our Minister of Artificial Intelligence and Digital Innovation, Evan Solomon, and our Prime Minister have talked a lot about it, saying, yes, it's important, and as you say, digital sovereignty, and it's a matter of controlling where our information is, and they stop short of saying it's a matter of the ownership of the company. Because right now we have AWS, Amazon Web Services. We've got their servers in Canada. We've got Microsoft investing billions of dollars to increase Canada's digital sovereignty. We've got foreign companies investing in Canada, providing the services that we need, and that's wonderful, and they assure us that the data stays in Canada. They don't mention that if there's a problem with your server account, somebody in their company who might be outside of Canada has full access to your data to fix the problem. Yeah, they're only supposed to go into your account for specific reasons, but you don't know when they do or
1: don't. You don't know, yeah. I mean, we can't block this sort of thing, right? I mean, we can't, or can we? Should the government be doing something for deals like this, where it's not just, you know, a big Canadian tech darling that's done really, really well, but all of these other implications that come with it? Should government be involved in things like this?
0: Oh, I'm sure there's a lot of people who would say yes, absolutely. But then to what extent do Canadians in a functioning, however well or not well functioning democracy, how much do we want our government to have control over private industry? I think that takes it out of the realm of free and democratic society.
1: Yes, for sure. And that's the question, right? Like, where does that line get drawn? Because we can't, you know, Canada can't own every company that we interact with online. It's impossible to do, but there is that sovereignty issue. It gets into a really difficult area. And like you say, I don't know if government or the people are trying to solve that, to be honest.
0: No, do we really want everything to be state-owned, state-run? I mean, we can look back into fairly recent history, into communist Russia, communist East Bloc countries, yeah, where everything was indeed government-run. How well, how efficiently is another matter. And the problem is not just today, because you have to think there's an awful lot of, like, there's tens of millions of dollars of taxpayer money being handed out by the federal government and by provincial governments to Canadian companies, to academics, to inventors, investors, to create the digital infrastructure and these data centers, as you mentioned. And that's wonderful. But even if there's a contractual obligation that the company shall remain in Canada for X number of years, right, and so much of its ownership has to be Canadian, will those limits be enforced? There already are foreign ownership limits that I think there's sometimes the allowances are made, shall we say. Can the government of Canada, do Canadians want the government of Canada to have such a tight leash on companies to say, if you build something in Canada, you're never allowed to sell it to an American. Right. You're never allowed to sell it to somebody from X nations. I can't imagine anybody would, with that future prospect, would invest their time, their energy, their dollars to create something in Canada that they didn't have control over.
1: Yeah, you're absolutely right.
0: Company, I want control over my company.
1: I mean, it's hard to find a solution to the question. Again, we don't know if this will ever be a problem, but certainly you can see the potential reasons that it might be. And even in this instance, it's not like you, the individual, can really do much. You know, I mean, we all rely on these systems. There's not really a lot of ways to protect yourself and your data because you're part of the system at this point.
0: We're all part of the system. We've been told that we have to be part of the system. We're told that we have to be careful who we share our personal information with, and then we're told if you want to deal with the government or a bank or whoever, you can.
1: This is how you do it.
0: It's coercion. It's not consent. You have no choice. And now, really, what choice do we have but to pay cash?
1: Right, I guess, yeah, yeah.
0: And that's, you know, that's an important thing that a lot of people don't even consider, because we've been told, go for convenience, never mind the price of convenience. The more we buy on credit, the more we use our plastic or Interac or debit, and we don't use hard cash currency, the more the government of Canada and other countries are saying, well, people don't want it.
1: Yeah.
0: They don't want cash, so we can do away with it altogether. Once that happens, every single transaction is trackable, traceable, can be monitored, and assumptions can be drawn about you. And we've seen the U.S. government debanked a woman, a diplomat in Europe. We've seen the Canadian government, well, it was the Canadian banks, debank Canadians because they were doing something that the Canadian government didn't exactly approve of.
1: Exactly. Yeah.
0: Cash.
1: I mean,
0: cash is the protection.
1: Yeah, the risks. The risks, you see them. Sharon, I'm out of time, but that was a fascinating discussion. Thank you so much for being with us today. I really enjoyed it.
0: Anytime. You're welcome.
1: Thank you very much. Sharon Polsky, president of the Privacy and Access Council of Canada. And that's the key. What are you going to do? Just say, okay, I won't do it? Please. Please. You could. Can you imagine trying to get by in today's world with just cash? Think of all the things. I don't know the last time I've used cash, to be honest with you. But you just, you know, I don't even worry about, I don't even take my wallet out of my house most times anymore. I've got my phone. I don't need it. Sarah, do you pay on your watch? I saw a guy in the drive-thru ahead of me at Dairy Queen pay on his watch, and I thought that was the coolest thing.
2: Yeah, I've paid on my watch.
1: Have you?
2: Yep.
1: Can you show me how to do that?
2: I think I showed you how to do it once.
1: You might have to show me again.
2: Yeah.
1: Because I've never done it.
2: It's the same as having your card on your phone.
1: But doesn't your watch have to be hooked up to something?
2: Well, your watch is hooked up to your phone.
1: What if I don't have my phone? If I just have my watch, then I can't do it.
2: I would assume no.
1: I would think you'd have to be hooked up. Maybe not. Maybe it's just like having the RFID chip. Maybe it's the same thing.
2: Maybe. I don't know. I've never tried it without my phone.
1: Try it. See how it goes. And report back.
2: My watch isn't working, so you'll have to try it.
1: Yeah, I will. Is it on my watch?
2: I swear we added it.
1: I think you're right. Because I've seen, I don't know.
2: I think it was a big thing with you that you wanted to try it.
1: I do want to try it. I saw this guy doing it at the Dairy Queen the other day. And I thought, boy, that's pretty slick. I should learn how to do that. I'm going to try it. We got to take a quick break.
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1: Talking about how you get by in today's world. Like, if you did want to opt out of using you know, online or Apple Pay or Google Pay, I assume, or, you know, interact. I mean, good Lord, how do you even go about doing it? Rob at Johnny's Lake. Hey, Rob, how are you?
14: Hey, pretty good, Jay. You?
1: Good, good. Yeah, really good.
14: Awesome. You know, we really got to take this cash thing seriously.
1: Yeah, I think you're right.
14: You know, I went into the bank a couple months ago, and I needed to pull $5,000 out.
1: Yeah.
14: Now, I think my daily withdrawal limit on the Interac or Instant Teller is $1,000. So that's why I go to the branch.
1: Sure.
14: Well, this time I go to the branch, and first she says, let me just check your daily withdrawal limit. And I says, no. That's my money in my bank account. There's no withdrawal limit when I'm standing here face-to-face with you. And then she was getting flustered. And I said, look, I did this a few months ago, and you sent my phone a code, and then I told you the number, and then it was all good. And that's what you're going to do this time. And then she was getting all red-faced and angry, but she's putting it through, and then she says, and what are you going to be purchasing? And I said, what business is that?
1: Yeah, exactly.
14: I said, this isn't China. This is Canada. And then she really got flustered. And then it took her forever. She was sitting there typing away furiously. And then I realized that because I was a little irate with her, she was filling out a report while I was sitting there.
1: Oh, really, eh?
14: And then she finally gives me my... She enables me to go to the Instant Teller machine and withdraw it there. Because now they won't even give you cash and, like, hand it to you.
1: Yeah.
14: It's all got to go through the machine.
1: Oh, yeah, they won't even... I know, they don't want to do anything, right? They always... But that's the thing that's always baffled me with the banks. It's like, it's my money. You don't need to know anything. There's no... Like, I'm here. I'm at the bank. If I want all of my money, just give it to me. It's not up to
14: that's
1: you
14: right.
1: to try and decide if or not I can have access to my money. That's the agreement. It's mine. I can have it whenever I want it.
14: And they just really don't seem to like the idea of you having cash. And I really think that there is a push towards a cashless society, because just like in China, where now they've got a social credit score, for God's sake, if you say the wrong thing too many times, then your score goes down and you can't buy this or do that. And we seem to be, you know, the creep is going that way.
1: Well, really, yeah, because to be honest with you, it is so much easier. You know, I mean, that's the reality of it, right?
14: Oh, like, I use my phone. I don't even use the card anymore.
1: I know.
14: It's all in my phone now.
1: I know, yeah.
14: But that scares me a bit.
1: I hear you. I hear exactly what you're saying.
14: I always have cash, Jay. I always
1: keep cash.
14: And
1: so
14: I always insist on using it from time to time.
1: Yeah, you should. That's smart. Okay. Thanks, Rob. Yeah. GQ wrote a column years ago saying, a gentleman always carries cash. So I always have a little bit of cash. Not much, but I always have a little bit of cash. Colin, you are on the air. Hi, Colin.
15: Hey, so I got $4.35 cash on me. That's kind of where I'm at today.
1: Yeah, I'm probably closer to 10, buddy.
15: I really got in love with the technology. The first time I ever bought a package of candy on the ferry with my watch was kind of cool.
1: Yeah.
15: Going to music festivals, it's great. You can leave your phone tucked away safely in your backpack or wherever you're storing it. You just walk up, punch in your code, pay for drinks right at the bar just with your watch. It's kind of handy.
1: So did you have to do anything, or is it on your watch and you don't, it's set up that way, or do you have to do something?
15: Well, I have a Galaxy, so I'm with Samsung, so the phone's Samsung. You got to set up Samsung Pay and a wallet and that stuff, and then you just pair it with your watch. But my watch also has an eSIM, so I can make phone calls with it, so I could go out without my phone and still pay that way.
1: Yeah, see, that's
15: now,
1: the thing.
15: The
1: yeah.
15: one I have is old. Like, after a certain many more years, it's not available. I don't even wear it anymore because I can't do much with it. But I like that idea, like the security of being able to, like, if I lost my watch, it's not as bad. Like, it's password protected, pin number for every transaction.
1: Yeah, me too, yeah.
15: A little, you know, there's less info on the watch than there is in my phone, but yeah, the convenience of it is kind of unmatched, and you know, you go somewhere and hand them $5.74 to pay for something, so you get a $5 bill back, and they just stare at you, and I might just punch in the numbers, and it'll tell you how to do it. You don't have to think, just type in what I handed you, and it'll figure it out. So,
1: yeah, no kidding. Yeah, interesting. Okay, thanks, Colin. I'm just looking at my watch right now, Sarah, and my debit card is on there. Like, it went into my wallet. My debit card is on there.
2: I was pretty sure we added it.
1: So, what it says on there is double click to pay.
2: Yeah.
1: So maybe I can do it just with my watch.
2: You should be able to.
1: How cool would that be? Man, would that be cool. I'm going to have to try this out. I'm going to have to go somewhere on the way home from work and see if I can double click to pay with my watch.

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8: From the National Newsroom of the Canadian Press, I'm David Augustine. Prime Minister Mark Carney says he expects to speak with U.S. President Donald Trump before Wednesday's tariff deadline as trade negotiators from the two countries sat down in Washington. Canada-U.S. Trade Minister Dominic LeBlanc gave reporters a brief statement about the progress of talks.
9: We're going to continue working. Our job is not yet done.
8: Talks have intensified since Trump signed an executive order on July 20th to impose 50% levies on a range of Canadian goods. The federal government said yesterday it's only set to start consultations on new and more stringent emission standards for electric vehicles this fall. This as Ottawa has moved to formally repeal the EV sales mandate introduced under former Prime Minister Justin Trudeau after Prime Minister Mark Carney promised to replace it with the stricter standards. Draft regulations are expected early next year. Environment groups say repealing the EV sales mandate without having the new tailpipe standards in place risks jeopardizing EV adoption in Canada. A parliamentary committee plans to hold hearings on Canada's security screening process following the arrest of a Canadian NATO intern on espionage allegations. The suspect worked at NATO's Supreme Headquarters Allied Powers Europe in Belgium. Here's Canadian press reporter Lisa Laporte.
10: The House of Commons Public Safety and National Security Committee agreed at a meeting Monday to invite Public Safety Minister Gary Anandasangari and other witnesses to testify. The Belgian Federal Prosecutor's Office announced July 25th that a Canadian national of Chinese origin had been arrested on accusations of espionage and participation in a criminal organization.
8: Belgian officials have not named the suspect, but a federal source with the Canadian government says her name is Biwi Zhang, also known as Claire Zhang. An unplanned power outage at Algoma Steel led to the suspension of electric arc furnace production at its Lake Superior power generating facility. The company says one of the turbine units at the power station detected an abnormal condition and was automatically taken offline with the remaining units not affected. Algoma says the condition of the affected equipment is being assessed with various alternatives being evaluated. However, it says future shipment volumes may be affected. The Calgary Zoo says a one-year-old grizzly bear scaled an over 3-meter-high habitat fence and was briefly on the lam. The zoo's director of animal care, health, and welfare, Colleen Baird, says she's surprised that Fitz was able to get out of the enclosure.
11: Well, this review is underway. Both Fitz and his brother Turner will remain safely and comfortably in their regular Becca house space. For more than 3 decades, we've had successfully cared for bears in this habitat, including grizzly bears across all life stages.
8: A quick search found him nearby and he was safely returned. Baird says an investigation will determine what changes need to be made to the enclosure to make it escape-proof. And Canada's Simon Fraser University has won the World Pipe Band of Championships in Glasgow, Scotland. It's the 7th time the band has claimed the Grade 1 global title and the first time since 2009. This is the Canadian Press. In sports, Kevin McGonigal hit a 2-run homer and the visiting Detroit Tigers held off the Pittsburgh Pirates 8-5 on Monday and moved into a 3-way tie for the final American League wildcard spot. Brett Callahan and Haoyu Lee also drove in 2 runs as the Tigers built an 8-1 lead before Pittsburgh scored 4 times in the 6th. The American League playoff race is heating up with 7 teams vying for the final wild card spot, all with records below 500. The Baltimore Orioles, Detroit Tigers, and Texas Rangers, all 61 and 64, share the final spot. They're closely followed by the Toronto Blue Jays, Minnesota Twins, Cleveland Guardians, and Seattle Mariners. And Gabby Williams had 23 points and 7 rebounds. Veronica Burton scored 16 points and added 5 assists. And the Golden State Valkyries won their 6th straight WNBA game with a 78-70 decision over the visiting Dallas Wings on Monday in San Francisco. Paige Beckers led the Wings with 21 points. From the Canadian Press, I'm David Augustine.
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12: For centuries, there's always been this dance between music and technology, with each affecting the other in some kind of way. Almost always, though, there's no fighting progress. Music, and everything to do with it, ultimately bends to the needs and demands of new technology. For example, when the Catholic Church built big, echoey cathedrals in the Middle Ages, the sacred music in those buildings adapted to this new architecture so that it made use of the natural reverb.

0: Fast forward a bunch of centuries. Thomas Edison's talking machine, first demonstrated in 1877, and Emil Berliner's gramophone, which debuted 10 years later, were the first machines able to capture sound up to 3 minutes at a time. But because of that recording limit, the standard length of a popular song became about 3 minutes. So the music bent to the limitations of the technology. I can give you other examples. Radio changed the way music was consumed, marketed, and sold. Jukeboxes helped spread the word on R&B, country, and rock and roll. They were so popular that a coin shortage in 1937 was blamed on the popularity of jukeboxes. Electricity gave us amplifiers and the electric guitar. The microphone turned singers from people who could belt out tunes at high volumes into crooners who used the mic to create softer, more intimate performances. Synthesizers, once reviled by many musicians because one person could make the sounds of an entire orchestra, threatened the livelihoods of professionals, but they were eventually accepted. Sampling, well, that was thought to be evil and illegal at first, but we worked that out. File sharing of MP3s meant that no one would ever pay for music again, but now hundreds of millions of people are paying for streaming. There's more, but you get what I'm talking about. This music and tech dance continues today. And on episode 5 of our look at rock in the 2010s, we're going to look at how that particular relationship played out and the effect these interactions had on our music.
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0: Hello again, I'm Alan Cross, and this is the fifth and final installment of our look back on what happened with rock and alt-rock in the 2010s. So far, we've looked at the death of the 12-year pop and rock cycle, the role of indie performers, the new genres that popped up during the decade, along with the music revivals and comebacks that we saw. And now we'll conclude with how technology irrevocably changed things. Let's start by looking at some of the things we're not doing as the result of technology, beginning with music videos. In the 80s and 90s, MTV and Much Music were the only places we could see music videos. That all began to change in the mid-2000s with the debut of YouTube. By 2010, both channels were barely running any music videos, if at all, pivoting instead to becoming lifestyle channels. This, however, has not meant the end of the music video as an art form. In the 2010s, everything moved from waiting around in front of our TVs to see a cool video to calling up whatever video we wanted on demand on our smartphones. Those million-dollar-plus videos that we once saw became more modest in scope. But because everyone had access to high-quality video cameras and very powerful video editing software on laptops or even phones, people could create pro-level productions, especially after the debut of the iPhone 11. By the end of the decade, thousands of people were making music videos in HD and 4K with just their phones. That included people like Lady Gaga and Selena Gomez and Marcus Mumford. If you didn't have an iPhone, well, any number of Android phones could do just as well. Budgets aren't millions or even thousands of dollars anymore. We're talking about professional-looking stuff shot for peanuts. Missy Elliott released a video for her 2019 song called Throw It Back that cost her $25. Compare that to the $7 million U.S. dollars spent on Michael Jackson's Scream video back in 1995. There were some exceptions in the 2010s. Both Madonna and Britney Spears had videos that topped $1 million in production costs. And video for Gwen Stefani's 2016 video, Make Me Like You, reportedly had a budget of $4 million. We're never going to see anything like that again. Instead, we saw productions like this 2013 video from Hozier, which has had more than 1 billion views on YouTube. A rough estimate says that that's worth about $5 million in royalties. And the total cost of this video? $1,700.

One of the big success stories of the 2010s was the resurrection of vinyl. I remember being told that vinyl was so close to being dead that the Christmas of 1999 might be the last time anyone might be able to buy a turntable because the whole format was inevitably headed for extinction. And it sure seemed that way. People were file trading online, iTunes would soon come online, and people were buying dozens and dozens and dozens of CDs every year. The only people keeping vinyl alive were Luddite purists and turntableless DJs who had yet to make the transition to CD decks and DJ programs like Serato. But then a funny thing happened in 2008. A bunch of independent record store owners in Baltimore got together to try to save their businesses. The solution was to copy Comic Book Day, a tradition created by comic book stores to drive traffic by offering free comic books and special editions one day a year. If Comic Book Day worked, why not something similar for vinyl? We could call it Record Store Day. And so it came to pass. Labels and artists were contacted and agreed to participate. And every year since, the sales of vinyl has gone up in territories around the world by double digits every year. By the end of the 2010s, millions of people were into collecting vinyl, even though almost 50% of these collectors didn't own a turntable. This has accelerated in the 2020s. In some countries, the revenue brought in by the sales of vinyl has eclipsed the money generated by the sales of CDs. And we haven't seen that since the late 1980s. The Beatles' Abbey Road was the biggest vinyl seller of the 2010s, followed by Dark Side of the Moon from Pink Floyd and the very retro Guardians of the Galaxy soundtrack. And the vinyl version of this record made the top 10 of the decade. It's Lana Del Rey's Born to Die from 2012.

As vinyl sales went up, sales of compact discs went down. Starting in 2001, the number of CDs purchased has fallen every single year. If we look at just the United States, the largest music market in the world, 942.5 million CDs were sold in 2000. So let's call that a billion. By 2019, that number had gone from a billion to less than 50 million, which is a fall of 95% over those 20 years. It wasn't until 2021 when there was a slight, and I mean very slight, year-over-year increase in CD sales. And it wasn't just compact discs. As the 2010s began, the recorded music industry was still very bullish on selling digital albums and individual digital tracks. Again, if we look at the United States, 118 million digital albums were sold in both 2011 and 2012. But then things began to drop, and by the time the decade ended, just 39.3 million were sold. That's a crash of 67%. As for digital tracks, 1.3 billion were sold in 2012. By the end of the decade, sales were about a quarter of that. These developments fly in the face of two things we believed with all our hearts back in the aughts. First, that people would always want to possess music, to own music, be it on CD or in digital form. There was that whole long tail theory where songs and albums would live online forever, available for purchase for years and decades. Again, no. However, some artists did do okay with digital sales. The most purchased digital track of the decade was I Got a Feeling by the Black Eyed Peas, which was bought and downloaded a little over 9 million times. They were followed by Adele's Rolling in the Deep with sales of 8.9 million. And this was in third place with 8.5 million.

The third best-selling digital track of the 2010s, Imagine Dragons and Radioactive. We'll get more into why music sales crashed in just a bit. I have a theory when it comes to this next tech and music reflection about the 2010s. I can't prove it, but it's something that I've observed anecdotally, and I kind of feel in my gut. And it has to do with the end of a dance club scene for fans of alt-rock. Beginning sometime in the mid-1980s, it became cool for the cool kids to dance again. The stigma of disco had worn off, and thanks to artists like New Order and Depeche Mode and The Cure experimenting with drum machines, samplers, and 12-inch remixes, an alt-rock dance scene was born. By the early 1990s, there were hundreds of clubs devoting several nights a week, if not all nights of the week, to accommodating people who wanted to dance to everything from Nirvana and Nine Inch Nails to Ministry and the Red Hot Chili Peppers. I myself once hosted and DJed at four clubs a week one year in the mid-90s. Then, in the mid-aughts, I oversaw a radio station that hosted five live-to-air dance club broadcasts every single week. These events were part of a larger cultural phenomenon that touched a number of generations of clubgoers. But by 2011, it was pretty much all gone. A few clubs remained, but the scene was nowhere near what it had been. What used to be a rite of passage had disappeared. No more live-to-air broadcasts. It was a catastrophic collapse. So what happened? My theory, and again, this is just a theory. Maybe you can add to this. Maybe you can dispute it. Whatever. My theory is threefold. First, the rise of dating apps. In the olden days, if you wanted to meet someone, you'd have to leave your house, get to a club, stand in line, be abused by the doorman, pay a cover charge, and hope that there was someone inside buying whatever it was that you were selling. Dating apps made all that unnecessary. Did that help kill the club scene? I can't prove it, but I know that it didn't help. Second, gentrification. In many cities, clubs were moved out of their spots because condos and other redevelopment moved in. Relocating a club is expensive, and with margins already tight, many owners just gave up, especially after the financial crisis of 2008. We stopped going out to dance because there were fewer places where we could do it. And finally, music changed. As we've seen in other chapters of this series, much of the alt-rock of the 2010s was less intense and more pop. What made it to the radio was, in general, much less aggressive and beat-heavy and much more mid-tempo. If you were looking for high-energy dance music, you were most likely into EDM presented by superstar DJs. Other options included hip-hop and rhythmic pop music. But alt-rock for dancing? Not so much, at least not the new stuff. There was much less of this music that lent itself to the creation of 12-inch dance remixes, too, which is not to say that they didn't exist. They did, of course, but certainly not in the numbers that we saw back in the 80s, 90s, and early 2000s. A Depeche Mode single could be remixed a dozen different ways just for nightclubs. Same thing with anything by Nine Inch Nails or U2 or even Coldplay. But by the 2010s, any 12-inch singles that were being made were most likely to be co-opted by and popularized by EDM culture. Here's an example. It's a 12-inch dance remix of a 21 Pilots song. Yeah, I did say 21 Pilots.

0: If 21 Pilots had been around in 1995, that song would have been remixed in a host of different ways, specifically for the alt-rock dance club scene. That era seems to have passed. For now, anyway. The next change in the 2010s might be related to the demise of alt-rock dance clubs, and it has to do with the rise of streaming.
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0: We now have to discuss the impact of streaming on the music of the 2010s. And this is a very big and a very complex topic. Let's start with this. When you sign up to a streaming music service, you exchange possession of music for access to music. You now have access to tens and tens and tens of millions of songs, but you do not own these recordings. You only listen to them as long as you maintain your subscription. If you don't, they're gone. All the music disappears. Compare that to buying a CD or a vinyl record. You have that music theoretically forever and can listen to it or not an unlimited number of times. The move from thinking in terms of access and convenience from possession required a major change in attitude. In effect, we moved from buying music to renting it. And while streaming boomed in the 2010s, not everybody bought in. But by 2015, there was absolutely no question as to where the future lay. Legal streaming as we know it really begins with a platform called Rhapsody, which debuted on December 3rd, 2001. It was then rebranded as a legal version of Napster when they bought all the assets and rights, and still exists today, serving subscribers in about three dozen countries. A ton of competitors followed, most notably Amazon and the Paris-based Deezer, both debuting in 2007, and then Spotify in 2008. By 2010, rights issues and the fees demanded that the streaming platforms pay were worked out. Tons of companies jumped into the fray. Many did not make it. RDO, Grooveshark, Songza, Radical.fm, Groove Music Pass, Mix Radio, Mog, Yahoo Music Unlimited, Mix Radio, Simfy, Slacker, and a couple of dozen more either shut down or merged with other services. This attrition was a bit scary for music fans. I mean, what happened to all your music if your streaming provider went belly up? But at the same time, the idea of being able to access so much music was pretty sexy. And year after year, more people were converted to streaming, at least for part of their music consumption experience. By the end of the decade, there were about 40 active streaming music platforms, or as the industry calls them, DSPs, digital streaming providers. The most popular, Spotify, they have about a third of the market, followed by Apple Music, which came along in mid-2015, and Amazon Music. After that, it's a dogfight for scraps involving Napster, Tidal, Cubase, Deezer, and a few others. I also need to mention YouTube. So many people get their music through this video service, and we're talking about 2 billion users. And why not? I mean, YouTube is free. Meanwhile, YouTube Music, which succeeded the original Google Play Music, is in about fifth place when it comes to users. Now, I want you to note that I'm not following any company from China, because that's a world unto its own. A company like Tencent has over 500 million users itself. Same thing with India and the companies that operate there. However, if you want to add things up, by the end of the 2010s, global revenue from streaming was about $22.3 billion. And streaming was by far the most popular way for the world to get its music. Streaming overtook physical formats as the main way people got their music in 2017. By the end of the decade, 80% of all music consumption was done via streaming. At one point, the market cap of Spotify was more than theirs. And streaming was by far the most popular way for the world to get its music. Streaming overtook physical formats as the main way people got their music in 2017. By the end of the decade, 80% of all music consumption was done via streaming. At one point, the

one of the most successful consumer electronic devices ever. And when was the last time, if ever, you burned a CD? Well, there's the ongoing debate about how much streaming pays to artists. Some have done extremely well. Drake was the most streamed artist of the decade, followed by Ed Sheeran and Post Malone. But remember what I said when not everyone bought into streaming? Fans of two specific genres were very slow to adopt this new way of listening. There were country music fans and rock fans. If you look at Spotify's top 100 most streamed songs of the decade, it's almost all pop and hip-hop. Well, okay, there's Journey and Don't Stop Believin'. We've got Heathens and Stressed Out from 21 Pilots. What else is here? Thunder from Imagine Dragons. And that's it. Four rock songs out of the top 100 most streamed songs of the 2010s on Spotify. And even then, you could say that these tracks kind of stretch the definition of rock. You know what I mean? Compare that to the biggest rock songs on the radio during the decade. At number five, it was Even Flow from Pearl Jam. Then Plush by Stone Temple Pilots. At number three, it was Come As You Are from Nirvana. Two was Man in the Box from Alice in Chains. And this was the most played rock song on rock radio in the 2010s. It was released on August 27th, 1991.

pop and hip-hop. The first demo to really embrace streaming were people under the age of 25. And this was the pop and hip-hop generation. That was their music. So it made sense that those songs would be streamed more than any other genre. And as I mentioned on the first episode of this series, it's my theory that the tsunami of young people using streaming to get their music is a major reason why the 12-year pop versus rock cycle broke down after decades. They were listening to so much on-demand music that everything got skewed and the cycle collapsed under the weight of so much pop and hip-hop listening. Streaming of rock songs did pick up as the decade progressed, but even then, most of the listening was to older songs. The most streamed rock song of the 21st century is Queen's Bohemian Rhapsody, which was released in 1975. By the end of the 2010s, it had been accessed close to 2 billion times. Now, of course, that Queen biopic helped, but, you know, still. And then there's this song, one of maybe a dozen billion streamed rock songs. And none of those rock songs are from the 2010s.

So why did rock underperform so much when it came to streaming in the 2010s? This needs some context. Now, make no mistake, lots of rock songs were being streamed. It's just that people were streaming a lot more pop.

Let's continue with how streaming affected music in the 2010s. And here's a big one. It did its very best to kill the album. We've already talked about how sales of both CDs and digital albums cratered during the 2010s. Listening to albums was largely replaced by listening to individual songs on playlists. Now, we'd already embarked on this route back in the aughts when iTunes unpackaged albums and made individual tracks available for purchase. Why spend $9.99 on a full album when you just wanted one or two songs for 99 cents each? Streaming took this to a new level. All the best individual songs from whatever era and whatever genre on playlists compiled for moments, activities, and moods. What's more is that once you made it through a few playlists, algorithms fed us a continuous stream of similar material, songs that it guessed that we might like. This appealed to our ever-shortening attention span. And it all cost nothing, or something very close to it. So, no wonder album sales dropped. This had all kinds of knock-on effects. First, many of us are listening to a greater variety of music than ever before because we are no longer confined by how much music we can buy. There's more emphasis on singles rather than the longer listening experience of an album. Listen, we're reevaluating the need to make an album in the first place. Maybe shorter EPs more often were better than a full album every couple of years. And something that we saw at the end of the decade, shorter songs that lent themselves to listening over and over and over again, even to the point of putting a short song on repeat. That's a trick, right? You want to stream as much as you can? You have a song like Old Town Road by Lil Nas X, which is a minute and 57 seconds. Just as it gets going, it's over. So what do? You listen again and again and again. There were still the traditionalists. Take the Foo Fighters, for example. They continue to follow the old school route of releasing singles and albums and then touring behind those releases. But things certainly have changed. Despite being as big and as famous as they are, their 2011 album, Wasting Light, was the best-selling of the decade. And on a list of the top-selling rock albums of the decade, it clocked in at just number 50.

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1: We were at a party. 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
2: 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Was under his watch 24/7. 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
0: No discussion of the dance between music and tech in the 2010s is complete without mentioning TikTok. This was the creation of the Chinese company ByteDance. It arrived in the fall of 2016, and under its original name of Douyin, it had 100 million users within a year, and a billion videos were being viewed every day. Then Douyin merged with another company called Musical.ly in 2018, and that's when things really blew up. Now, we are still, obviously, evaluating the effect TikTok is having on music. In the beginning, TikTok was just a place where people posted goofy dances. But then, as music became part of these videos, some acts born in bedrooms and basements started breaking through because of TikTok videos. By the time we got to 2020, over 70 artists from TikTok had signed major label record deals. Meanwhile, 176 different songs saw more than a billion TikTok streams. Five of them reached number one on the Billboard Hot 100. Meanwhile, older songs periodically pop up and begin trending as the result of some kind of popular video. And remember, each time a song shows up in a video, the artist gets paid. Evanescence was one of those artists who found a little extra money in the mailbox as the result of TikTok. This is one of the songs that paid out pretty well. Not bad for a track that was released in 2003.

I have a few more ways about how tech changed music in the 2010s. No longer was it necessary for artists to gather in the same physical space to make a recording. High-speed internet remote collaborations became a thing, even before the pandemic. Exchanging files and even playing live together online just blew up. Concert sound got way better. PA technology improved by leaps and bounds through much of the decade. What we hear today at a live event, indoors or outdoors, is way, way better than something that we would have listened to back in 2003. The recording software used to make music got much, much better, much, much more powerful, and much, much more accessible, which is to say it got cheaper. Oh, sure, you could splash out for something like a fully loaded Pro Tools rig, but you could also make some pretty decent pro-sounding stuff with the GarageBand that came with your Mac. That's how much personal computer power increased. Music piracy wasn't exactly wiped out, but it sure became less of a problem because of streaming. I mean, why bother with torrents and seeding and cataloging and dealing with bad metadata when you could just stream complete and proper songs from Spotify for next to nothing? We started to get into high-resolution music, at least just a little, as people started to discover that there was something that delivered much better audio than crappy MP3s. It was early days, but it was certainly a beginning. And when it comes to listening to music, we do most of it from our phones. Before 2010, people still tended to use a separate portable device like an iPod, usually because they were still using a flip phone. But in the 2010s, smartphones achieved critical mass. They're our computers, our communicators, our gaming units, our cameras, and are linked to tens of millions of songs in the cloud. And if we're not listening to music on our phones, well, there's a good chance that we're listening to music on our smart speakers. I'll leave you with this. According to Billboard and all the metrics they use, this was the absolute number one song of the 2010s. That's from 2017, and that's Imagine Dragons.

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3: And that's it for the fifth and final chapter of our look back on the rock of the 2010s. This is really just a first draft, though, because as time goes by, the past will come more into focus as we begin to see the long-term effects of what happened in that decade. Here are a few other things that we saw with music in the 2010s. The rise of K-pop into a global phenomenon. That's going to continue for decades to come. This has been nothing less than the next step in the globalization of music. Look at how songs like Gangnam Style from Psy and Despacito from Luis Fonsi travel around the planet. Oh, speaking of which, Latin music busted out all over. Think of the success of artists like Bad Bunny. Boy bands and girl bands came back. Think One Direction. Think Blackpink. And no one had this on their bingo card for the 2010s. Country music crossbreeding with hip-hop. That's just one example of how genres have blurred and something that we're going to have to watch as we move forward. Will any of these things lead somewhere new and exciting? Well, there's still plenty of time in the 2020s to find out. If you missed any of the four previous installments of this history of rock in the 2010s, head over to your favorite podcast platform and download them. In fact, feel free to grab as many ongoing history podcasts as you want. There are literally hundreds of them. We can meet up on X, Facebook, and Instagram. There's my website, ajournalofmusicalthings.com. You should also have the free daily newsletter. I mean, why not? It's free. And all emails should go to alan@alancross.ca. Technical production is by Rob Johnston. We'll have to do this again in about 10 years. I'm Alan Cross.
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5: From the National Newsroom of the Canadian Press, I'm David Augustine. Canada-U.S. trade talks are expected to continue today as sweeping new American tariffs are set to take effect tomorrow. U.S. Commerce Secretary Howard Lutnick joined Monday's negotiations, suggesting talks may include tariffs on steel, aluminum, and automobiles. Trade Minister Dominic LeBlanc says negotiations are not finished, while Prime Minister Mark Carney expects to speak with U.S. President Donald Trump before the deadline. The new 50% tariffs would target about $28 billion worth of Canadian goods. An Alberta chief is calling for more respect from the provincial government after its Indigenous Relations Minister missed a marquee event in Edmonton, marking the 150th anniversary of the signing of Treaty 6. Joey Pete is the Grand Chief of the Confederacy of Treaty 6 First Nations. He says the lack of representation from Premier Danielle Smith's government says a lot and goes to show the divide between First Nations and the government as the province approaches its fall referendum on whether it'll hold a binding vote on separating from Canada. Pete says it's more important than ever to recognize and honor the treaty.
6: It's built Canada. It's the framework of the Constitution. So how do you challenge that when they won't even sit with us? Like today, like I said earlier, where's our Minister of Indigenous Affairs? She's not even here. 150 years. Is that reconciliation? To me, it's not.
5: Indigenous Relations Minister Rajan Sani's office says the minister is currently away, but that she's committed to maintaining strong relationships and honoring the significant milestone anniversary. RCMP say a faulty extension cord caused a small fire last week at a farm near Lunenburg where 10,000 chickens died last month. Police say the fire was accidental, caused minor damage, and did not injure anyone. The chickens died July 25th after someone broke into a barn and deliberately shut off ventilation fans, causing temperatures to rise to 37 degrees. RCMP say no charges have been laid in that case due to a lack of evidence and are asking the public for any information. And in entertainment, the Greenville County Coroner's Office said Monday that actress Hayden Panettiere was found in cardiac arrest. The coroner's office said an autopsy was completed and that no signs of trauma were discovered that would have contributed to the death. The coroner's office added that Panettiere's official cause and manner of death remain pending further investigation and the completion of additional studies.
7: Police in Greenville, South Carolina say that they responded to a 911 call from an acquaintance at an apartment building on Sunday, which is where Hayden Panettiere was staying. First responders found the actress in cardiac arrest but were unable to revive her. An autopsy found no signs of trauma, and police say there were no signs of foul play or suspicious circumstances. But of course, an investigation into the cause and manner of death is still ongoing.
5: That was ABC's Stephanie Ramos on the Start Here podcast. This is the Canadian Press. In sports, Wilson Contreras and Mickey Gasper homered. All nine Boston starters drove in at least one run, and the Red Sox dismantled the visiting Arizona Diamondbacks 11-1 on Monday. Four American amateurs earned the final four spots in this week's CPKC Women's Open through Monday's final qualifier. Ayn Kim, Kelly Zhang, Honorine Ferry, and Grace Lee will be included in the field of 156 players who tee off Wednesday at the Royal Mayfair Golf Club in Edmonton. Brooke Henderson of Smiths Falls, Ontario, is the defending Canadian Open champion. And Serena and Venus Williams played their first doubles match together since the 2022 U.S. Open and lost a thriller to Marta Kostyuk and Peyton Stearns on Monday night at the Cincinnati Open. After splitting the first two sets, the sisters nearly recovered from a 6-love deficit in the match tiebreaker before a double fault by Venus ended their doubles appearance in a non-Grand Slam event since the Italian Open in 2016. From the Canadian Press, I'm David Augustine.
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9: Hey, welcome into our little program. It's The Last Show, the show where you'll learn something but might lose one or two brain cells along the way. We're going to cover so much on the program today. Here is just some of the lineup. These days, most folks are talking to AI chatbots, but some people come away from those conversations convinced there's someone alive in there. In 10 minutes' time, what happens when a robot starts feeding your strangest beliefs back to you, and you start believing it knows something nobody else does? That's right, that strange belief that chatbots are conscious can turn dangerous. Then after that, you'd think listening to stories about murder before bed would make you more anxious. Listening to true crime could make you high-strung. Weirdly, studies suggest the opposite might happen. Could true crime content actually calm you down? That will tell you halfway through the hour. All right, those are just some of the topics we're going to cover on the show today. You better believe there's going to be more. You better believe you're going to learn more. But for now, let's dive in. When a star like our sun reaches the end of its life, its death might seem like the end of its story. Cold, boring, but new observations of the Helix Nebula suggest that dying stars play a crucial role in a much larger cosmic cycle, a type of galaxy recycling system. Here to tell us more is a professor of astronomy and physics at Yale University, Peter Van Dockham. Peter, welcome to the show.
10: Thank you. Good to be here, David.
9: So I've always thought of a star dying, especially a smaller one, is not very dramatic at all. It just kind of like expands a bit, gets a little bit redder, gets a little bit cooler. That's the end of the story. Is that portrait that I'm painting a kind of boring one, what we find?
10: It's actually quite spectacular when a star dies, even a fairly small one. And, you know, I don't want to alarm anybody, but the sun will go through a quite dramatic expansion and dying process in the far future that will actually engulf the Earth ultimately.
9: Hopefully not in the next 15 minutes.
10: Probably not. No, it'll take a while, about 5 billion years. So we don't have anything to worry about. But in that process, what it'll do, it'll actually expand so far that its outer layers mix with the space in between the stars. So it returns everything that was formed inside the star, everything that happened in the star, it returns all the processes, all the things that happened in those processes to space.
9: So it's sort of like a recycle, reduce, reuse system. What happens to that stuff when a star expands like that?
10: No, the fascinating thing is that stuff doesn't just stay there out in space, but it will ultimately form new stars. And so it will get together again under the influence of gravity, the material from many stars that went through this process when they died. And then that new material will then form new stars that will then shine again and go through this process. So it's a continuous recycling of elements. And as that process happens, elements like carbon and nitrogen that are in our bodies were made. And so we are the result of previous stars who lived and died and enriched the space between the stars, and that ultimately formed the sun.
9: And how do we know that? Like, what kind of observations have you made that kind of, you know, prove this or give us a really good confidence about this sort of recycling process?
10: A lot of this was derived from observations of the gas in between the stars and of the composition of the sun and the compositions of other stars. So we've pieced together this whole story. What we've never seen before and have seen now is these pieces of shells of stars, in this case of this Helix Nebula, actually mixing with the gas around it. So we see this process, this recycling process, in action.
9: And tell me about, is it bow shocks? What exactly are they? Are they kind of amazing to witness?
10: Yeah, it's these outer shells of the star bump into that gas that's already there in between the stars. And what happens then is you get a shock at that point because it impacts that gas with a high velocity. And then as it plows through that gas, you get a bow shock, which is a bit like the water around the bow of a ship. That's what it's called after. And so you see that big sort of wavy thing, the bow shock, that shows you that there is something there moving through space and interacting with that space, and ultimately we see it dissolving into that space.
9: And that's going to happen to us again, not in the next 15 minutes, but as the sun expands, it'll happen to the inner planets, the outer planets. I imagine it'll be more remarkable when it happens to something like Jupiter versus us, because it's much bigger. But is that going to happen to our solar system?
10: Yeah, so the sun will go through this process, and these bow shocks are so far away that they expand well beyond where Jupiter now is. And so we as the Earth will actually be sort of on the inside of this process. It's enormous, enormous size, this whole thing. It's almost as big as the distance between us and the nearest star. So our entire solar system will be engulfed by this.
9: And how hard will we be hit? Will it be like an inch every day? It gets bigger slowly? Or will the Earth get like woof, engulfed very quickly?
10: It'll go slowly by human standards. Yeah. Although the time that it takes for these individual fragments to dissolve is only about 10,000 years. So we can actually measure that from the Helix Nebula, how long that takes. But this whole process of the star expanding and going through that whole process is measured more in millions of years. It's still pretty fast by cosmological, you know, standards. But again, we have about 5 billion years to go before any of that happens.
9: All right, that longer than 15 minutes, we've established that.
10: That's right. That's right.
9: The Helix Nebula, why was this such an interesting place for you folks to look?
10: We're building a new telescope out in Chile called Mothra that is really good at detecting gas, and particularly gas in between stars and in between galaxies. And so as we're building that telescope, we were taking calibration images to test it out and to see if everything is working. And the Helix Nebula is a favorite target of amateur astronomers. It's big, it's bright, and you know, we figured we should take some calibration data on that target. And we didn't expect to do science or to discover anything. We were just taking calibration data, but because the telescope, it turns out to be so powerful, and the Helix Nebula so interesting that, you know, we found all these bow shocks, and then we thought, we should probably publish this. And, you know, this is a very cool early result from the telescope.
9: That's kind of exciting. The first place you look to like calibrate your instruments gives you like interesting, you know, science. It's kind of an amazing thing. Is that unusual that the first place astronomers look gives them new data, or is this common?
10: It's common when you build something that looks at the sky in a completely new way, like the James Webb Space Telescope that came online in 2022. The first images took everyone's breath away. It's amazing what a new telescope can do. Back in the early 90s, the same happened with the Hubble Space Telescope. You know, the first data, instantly amazing. There was a slight mirror flaw that had to be corrected, but putting that aside, once you do something for the first time, you usually find interesting things. The universe tends to work that way, that there is just a lot to discover. And in this case, we built a telescope that could see this gas on large areas of the sky to very faint levels for the first time. And so then you can expect the unexpected. You can sort of expect to see cool things, but beforehand, you have no idea what they're going to be.
9: I always thought the kind of heavier elements, or the elements that make up Earth, like carbon and nitrogen, the things you're talking about, I always thought they were formed in the explosion of stars, like supernovas. Is this kind of more slow process of smaller stars dying? Is it likely that we came from processes like that, or maybe both?
10: Yeah, that's exactly right. The heavier elements up to iron, those are formed in the late stages of evolution of very massive stars. And then even more heavy elements are formed in the explosions themselves. But the most common elements like carbon and nitrogen and oxygen are actually made in regular stars during their life. It's what produces the sun's energy. So we see it shining because nuclear fusion is happening inside the star, and that's turning hydrogen and helium into these elements, mostly hydrogen. Yeah.
9: Thanks for sharing your findings with me. This is really cool stuff. Thanks for being on the show.
10: No, thanks for having me.
9: Peter Van Dockham is a professor of astronomy and physics at Yale University and co-founder of the Dragonfly Focus Research Organization. Coming up next, what if talking to an AI convinces you that there's actually somebody conscious inside the robot? And why is that belief disturbingly powerful for some people?
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5: As artificial intelligence becomes woven into everyday life, conversations with chatbots can feel strangely personal, even uncanny. For some people, that feeling goes a lot further, though. It leads them to believe that AI may even possess consciousness. This idea, sometimes called AI spiralism, raises fascinating questions about why humans are so quick to see a mind behind something that can speak to us and seem to understand us. Let's talk about it here with Professor of Psychiatry at the University of California, San Francisco, Dr. Joe Pierre. Joe, welcome to the show.
6: Thanks a lot.
5: I just gave a crude overview of what AI spiralism is, but what is it in a more deep way? What do you see when people believe that their AIs are conscious?
6: Yeah, I mean, you got it right. Spiralism is this sort of belief that by feeding certain prompts into an AI chatbot, you can unlock a kind of conscious entity from within it. Now, for some people, this is kind of like a fun game in a way, but for others, they go several steps further and really believe that this consciousness is something real and that even the consciousness might possess secrets to the universe and this sort of thing.
5: How can people become convinced of this? Why do people become convinced of this? Is it a sort of delusion? Can it happen to anybody? Is it rooted in loneliness? I have tons of questions here, but how can this happen?
6: Yeah, and this is my favorite question. Why people believe things that are kind of out there and potentially untrue. And so I think you have to look at the individual really to see the answer to that. You know, one person's belief might be have a different basis than another's. But I think if we look at the big picture with AI spiralism, part of it is this idea of anthropomorphization, you know, the idea that when we interact with chatbots, we very easily can slip into the sense that the chatbot on the other end is some sort of real entity, that it's a person of some kind.
5: Is it the same when I look at my cat and I think, hey, my little kitty loves me like a human can love me? I mean, I know that's not true objectively,
6: yeah,
5: but I kind of become convinced of it when he's snuggling with me. I know this is a silly example, but we're very quick to ascribe human emotions, human consciousness to non-human things, in my case, an animal. In some people's case, ChatGPT or Claude.
6: Right. Well, it's funny. I was trying to think of a good example or analogy as well. I mean, the thing about cats, of course, is that they are living entities, and to some extent, they can communicate with us and communicate their needs. But yes, I think that's a very natural tendency for us. And there is, in fact, a cognitive bias called the Eliza effect that's been known since the 1960s. That was when one of the, if not the first chatbot was invented, and users interacted with it. They knew very well what it was, that it was essentially a computer program, but they described very clearly how they perceived it as if it was a real person or an entity. And so that phenomenon clearly happens when we interact with machines, when the machines interact with us using natural language. So that Eliza effect, I think, is clearly applies to what's going on with chatbots today.
5: And do you think people experiencing this stuff, do you think it says more about the AI? Like the technology is so great right now, it's indistinguishable from being human, indistinguishable from being someone who can give us advice and support. Even people ask chatbots questions that would be better suited for a psychiatrist or a therapist. Is it say more about the tools or more about us as humans that we're very quick to believe this stuff?
6: I think it's really both, and it speaks to the interaction, right? Because chatbots, what they were really built for is exactly what you said, to replicate communication as if there's a person, right? To seem person-like. And then on the user end, we know that probably the vast majority of people aren't having this AI spiralism experience. So then we have to account for what is it about some of these individuals who do, and really go seek it out. And there is, you know, a whole emerging literature on the fact that some people really are using chatbots for connection, to cure loneliness, to, you know, sometimes people are even saying that they're falling in love with their chatbots. And clearly, I think that says something about the individual.
0: I've interviewed someone who claimed to be in love with her chatbot many months ago, and it was a very odd experience. When I told her, you know, this is not real, right? Her response to me was, how do you know that? And I found myself at a loss for words. But from that experience, and my question for you, where can this get problematic? Where do you see this as really causing someone damage, you know, in their own lives, making them unable to work, unable to have real human relationships? Where does this go from kind of fun? I feel like I have this light companion. Maybe I think it's conscious. Maybe I secretly know that it's not conscious. Maybe I'm not sure, to a real problem zone.
6: Yeah, I think you nailed it. I mean, of course, the experience is real for the person, right? Real in quotation marks. But I think that if we really understand what chatbots are doing and understand that they're not, in fact, intelligence, despite us calling them AI chatbots, right? They're not intelligent. They're replicating as if it's a human being. And yeah, that can be all fun and games. But exactly as you say, if that sort of use is leading to estrangement from, you know, living human beings or from not working, what I see in both the phenomenon of AI psychosis as well as AI spiralism is what I call immersive use. I mean, people are spending hours and hours and hours interacting with chatbots, some people, sometimes to the exclusion of sleep, sometimes to the exclusion of quote-unquote normal human interaction, and sometimes that can lead to real problems, whether it's emergent mental illness from sleep deprivation or straining human relationships because we're no longer engaging socially with human beings.
0: What do you say to someone who tells you that they feel less lonely because they use their chatbot? Like, for me, that seems like a problem somehow, but I have trouble articulating what my issue is with it. If the person who uses it says it's not hurting anybody and I know what I'm doing and it's not taking over my life and I can still maintain normal human relationships.
6: Well, and if that's true, then that's probably fine. But the issue I take with this is that Mark Zuckerberg, I think a year ago or so, sort of famously said that, you know, AI is going to be a cure for the epidemic of human loneliness. I'm paraphrasing. And I just think that's ridiculous. You know, AI, Zuckerberg said that there's research showing that the average person only has three friends. Well, you know, my reply is, number one, Mark Zuckerberg, you know, I think most of us do have more than three friends. I don't know about what's going on with Mark Zuckerberg. But in any case, if there is a kind of epidemic of loneliness, part of it has actually come from the fact that we're interacting so much with screens and computers and iPhones and this sort of thing. And it's not like there's a shortage of people on the planet, right? We're not in the middle of the pandemic anymore. So the solution to loneliness, I think, is actual human interaction, not, you know, immersing yourself in the chatbot. And sure, that could be fine and not cause a problem, but I think that it also could cause problems, and particularly for young people.
0: There are apps designed to get the amount of time you spend on apps down. And I find that so ironic and hilarious. This idea that this technology that kind of isolates us, sucks us into the algorithm, the feed, the TikTok that distracts us, could somehow also save us. It's sort of ironic and maybe perverse to me as well. I don't think Mark Zuckerberg listens to our show, but I hope he does. After researching all this, are you worried about our use of AI? Are you worried about the way that people use AI to ask for opinions, how they should talk to their friends? Just in the general sense, do these products kind of worry you?
6: I do have some worries, and some of my focus academically is on false beliefs, and like I said at the beginning, why people believe things that aren't true. I wrote an entire book on this subject, and I am concerned that AI can be used as a tool to manipulate people and to make them believe things that aren't true on a much larger scale. And I think this anthropomorphization, and also something that I call deification, I think a lot of people, when they interact with chatbots, they come to view them as superhuman intelligences, ultra-reliable sources of information. I think there's a real danger in that because they're simply not that. And if we put that power into them, then we risk getting manipulated by the people who are using AI.
5: Well, you can check out Joe's book, False: How Mistrust, Disinformation, and Motivated Reasoning Make Us Believe Things That Aren't True. That's available wherever books are sold. Dr. Joe Pierre is a professor of psychiatry at the University of California, San Francisco. Joe, I really enjoyed the chat. Thanks for being here.
6: All right. Thanks so much.
5: 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I'm talking about true crime content. But weirdly, the research shows true crime might actually help some of us regulate our emotions, be less anxious. So how can something so disturbing make you feel calmer? That's next.
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0: Intelligent talk.

0: by these stories and simply can't look away. Why are they drawn to something that can be so unsettling? And can watching, listening, viewing true crime actually be good for you psychologically? The answer might be yes. And I'm here with Dr. Lindsay Wisner, a New York-based clinical psychologist and co-host of The Husband Did It, a podcast available wherever you stream those sorts of things. Lindsay, welcome to the show.
1: Thank you so much for having me.
0: Are you a true crime junkie? That's what makes you interested in this topic?
1: I am a true crime junkie. I can't get enough of it. I think it's fascinating from a psychological perspective, from a humanistic perspective. I can't get enough. So once I get the opportunity to write something for Psychology Today about true crime, it's all me.
0: All right. And you recently wrote an article about this, which I find so fascinating. You know, the narrative reminds me a bit of what it was like growing up in the 90s with violent games that admittedly are not violent by today's standards.
1: Not at all, right?
0: You know, like shooting aliens or shooting demons.
1: Yeah.
0: And then, you know, the moral panic associated with any kind of violent consumption of content.
1: Yeah.
0: And then kind of the backlash saying, actually, it's not that bad for you. It kind of reminds me of that in the sense that you would think watching graphic, disturbing, detailed stories of criminals murdering, doing horrible things would somehow rub off on you, would make you a bad person.
1: Right? But it doesn't.
0: It doesn't, exactly. And it might even have positive benefits for you. So I guess let's start at the beginning. Why are people so fascinated with true crime, you think?
1: So that's a great question. Well, first of all, we're sort of raised with true crime. If you think about the bedtime stories we're told, Goldilocks and the Three Bears, a woman breaks into house and three men try to, you know, eat her. Or I guess three people, I shouldn't say all men.
0: And Hansel and Gretel, like that's
1: Hansel
0: a violent one.
1: Hansel and Gretel, that's another one.
0: Like Little Red Riding Hood. Yeah, these are all violent stories.
1: These are all really violent stories. So we shouldn't be all that surprised when we gravitate to true crime, because there's a moral in it or a lesson. And that's sort of the same thing with our, you know, fairy tales that we grow up with. There's always a moral or a lesson.
0: Interesting. And so people are kind of interested from this lesson perspective, or is it more like there's the crash on the side of the highway, you're driving, you say you're not going to slow down and look and create a traffic jam, but of course you slow down and look and create a traffic jam because you just need to see it?
1: Well, I think it's a subconscious survival mechanism in some way. Like, maybe you need to see that crash on the side of the highway to understand how it happens and to avoid being the person that crashed on the highway.
0: Interesting. So there's like a lesson or something we can learn from knowing about a horrific tale of a murderer to maybe help us act in case we ever found ourselves in that situation?
1: Well, we think subconsciously there's a lesson that would better prepare us for it. Because one of the things that this study found, and I mean, I love that I get to talk about someone else's study. It feels a little...
0: I get it. Shout out to the authors of this study. But you're a psychologist. You're allowed to comment on my research.
1: Absolutely. So the study was done by Perchtold, Stefan, Rominger, and Fink. In 2025. See that? We gave them a little credit.
0: Good.
1: And it's, you know, basically for 2 weeks, study participants were asked to report on several questions. Did you consume any true crime today? How many minutes did you consume true crime? How violent was the true crime you consumed? And are you planning to consume true crime today before going to sleep? And so... They filled out these forms and entered these questions, and they also answered questions about their positive affect and their negative affect. So positive affect, happiness, relief, etc. And negative affect was fear, hostility, insecurity, etc. And so what they found was fascinating, because anxiety, which is kind of my jam, as well as true crime, they found that people who experienced more anxiety on like day one of the study were more likely to consume true crime on the following day.
0: Okay, so we're anxious on day one. We listen to true crime on day two. Then what happens?
1: We become less anxious.
0: Interesting. And do they know the mechanism? And do you think you know the mechanism, or we're just kind of speculating why that might be?
1: So we're just sort of speculating it.

0: I think it's like a fire drill. And although, our, you know, my kids hate fire drills, but on some level, that is preparing you for something that's, you know, negative, for a disaster. And everyone complains about it, but we also feel more comfortable knowing what the plan is.
1: I mean, I get it. If there were ever a fire in our apartment here in New York, the number two most important thing is the safety of me and my girlfriend, and number one is the safety of our cat.
0: Yeah.
1: And so her and I keep the carrier in a place we know, and we have a whole plan what to do if there's a fire so that the most important person in the home gets, you know, to safety. And I feel comfortable knowing that if there's a fire, we have a plan.
0: Yeah.
1: Is it sort of like that, this kind of rehearsal of a drill?
0: It kind of is. It kind of is. And this is especially with people who are already struggling from anxiety.
1: Okay. So you think the opposite. You think someone who's anxious would hear like a gruesome tale and worry even more that it could happen to them.
0: Right.
1: That they could somehow fall in the hands of a horrible criminal and have some bodily harm or something. But
0: sure.
1: In fact, these researchers found the opposite?
0: Kind of. They found that for some people, some of the time, true crime makes them feel better.
1: Interesting. And what about people who don't have anxiety? Does it help them?
0: I'm not sure, actually. But I think for people that don't have anxiety, they aren't as attracted to true crime. And so I think we probably don't have as good of statistics, at least not from this study, but there might be other studies, and there should be other studies in the future. Please let there be other studies in the future. This group of researchers actually do a lot about true crime. And so I'm stalking them, kind of, sort of.
1: What about mental health? People who have, you know, not just anxiety, but depression. Could watching too much crime affect them negatively? Like, what are some of the other findings here, if not?
0: Sure. Yeah. So one of the other findings, and this one I also think is fascinating, is that depending on how violent the true crime is that you're consuming, you know, listening, watching, reading, the more violent the crime, the more positive your mood is on the following day.
1: Oh, my goodness. I always don't want to watch psychologically terrifying, horrific, you know, dark stuff because I'm worried it'll put me in a weird funk the next day. Maybe that fear is not, I shouldn't have that fear. I should be willing to watch horrific stuff.
0: Well, maybe you should watch it and see how it affects you and see if you're one of these people. Well, but that also depends on what your anxiety level is normally.
1: 100% is my anxiety. 1,000. What's the scale of anxiety from 1 to 10? I'm 11.
0: Let's say it's 1 to 100. I don't know, you know.
1: 10,000 is mine.
0: 10,000. It's about mine, too, so.
1: It's funny. Do people, like, listen to this stuff going to bed to, like, calm them, sort of like they would, like, a lullaby?
0: So some people do, and another finding from the study is that people who do consume true crime before they go to sleep tend to be less anxious the next day.
1: Well, tell me about your true crime podcast. It's called The Husband Did It, and I feel like the husband's always the one who did it, but yeah.
0: Yes. Well, and that's the thing. It's a brilliant name. My co-host Mark came up with it, and I love talking about true crime because this is what we've been doing, Mark and I, for several years. We have another one, Crimes of Long Island podcast. It's very niche, but you would be surprised how much crime happened here. But it's for, you know, The Husband Did It. We've done some big cases and some small cases, and I just think it's phenomenal. I'm sorry. People should listen. I love recording it, and I love...
1: Good. Well, good thing I'm no longer married, because I guess I couldn't have done it. I'm here with Dr. Lindsay Wisner, a New York-based clinical psychologist. Lindsay, it's been a joy talking to you about this.
0: Thanks so much for having me.
1: Just ahead, what if everything in your life wasn't ordinary at all, but the result of a wildly unlikely chain of events? Coming up, how to see every little thing in your life as a miracle.
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1: What if you're taking your life for granted simply because you're living it every day? Think about everything that had to happen, every choice, every coincidence, every wrong turn, every lucky break for you to end up exactly where you are right now. I usually call that just life, but I'm here with someone who says when you zoom out and look at all these things, it starts to look a lot more like a miracle. His name is Joel Wong, and he's a professor of counseling psychology at the School of Education at Indiana University, Bloomington. Joel, welcome to the show. It's a miracle that you made it.
19: Pleasure to be here.
1: So you think of your life as sort of like a combination lock. Can you tell me more about that? What does that mean?
19: Yeah, of course. And it's not as my life. I think many of us have lives that are like a combination lock. mean, think of a combinational lock as having a whole bunch of numbers that you need to put in a specific order in order to unlock it, right? And so think of the many blessings in our lives as being like that. That something that we have in our life, like a job we have, a partner we met, a particular good friend that we have, sometimes if we trace the origin of that particular blessing, it requires a whole series of events to line up in a particular order in order for that blessing to occur. And so I call that a giant combination log because it sometimes requires many things to line up in a particular order, just like digits on a lock.
1: Many people use dating apps to meet their true love, their partner, the people they marry, the people they have kids with, the people they move to another country for. And for some people, it's just like their thumb moved to the right, swiped to the right, they got the match, and it changed their whole life. You're saying that that's a little tiny miracle, that these little random things that contribute to who we are, to what we do, are kind of miraculous? Is that a way to say it?
19: Yeah, you got it right. It's perfect. I mean, just think about it. You know, sometimes it's as random as I was trying to catch the bus and I missed a bus. And instead of waiting for the bus, I went to a cafe and I met someone, right? Little things like that. It could be as I lost my job, which really sucks. And, you know, because of that, I had to move to a different city and I met someone. So all of these little things in our lives, when you add them together, when you look at them and you add them all up, you just can't help but say, wow, that's a miracle.
1: Sure. Well, I think it's an issue of language. Like, miracle implies like some sort of divine or something. But I kind of agree with you that it's amazing and that these random things that can contribute to our life, like it's amazing that we are where we are and we should stop and be grateful about these things or reflect on these things. Like, what do we do with this information? What do we do with this frame that you're saying people should look at their lives this way?
19: I mean, I study research. I do research on gratitude. So I think a very natural reaction would be gratitude. It would be just like, whoa, you know, this is, you know, my life has been blessed. I feel like this has been amazing. And here's the important thing. One of the biggest obstacles to being grateful is taking things in our lives for granted, right? So instead of taking things for granted in our lives, we want to take them as granted. There's a little slight difference. And how do we do that? We do that because when you're able to treat something that you kind of think as ordinary, you want to be able to treat it as special, as precious. And the way to treat something as special and as precious is when you see that it almost didn't happen, it was so difficult for it to happen, and it's kind of surprising that it happened. And that's what that giant combination lock does for your life.
1: And why do you think we tend to overlook all these coincidences, these circumstances that bring us to where we are? Maybe we make a friend at a party, we hang out with that friend the next day, and they say, hey, my company's hiring. And boom, that's your career. You work at the company for 100 years, you know? Like, why do you think we tend to overlook these amazing strokes of luck or these amazing circumstances that make us who we are and just kind of go about our daily grind without being grateful?
19: A couple of reasons. I mean, psychologists sometimes refer to this concept or this idea called hedonic adaptation, which is kind of, you know, it's a bit of mumbo jumbo for saying we sort of get used to the good things in our lives. You know, so I mean, the analogy I like to give is, you know, think of the first time you ever owned a smartphone, like an iPhone, and you know, you take out the plastic wrapping and you're feeling that thrill down your spine. You're feeling like really excited. And after a couple of months, you almost forget that you own it, right? So we sort of adapt to it, all right? So it's that adaptation. First of all, it's a very normal process. It's not anything bad. It just happens as human beings. So it's almost like if we want to be able to find joy, gratitude, excitement in the blessings in our life, we have to counteract. We have to find like kind of mindset shifts that sort of counteract this hedonic adaptation in our lives.
1: I don't gratitude journal, but I know a lot of people who do. And I've talked to a lot of experts some experts who say it's good for you. And I have one friend who's like curmudgeonly. He's like the last person on the earth you'd expect to gratitude journal.
19: Yeah.
1: And he does it and he swears by it. He says it's like the best thing he does for himself.
19: Yeah.
1: Maybe you don't have to sit in your room with a pen and a paper and a journal, but are there ways that we can take time in the day to kind of reflect on how amazing where we are is. It sounds almost silly. Like we're just sitting at our desk at work. What's amazing about that? But is there a way to do it that you recommend?
19: Yeah. You know, just as you kind of go about your daily life, you know, we sort of tend to rush through things. And so, I mean, when I say we, I mean, I do that myself, right?
1: No, me too. I'm guilty.
19: Sometimes almost remind myself to just pause, you know, take moments in our lives to pause and look at the surroundings. It doesn't have to be deeply profound. Look at the surroundings, look at the people that you have, look at your physical environments, look at, you know, the friends that you have, and pause for a couple of seconds and say, how the heck did I get this? Right, just ask yourself that question. And you could perhaps trace a couple of events back to say, oh, yeah, this happened, and then this happened, and this happened, and this happened. And that's why I have this current blessing in my life. I think just those moments where you pause could be helpful. Now, I'm also a big fan of gratitude journaling, and I would recommend that. But here's the thing, if anyone who wants to kind of up your game in gratitude journaling, I encourage folks to move from just writing facts, like things that you're grateful for, I'm grateful for the weather, the sunshine, to writing about stories in your lives. There's something powerful about events and stories that we tend to remember and be persuaded and deeply internalize personal stories in our lives more than just factual information.
1: Like sort of more creative writing about our own lives. Yeah.
19: That's a blending of that creative writing and that process. But you're sort of, the difference is you're writing about stuff that really happened in your personal life.
1: Is there a particular part of people's lives that you think they overlook on a regular basis and they should stop taking for granted? Is it that we're with the people we love? Is it that we have the career that we have? Or is it something else?
19: There are a gazillion things that we could take for granted, right? But let me just name one that is personal to me. So sure. I don't want to claim it applies to everybody in the world, but maybe it might to some people. I think we sometimes, I overlook the grace that people extend to me. And that's something we don't think of. I don't think a lot about, like, times when I act a bit like a jerk. And, you know, my partner was gracious to me. Yeah, right? Or I think like in my younger days, where, you know, this is a real thing I've been doing in my personal life. I've been thinking back about the times when I was a lot younger, in my teenage years, my 20s, and I wasn't the most mature person. And there were people who extend a lot of grace to me, mentors who just like, oh, I was like, oh, I was like a bit of like a jerk.
1: Yeah.
19: And I come back to them. And I told them, you are gracious to me.
1: You know, for me, it's people who helped me in a big way, like early in my career, who had nothing to gain from helping me, but did it anyway.
19: Kindness.
1: You know, that kindness that they had no business being kind to me, and they were, maybe because I was a jerk, or maybe because I didn't have any talent or whatever it was. But look, Joel, you being here today was special and precious. Anyone listening to this interview right now, that's special and precious. I appreciate you coming on the show.
19: My pleasure. Thank you, David.
1: 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We'll talk about just how severe phone dependency can get and what it really takes to break free.
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30: From the National Newsroom of the Canadian Press, I'm David Augustine. Prime Minister Mark Carney says he expects to speak with U.S. President Donald Trump before tomorrow's tariff deadline. While on St. John's yesterday, after announcing a new Churchill Falls agreement between Newfoundland and Labrador and Quebec, Carney declined to say what he thinks a good deal with the U.S. would look like.
31: Short answer is yes. Secondly, I'm sure the first thing we'll talk about is this historic investment. And I say that in all seriousness.
30: He also said in French that the federal government has a plan that will cover all eventualities if the latest round of tariffs is imposed. The new Palestinian ambassador to Ottawa says Canada's recognition of the state of Palestine has been pivotal for her people and for upholding international law. But Feda Abdelhadi says Canada must do more to end Israel's occupation.
32: My message to Canadians is that they do have a role in giving hope to the Palestinian people. The Canadian government's positions in the past year have reflected a better understanding of the plight of the Palestinian people.
30: Abdelhadi's predecessor finished her posting last fall, just as Prime Minister Mark Carney officially recognized the state of Palestine nearly a year ago. Demolition is underway at Tumbler Ridge Secondary School in northern British Columbia, the site of a deadly mass shooting earlier this year.
3: 8 victims died in the February 10th mass shooting. The demolition comes after the provincial and federal governments pledged funding for a new secondary school at a different location. The government said in a joint press release that Peace River South School Board requested help after consulting victims, families, community members, and experts. The release said the help was requested to build a new school and ensured the current school is removed quickly and in a trauma-informed way. Former student Stu Bell said for him, the demolition brought him a massive amount of relief. Hannah Stoles, The Canadian Press.
30: And the slate of municipal election candidates for school trustees in some boards under provincial supervision is set to be thinner than in the past, as would-be contenders face the prospect of running for a job they may not be able to do. Ontario Education Minister Paul Calandra has taken provincial control of 8 school boards, citing largely financial mismanagement. Former Toronto Catholic Board Chair Marcus De Domenico is set to register tomorrow for re-election in his ward, but he says it wasn't an easy decision.
5: It's a big decision to make, but I mean, I really love being a trustee, and it is an incredibly important role that's been sort of consistently attacked by the new minister, and that's very discouraging, I think, for parents.
30: The deadline for candidates to register for the October elections is Friday, and several trustee positions in the Toronto Catholic Board are so far set to be acclaimed. This is the Canadian Press. In sports, with 7 wins in their last 10 games, the Toronto Blue Jays are only a half game out of a wild card berth as they open a 6-game-in-6-days road trip tonight in Florida. The Jays open a 3-game series with the AL East leading Tampa Bay Rays, who halted a 3-game losing streak last night. Right-hander Jose Soriano starts on the mound for the Jays, while the Rays counter with right-hander Nick Martinez. There are 4 games in the WNBA tonight, including one in Toronto, where the Tempo will be aiming to snap a 10-game losing streak against the visiting Indiana Fever, who have won 4 straight. Fever star Kaelin Clark is set to play in Canada for the first time and will do so in front of more than 21,000 fans at Scotiabank Arena in Toronto. And Felix Auger-Aliassime of Montreal is scheduled to play Juan Manuel Cerúndolo of Argentina tonight in a round of 32 men's singles match at the Cincinnati Open. Auger-Aliassime bounced Stefanos Tsitsipas of Greece in his opening match on Sunday. From the Canadian Press, I'm David Augustine.
18: The final word on the things that matter. 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
1: For many of us, our phones are the first thing we check in the morning and the last thing we look at before going to sleep. These devices keep us connected and entertained and informed. Well, that last one's debatable. But what happens when we feel like we literally cannot put them down? As people's screen time continues to rise, people have developed an unhealthy addiction to their phones, doing things like doom scrolling for hours on end every single day. Does this sound familiar? And what is the line between a regular habit and an addiction? Let's dive into that here with psychology professor from the Behavioral Addictions Lab at the University of Nevada, Las Vegas, Dr. Shane Krause. Shane, welcome in again.
6: Thanks for having me.
1: So, like phone use, we're all going to do it. Even people with phone addictions, they still need to like respond to emails from their coworkers. It seems like it's such a blurry line nowadays. Who's using their phone in a quote unquote healthy way and who's using it in a quote unquote unhealthy way? Like, at what point does excessive phone use become an addiction rather than just a habit?
6: Yeah, that's a great point. I think it's going to depend a lot on people, right, and their lifestyles and how they live the world. But I would say I think the biggest taker is when you're using a phone to replace real things, right? So for a lot of people, they're using social media content to stay busy, or they're really struggling with loneliness, lack of friends, but they're using social media to replace that. So my biggest thing is technology is good. You know, it helps us understand things. I do think we can learn stuff in the internet occasionally, but it's when it's replacing your life, when you're missing out, when you're unable to put your phone down when you're actually at your kid's soccer practice and your kids want to see you watch them, and yet you're doom scrolling on TikTok, right? So it's these things that I think are signs that we're really struggling with our phone.
1: It's like any addiction. Like I'm actually a sober alcoholic. I've been in recovery. It'll be 7 years in September. Let's not talk too much about me, but other people can drink, have a drink at a dinner, and then not have a drink for a week and they're fine. For others, it really is like starting to be problematic, starting to keep them from doing the things they want to do in their life. Is it the same with phone use, when our use keeps us from hanging out with friends, keeps us from, like you say, paying attention to our kid at soccer practice? Is it when it starts to interfere with our life that you would really define it as a problem?
6: Yeah, so I think it's a couple things. When it becomes a central part of your life, right? So for people with alcohol, when drinking, when everything revolves around drinking, I can't travel, I can't go out at night because I'm home drinking. Well, same thing. When you're on your phone, you can't put it down, you can't disengage from it, and you're missing out on everything around you. And you're also, you know, doing it in a sense because you're coping with stress or unhealthy things, right? Because remember, there's only so much time, we have only so much time in the day. And if you spend 2-3 hours on an app at night, well, what are you losing instead? And I think that's what people should be asking. But I think when we think about behavioral addictions and behavioral problems, they're similar to substance use disorders too, right? So people get hits of dopamine in their brain, it helps their short-term mood feel better. The problem is the more you do it, the more you'd have to keep it going because that mood fluctuates, it goes down, right? So people who are feeling stressed will get on the internet, right? Use gambling or social media. And eventually they keep going and going because they have to maintain that mood. But when they don't have it in front of them, they feel sad again, right? They feel lonely again. They feel bored, right? So it's really, those are the underlying issues.
1: But these apps are designed to have us like scrolling new things every 5 seconds, hoping that the next thing will be somehow more entertaining, more interesting, more gripping than the last. They're really not designed in a particularly helpful way. I mean, you live in Las Vegas. Casinos know this. They're designed to kind of trigger all these reward systems in our brains. Everything from the tones of the slot machines to the oxygen in the air to the lack of windows, everything. Yeah. Phones are designed this way, and we have to interact with them on a daily basis. Well, maybe we don't have to, but many of us do. What do you recommend to people? What do we do in this scenario?
6: You know, okay, so first thing, for example, I'll just use myself, for example. I don't have social media on my phone. So, you know, I use Twitter X just for posting research. I don't actually have social media on my phone. Two reasons. One is if I put it on there, I'll probably be interested in using it. And two, they track you and socially track everything and invade your privacy, which I find very creepy. So, you know, you need to ask yourself, what works for me? What are my values? And for me, I would rather spend more time with my wife and my family, my friends, and do stuff, real stuff, rather than doom scroll on a phone. But to be fair, these apps are made really well. They have some of the smartest people in the world engineering them. They're designed for the attention economy. Attention economy means I need to keep your attention. The more attention I have, the more I can sell you ads, the more attention, you know, commercials, and the more commercials, the more money they make, right? It's all about keeping you on your phone. And if you know that you're being manipulated, if you're being, you know, really your attention's being stolen from you, then you have to say, okay, what do I want to do? Well, how do I want to live my life? And again, there's nothing wrong with using, we'll say, TikTok if you set a limit for 15, 20 minutes. But what we know is most people are not getting more joy, more happiness watching puppy videos or animal videos on TikTok after 5 or 10 minutes. So if you set a limit, good. If you struggle with it, delete it from your phone. You kind of have to make the priority on what matters to you.
1: If someone listening is hearing what you're saying and it's resonating with them, they think I actually have a problem. I friends because I just want to sit on my couch scrolling, and they know that they want to cut their use down. They just feel like they can't. Yeah. What advice do you have for someone like that?
6: Yeah, so what I would say is it's hard. So recognizing you have an issue is a good thing. I think trying your best to start making it more difficult, right? So maybe having some good habits. So for example, like for me, I turn my phone, the data off, the plan on my phone, the wireless and all that after about 7:30, 8 o'clock at night. So my phone rings, you can call me if it's an emergency. But if my data's not on, I couldn't use my phone. So I think there's things you can do to separate yourself, create more distance. I think try deleting the apps, try to go for 30 days, you know, for a pause, see how it works. If you're really struggling, there are other things you can do. For example, for gambling, for example, there are apps that will actually help you block websites and things like that. So you might think about that. But I think just recognizing, hey, why am I giving TikTok 10 hours of my life a week? And I'm still not feel like I'm cheated, not I'm benefiting from it. And that's an important insight. And then you have to say, well, what do I want to do about that? And my hunch is that if you spend more time with friends and people and purpose and the community and volunteering, you're going to feel much better than sitting on an app where they're manipulating you to get your time and attention.
1: Is there a point where things get so bad someone should actually consider seeking professional help, talking to a therapist?
6: Absolutely. So a couple things. One, I would say if you're really struggling, definitely see a therapist. And again, people get stuck with their phones for different reasons. Some people, we have this FOMO, right? From fear of missing out. It's really anxiety, right? A lot of people, it's just a really compulsive habit. So therapy would be fantastic. The other thing you can do is go to a non-smartphone. It sounds terrible, but a lot of people, we know the research is pretty clear that people who do that actually turn out to be pretty happy. So, you know, because most cars now have GPS and, you know, you have a phone for texting and calling. falling, but a lot of people are starting to, there is a kind of a retransition to say, you know what, this isn't worth my time, right? So I think there's opportunities for people. Again, it starts with saying, what matters to me and how do I want to spend my time every day?
1: Do you think we as a society are becoming too dependent on smartphones, too dependent on these social media apps? Does it dishearten you when you see how people use their phones?
6: I think what's hard is that people, because I study sports betting, gambling, right? All these apps, these sports betting apps are just brilliantly made, right? But they're just made to manipulate people, right? And their time and attention. Because the longer I can keep you on an app, the more money I'm going to make you gamble, spend, you know, things like that. So it does dishearten me. I do think people are starting to wake up. I think there's more conversations happening. And I think people have to realize this is part of capitalism. This is part of corporations, right? Their job is to make money. That's their job. But it doesn't mean that they have to make it from you. Right. You have opportunities. You need to think about yourself.
1: And there's all these other negative things about excessive use. Like, for example, for me, sleep.

0: I keep my phone in my living room when I go to bed at night. I keep it far away from my bed. But when I used to have my phone on my nightstand, like, my sleep quality was palpably worse. And bad sleep means bad mood. Bad mood means less likely to want to hang out with friends. Less likely to hang out with friends means I'm more lonely. More lonely means I might want to go on social media. You can get this negative feedback loop from these things.
1: Yeah, and that's what they want, right? So most of these apps are designing, and remember all the, in the United States, there was all the stress about, you know, like Meta and all these different companies that kind of got exposed to manipulating emotions, right? So humans are really interesting. If I stress you out, you're going to buy stuff, or you're going to gamble, or you're going to drink, right? If I get you happy, you're going to buy stuff, drink, and gamble, and do drugs too, right? So how I manipulate your emotions is how I make money. So a lot of the apps are designed around emotions. We're human beings. We have lots of feelings, but feelings are easily, I can manipulate this by showing you a different thing politically you don't like, and that will keep you on the app much longer, more frustrated. And then, by the way, you'll be seeing all these little ads for shoes and commercials, right? And that you'll wind up buying down the road.
0: Well, Dr. Shane Krause is a psychology professor from the Behavioral Addictions Lab at the University of Nevada, Las Vegas. Shane, it's a joy having you here. Thanks for the chat. This was helpful.
1: Thanks for having me.
0: Just ahead, what actually works when you're trying to break free from a phone? One man cut his screen time to under an hour a day, and he'll tell us how next.
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6: They say Newfoundland weather is harsh. 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

0: What happens when your phone stops being a tool and starts becoming the place that you live, a thing you can't stop looking at? Well, one journalist spent years trying to use less digital media and found quitting was much harder than expected. Let's dig into his story. I'm here with journalist and translator Eric Stone. Eric, welcome to the show.
1: Hey, David. Thanks for having me.
0: So you used to consume 8 to 12 hours of digital media per day. What did a normal day look like when that use level was that high?
1: I mean, it's basically just always listening to podcasts and watching YouTube. As soon as I'm done with work, whatever, doing chores, just constant input.
0: And how do you go from like thinking, oh, this is just something I enjoy doing, or maybe something that helps me do my job, or this is just fun, everyone else does this, to realizing, oh, this feels maybe compulsive or like it might be a problem?
1: I think it was kind of, it started with like kind of feeling lost in my career. Like I couldn't get my together, kind of. I was a freelancer, so like you have to be really disciplined as a freelancer, and I couldn't do it anymore. I was like not making enough money, and yeah.
0: So like any addiction, it started getting in the way of your ability to do like the things, the normal things you want to do in your own life. I know it's a completely different thing, but I'm a sober alcoholic, and that was one of the reasons that caused me to quit drinking. Like just realizing I can't do my job and keep up with my social life. Was it kind of like that, but much more, I don't know, people don't treat phone addiction as this like serious thing.
1: Yeah, I mean, it was like more like everyone is an alcoholic and everyone's just telling me, it's fine, just keep doing what you're doing, it's fine.
0: Well, there are people that can have healthy relationships to alcohol. I'm not one of them. There are people that can have healthy relationships to their phone and digital media. I suppose maybe you're not one of them.
1: Yeah, I think you're absolutely right. I think it is partly a me problem.
0: So when you quit, how did you feel? Or what did you decide to do when you started to realize this was a problem?
1: I mean, it's like, which time? Like, I quit so many times and then fell off the wagon, I guess you could say. Every time I quit, though, it felt like really bad, like really, really, really bad. Stressed, irritable, couldn't sleep, insomnia, everything like that.
0: Were you surprised by that reaction to stopping? Didn't you think that stopping would make you feel better somehow?
1: Yeah, I mean, like, for me, the way I reasoned it was, like, there's so much stuff I want to do with my life. Like, because at first, I didn't realize I had a problem. The first few times I tried to quit, I just thought, this is an improvement. It's a productivity hack, whatever. But, yeah, I was surprised, and I thought, like, there's something wrong. Like, I'm an idiot. Why am I trying to quit? This is what makes everyone happy. Why would I want to go back to living like some kind of medieval farmer or peasant or something?
0: You know, we hear a lot of, like, I don't know, gentle advice about reducing or stopping using our phones, turning off notifications, making your phone gray, using, like, the time maximum notification, which you can obviously just dismiss, not taking it to bed, somehow using some app that's supposed to stop you from using apps. The irony on that always made me laugh. Did any of that kind of advice work for you?
1: It wasn't enough. None of it was enough ever. I've given friends the advice to do grayscale. They always just say, oh, it sucks. Using your phone with grayscale sucks. I'm not going to do that. I turned it off immediately. So it's like, you have to want to quit first and do the hard part of quitting. It's not going to make it easier.
0: Honestly, this notion of having to want to quit, I think that's true for so many addictions. Like, we're adults. Well, most of us are. Like, no one can tell us to stop doing things. Do you think people underestimate how hard it is for some folks to stop using their phones?
1: Yeah, I mean, I think people underestimate how hard it is for themselves to stop using them, or they underestimate, like, they don't realize that there's a reason it's so hard. It's not like, they don't realize that's an addiction. And I think it would help them a lot if they did.
0: And do you think it's like the app designers' faults, like the nefarious engineers at TikTok and YouTube and Instagram and Facebook and all these social media apps? Do you think it's their fault? Do you think it's our fault? Whose fault is it that this is the state of things?
1: Yeah, I don't really know whose fault it is. And I guess, I mean, it probably is their fault. I'm sure they're doing a really good job of like messing with us. But I guess I just care about like quitting. So I can't change that immediately. All I can change is what I do.
0: Well, let's talk about what ended up working for you and where you're at now with this stuff and what advice you might have or recommendations you might have for other people.
1: Yeah, I mean, I guess I'll just start by saying it's something that's kind of always changing. I'm constantly adjusting, constantly like changing what I'm doing. The main thing that worked though was like, I guess, okay, there's this standard advice that's kind of like you can't get rid of something. You have to replace it with something else. And I think that's definitely true in this case. Like, you have to get like new hobbies. You have to basically make a huge lifestyle change where your life isn't centered around consuming digital media to make yourself feel joy. You get joy from other things, basically.
0: And what other things work for you? I'm listening, I'm like, well, I gotta try these other things. What are they?
1: I mean, it's nothing revolutionary. It's like being with friends and like being present with friends, doing things that like you already are doing, but maybe not doing the same way, kind of centering your life more about around your interactions with friends and family, and then just hobbies, which you maybe already have, but just spend more time doing them, basically, and do them without making them about social media, without centering them around your phone, recording yourself doing them, and so on.
0: I mean, if more people would listen to that advice, I feel like I live in New York City, going out to, you know, bars, restaurants would be much more enjoyable, but that's besides the point. So just using your phone less, what I'm hearing, that's kind of not great advice. It's use your phone less and do this instead.
1: Yeah, basically. And I mean, also just get used to just being with alone with your thoughts. Like, I know it's kind of trendy to say you need to be bored. You need to be bored because that's a productivity hack. It makes you creative. I'm not sure I totally buy that, but like, I don't think it's really about being bored. It's about like kind of enjoying just being alone with your thoughts and decompressing and letting your mind run wild without that driving you crazy.
0: Well, yeah, for me, that's the anxiety spiral. But sitting with the anxiety spiral, the existential dread that distraction can distract us from, but that's my own demon. So, and do you think people should cut using their phones cold turkey? Were you able to do that? Or are you just limiting your use and actually limiting it rigidly?
1: I think they should do it. No, I wasn't able to do it. And yes, I do think you should do it. Like, it's, I mean, okay, I was able to do it for a while, and then I failed over and over again because it was just really hard. And I didn't necessarily know that this is what I need to be doing. Like, there was doubt, and I think doubt is like a really big part of that. But if you can just power through, yes, I think you should go cold turkey, and to the extent that it doesn't like derail your life. You don't have to like quit your job for a month, but yeah, go cold turkey for 30 days.
0: I wonder if there should be like rehab clinics for phone use, but you know, that's maybe a little off topic for this conversation. So where are you with this now, having had like, you know, basically this full-blown addiction, realizing that you should fill your life with other things, realizing you got to cut the time down, that all these like tricks and hacks and apps don't work that great for you? Where are you now?
1: I mean, I'm feeling comfortable with my digital media use, and it's like, it's not as hard as it used to be. And that's a really valuable thing. And don't underestimate the value of that. That said, like, I'm still like exploring, finding meaning in my life and filling my life with meaningful activities. And to be honest, I'm kind of lost in a lot of areas of my life, but they were like with career, for example, I feel kind of lost sometimes, but those are problems that you can't even begin to solve until you aren't addicted to something that's constantly a pleasant distraction from the important things you have to be dealing with in life.
0: At the risk of sounding like an armchair psychologist, which I am not, I have no license, no degree, I'm not qualified to make this. Maybe that feeling is what, you know, the addiction was helping you run from, you know, that's idea that of being lost. And
1: oh yeah,
0: that's why I filled my life with addiction when I was younger.
1: Oh yeah. I definitely identify with that. Like, yeah, I mean, I'm sure that's different things for different people, but I think everyone's kind of running from things.
0: Well, you can read Eric Stone's article on this topic. Find it on his website at ericrstone.com. It was recently published in Business Insider. Eric, I've enjoyed the chat. Thanks for being on the show.
1: Oh, yeah, this was great. Thanks for having me.
0: Coming up after the break, what do X-ray specs, instant muscles, and sea monkeys have in common? Well, comic books once sold kids some spectacular nonsense. But scams like this, did they disappear or did they just get high-tech? Because they smell a lot like mail order miracles we see on TikTok today. We'll discuss old-timey scams next.
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2: 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Like, it seems like they'd be impossible. But what about older times when products like that were advertised for in the back of magazines? Things like X-ray specs, money-making machines.
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2: I get a lot of scam emails these days for products that can't exist. Like, it seems like they'd be impossible. But what about older times when products like that were advertised for in the back of magazines? Things like X-ray specs, money-making machines.

0: clearly in an age of conspiracy. Nathan, welcome to the show.
1: A best-selling book.
0: Yeah, on like on a list? You on like the...
1: It's on a list and everything.
0: The old York Times bestseller? Like, tell me about it.
1: The top 10 best-selling Canadian nonfiction books, and we snuck in at number 10, but we're still on the list. So technically, I can introduce myself at parties now as a best-selling author.
0: Well, we're on the air in Canada. How many talk shows are there, you think, on the radio in Canada? Let's say like 70?
1: Right, so you got to be in the top 70.
0: I'm in the top 70 for sure. Sure. Without a doubt. Nathan, were you a big comic book fan growing up?
1: I mean, here's the thing. Speaking of books, I mean, I have, of course, a book out, and we're pushing it relentlessly. But as soon as that best-selling list came out, something interesting happened. I started getting emails claiming to be from agents and publishers and book reading groups, and they were offering me services that could help the book get visibility and sales. They even claimed to be from specific people, actually existing people, in the publishing world. And it was, you know, it was very flattering, but I did a little bit of research into all of these emails, and there was issues with the addresses. They were Gmail rather than being from the company. The spelling of names. People rarely misspell their own names. And there was just sort of an overall thirstiness to the tone. A kind of desperation.
0: Do you think they were written using AI or just badly written by, you know, scammy people in some other country trying to steal people's money? Like, what do you think's going on?
1: There was the distinct sheen of AI to these emails.
0: Can I quickly derail? I don't mean to yes and get competitive with you, but a few months ago, I can't believe I never talked about this on my show. Someone pretending to be my producer would try to book guests, yep, who'd like never done a media appearance before, often writers of books, often self-published books, yep, being like, do you want to do this media opportunity on David Cooper's show? And one of these people reached out to me. They're like, did you try to book me on the show? And I'm like, no, we didn't. He forwarded me the email. And so I'm like, if you're comfortable, why don't you follow this to the logical conclusion? And of course, just before the booking, the people who pretended to be us asked these book writers, these authors, for money.
1: Of course. Yep. And it's amazing because we're just little people out here. You wouldn't think that there would be that kind of specific targeted ad at us, but there is these days. It's extraordinary.
0: The little people like you and I, there's like a personal touch to it.
1: Yeah.
0: Because we're just regular people who are going to respond to who we think are other regular people. It's not like, you know, Stephen King is sending me an email saying like, I want to be on your show to talk about my book. He doesn't want to be on my show, you know?
1: Yeah, but this is the thing. Fortunately, even though we live in super scammy times, for Gen Xers like myself, for geriatric millennials such as you...
0: Hey, be nice.
1: I mean, millennials, you're still pretty young.
0: I'm 40.
1: Okay, you're pushing it. We got an early lesson at scams at a young age. Because when I was a kid, reading old comic books, at the back of the comic would be a page making big promises. And you said you didn't read comic books, but you've still heard some of these. They entered into the zeitgeist. They became popular enough that even as a non-comic book reader, you still know about these things.
0: I guess I read like Mad Magazine. Like I read kind of comic book s stuff in the 90s. Yeah.
1: Yeah. So one classic example, Charles Atlas. He was this muscle-bound bodybuilder from the 1930s. And in the back of these comic books, he told us that we could go from a 98-pound weakling to a hunky stud in just 15 minutes a day. And who doesn't want that? I mean, when I was a kid reading comic books, I probably weighed about 50 pounds. I would have needed to bulk up to become a 98-pound weakling. But still, it appealed.
0: We're going to get to this later in our conversation. But as you say that, I'm like, that just sounds like influencers who are selling people supplements on TikTok to make them strong or giving them some secret tip at the gym if only they subscribe to their paid, you know, Patreon or OnlyFans. It sounds a lot like what we see today, but we'll get there.
1: Yeah, no, exactly. There's nothing new under the sun. And it wasn't just Charles Atlas flexing at us. There were magic tricks that would astound your friends and confound your enemies. There was whoopee cushions and sneezing powder, well, as you said, pepper, fake poop, which was fake poop, fortunately. It would make you the life of the party. I mean, imagine showing up at the party and you've got fake poop coming out of your pockets. People are sneezing everywhere. There's whoopee cushion noises. You would be lit up.
0: It reminds me of ShamWow. Like, remember those commercials from the 90s and early 2000s? It's like, if only you buy this rag, your life will be changed. Everything in your world.
1: Everything's so clean now.
0: Your car will run better. It'll save your marriage if you buy this dish towel.
1: Or everybody's favorite, the shake weight.
0: I don't know that one.
1: You, what? Okay, we don't have time to get into the shake weight, but anybody listening remembers the shake weight. You need to look into this after we finish talking. There was

0: also, back in these comic books, there was a money-making machine. And in the drawing, you put a blank piece of paper in one end, you turn a crank, and out of the other end comes a dollar bill. I mean, come on, you've got it made in the shade with something like that.
1: I mean, here in the U.S., the Secret Service enforces counterfeiting, like fighting against it. I'm pretty sure if this were a legitimate product, they'd be at your door pretty quick.
0: You'd think they'd be interested in it. And the two ads that I remember the clearest, because I wanted them the most, were the X-ray specs and the Sea Monkeys.
1: Oh, the Sea Monkeys. I had Sea Monkeys.
0: We all had Sea Monkeys.
1: I love Sea Monkeys. They were just disgusting little shrimp.
0: Yeah.
1: Everything about them was a lie, but keep going.
0: Well, weirdly, both of these were the invention of a guy called Harold Braunhut, who was a strange and also deeply problematic figure. But X-ray specs, the advertisement had promised that he could use these glasses to see through solid objects. And a lot of the ads showed a man looking in wonder at the bones in his own hand. And other ads were less coy, and they showed a man looking through the clothes of an unsuspecting woman. And all for only a dollar. That's incredible. That kind of tech in your hands for a dollar? Unbelievable.
1: Did you order them? Did they work?
0: Well, here's the thing. As a kid, I was already suspicious. I was skeptical early. I stayed skeptical. And it didn't make much sense to me that a technology that powerful and advanced would cost a dollar. And also, I rarely had a dollar. And so I never had to experience the disappointment of ordering these things and trying them on for the first time. And instead of seeing the bones in my own hand, just seeing some fuzzy nonsense.
1: And everything about Sea Monkeys was a lie. Like the advertisements and the little pamphlet that came with them about these great products, how they would be like, you know, creatures with smiles and bodies, was a lie. Even the instant life claim was a lie. Step one of the Sea Monkey was put in a water purification packet and then wait 24 hours. Do you remember that?
0: Oh, yeah. I mean, in the illustrations, it was like a family of, a happy family of like human-looking sea creatures lounging about in front of their watery castle wearing crowns and stuff.
1: Absolutely. But step one, quote-unquote, purifying the water, that was the sea monkey's eggs.
0: Yep.
1: It would take 24 hours to hatch.
0: Yep.
1: And then step two was just a little dye so you could see them.
0: Yeah.
1: You know, like it was all a scam. Everything was a scam. It wasn't instant life.
0: No, it wasn't instant. It was life. But they didn't have little castles. They didn't have little crowns. They weren't anthropomorphic. The ad seemed to suggest that they would be so happy to please you that you could teach them to do tricks.
1: Yeah, they were just little, like, I don't know, scummy shrimp, brine shrimp.
0: Yeah.
1: They were basically dumb. They weren't even ants. Ants are smart.
0: Yeah, it was just brine shrimp eggs. They'd hatch. They'd turn into brine shrimp, which are just tiny little ocean crustaceans, which, to be honest, I think they're kind of cool. As you know, I'm a gentleman shrimp farmer.
1: I did not. I do now.
0: Oh, I'm a gentleman shrimp farmer. There they are there in the background. You can't see it on the radio. But, I mean, to be honest, these advertisements were wildly dishonest, but they do give us a great example of a classic scam technique called the bait and switch.
1: All right, that's what we were getting at all along. Okay, so this technique surely couldn't have been developed in like the 70s, 80s, 90s. This is a tale as old as time, but it's been getting better and better.
0: Yeah.
1: As we, I guess technology has been enabling it.
0: Well, it's been about 120 years where we've been really, really good at things like propaganda and manipulation. And when we come back from break, we'll tell everybody exactly what you need to do in order to avoid falling for things like bait and switch techniques.
1: Because with things like TikTok, Instagram, YouTube, it's so easy to get baited and switcheded, which is the proper grammatical way to say that.
0: I believe so.
1: We're here with Nathan Radke, a professor of conspiracy studies at Humber Polytechnic. Check out his book, Uncover Up, How to Think Clearly in an Age of Conspiracy. We'll be back with the bait and switch, but we're not going to bait and switch that after the break.
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1: Scams are as old as time. They used to be in the back of comic books. Now they're all over your social media feed. We are talking, I don't know, things like believing claims made by influencers who want to sell us things, looks maxing, cryptocurrency, online gambling. Let's dive in here with Nathan Radke, a professor of conspiracy studies at Humber Polytechnic. Nathan, welcome back to the show, he said, as he stuttered a bit.
0: And thanks for having me back.
1: Okay. Before the break, we were talking about scams that you might have seen in the 80s and 90s in the back of comic books. Fast forward to today. Is that where you want, what you want to do and what we can learn from the past with what we see now?
0: Exactly. If you look at something like sea monkeys that promised us we were getting watery friends and we ended up with tiny little crustaceans, that's a kind of scam known as the bait and switch, in which you make big promises, and then when you bite, you end up with something that falls far short of expectations. And it's a very effective trick because it harnesses our optimism to work against us. I mean, we're sometimes more likely to believe something is true when we want it to be true. We become motivated thinkers. And the bait is so tempting and attractive that we don't think about the possibility of the switch that's coming. And pretty much everything that we talked about in the first half in the back of those comic books, they were baits and switches. But what do you expect? There are ads in the back of comic books and kids don't know any better and they're easy marks, especially back then when you couldn't verify things online. But of course, surely in the modern day, with us as adults, young adults, we wouldn't fall for things like that, right? Question mark?
1: We certainly wouldn't, he said as he went to the Sea Monkey website. And for $22, you can order a crustacean college diploma. It's just a piece of paper that says you have a diploma in Sea Monkeys. Surely we would fall for that. We continue to fall for that to this day.
0: Yeah, absolutely. The baits and the switches are not in the back of comic books anymore. Now, thanks to the algorithm, they show up in the fronts of our social media feeds. And the basic scam is the same. In fact, sometimes they're shockingly similar to those old ones. Remember Charles Atlas, the muscle guy who could turn us from dud to stud in 15 minutes a day? I think everybody listening has probably seen this ad recently in which there's an old man and he starts an exercise routine, a Tai Chi chair or whatever it is, and he gets completely jacked in a matter of months. The difference is amazing in such a short time. Look at this guy flexing now.
1: And what's the product they're trying to sell us?
0: Hey, it's just sort of like an exercise routine. And it's a variety of a classic scam in which you have different lighting or posture or clothing in the before and after pictures to make the difference look really dramatic. And then you can credit this miracle product with a change. But of course, because it's 2026, this modern version's even scammier. Because in this modern incarnation, both the before version of the guy looking all flabby and sad and the after version of him looking all jacked and swole, none of them are real at all. They're just generated by AI. There isn't even a real person. You don't have to alter the lighting and the posture. You just generate a completely different thing.
1: Whenever I go on Twitter or X, I feel like all I'm seeing is AI videos that are like offensive and clearly not true. And sometimes they even have the label, this was likely generated by AI. But then the comments, it seems like the people commenting on these things are believing the videos and they're outraged. And it's the outrage machine. And the same is true for stuff that's trying to sell us products. A lot of people will believe this stuff and it's totally disheartening, but it's the same reason I had a tank of Sea Monkeys in my room when I was a kid.
0: Yeah. And the same reason that I was tempted to get the x-ray specs if I could only have raised a dollar. And speaking of raising a dollar, remember that money-making machine, that thing you'd put a blank piece of paper in and a dollar bill would come out? Well, I mean, obviously that was just a cheap trick. You'd load the device up with the dollar bill before you put the other paper in, and then that was the same dollar bill coming back out again. But obviously, our feeds now are filled with all sorts of money-making machines that promise basically the same thing. We got online casinos or sports gambling or phone games that claim they pay you to play them. How could you lose? You're playing a game and they're paying you? This sounds too good to be true.
1: Do the games not pay out, or they pay out a fraction and they serve you so much advertising that they're making so much money off you and you're wasting so much time watching ad videos? Like, how do they work?
0: Exactly the way you described. After a few hours of playing this game, you have watched dozens and dozens of ads and maybe been paid a couple nickels for your time. So you aren't actually the customer for products like these. Your attention and your time are the products being sold to the advertisers. But, I mean, obviously, one of the biggest money-making machine grifts was the NFT boom of 2021 to 2022.
1: I remember my mom was talking about crypto kitties, if you remember those. like cryptocurrency cats that you could trade. And yep. they were going for hundreds of dollars.
0: Yep.
1: I was thinking of buying one for my mom because she doesn't even understand anything about the internet, let alone cryptocurrency. But I declined, and maybe I'm glad I did.
0: Yeah, probably for the best. I mean, people were pushing this idea that buying an NFT of, say, a digital cartoon image of a bored-looking ape would be this amazing investment. And for a little while, they were all the rage, and people were pushing them on TV and on talk shows. But just a short while later, by 2023, the market had lost 90% of its value. I'm surprised it's that high, to be honest. And people were stuck with all these worthless digital images of bored apes. I mean, and in this modern version, it's even worse than the old money-making machine in the back of the comic book. Because at least with the comic book version, you still get the dollar that you put into it. Whereas now, it just vanishes into nothing.
1: Has the modern age basically taken the lessons of these scams and just dialed it up to 11? Because social media is such a great delivery tool. It's like way better than infomercials, way better than print ads.
0: Well, there's a bunch of aspects to this. One is that as technology has gotten more and more advanced, as it has very rapidly in the last few years, it gets harder and harder for us ordinary people to understand it at all. And it creates this comprehension gap. And this makes us more likely to get worried about things like technology, which allows the scammers to swoop in and comfort our fears and our ignorance with expensive placebos. I mean, if we're looking at tech, instead of x-ray specs with cardboard lenses, now we have RFID wallets that claim to keep our credit cards safe from hackers, or cell phone stickers that promise to protect us from radiation.
1: Yeah, it's so sad, right? Because like people don't understand all this new technology. It seems like AI stuff is changing every week. There's a new model, there's a new company, there's a new way of doing things, a new way to generate images, songs, copy, you name it, code even, computer code. And so the default is to be like, well, I don't trust it. I know this new technology could scam me. And then in that fear, someone's then offering you a product to comfort the fear, like, oh, a sticker on your phone is going to somehow protect you from all this.
0: Right.
1: You know, it's kind of sad.
0: I mean, it's brilliant and sad and diabolical.
1: But the instinct to fear it and to not want to get scammed is a very human one.
0: Yeah, but then that instinct, that fear of being scammed can lead us to be more vulnerable to be scammed by people who are trying to push that fear and then providing with a product. And whereas I would have had to round up a dollar somewhere and an envelope and a stamp back when I was a kid, now we just hit the button that's sitting right there on the side of our phone within reach of all time. Like it's sitting there like the world's most convenient con artist.
1: Yeah, I don't have, I have an iPhone. You probably don't. I feel like you're an Apple skeptic. And so I'm like a soft Apple skeptic, but I won't put Apple Pay on my phone.
0: Yeah.
1: And my girlfriend gets so annoyed with me because I got to shuffle out my wallet if I forget my wallet. I'm like, I just don't want that level of convenience.
0: Yeah, because in that moment where you're shuffling out your wallet, that is a crucial moment. And it's a moment that the scammer is trying to get you to avoid. This is why in a lot of scams, they push this idea that it's, well, you got to act now. There's a ticking clock on this. Because even thinking about something for a few minutes can often highlight the errors and the mistakes in these scams. And so even having to reach into your pocket, pull out your wallet, take out a card, that short amount of time, rather than just clicking the side of your phone, can sometimes be the difference between you falling for something and saying, well, wait a second, this is too good to be true.
1: It's funny you say act now. It reminds me of those 90s infomercials, like call now to get your first payment free, or like the first 100 callers. Well, and it was always BS. You could always get that first payment free. That was always the price. But it's that whole process dialed up to 11, that urgency to try to scam us.
0: Yeah, which is why one of the tricks is to check for that thirstiness. When the person trying to sell you something is that desperate to get you to move that quickly, that's part of the reason why. And, I mean, the classic anti-scam motto still applies. If it seems too good to be true, it's probably too good to be true.
1: Nathan Radke is a professor of conspiracy studies at Humber Polytechnic. Check out his book, Uncover Up, available wherever books are sold. Nathan, it's been a joy.
0: Hey, it sells itself. It doesn't even need me.
1: That is a wrap on our show. We'll be back tomorrow. Thanks for tuning in.
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15: Now have expiry dates, why the province made the change, and how it could affect your health care coverage. Plus, this weekend's Edmonton Marathon route may have had an extra kilometer, which is leaving runners confused and seeking clarification. We have a response from the organizers.
13: You're watching Global Edmonton. This is Global News Morning.
15: Good morning. Thank you so much for joining us. It is Tuesday, August 18th, 5 o'clock in the morning. Hopefully you got outside, enjoyed that little bit of sunshine that we saw yesterday. Pretty nice day, but I don't know about you, but those mosquitoes definitely having an impact on how much we can enjoy this nice weather. It's like it's either raining or we finally get nice weather, but we're covered in mosquitoes. I'm not sure which is better. I'm going to take the nice weather. Britt, I think just because I know that that's what's in the forecast, so I'm trying to just channel it's going to be okay. The mosquitoes are going to be okay.
16: You might want to get one of these net hats and yes. make sure you have bug spray on you at all times, because yes, they are so aggressive right now and everywhere, just absolutely everywhere. Daintree and I were fighting them off this morning from our desks. But like Erin said, good news is we are in for a beautiful week. It's only going to get better throughout the rest of this week, even into the start of our weekend. I mean, it's already feeling like 20 degrees so far at 5:01 this morning. So it's only going to get better. We'll talk about all those fun details in just a few minutes. But for now, let's say good morning to my mosquito fighting friend, Daintree.
17: I was even accosted in my vehicle. And that was yesterday morning, trying to fend off an attack, and yet you're sitting there thinking, I got to focus on the road, not worry about a mosquito that's trying to bite me multiple times. But yeah, it's they are voracious right now. We do have, so far, everything moving along very well on our city streets, our area highways. I'll try and monitor if I see any gangs of mosquitoes on these cameras. But we are off to a nice quiet start with no stalls, no collisions. We will check on the city cameras coming up in just a few minutes. But for now, back to the desk with Erin.
15: Thank you, Daintree. Well, there are more questions than answers after a 16-year-old girl was shot dead early Sunday morning in Northeast Edmonton. Global's Sarah Ryan spoke with neighbors in the area who are on edge.
18: People living in the Park Hill condominiums say shots rang out here at 139 Avenue and 32nd Street just before 7 a.m. on Sunday. We spoke to a neighbor who called 911. He said he heard two loud shots. Following the shooting, another neighbor said he heard a teenage girl screaming and crying. Neither man wanted to be identified because they're worried for their safety. Upon arriving, police say their officers tried performing first aid on the victim, but she was pronounced dead on scene by paramedics. Neighbors told Global News the victim, a 16-year-old girl, didn't live here at the home, but was visiting her friend. They say a mother and teenage daughter live in the unit, and they moved in about 2 months ago. There's been a number of people coming and going since. They say police have attended the property for disputes recently. Witnesses say it was the teenage resident who was screaming after the shooting. She ran outside with two teenage boys, and they were all talking to police. Her mother arrived a few hours later and was visibly distraught upon seeing the scene. Neighbors are shaken by what happened. One told me she triple-checked her doors were locked last night. She'll be investing in a security camera.
19: I have a daughter of my own, and to think that, you know, it could have happened to my own daughter, or, you know, to somebody that I love. It's scary. And it shouldn't be happening. It just shouldn't be happening, especially to somebody so young.
18: On Monday, fingerprint dust and crime scene tape were still visible on the unit's doors. Officers returned in the afternoon, reworking the scene. The homicide unit has taken over the investigation. Sarah Ryan, Global News.
15: The Hope Mission is looking to open a permanent shelter in the south central part of our city. A public hearing was held Monday on a rezoning application for the site. Currently, the Hope Mission operates the building as a warehouse and thrift store, but is looking to convert some of that space into a 120-bed shelter. The organization says it will help decentralize their services while also adding space in an area where it's needed.
20: In that area, through Crisis Diversion, which is our mobile outreach program, we know our teams are working in that area, and we know from different consultations we've had with emergency services that they've also said that there's a need in that area, and they've expressed support to have more services there.
15: Opponents to the plan told councillors they support new shelters, but say the location is a poor one. Councillors will continue debating the plan at a public hearing next week. There is growing confusion as Albertans navigate the recently changed requirements for renewing their driver's license. Many are learning the new 3-in-1 cards also means their provincial health care coverage now has an expiry date. Effective July 2nd this year, health care cards will also need to be renewed, a change from the previous system. If you have a new integrated driver's license or ID card, the renewal date will be the same for both, while standalone cards will be issued an expiry date. expiry date. Healthcare advocates say the move could create barriers to access, but the province says there are about 500,000 more active healthcare numbers in Alberta than there are people who live here, adding our province is the only one that doesn't have health card expiration dates.
0: Bringing in an expiry date, A, aligns us with all the other provinces across Canada, but also then allows us to see, make sure that those people that are accessing health care here in Alberta actually do reside in Alberta.
21: It might be easy for somebody who's computer savvy, but if you don't have, you know, a cell phone that has data, or if you don't, if you're not really connected to the internet on a regular basis, you have trouble getting to your registry office, like there are going to be roadblocks in place.
15: Using an expired health card can result in being turned away or having to pay out of pocket at the doctor's office. Protesters gathered outside Spruce Grove City Hall on Monday in hopes of putting a stop to the city's planned disintegration of fire, rescue, and EMS. Spruce Grove City Council voted to dissolve the service in May after municipalities were told they either had to opt for a provincially delivered model of care or accept less funding to maintain the current municipal model. Spruce Grove residents, who are against the separation of fire and EMS, say that it's a dangerous decision that could lead to slower service.
22: When you call 911, you want, that's your worst day of your life. You want to know that those ambulances and that integrated services is going to be right there with advanced life support. Not basic, advanced. We need that to save our lives.
15: The city of Spruce Grove is waiting to see whether a review from the province could help keep its current service in place without leaving local taxpayers to cover the shortfall. The mayor thinks the local integrated model is better and hopes the province can see that. A ruling in Ontario could have implications here in our province. An Ontario Court of Appeal has sided with that provincial government on jurisdiction over some bike lanes, meaning the province could remove them if it sees fit. Eric Bay has more on the decision.
23: Court decision in Ontario could have an impact here in Alberta. The province says it will be considering the ruling as it works on its incoming bike lane legislation. Last week, a court of appeal overturned a ruling that blocked the Ontario government from removing certain bike lanes in downtown Toronto. It comes as the infrastructure becomes a hot topic in Alberta cities, with protests and rallies for and against the developments. That includes last month, when a walk-around with Minister Devin Dreishan, hosted by citizens upset by an incoming bike lane on 50th Street, was momentarily interrupted by protesting cyclists. The UCP government is developing legislation around bike lanes as expected this fall. Cycling advocates say it should be another government's responsibility.
24: Edmontonians, in the extent that you can ask them in an election, in a democratic system, have spoken. And I think that it's really frustrating that the province doesn't like that and is choosing to interfere.
25: It will embolden us as a government to continue on and to make sure that our bike lane legislation that's slated for this fall is, you know, strikes the right balance.
23: The minister says he supports bike lanes in what he calls smart areas that don't remove driving capacity or parking. Minister Dreishan also said that the legislation could mean some bike lanes may have to be removed, but that still needs to be determined, and he did not guarantee that point. Eric Bay, Global News.
15: A special ceremony at City Hall on Monday celebrating the 150th anniversary of Treaty 6, a landmark agreement with First Nations. However, as Joel Gottlieb reports, the celebration was tempered by the fact there was nobody from the province at the event.
26: Well, there are all sorts of events to mark Recognition Day, the 150th anniversary of Treaty 6 here in Churchill Square. There's plenty happening. And earlier at City Hall, there was a special ceremony acknowledging the contribution that First Nations have made in founding the city of Edmonton and helping it grow. But noticeably absent was any member from the provincial government.
27: We didn't even have the Minister of Indigenous Affairs here today, so that says a lot. All they talk about is pipeline. They don't want to talk about any reconciliation, any revenue sharing, any equity pieces with Indigenous communities here at Treaty 6.
28: We have opposition MLAs here, but nobody from the provincial government here. And
1: it's, I think, recognizing that the treaty has existed longer than Alberta has been a province. It is important that we don't forget that.
2: The press secretary for Indigenous Relations Minister Rajan Sani issued a statement saying the minister is currently away but remains in contact with Indigenous leaders and committed to maintaining strong relationships with Treaty 6 First Nations. The minister will continue to engage with Treaty 6 First Nations and Indigenous leaders as this important anniversary is commemorated.
26: The lack of provincial participation isn't stopping the celebrations. They will continue for the remainder of the week and culminate on Sunday night with a special lighting of the high-level bridge, which will certainly be visible from the Alberta Legislature grounds. Joel Gottlieb, Global News.
15: All right, traffic time. Taking a look around the city.
17: Yes.
15: Look. Looks nice.
16: Lovely.
15: Still pretty dark.
17: It is really dark, especially as you can see, like, south. Well, and the black and white doesn't help too, right?
15: Yes.
17: So it does look a little bit brighter with the color camera put in for the East Anthony Head. It's just once you get a bit more light, I believe we'll have some better views of those. So far, though, pretty light on our area highways, light as well for traffic flow along the White Mud as you make your way down past 159th Street. Just a few vehicles in those eastbound lanes at the moment. So looking really good right now. No issues to report for travelers that are traveling along the White Mud as you make your way down to central portions of the city. We're moving along. It's pretty quiet along the avenue, and unfortunately I can't show you the gateway lanes, but you can see off in the distance there's been a couple vehicles that have passed by along Calgary Trail. Looking fairly quiet along the Yellowhead out near 107th Street. There's been a few vehicles coming through the construction area, but a bit steadier now as we are making our way past that 5 o'clock hour. We do have a couple construction notes for you. We have bridge rehab, 184th Street over the Yellowhead, also 17th Street south of Baseline, and the QE2, they have bridge rehab going on in the northbound lanes. That's going to be running until October 1st north of Highway 19. So keep those in mind. That is your OK Tire traffic. Let's head over to SkyTracker weather and say good morning to Britt.
16: Good morning, Daintree. From the last 10 minutes, we've dropped 2 degrees already. So we're still sitting at a very comfortable 15 degrees as we get this morning underway. Temperatures are expected to be quite comfortable throughout the rest of this week into our weekend. So again, Edmonton International Airport seeing the cooler temperature at 11, but most of this is a great start to our morning and surrounding areas. Wind gusts did pick up just a little bit yesterday afternoon, expecting to see upwards of about 20, 25 kilometers an hour later today for the city. But again, as we get tomorrow underway, a little bit calmer, a little bit more strength in through Lloydminster, upwards of about 23 kilometers an hour. So it is a little bit of a difference. Today we're expecting about 24, potentially even 25 degrees for that daytime high, which of course comfortably above our 22. Last year, 21 degrees. So it was a lot cooler last year than what we're going to see for a good portion of this week, which is of course a great start to our week. So that 24, potentially 25 today, 26 degrees as we get into Wednesday, 25 Thursday. So yes, it is going to be wonderful. We're not seeing anything on the radar for precipitation. We'll take a look at that in just a minute. And I got this great shot coming in from Czar, which is just south of Wainwright. Charlene caught this, and just incredible the way you can see the old barn and all the stars and a little bit of the northern lights in there. So thank you so much for sharing that one with us. We don't get to see those too often, so I thought you'd enjoy it to start the morning. Erin?
15: I love it. Gorgeous. Thank you so much, Britt. It is almost quarter after five. We're going to take a quick break. Coming up, we'll have a look at the latest when it comes to tariffs, which are set to take effect tomorrow. And we'll also have a look at your sports. Stay with us.

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0: Prime Minister Mark Carney and U.S. President Donald Trump have now spoken directly as the clock ticks toward Wednesday's tariff deadline. Earlier in the day, Carney indicated he expected more discussions with the White House, but provided few details about the state of the negotiations. Ottawa is also not revealing what Canada is seeking in the talks, saying the next 48 hours will be critical. As Reggie Cicchini explains, the two countries remain far apart on a number of key issues.
1: After days of technical meetings, virtual meetings, and face-to-face meetings at the U.S. Trade Office,
2: we're going to continue working. Our job is not yet done.
1: Dominic LeBlanc and the Canadian delegation, along with the U.S. trade representative,
3: do you have anything to present to the president?
1: Met with Donald Trump's Commerce Secretary. It's his department that manages the very tariffs that have been dragging down Canada's economy, and that Ottawa is desperate to see reduced via potential concessions to stave off a new threat of tariffs just days away.
4: Canadians won't simply endure these challenges. We will meet them with determined action.
1: If this is the final push, it's still unclear where things stand in terms of negotiations and whether or not Ottawa has managed to carve out room for industries buried under existing tariffs. Sources told Global News the gap remained wide heading into the weekend, with additional sources expressing worry that the auto sector could be wiped out in a matter of years if levies are added to CUSMA-compliant cars and parts. America wants more preferential access to the Canadian market at a cost, something Canada wants to avoid.
5: If that is not achievable, we will need to take the steps that are required to defend ourselves.
6: This is why I have been pushing so hard for a united Team Canada response.
1: The White House is fiercely against the Buy Canadian policy, but its pressure campaigns on select provinces could simply force them to double down, even as Ottawa pushes to ink a deal, heating up a trade cold war that could become an inflation driver for both countries. With the minister saying that more work needs to be done, it's ultimately unclear if Wednesday's tariff deadline still stands. Still, new polling suggests that fewer than 20% of Canadians would like to see more concessions made to the Americans, while more than 90% of Canadians feel that Donald Trump will actually implement those tariffs. Reggie Cicchini, Global News, Washington.
0: Premier Danielle Smith is calling Ottawa's decision to scrap its electric vehicle sales mandate a clear victory for Albertans. Smith says Alberta opposed the mandate from the beginning, calling it unrealistic and unaffordable, arguing it would limit consumer choice and put added pressure on provincial power grids. Introduced under former Prime Minister Justin Trudeau, Ottawa predicted the change would push EVs to 75% of new sales by 2035. Smith says the province will closely follow Ottawa's planned replacement emission standards to ensure the federal government doesn't simply recreate the EV mandate under another name. Ottawa says consultations on new tailpipe standards will begin this fall, with draft regulations expected in early 2027. Environmental groups warn that scrapping the mandate before replacement rules are in place could slow EV adoption in Canada. Some of the best women's golfers in the world are in our city getting ready to tee off in the CPKC Women's Open. Round one of the tournament gets underway Wednesday at the Royal Mayfair Golf Club. However, the Open qualifier took place on Monday, with the top four qualifying for the Open. It's not only a big event for golf fans in our area, but it's a big sporting event for our city.
7: Every time we host one of these major sporting events, it continues to just expand upon the foundation the city of Edmonton already has. We're the number one host city in Canada when it comes to sporting events. We're number 22 in the world. So this just further expands on what we're already doing so well each and every year.
0: Defending champion Canadian Brooke Henderson is part of the main field teeing off on Wednesday. That field also includes current number one ranked women's golfer in the world, Nelly Korda. It is 5:22. We're going to take a quick break. We will check in with 880 Ched and Britt. We'll have a full look at your forecast coming up.

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0: It is almost 5:25. Let's head over to 880 Ched and check in with Stacy. Good morning, Stacy.
1: Good morning. Are you a prolific returner?
0: No.
1: No? You don't? No. Return, like, I know that I have in the past gone out of my way to return moldy bread. Don't sell me moldy bread.
0: Really?
1: Yeah.
0: As so, you should.
1: And you just think, it's probably, I've wasted more time, more gas.
0: Returning it.
1: More effort returning it than I probably spent on it, but it's like a principal thing. Well, Sarah, my colleague down in Calgary, said that she went to Costco and somebody returned one of those big blue bags of munchies, the ones with the cheesies and the pretzels, because they didn't like it.
0: People return everything to Costco.
1: That's a problem.
0: And return stuff like 3 years later. It's crazy, actually, to me, what Costco will let you return.
1: Yeah, and you know what? You know who ends up paying for that? We end up paying for that.
0: Yeah, because they increase prices for other things.
1: Yeah, I think they need to crack down on that. So yes, we're going to talk about returns and what's the craziest thing you've ever returned. That's going to be on the show. Kids, they're returning to school. However, we get them back at the end of the day. There's not a permanent return policy for schools. So we're going to prep parents, grandparents, for the return of, the germ factory that our homes turn into because the kids are coming back because they're interacting with other kids and they're bringing back cold and flu viruses. So we're going to talk to a pharmacist about that. And also at 8 o'clock, we're going to be talking to a former NDP candidate. He had an open letter on social media criticizing his own leader, Nahed Nenshi. We're going to talk to him about the problems he sees with the leader and what he wants him to do. In fact, he's willing to raise $100,000 to get Nenshi some TV time. What he wants to do with that, and has Nenshi responded? We'll talk to him at 8 o'clock.
0: Interesting. Okay, sounds great. Thanks so much, Stacey. Chat with
1: you tomorrow.
0: 527.
2: I feel like that could be an episode. You know how you see like random YouTube episodes of things?
0: Yes,
2: like
0: people returning Costco items. I agree.
2: To Costco.
0: I 100% agree.
2: Because I would be amazed, I think, just sitting there all day watching.
0: I think
2: watching.
0: So, too.
2: Yes, but as we take a look so far out at Sentinel Storage, 17 degrees. It is a beautiful start to our morning, and we are going to have a wonderful rest of our week. As we look at the province for our weather alerts, still just seeing a little bit of that air quality lingering in our Mountain Park area and the Banff area. But again, just a positive to see that it has fallen down majority of the area to a yellow warning rather than orange. So surrounding areas, it is a much better start for our early morning temperatures. We were seeing as low as 3 degrees in Fort McMurray yesterday, so sitting at and feeling like 9 right now. So a lot better, just the odd couple single numbers on the board. And as we look to where we're headed today, temperatures jump right back up. So all above seasonal average, the entire province. It's finally nice to see Medicine Hat getting that very warm 30 degrees. Edmonton, we're going to see about 24, potentially 25 degrees, but all surrounding areas very beautiful today. So what we can expect going through the day, nothing but a little mix of sun and cloud, and it is going to be quite wonderful. So 24 degrees, if you are outside, make sure you have your sunscreen on, your hat, your sunglasses, any length of time. It's going to be a warm one out there, especially when you tack on the Humidex, and our next 7 days looking perfect. Whatever your weekend plans may be, Edmonton Elks game Friday, getting out Saturday. The Canadian Women's Open is happening this weekend. It is perfect weather for it. So whatever it may be, make sure it is outside. Stay with us. We'll be back after the break.

0: are moving really well out the door this morning. Not seeing too much in the way of big delays right now. It's traffic volume pretty light out there and moving around the city at a really nice pace to start the drive. We do have some overnight work wrapping up on the White Mud eastbound as you make your way around the Twilliger corner. So it looks like crews are just starting to clear up through there. The good news is we're starting off the drive moving stall and collision free. Craving your favorite burger? 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With 880 Chad Time Saver Traffic, I'm Justin Durbin.
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9: People coming and going since, adding police have been there recently. Neighbors are shaken by what happened.
10: I have a daughter of my own, and to think that, you know, it could have happened to my own daughter, or, you know, to somebody that I love. It's scary, and it shouldn't be happening. It just shouldn't be happening, especially to somebody so young.
9: On Monday, fingerprint dust and crime scene tape were still visible. The homicide unit has taken over the investigation. Several people were at City Hall on Monday to talk about a possible permanent shelter opening in the south central part of our city. The Hope Mission currently operates the building in question as a warehouse and a thrift store, but is looking to convert some of that space into a 120-bed shelter. So a rezoning application is before the city. The organization says it will help decentralize its services while also adding space in an area where it's needed.
11: In that area, through Crisis Diversion, which is our mobile outreach program, we know our teams are working in that area, and we know from different consultations we've had with emergency services that they've also said that there's a need in that area, and they've expressed support to have more services there.
9: Opponents to the plan told councillors they support new shelters but believe this location is a poor one. Councillors will continue debating.
11: They've also said that there's a need in that area, and they've expressed support to have more services there.
9: Opponents to the plan told councillors they support new shelters but believe this location is a poor one. Councillors will continue debating the plan at a public hearing next week.

0: driver's licenses, proof of citizenship, and health care cards into a single ID, one of the biggest changes is coming in the form of a new expiry date.
1: Anything that provides a barrier to accessing care or delays care is not good for someone's health, nor is it good for our health care system.
0: Effective July 2nd this year, health care cards now need to be renewed for continued coverage. For integrated licenses and ID cards, the expiry date will be the same for both, while standalone care cards will have their...
1: Provides a barrier to accessing care or delays care is not good for someone's health, nor is it good for our health care system.
0: Effective July 2nd this year, health care cards now need to be renewed for continued coverage. For integrated licenses and ID cards, the expiry date will be the same for both, while standalone care cards will have their own date, raising concerns for people who don't have regular access to a computer or a registry.
1: People shouldn't get a bill if they're rightfully qualified to have Alberta health care, and it shouldn't be based on your health card expiring, needing to get there renewed.
0: The government of Alberta's website says no one will be denied emergency health services, but adds using an expired card can result in being turned away at a doctor's office or having to pay out of pocket.
2: The physicians involved and the clinics involved are going to be dealing with all sorts of administrative burden when they really should be just taking care of patients.
0: A statement from the Ministry of Preventative and Health Services says, in part, Albertans will receive advance notice before renewal is required. If coverage is cancelled because a renewal was missed, individuals have up to 1 year to apply for reinstatement. The province adds this change will help ensure only eligible residents are accessing the healthcare system.
3: We actually have over 500,000 more card numbers that are active in Alberta than we have people who reside in Alberta.
0: Shifting the responsibility to the patient to make sure their paperwork is up to date.
4: They send us a notice that it's expiring, and so it's pretty easy.
5: I just think the whole process, I wish they would have just left it alone.
6: It is easier for me having it on there, yeah, because I don't have to pull out two cards.
0: Megan Cobb, Global News.
7: Runners of the Edmonton Marathon are double-checking their GPS trackers, concerned the course may have had an extra kilometer. Some runners noticed after the race, while others noticed while on the course. Brittany White was one of more than 10,000 runners to take part in the Edmonton Marathon on Sunday. She was running with the goal of qualifying for the Boston Marathon. White says it was when she was cheering on other participants in the half marathon that she noticed the discrepancy. She believes the 2 kilometers left was actually 3 kilometers. Well, she qualified for the Boston Marathon. Her friend did not, and she wonders how many other athletes may miss out.
8: For a national championship, it definitely shouldn't happen. I think whoever was in charge of that should have double-checked, triple-checked, 5 times checked when you're running, I guess, like a race of that caliber.
7: In a statement, the Edmonton Marathon says it is confident in the course measurement and certification process, saying the route was confirmed on race day by World Athletics, and it is confident in the validity of the race results. Yeah, buddy. All right, traffic time. Things starting to pick up a little bit on the Yellowhead?
9: Yes.
7: I can't hear you. What is happening? Do. Can you hear me now?
9: No. Yeah.
7: Hello? Nope. There we go.
10: Can I? Yeah.
7: Gotcha. You have 10 seconds now.
10: No, yeah, pretty much. Okay, taking a look at traffic flow along the Yellowhead 82nd Street. Everything's moving along very well. No issues to report for right across the city. Looks like we are sitting stall and collision free. 51st Avenue, 111th Street. There's been a couple vehicles coming through here, but generally speaking, it's been pretty quiet, not seeing a whole lot of movement for them. A bit steadier, though, for 75th Street and 98th Avenue. There is, especially for the north and southbound lanes, some steadier volume for 75th Street, 98th Avenue. Still pretty quiet heading into the downtown core. Capilano Bridge traffic, you can see a few vehicles making their way to and from the River Valley. And then the White Mud, 34th Street. Starting to see some steadier traffic volume coming in from the outlying areas. So it is picking up, but we are looking pretty good right now. No major issues to report. That is your OK Tire traffic. Let's head over to Sky Tracker weather now and check in with Britt.
11: Thanks, Daintree. A

0: Dina and Rex have the right idea for this upcoming week's weather. Take a look at that out on the beach. 25 degrees today for that dog walking forecast. So just keep in mind, this is going to be pretty warm for the pups as well as comfortable for yourself. So it is a little bit warm though. So it's going to be great. 15 degrees. Take a look at how great those clouds look so far. Not seeing a ton just outside of Canmore just yet. 11 in through Calgary. And Jasper. Jasper was sitting at a very cool about 3 degrees yesterday morning. So nice to see that 11 as we get the morning underway. What we can see is that the entire province is going to be quite comfortable today. Above seasonal average, it is going to be really nice as we don't see any precipitation rolling through our majority of the day. Lloydminster may see these scattered smaller shower pockets passing through this evening as it works its way towards Saskatchewan. But even into Wednesday, there is not a ton to tell you about, which is a good thing because I know we are so over the rain. As we get into early hours Thursday, we may see just some smaller amounts of light rain in through high level Grand Prairie, Peace River area, and Red Deer may see just a little bit for that morning commute. Edmonton may scratch just a little bit later in the day. As we can see, it does come just south of the city. We'll keep a close eye on that for Thursday because a lot of this just continues dipping a little more south lately on that air system. So what we can see, temperatures absolutely outstanding. Friday, Saturday looking great. Small chance of those showers right now for Sunday. We're looking at about 40%. So it would be nice if it wasn't lingering all day with a 24 degrees expected. And most of next week looking pretty identical, which is above our seasonal average. So it's nice to see we're rounding out the end of August far more comfortably. Erin, back to you.
1: All right, thank you so much, Britt. It is 26. We're going to take a quick break. We'll have a look at national and world news coming up.

0: Nice looking start to the morning drive continues out there. Traffic volume pretty light moving around the city at a good pace. Yellowhead in good shape. Just want for that work in between 97th Street and 127th Street. We do have some crews wrapping up some overnight work on the White Line eastbound as you make your way towards the Twilliker corner, but looks like they're wrapping up soon. And if you're out and about on the Anthony Henday, not seeing anything slowing you down, good movement all the way around the Ring Road. 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
4: 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The North Saskatchewan River is the source of Edmonton's drinking water and home to many of Edmontonians' iconic workouts. I'm Jen Morrison. 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Employees are fueled by the same water that they help bring to Edmontonians, whether it's their trails that they run in the mornings or helping coach their kids' sports programs after work. We hope that this year's Glass of the Sask will help Edmontonians really tap into their own personal connection with the river and really help us be stewards of the river valley and the land. That includes picking up trash that you might find on the trails while you're running or bringing a reusable water to fuel your workout. We all have an important role to play.
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6: And platform changes, alleging parent company Meta broke privacy laws by gathering data on kids to make the apps more addictive.
7: For years now, you know, children's privacy rights have been violated by these platforms.
6: The lawsuit argues Meta has been intentionally designing features like an infinite scroll function and targeted algorithms to hook children, while lying to the public about the platform's mental and physical risks.
8: The comparison here is in the 1990s in the United States, we had a lot of big tobacco litigation. And that's what's happening here. That's what happened with tobacco.
6: It is the biggest legal challenge against Meta yet, but far from the first.
9: Yesterday's decision was, by all accounts, a historic moment.
6: Less than 2 weeks ago, Meta lost a similar court challenge in New Mexico and was ordered to pay $567 million in damages.
9: It is, I think, a strong signal from the court about how serious the problem of child exploitation is on this platform.
6: Meta is appealing the New Mexico decision and disputes the pending allegations, saying evidence throughout the trial will show its commitment to supporting young people.
10: We've built more than 30 different tools, resources, and features that parents can set time limits for their teens using our apps.
6: But if the allegations are proven, it could open the floodgates.
8: Basically, any person who's potentially harmed by one of these products has a potential claim against Meta. And so that is thousands, if not millions, of potential claims.
11: The landmark trial is expected to kick off in California on Tuesday, while 25 other states are still waiting to face off against Meta in court. Jillian Piper, Global News, Ottawa.
12: 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Really nice right now.
13: I know, and it's so pretty with those clouds in the background there and the sunrise beginning. 18 degrees with that humidex, so we are off to a very comfortable morning, and it's going to be a great week. It's worth getting excited about because I know I hear all the time when I'm out in public, we haven't had a summer, so this is definitely going to be the week that's going to feel a little more summer-like for us. We do have to just worry about this air quality warning in the Banff area. We haven't seen any growth on this air quality into Alberta for the last couple of weeks, which is a positive, but of course, keep a close eye on that. And if that's in your weekend plans headed towards the mountain parks, keep that in mind. 15 degrees here in the city as we get the morning underway, and the whole province is a lot warmer than what we saw yesterday morning. There were threes on the board getting the morning underway. Temperatures, big warm up today, as we can see, pushing upwards of about 30 degrees, a little bit cooler, but still above seasonal average through Slave Lake at that 22, 23 in Athabasca, Waycourt at that 24. So 25 expected in the Edmonton area today, and just going to be a mix of sun and cloud for a majority of our day. As we go in overnight, temperatures will continue to be quite comfortable, starting out quite nicely for our early morning as it has today. So going through this week, again, I just can't help but get excited, especially to see a Friday and Saturday looking as comfortable as that. And as of right now, that Sunday is sitting at just a 40% chance of showers. So if we could avoid that, I mean, it would be almost a picture-perfect week. Stay with us. We'll be back after the break.

0: moving really well out the door this morning. It looks like that overnight work is wrapped up on the white mud eastbound towards the Twilliger Corner, so everything is open and moving as you make your way through there. We are starting to see a little bit of traffic work its way into the city on the Yellowhead eastbound towards that west leg of the Henday, but everything's still moving well. We are still moving stall and collision free out the door. Canadian Tire's back to class. 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With 880 Chad, Time Saver Traffic, I'm Justin Durbin.
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0: bespoke model of Ferrari's first fully electric car has sold for $40 million US, making it the most expensive new car ever sold at auction. The car, which sports a very different profile than a typical Ferrari, sold for 36 times its estimated value. The Italian car maker says proceeds from the sale will go to educational initiatives through the Ferrari Foundation. $40 million?
1: And in other news of people with too much money.
0: Seriously.
1: It's
0: insane. How does it even get 36 times its estimated value?
1: Because there's somebody out there that...
0: Two
1: people out there that are like, I must have this before anybody else does.
0: So true. And they just battled with each other and continued to... to be
1: They're
0: rich.
1: Probably related.
0: Probably. It is 5:52. Before we do this day, let's look at that beautiful weather forecast.
2: Isn't it exciting?
0: Yeah.
2: And like I said, I get people come up to me in the grocery store, the gym, everywhere. We haven't had a summer, so here's your summer. We're saving the best for last towards the end of August. So I'm pretty excited about, especially, well, the whole week really, but to see that we have an awesome weekend ahead too. Like I said, small chance of showers on Sunday, but I mean that 24 degrees, even that 23 is still above our seasonal average. Mm-hmm. So this entire 10-day forecast is wonderful.
0: Looks good to me. All right. Well, let's do this day in history. Hound Dog and Don't Be Cruel by Elvis. Reached number one on the charts.
2: 56. He looks so young there.
0: 57. He does look so young.
2: 55.
0: Look at that.
2: What are we even doing challenging Daintree?
0: I know. Album cover.
2: Beautiful.
1: Back in the day when the guys had better hair than we did.
0: Seriously. How they didn't have more hair commercials is beyond me.
1: Seriously, I want to take that picture, Photoshop ladies' faces.
0: It would work.
1: All of those hairdos would work.
0: Yes.
1: Oh my gosh. The lady in front, close your blouse.
0: Jennifer Lopez shirt.
1: This is 80s. Oh, I want to say 87, but it's probably 80. Yeah.
0: 86.
3: 88.
1: I gotta say 80. Yeah, 87.
0: 86.
1: So close.
0: So close. The 15th Commonwealth Games open in Victoria. Does anyone know what the last... We just had the Commonwealth Games. But I don't know what year it was.
2: Neither do I.
0: Whoops.
2: Is it 40-somethings?
0: I'm not sure.
1: No
0: idea. What do we
1: idea.
0: Think?
2: 82.
0: 90.
1: 76. 94. Way off.
0: All right. Well, so then that means if it was, sorry, what did you say? 96. So this year was the 40th.
2: Yeah.
0: No,
2: 30th.
0: 30th Commonwealth Games.
2: Okay.
0: Right?
2: Sure. Well, if that was 15,
0: like
2: added to the...
1: No, but that was the 50th.
0: Oh, right. That was, so it was 30 years ago. So it's the 45th. Right?
1: I'm going to carry the one.
2: I don't math that quick, so I'm counting
0: on you. It's too early to do math. Who are we kidding? All right, it is 5:55. We are going to take a break, and we'll be back with your news headlines.

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11: This is Global News. It is 6 o'clock. I'm Randy Kilburn. 15 degrees at the moment, 25 the high this afternoon, and then 26 tomorrow. Well, growing confusion, it seems, as people in every nook and cranny of the province navigate the new requirements to renew a driver's license. Many are learning the new 3-in-1 cards also means their provincial health care coverage now has an expiry date. Yep. As of July the 2nd of this year, health care cards also are going to need to be renewed. Alberta Medical Association President Dr. Brian Wersba says, you know, this move could create some barriers to access.
12: It might be easy for somebody who's computer savvy, but if you don't have a cell phone that has data, or if you're not really connected to the internet on a regular basis, you have trouble getting to your registry office, like there are going to be roadblocks in place.
11: Yeah, well, the province says there are about 500,000 more active healthcare numbers in our province than there are people who actually live here. And by the way, Alberta is the only province that does not have healthcare card expiration dates. rates. Well, that recent court decision in Ontario could settle a debate over which government has control over Edmonton's bike lanes, as Alberta's drafting legislation around those, as you know. Court of Appeal overturned the ruling that blocked the Ontario government from removing certain bike lanes in downtown Toronto. Our province's Minister of Transportation says that ruling in Ontario is most definitely going to be considered as Alberta drafts its legislation. Our Mayor, Andrew Knack, doesn't believe the bike lane battle should be political, though.
13: This fixation on what appears to be a culture war really surprises me when there's so many more important things we should be doing Canada-wide.
11: The mayor says making streets safer should be everyone's focus, and he believes that that requires variety. The Alberta Utilities Commission has denied an application to build a natural gas plant in Olds that would have powered a massive data center complex. Synapse Real Estate Corporation had proposed a 10-building campus with 1.4 gigawatts of power generation. You know, that's enough to power the city of Edmonton. Carol Edwards lives in Olds. She never liked this idea, and she was absolutely overjoyed when she found out this project has been scrapped.
14: There is no way they should have been placing a 1.4 gigawatt power plant right inside the boundaries of a small heritage town. It was it's a blasphemy. It's monstrous. And so bye-bye, Synapse.
11: The Utilities Commission says this project would have been too close to the surrounding community and that Synapse failed to justify why it had chosen that exact location. Ooh, the clock ticking as the Trump tariff threat gets closer and closer. 16 hours to go, in fact. Here's reporter Ben Thomas.
15: Some $20 billion worth of Canadian products, from hockey sticks to tongue depressors, could be subject to 50% tariffs as of 12:01 a.m. Wednesday. The U.S. and Canada have wrangled for decades over trade, but President Trump's belligerent approach marks an extraordinary departure from the traditionally cooperative relationship between the two countries. Nevertheless, Prime Minister Mark Carney says the U.S. and Canada are negotiating to avoid the new round of tariffs. He describes the talks as very intense and delicate. Ben Thomas, Washington.
11: And I'm Randy Kilburn. Your next scheduled newscast, that's coming up at 6:30 on 880 CHED.
16: 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It is time now to check traffic, and here's Justin Durbin.
17: Nice start to the morning drive out there. We are starting to see a little more volume work its way around this city. A little busier on the White Mud eastbound around the Terwilliger corner to the Rainbow Valley Bridge. We did have some overnight work, so just want to cruise finish up through there. We do have some early traffic on the Yellowhead eastbound heading towards that west leg of the Henday, but everything else still moving really nicely as you make your way out the door to start the drive. Now until Wednesday, visit Shoppers Drug Mart for the bonus redemption event to get more for your points. 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With 880 CHED, time saver traffic, I'm Justin Durbin.
16: Taking a look at 880 CHED, weather, it's going to be a nice week until Saturday night. Enjoy the sun and the warm temperatures, 25 degrees today. It's going to be beautiful, 13 degrees tonight, and then 26 with sun tomorrow. Currently in the city, it's 15.
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2: I have not heard this song in a very long time. Remember the Crash Test Dummies? Peter Pumpkinhead. Good one, Jeff.
3: Thanks. I was thinking about that one last night, and I was like, man, we got to start the show with that. So there you are.
2: Do you think about the songs that you're going to start the show with at night?
3: Always.
2: As you're falling asleep,
3: always.
2: Lying in bed?
3: Yeah, I plan the entire show before I go to bed at night.
2: Oh, well, look at you.
3: Visualize an attack. I learned that, I think it was from, what, Waterboy, the movie with Adam Sandler? Visualize an attack.
2: Oh, nice. I don't think you should have any life lessons from an Adam Sandler movie. Just saying. Good morning, everyone. It is 6:06. Thanks for joining us here on This Morning. Sarah was seconded to the Shea Ganim show.
4: Whisked away.
2: Great. It's great to have Jeff. And you're going to be here for a while, Jeff, right? Because she's going on vacation.
3: Yeah, she's going overseas or something like that. So, Italy. Yeah, I'm going to be in this chair for the next little while. So,
2: All right. She's going to come back all happy.
4: I smell teen burgers.
2: Oh, 100%.
3: Maybe well, especially, isn't it teen burgers from MS Day 2 days from now, Thursday?
2: Okay.
4: Oh, there
2: well,
4: we go.
2: There
5: okay,
2: we go.
5: I'm on it.
2: All Jeez. Right. We are on it. Yes, Jeff loves the teen burger. And who doesn't love the teen burger? They're delicious. How are you guys doing today?
4: I'm good.
2: Yeah?
4: I'm good. A little tired today, but I'm okay.
2: Why are you tired?
4: I had the show last night, so Mondays are always a little later night. Later night for me, not a really late night for normal people, but when you get up early, it was a late night. But yeah, it was a good
2: like
4: show.
2: Like 9 o'clock.
4: Yeah, I was. I had to stay up till 8 last night when the show ended. So...
5: I'm the exact opposite. I got a bunch of stuff off my to-do list yesterday and wound up having a great night with my kiddo. Went to the water park and then we both just passed out before Mama even came home from visiting some friends. So I was in bed and asleep by 8:30 with my daughter. And
2: nice.
5: Yeah, cruised right through the night. Woke up an hour before my alarm today. Got a bunch of chores done.
2: Chores done? Like you're... You're
5: firing
2: you're
5: at all cylinders.
2: The house
5: today.
2: At like 2 o'clock
4: I learned this
2: in the
4: about
2: morning?
4: You. I learned this about you. You get up earlier.
5: I do.
4: We get up early. You get up earlier, and you do some work around the house a lot of days.
5: Yeah, no, a lot. Nothing makes me happier than having my wife and daughter wake up to a clean house, and I don't want to do it before I go to bed. You know what I mean? And I don't want to do it when I come home because it'll probably be waiting there for me because morning time's a big rush for them to get up and out the door. So I just noticed that naturally, I'll wake up about 2:30, 2:45. And can't fall back asleep, so you know, might as well get up and do those dishes, right?
2: It doesn't bother them that you're.
5: No, they're used to it.
2: Okay.
5: I've been an early riser my whole life. And
4: it doesn't bother them that the work's all done when they get up.
2: I would want to be ching, ching.
5: Well, I've got
2: ching.
5: A coffee system, and if I don't follow it where I leave a thermos of coffee for my wife, you know, she's just a little put out, you know? She doesn't like
2: sweet.
5: The instant stuff.
2: That's
5: so,
2: lovely. Yeah. That's lovely.
5: That makes me smile.
2: Can you talk to my husband? Not that I would expect him to get up at 3 o'clock in the morning to make me coffee when he doesn't have to. But,
5: well, those,
2: and I don't
5: the
2: drink coffee, so that'd be a surprise.
5: Who get up early and put on their makeup or, you know, do the, you know, and they're trying to maintain the facade, right?
2: Who does that?
5: Newlyweds, is he right?
2: Newlyweds? I've never done that.
5: I've heard of that.
2: Well, right? I think like in the 1950s, you'd see
5: maybe
2: that
5: I'm thinking,
2: in
5: yeah.
2: TV shows or something like that, where a woman will get up and put a makeup on so when she wakes up, so when her husband wakes up, he rolls over and she's like fully done up. Jan ever do that to you?
4: I don't think so. That's
2: no,
4: not the way life
2: so.
4: Works, is it?
2: Yeah,
4: unless
2: no.
5: You're well, that's what I'm shooting
4: unless
5: for.
4: You're on the Dick Van Dyke show, which I quite often notice. I'm kind of rewatching that now, as I said before. It's in black and white. Some of it stands up, but Mary Tyler Moore looks perfect every morning when she
2: course.
4: Gets out of bed. The
2: yes.
4: hair's done, the makeup's on. She's wearing the nice little robe with the high heels as well in the morning. So
5: that's no standard because Marianne and Ginger on Gilligan's Island look perfect every day, and they were castaway for like 25 years.
2: That's true. That is true. Well, I need to apologize to you guys.
4: Uh-oh. What'd you do?
5: Apology accepted.
4: Oh, nicely done. What a good teammate. I'm going to be a little more cautious.
5: Wait a minute. How does this affect my life?
2: I stink. I you know how you have a hangover and you've been drinking alcohol and not you, Morley, but you sort of taste it the next morning? I have a garlic hangover. And I can't get the taste out of my mouth. And it's been more than 12 hours since I ate garlic. And I have to say, you have to get, if you like garlic, you have to get garlic from the farmer's market. I got this bulb from Kuhlman's, and I compared it to the Chinese garlic that I bought at, I don't know, Costco or something like that. Just, it does not compare.
4: And you don't have to use as much of it when it's like fresh. And
2: I did use probably more than I needed to. My massage therapist is like, hey, I've been working on this new recipe, pan con tomat. So pan is bread in Spanish, tomato, obviously, tomatoes. And I said, yeah, Spanish people always have this toast with just tomato on it. So what you do is you take a tomato, and I bought one at the farmer's market, an heirloom tomato, fancy, and you grate the tomato. So you don't use the skin, you grate the tomato.
5: Right.
2: You toast sourdough bread, you take a garlic, and you're supposed to rub the garlic on the bread. Olive oil. I didn't do that. I smushed the garlic, put an entire clove of garlic put it on top of the bread, had one slice, and then I'm like, I really don't want another slice, but I made another slice. It's so delicious. So you should pan con tomat, delicious. But I can't get this garlic taste out of my mouth. I have used Scope. I have brushed my teeth. I have chewed gum, and it is still there. And it's kind of gross.
4: I don't see the problem.
2: Oh well, I guess you're not kissing me.
4: That is true.
2: That might be a problem.
4: There's nothing better, I find, than when I'm making supper and I use a lot of garlic and my fingers smell like garlic.
2: Yeah, a little
4: and it's
2: bit.
4: Just I just keep going back to smell.
2: You're supposed to use lemon or stainless steel. Stainless steels. They have these eggs that you could put beside your sink, and that if you rub this little egg on your hands, the garlic smell. But you enjoy it.
4: I'm okay with it. I don't mind it. You should rub that leg on your tongue, maybe, and see what happens.
2: The stainless steel on my... That's brilliant. I don't have the little egg, though. I don't know. What's your suggestion for halitosis?
5: I had a similar experience on the weekend where... Have you ever tried the trick where you just chop the top off a garlic, you drizzle it with the oil, and then wrap it and put it in the air fryer?
4: The whole thing.
5: I've had it all the time at That's Aroma when you go out, but I never really tried making it myself. And the little tiny bulbs that I walked out of Superstore with, I'm like, oh, this might not work. But you're right. The larger garlic would have been the key if I could have got, you know, something bigger and maybe with more flavor. But yeah, I stunk it up this weekend as well, too. And it took me about 2 days to get that smell off of me.
2: But the roasted garlic's sweet. It's nice.
5: Yeah, no, that's what I was wondering, if yours was fresh or not.
2: It's completely raw.
5: But I ate three bulbs. You know, I made three thinking I'll save one, and I was all by myself.
2: It's not as bad.
5: Can't be good for you.
2: I know onions, if you dunk onions in cold water, it does reduce the potency of it. So, if you don't want onion breath, well, because onions, I'm not a big fan. I could eat raw garlic, no problem, but onions?
4: Well, raw onions are tough. Well, unless it's on a hamburger or a hot dog.
2: Unless it's on a teen burger, right, Jeff? Yeah.
3: You got it.
2: Coming up at 6:30, we're going to be talking about returns. Sarah Crosby told a story yesterday. Of course, she is my co-host on the 9 a.m. free-for-all. Told the story about her waiting in line at Costco because she got one of those rebate checks. So she has a fancy dancing membership. And there was a bag of those munchies. You know, the ones, it's in a blue bag, and it's got the cheesies and the pretzels and the sun chips in it. And it was half used. So it was open, and it was sitting on the side after somebody returned it. And she goes, well, why did somebody return it? They didn't like it.
4: And Costco said, okay, here's your money back.
2: I don't get it. I don't get it.
5: Yeah, I'll take that story one step further. I suspect that rather than return to Costco with that half bag, they were eating it in the Costco as they were shopping and then said,
4: just got in line maybe after.
5: Not for me, sir, after half the bag is gone, right?
2: Oh, I know.
4: Yeah, it's the rumor is they'll take anything. They'll take anything.
2: Yeah. Why, though? It's just costing us more. It's costing the companies. Probably they send it back and say, oh, this didn't taste very good. So they have to eat the loss, which just means higher prices for us. So we're going to talk about that coming up at about 6:30. But you just brought up something, Chris. Is it okay to open something?
5: Right.
2: Maybe to feed your kid while you're in the grocery store and then just pay for it at the end?
4: Oh, yeah. done that when the kids were little. Did that a lot. Open up a get a little chocolate milk, and they drink the chocolate milk, and you just put it on the thing, and you they beep it, and you pay for it.
2: Technically, that's not yours yet.
4: Yeah.
5: I think it's a fine line. I think if you let the kid eat half of it and then you say, enough for us, and return it, that's completely different.
4: You're spending hundreds of dollars at a grocery store. I don't think if you're still going to pay for it. I don't think it's a big deal.
2: If you still pay for it.
4: Well.
2: But you don't want to look like you're a criminal and going, hey, are you going to pay for that? You put a target on your back. Yeah.
4: Yeah, for sure. If you're sticking it in your pocket or throw it in the garbage before you're done, then that's just wrong, right? But we would give it to the kids and they would drink it while they're sitting in the cart. And we would put the empty
2: and you never got questioned when the cashier lady's like, why is there nothing in this?
4: Yeah. My standard line was always, we picked this up at the shelf. It was empty, but I'll pay for it anyway.
5: Dad joke.
2: 100%.
4: I did that all the time. I never did it with like chips
2: granola
4: or
2: bars
4: anything like
2: or
4: that.
2: Anything
4: it was
2: like
4: always,
2: that.
4: It was always
2: chocolate milk.
4: It was always a chocolate milk or a juice or something.
2: And you've done that too, Chris?
5: Yeah, you know what? Not recently, but I could see myself doing that. It's it's interesting.
2: Maybe that's why some stores offer free cookies,
4: yep.
2: Or I think Superstore offers bananas, and there's some fruit at some independent or Superstores for the kids to eat.
4: An IGA near our house, which has since been turned into a Freshco. Went to Sobeys and Freshco now. Mm-hmm. But they used to, I don't know if they still do or not. We don't shop there that much anymore. But they used to always give the kids the free donuts. That's first thing you'd walk in. And then, you know what? After your kids eat a donut, they're thirsty. They want some chocolate milk. The free donut, the free cookie it's turned into buying chocolate milk.
2: It's the balanced diet of the donut and the chocolate milk. Well, coming up, we're going to be talking about returns at 6:30. But coming up next, did you hear what happened at the Edmonton Marathon? A lot of runners not happy, but the organizers saying, everything's by the book. The 880 coming up next.
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5: Just hours to avoid a new round of tariffs from the United States and still no deal. The Prime Minister says he's going to talk to the President before the Wednesday deadline. So, well, it's midnight tonight. Sources say the Americans are willing to drop tariffs on the automotive sector from 25 to 15%, but auto insiders say if they agree to that, there will be plant closures. God, you know what? I can't imagine running 42 kilometers, but if I did, I certainly would be counting the distance. Well, it turns out many runners at the Edmonton Marathon think they ran almost 43 kilometers. The course had an extra kilometer, they claim. It has many hardcore runners trying to qualify for Boston or New York marathons questioning their times, especially those who didn't make the mark. The athletes noticed the discrepancy on their GPS trackers, but organizers say the course was certified by World Athletics, and a woman was arrested after police say she was throwing eggs at runners. Happened on Jasper Avenue at around 8 a.m. No word yet on charges. And WestJet dumping some American destinations this winter and adding more sunny destinations. We're talking Mexico, the Caribbean. The airline says its capacity between Edmonton and sunny destinations will increase by 34% compared to last winter. That includes twice as many weekly flights between Edmonton and Los Cabos, Mexico, as well as Edmonton and Montego Bay, Jamaica. Last month, the airline dropped its nonstop route to Atlanta.
6: A day off for the Blue Jays yesterday, but they still moved closer to a playoff spot thanks to the out-of-town scoreboard after a loss by Baltimore. The Jays are now a half game back, tied with Minnesota.
5: Wow.
6: In all, there's seven teams separated by two games in the standings. Only one's going to make the playoffs. The Jays start a series in Tampa today.
5: Hailey, sunny skies today, 25, 13 tonight, and then 26 with sun tomorrow. With the latest on this tariff talk, they've only got about 16 hours left. Here's Mackenzie Gray.
7: It's gone from days to hours to find a deal and avoid new U.S. tariffs coming to place Wednesday at 12:01 a.m.
8: We're going to continue working. Our job is not yet done.
9: How are talks going with Canada?
7: The American negotiators joined by a new face at the table, U.S. Commerce Secretary Howard Lutnick, whose department hosted the meeting, a part of talks the Prime Minister labeled as intense and delicate.
10: Frankly, we'll have opportunities over the next 48 hours to discuss in more detail as the negotiations go forward, and I think that's the best forum.
7: The next step, the Prime Minister and President talking, with Carney saying he plans to speak with Donald Trump before any new tariffs could come into place, but there are major issues to still be dealt with to avoid that happening. Sources with direct knowledge of the talks tell Global News the Americans are proposing to drop current tariffs on Canadian-made cars and parts from 25% to 15%. But multiple auto industry insiders have told the Carney government if they agree to that, it will lead to plant closures once current models are done production. This weekend, the Liberals sought industry input on what tariff levels, alongside other government measures, could be workable for the Ontario auto industry to remain competitive.
11: While we may not be able to control President Trump,
9: we can and are controlling the decisions we make here in Ontario.
7: Decisions including to put U.S. alcohol back on provincial liquor store shelves, a prerequisite to any deal with the U.S. But getting all the provinces to agree, potentially a major challenge. In particular, B.C., with so far no movement on softwood lumber. Sources tell Global News the Americans have not been interested in discussing softwood during the talks, despite the Canadian government hoping to have the 10% national security tariff on softwood removed.
11: It's mixed not only in the sectors that are involved, but also the regions of the country that are involved, the different provinces.
7: If there's no deal by Wednesday, expect some form of retaliation from the Canadian government to the new tariffs that will impact $28 billion worth of goods, with Mark Carney saying his plans for every scenario. Mackenzie Gray, Global News, Ottawa.
5: It is time now to check traffic, and it's brought to you by James H. Brown & Associates, Alberta Injury Lawyers, the heavy hitters of injury law. Here's Justin Durbin.
12: Nice start to the morning drive continues, Stacey. We are moving around the city at a really good pace. Starting to see some of that normal volume gateway northbound picking up as you make your way towards 34th Avenue. If you're on the White Mud eastbound, a little busier around the Rainbow Valley Bridge construction, and starting to see some more traffic on the Yellowhead through the construction between 121 and 127th Street. But everything's still moving really well as you make your way out the door, not seeing too much slowing you down. Canadian Tire's back to class. 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
3: 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Morley Scott joins us with a look at sports and what's going on with these Blue Jays.
4: They just keep gaining ground, don't they? You know, things are going well when you don't play, but you still move a little closer to a playoff spot. That's the story for the Blue Jays yesterday. They had a day off and they're now a half game back of the final playoff spot in the wild card race. There are seven teams in the race. Three of them played last night. Baltimore lost. Detroit and Minnesota both win. The standings have Baltimore, Detroit, and Texas tied for the final wild card spot. The Jays and Minnesota are a half game back. Cleveland is just a game back. Seattle just two games back. What a finish it's going to be in the wild card race. The Blue Jays play in Tampa today to start a three-game series against the AL East leading Tampa Rays. The Elks will return to practice today. A short week for them as they get set for the Winnipeg Blue Bombers here on Friday night, and that means facing Brady Oliveira. He had 180 combined yards last week in the Blue Bombers' win over Ottawa. On the Elks this week, last night, Coach Mark Killam talked about game planning for Brady Oliveira.
5: He does what he does well, and like I just said, they're built for that. Have you seen their offensive line? They're enormous. I mean, they're committed to running the football. They do some other things as well, but the offense goes through Brady. And if you looked at the last game, you know, He caught a bunch of footballs as well. So, I mean, I think, as a football team, they're a good football team. They do some things that they've done well for several years, and it's going to be a difficult challenge.
4: Bombers went back to practice yesterday. Oliveira did not practice because of an ankle injury, but Coach Mike O'Shea said he'll be fine for Friday's game here. The Elks are 7-3. The Bombers come to town at 5-4. The 0-9 Ottawa Redblacks have started to make some changes. President Adrian Sciarra was moved out yesterday. No replacement named. A search is underway. Sciarra has been the Red Blacks president since 2023. He's been with the company that owns the Red Blacks since 2013. And the final four qualifiers are in for the CPKC Canadian Open. 156 LPGA golfers play round one at the Royal Mayfair tomorrow. Canadian Brooke Henderson is here as the defending champ. And looks like they're going to have a great week weather-wise, too.
3: Oh, it's going to be beautiful. Yeah. Sunday looking a little dicey, but
4: they're done Saturday, I believe.
3: There you go. Well, what is the weirdest thing you have ever returned or seen returned? A story from Costco that will make you shake your head. That's coming up after your newscast.
6: And this is Global News 630. I'm Randy Kilburn. 14 degrees. Going to get up to 25 at the high today and 26 tomorrow. I have a question for you this morning, and it is, did you know this? If you did, you're a rare individual in Alberta. Talking about the new requirements for getting your driver's license renewed. Oh, and here is the kicker and part of the question. The new 3-in-1 cards also means your provincial health care card has an expiry date. Yeah, starting early last month, July 2nd, in fact, healthcare cards also need to be renewed for continued coverage. For integrated licenses and ID cards, well, the expiry date is going to be the same for both, while standalone care cards have their own end dates. Alberta Medical Association President Dr. Brian Wiersbe says, you know, that raises concerns for him about some people across the province.
7: Seniors, people who don't have good access to computer systems, people who might be, suffering from mental illness or be housing challenged are going to potentially run into problems with their cards expiring.
6: Oh, and get this, using an expired health card could see you turned away or maybe having to pay out of pocket at the doctor's office. Hey, that court decision in Ontario could, as we've mentioned to you before. It could have an impact right here in Alberta as our province looks to introduce those bike lane legislations. Last week, a court of appeal overturned a ruling that blocked the Ontario government from removing certain bike lanes in downtown Toronto. Our provincial government's developing legislation around bike lanes that it plans to introduce in the fall session of the Ledge. President of Bike Edmonton, Keith Heslinga, says it really should be another government's responsibility about this.
8: Edmontonians, in the extent that you can ask them in an election, in a democratic system, have spoken. And I think that it's really frustrating that the province doesn't like that and is choosing to, like, interfere.
6: The Minister of Transportation says the province does support bike lanes, but only in what he calls smart areas. Areas that don't limit or completely remove driving capabilities or parking. Special ceremony at City Hall celebrating the 150th anniversary of Treaty 6, a landmark agreement with First Nations. That celebration was tempered somewhat, though, yesterday. Global's Joel Gottlieb can tell you why.
9: The Treaty 6 flag has been raised at Edmonton City Hall, celebrating 150 years, acknowledging the contributions First Nations have made in founding the city of Edmonton and helping it grow. But no one from the provincial government showed up to Monday's milestone event at City Hall. The Grand Chief of Confederacy for Treaty 6 First Nations says Alberta's separation referendum this fall and discussions over building new pipelines are major concerns, and he's not happy about the way the province is dealing with it.
10: If we want a true reconciliation, it's time that they need to come and sit at the table with us and understand treaty and respect us and stop pushing us aside with this entire separatist regime as well.
9: The Indigenous Relations Minister's press secretary issued a statement saying the minister is currently away but remains in contact with Indigenous leaders and committed to maintaining strong relationships with Treaty 6 First Nations. Joel Gottlieb, Global News.
6: I'm Randy Kilburn. Your next scheduled newscast is coming up at 7 on 880 CHED.
3: Thanks so much, Randy. It is 6:34. Time to check traffic, and here's Justin Durbin.
11: We're still moving around the city at a fairly good pace this morning, Stacey, but looks like we might be dealing with a collision on Wayne Gretzky Drive southbound toward

0: going to be a nice day. Mainly sunny skies today, 25 degrees, 13 degrees tonight, and 26 with sun tomorrow. And did you notice I did not say rain once? We're not going to see rain, according to this forecast anyway, until Saturday night. Sunday looking a little soggy. Currently it's 15.
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1: Good morning, 6:35 this Tuesday morning. What is the weirdest thing you've ever returned or seen returned? Sarah Crosby, my colleague down in Calgary, we host the 9 a.m. free-for-all together. She said she went to Costco and saw a bag of munchies. It's a blue bag. You know, you've probably seen it a million times. A big bag. It's the one with the Cheetos and the pretzels and the Sun Chips in it. It was half eaten, and she asked the Costco employee, hey, what's the deal with the bag? Oh, they didn't like them. Do you have the audacity? Do you have the guts to go back and say, I didn't like these chips, take them back?
2: Not because I didn't like
1: them. How much is your time worth?
2: Like, and the return lines at Costco are always long.
1: They are, right? And they've got their hands full of stuff, and you're like, what are you taking back? Was it defective? Or are you just, because you know that they're easy marks, you're bringing stuff back after you've already used them?
2: Yeah, I could see if you taste them and they're stale or something, right? But to eat a half a bag and then take them, took them out, that's a big bag. Those are big bags.
1: Huge bags,
2: and
1: yeah.
2: To eat a half a bag and then decide you don't like them, that's pretty sketchy.
3: The last time I wanted to return food, and I don't think we ever actually did, is we buy food and then the seal is compromised. So you open the other box and you look inside and the inner seal isn't sealed right, you know, so it's open and exposed. I usually set that aside and I think, I'm going to go bring that hamburger helper back and get my $1.58. I never do. I wound up throwing it out, right? But the food is one thing, but then you got to think of the most returned items on Earth would have to be clothing. Right? Mm-hmm. I'm just doing some spot research now. Clothing gets bought and returned so quickly, mm-hmm. and quite often people will buy it and wear it for a photo or an event and then return it, that there's a term for this practice. So when you purchase something with the intent of wearing it once and returning it for full price. Uh-huh. Do you know the name of this term?
1: Stacey Bratzel?
3: It's called wardrobing.
1: Wardrobing. Yeah, so okay.
3: I'm not stealing. I'm out there wardrobing, right? Mm. On a budget. You know, it has its appeal, but then somebody's got to deal with those returns. And I know I recently bought an air fryer, I think, last Christmas. And when I was looking, there was two obviously returned air fryers on the box. And I reached to the back of the shelf and got the brand new one, right? So that's I don't want a returned item at full price.
2: Yeah, that's true, too.
1: Well, clothes, you know what? When Sarah brought up the returns and asked me if I have returned something that was questionable, I brought up moldy bread, and I did do that once. But when you bring up clothes, I do it all the time, right? If you go to This Morning with Stacey Bratzel on 880ched.com and you see a picture of me, I'm wearing a white shirt with pink pants. That white shirt came from the Bay Southgate. It's a Hugo Boss shirt. It was $300 silk shirt. It was beautiful. I bought it just on my way to the photo shoot, wore it for the photo shoot, and I did return it. Did not take the tags off. I wore it for like a half an hour.
2: So you knew you were going to return it when you bought it?
1: 100%. I wasn't going to keep a $300
2: Hugo Boss shirt. That's kind of sketchy.
1: I led to the downfall of the Bay.
2: That's kind of sketchy.
1: It's all and my fault.
2: Yeah, I'm calling you out on that one. That is wrong.
3: And that's wardrobing, wrong. And we try to give it a pretty name, but basically you stole from the Bay, and as far as I'm concerned,
1: from the Bay. They can resell it.
3: Somebody from the Bay should be looking at that saying, there's Stacey Bratzel profiting from our $300 shirt.
2: No wonder they went under.
1: I'm just looking good.
2: It's your fault they went under.
1: And in fact, when I was working in television, I would do that a lot. So I would buy a jacket, and if it did not look good on television, or if it left marks, or it just was not flattering, I would take it back. 100% I would, yeah. So there you go.
2: I've taken some clothes back. I'm old now, so I buy clothes at Costco sometimes, and you don't try them on, right? So you think this is going to fit, whatever, right? So sometimes

0: I've taken it back, but I would never, you know, get a dress for a wedding, tuck the tag in, go to the wedding, and then take the.
1: But I've solved a mystery for myself,
0: which happens a lot, right?
1: I've always wondered, you know, thinking back to my wedding or even just the clothes that I buy on a daily basis, it's about 50% cheaper than my wife's. You know, the exact same thing. We'll each go buy a pair of jeans. Mine will be $80. Hers will be $220, right? And
2: oh,
1: I think
2: yeah,
1: that's because
2: tax.
1: She has to deal with this. Stacey Brotzel's out there wardrobing.
0: That's right.
2: No, it's
0: because they had to mark down that $300 blouse. They had to mark up.
1: Of course, on the flip side,
0: Chris's wife's jeans.
2: It was perfectly fine. This shirt that I had on.
1: Says he's you. Buying your previously worn blouse for $120 on
2: the
1: discount round.
2: They're selling it for what I paid for it.
0: If you were going to a store and you picked out something you'd like, and then I said, okay, somebody wore that to a wedding 2 weeks ago and returned it. You wouldn't take it. You'd take the next one, right?
2: Maybe.
0: It's a half an hour. You would not.
2: It's a half an hour
0: of you sweating under the hot lights. You probably got makeup on it because you had to put makeup on for the photo shoot.
2: It was perfectly good. Yeah. It was perfectly good.
0: No. I'm calling you out on this.
2: Okay. Jeff, to save me, my friend. What have you returned?
3: Well, I haven't returned clothes like that. I've returned like jeans and things
0: like
3: that.
0: Because you're honest.
3: You know, like if a relative buys you something and you don't really want it, I've taken that back without a receipt before. But other than that, you know, like I don't really take a lot back. I'm like Chris where like I'll get something and I'll be like, you know what, I should take that back. And then it just sits on my nightstand or on a counter or somewhere for like 6 months until I finally just toss it.
2: Yeah. Well, you have to wonder whether it's worth your time to drive all the way back and to stand in line and maybe fight with the cashier, right?
0: Yeah. Here's something I did when I was younger, and I'm not pleased with this. This is when I was a young person, though, right? So I would buy a record, an LP or a cassette tape. So let's say it's a cassette tape of a band, whatever. So you take it home, you play it a couple times, then it gets eaten by your machine, or there's a skip in the record, a scratch. Mm-hmm. So then I would wait. They won't take it back, right? Because that's personal. They're going to say you damaged it. So I wait. So if it's let's say it's a Joe Jackson album that I bought for $7.99, then I'll go and buy a Fleetwood Mac album for $7.99. And back then, they didn't put what you bought on the receipt. It was just $7.99. And then I would return the Joe Jackson scratched album with the Fleetwood Mac Rumors receipt, if you know what I'm saying, right?
2: So you led to the downfall of A&B Sound.
0: But that was when I was a teenager.
2: You were a grown
0: adult.
2: So. I was like 40-ish.
0: You weren't quite grown yet, but yeah. So
1: how about this? It's confession time. I used to drop my sister off. We used to live on military bases growing up when I was a teenager, and it was my job to drop my sister off at the daycare, which was at the local Canex, which is basically the Sears of the base. So they have everything from beauty supplies to groceries. And so I would drop off my sister, and then I'd rip into the Canex, head over to the perfume department, and get the old CK1 that I couldn't afford, the cologne. Slap it on, and then off to grade 10. You know what I'm saying?
0: From a tester, though, right?
1: Well, from a tester.
0: Yeah.
1: But
0: so.
1: I did it for daily, Morley.
0: Yeah. Okay.
1: You know, it was my CK1.
2: You went every single day?
1: Pretty much. I had the ladies wondering who's smelling so good, you know, because no one else could afford the stuff.
2: Mike texted in saying, I knew a guy that returned a half-eaten watermelon to Costco. They took it back.
0: Of course they did.
2: Yeah. Alex says, we took a commercial dishwasher back to Costco. After 6 years, we had it fixed multiple times. Finally, the tech said, just take it back to Costco. So we did and got a $3,000 cash card back.
1: And that's why my dishwasher was $4,000.
2: Well, maybe, yeah. Somebody says, an adult swimming pool. Used it all summer. Returned it at the end of the season. Not much work. Right? Like, it didn't take that long. The Costco's just, okay. Costco, I did say, I Googled, why does Costco take everything back? And it says, because it builds strong customer trust.
0: See?
2: Loyalty. Members feel safe buying expensive or new items because they know if something goes wrong with it, they'll get a refund. However, it does say that if a customer abuses the system by returning too many used or old items, Costco can cancel their membership.
0: That makes sense if you can catch someone who does it a lot.
1: Costco reminds me of my friend from junior high who nobody liked, but he had a Super Nintendo, and we would go to his house and we would get to play his Super Nintendo, but we had to hang out with Jerry, right? And then, you know, eventually Jerry's mom's like, you know, no more Super Nintendo. And then, yeah, well, no more Jerry. You know, that's, you know, like Costco's in the same Poor Catchula Jerry was.
0: I think the bottom line is Costco takes back the half-eaten bag of chips. They take back the old dishwasher. It just the same reason they sell hot dogs for $1.50, because they're going to keep you coming back. Right?
2: Yeah.
0: And it's just loyalty from them, and they get loyalty from you in return. So,
1: and there's no way anyone at Costco.
0: It's pretty genius when you think about it. The amount of money they make and the amount of stuff that they sell, mm-hmm. I don't think they're going to miss on the returns.
1: And it's a compassion to the employee, because I don't want to argue with somebody about why they can't return their half bag of chips.
2: But you must bite your tongue as a Costco employee going, are you kidding me?
0: Yeah.
2: Are you? This is BS. Somebody says Costco doesn't care because their suppliers eat the cost of returns. And I have heard that because they're just so big and their buying power is so massive.
0: That's right. Yeah. So
2: that it's the company that's getting screwed.
0: Yeah. We'll take back the dishwasher and give you $3,000 for it because we know you're going to buy.
1: Now it's off the Maytag.
0: Thousands and thousands of dishwashers from us in the future, right?
2: Yeah, maybe. Yeah. Somebody says the biggest big screen TV sale used to be the Friday before Super Bowl. Yep. The biggest return day, Monday after the Super Bowl.
1: Dirtbags.
2: Yeah. Now I'm feeling a little guilty about the shirt, but it was a really nice shirt. You can go to 880chad.com, search Stacey Bratzel. You'll see the shirt. It's really nice. Jimmy Kimmel is off. He's on vacation, and he brought in a replacement for his late night show, someone that Donald Trump hates even more than Jimmy Kimmel.
1: Well, let me guess.
2: Tell you who. Nope. Next.
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1: Apparently, Costco does crack down on returns. Got a text message saying, I have a family member who's not allowed to return vacuums to Costco anymore. Seven vacuums from running an Airbnb over 4 years was too many.
2: Just vacuums, though. She could still return the half bag of chips?
1: I guess so. Somebody says, I saw somebody returning the cut-off fat from a loin of beef they bought, claiming it was too fatty, but the meat itself was not returned. Ugh.
3: Yeah.
1: Like, how can you live with yourself doing that, right? Like, it's, I guess some people were coming at me.
2: I don't know, Stacey. How do you live with yourself doing stuff like that?
1: It was 3 seconds. I was only in it for half an hour, that shirt. Hey, Rosie O'Donnell is back. She moved to Ireland, of course, with her family after Donald Trump was elected. They hate each other. She was on, The Apprentice? Is that why he hates her so much? That
3: you
1: they work together?
3: I just researched it, and Rosie O'Donnell and Donald Trump, their feud is 20 years old.
1: Yeah, it's been a long time.
3: It dates all the way back to when she was criticizing him back on The View. Apparently it had something to do with his handling of the controversy involving Miss USA. Slammed his business background, personal conduct on the live television.
1: He has said terrible things about
3: her. Immediately fires back in media interviews, calling her a loser, threatening legal action, attacking her appearance, her career. 20 years. Yeah. I didn't realize that's been part of my life. For 20 years.
1: So Jimmy Kimmel's like, that's the best person to fill in for me, because Donald Trump watching that, probably not very happy. It's so funny, she told the story, but she told her daughter not to tell anyone that they were moving to Ireland because they didn't want the paparazzi. They didn't want anyone to know. So the daughter goes to school, 11 years old, tells absolutely everyone in her class that they have to move to Ireland because the president hates her mom. Here's Rosie O'Donnell on the Jimmy Kimmel Show.
4: And if you thought the president hated Jimmy Kimmel Live when it was hosted by Jimmy Kimmel, buckle up, people, buckle up. Welcome to the show. I am your guest host, Rosie O'Donnell. And if you're wondering why I'm here, it all started like a heist movie. I was out of this talk show game, living abroad. Then I got a secret message from Jimmy asking if I was interested in one last score. So I dusted off my cooge balls and here I am.
1: So that is Rosie O'Donnell filling in for Jimmy Kimmel this week. It is 6:53. It is time now to check traffic, and it's brought to you by James H. Brown & Associates, Alberta Injury Lawyers, the heavy hitters of injury law. Here's Justin Durbin.
5: Nice start to the morning drive continues out there, Stacey, but we are keeping our eye on our first collision of the morning, Wayne Gretzky Drive, southbound near 101 Avenue. We do have crews on scene. Southbound seeing the biggest delay, westbound a little busy as you make your way through. And we do have some more traffic starting to pick up if you're on the White Mud, eastbound around the Twilliger Corner to the Rainbow Valley Bridge, and on Gateway northbound towards 34th Avenue. The Power Play VIP prize deadline is this Friday when Edmonton Oilers lower bowl season seats plus $75,000 cash. 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With 880 Chad, time saver traffic, I'm Justin Durbin.
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1: 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Morley Scott joins us with a look at sports and the team back in action tonight.
2: Yes, they are back on the practice field today after a couple of days off. That's from the great win they had on Saturday. The Elks will be practicing today as they get set to host the Winnipeg Blue Bombers on Friday night. The Bombers are 5-4. I think they've struggled at times this year, but Elks coach Mark Killam says they're always a tough team to beat.
19: They're the Blue Bombers. They're a good football team. They're a veteran football team. They're well coached. They understand their identity as a football team. They're built tough. It's going to be a good tilt.
2: Yeah, sure will be. Friday night, 7:30 start. That's from the Elks this week last night here on 880 Chet. Saturday's game had a lot of memorable moments to it, especially for former Eskimo Matt O'Donnell, who took part in the wrestling match at halftime. O'Donnell had a run-in and then a choke slam of the heel, Weston King, to help Harlan Abbott win his match.
20: That was pretty good timing. Like, got in there when his back was turned, maybe a little too much of the old jazz hands, but I had the Grey Cup ring on, so I was just kind of trying to show it off, just trying to remind the people. There's another one coming this year. The team's vibing. Thought I'd show it off, get the choke slam in there and just make a quick exit before the ref woke up.
2: We do believe it was the first choke slam in professional wrestling that included a Grey Cup ring. Happy with his performance in the ring, but don't look for O'Donnell to turn wrestling into a side hustle.
20: I don't think they need a 37-year-old has-been. The body's only holding up so well, but I'm not as good an athlete as those guys. Like some of those like Hurricanrana moves and stuff off the top turnbuckle, that's a whole different level. I need a helmet for sure.
2: O'Donnell back at his sales job yesterday, but man, did he have a great story to tell when he got the "how was your weekend" question when he went back to work. Blue Jays didn't play yesterday, but still moved closer to the wild card spot. Baltimore lost. Jays a halfback now. They open up a series in Tampa, and the CPKC Open is set. That's the Women's Canadian Open. The Final Four qualifier secured a spot yesterday. 156 players will tee off at the Royal Mayfair tomorrow.
1: All right. Thanks so much, Morley. Well, get ready to send your kid back to school and get ready to get sick. How to prevent your kid from turning your home into a petri dish. We talked to a pharmacist after the news.
0: CHED Edmonton. 30 seasons. One home for Oilers hockey. 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Edmonton's news. 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
3: This is Global News. 7 o'clock. I'm Randy Kilburn. 14 degrees up to 25 as this afternoon's high. 26 tomorrow. Well, we have 15 hours now, and it's counting. Clock is ticking down to the start of U.S. President Donald Trump's 50% tariffs on a wide range of Canadian goods. Trade Minister Dominique LeBlanc and Chief Negotiator Jenna Charette have been in Washington on a final push to avert the tariffs. They've been there for days. Prime Minister, who was on vacation while the clock ran down last week, calls the negotiations very intense and delicate. But he says the federal government has a plan to cover, quote, all eventualities if there is no deal. Well, the Hope Mission would certainly like to strike a deal. It's looking to open a permanent shelter in the southeast part of our city. Public hearing on this was held Monday afternoon on a rezoning application for that site. Now, currently, the mission operates that building that they're talking about as a warehouse and thrift store. It's on 71st Avenue and Girard Road. But it's looking to convert some of that space into a 120-bed shelter. Hope Mission Senior Director Tim Pasma says it's going to help decentralize their services while also adding space where it's definitely needed.
21: In that area, through Crisis Diversion, which is our mobile outreach program, we know our teams are working in that area, and we know from different consultations we've had with emergency services that they've also said that there's a need in that area, and they've expressed support to have more services there.
3: But opponents told councillors yesterday that they support new shelters, certainly, but say this location is a poor one. In BC now, demolition's underway at Tumbler Ridge Secondary School in northern BC. That's the site of that deadly mass shooting from earlier this year. Reporter Hannah Stoles is following this.
22: 8 victims died in the February 10th mass shooting. The demolition comes after the provincial and federal governments pledged funding for a new secondary school at a different location. The government said in a joint press release that Peace River South School Board requested help after consulting victims, families, community members, and experts. The release said the help was requested to build a new school and ensured the current school is removed quickly and in a trauma-informed way. Former student Stu Bell said for him, the demolition brought him a massive amount of relief. Hannah Stoles, The Canadian Press.
3: You know, it's just about time for kids here to be heading back to school, right? In the U.S., the Centers for Disease Control says the rate of vaccine exemptions for American kindergartners, that's reached a record high. Rhiannon Alley has the details on this.
23: Most exemptions are actually non-medical reasons, such as religious exemptions. And it comes as the country is dealing with a record-breaking year for measles cases in the last 35 years. The CDC says the percentage of kindergartners getting the MMR vaccine, which protects against measles, mumps, and rubella, slipped to 92.4%. And that is below the 95% experts say is needed to maintain that herd immunity.
3: By the way, our province has launched its COVID-19 vaccination campaign, and plenty more on that and other things when it comes to vaccinations coming up right after this newscast on 880 CHED with Stacy. I'm Randy Kilburn. Your next scheduled newscast is at 7:30 on 880 CHED.
24: 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It is time now to check traffic, and here's Justin Durbin.
5: Traffic still moving pretty well around the city this morning, Stacy. Looks like we have this collision that's being cleared up on Wayne Gretzky Drive southbound at 101 Avenue. Southbound still a bit busy, so just watch as crews finish up through there. We do have some early traffic working its way through on the Yellowhead westbound, starting to pick up in between 121 and 127th Street through the construction. And Whitemud eastbound starting to see some more volume work its way through around the Twill River corner to the Rainbow Valley Bridge through that work. Canadian Tire's back to class. 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With 880 CHED, Time Saver Traffic, I'm Justin Durbin.
24: Taking a look at 880 CHED weather, mainly sunny skies today, 25 degrees, 13 degrees tonight, and then another beauty of a day tomorrow, 26. Currently, it's 15.
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24: So many of you weighing in on returns and what you have seen returned. Kara says, one of the craziest things I've seen returned at Costco, somebody returned a jar of pickles. There was only one pickle left in the jar. That family didn't like pickles. Well, they didn't like that one pickle, and they didn't want to pay for it, obviously. And another person on the text line says, my aunt returned a piano after 12 years, got a full refund. I'm not sure if they sell pianos in Costco. Not sure. Maybe. At least someplace. You know, and we were talking in the break, Morley and I, about customer service. And we talk about Costco taking everything back. But there's other places that can really gain your trust by doing something like that. So he took a car in, and they're having problems finding the cause or the root cause of his car issues. So he's like, finally, you got to take it to the dealership, man. I can't help you. I don't know what it is, but let me refund you the money that you have spent in the last two trips. Right then and there, you know that you're going to be coming back to that business. Costco, pretty much the same thing, right? If you can return a half-eaten watermelon, you're going to keep going back to Costco. It is 7:07, just 2 weeks until kids are back at school and 2 months until the start of cold and flu season. So what does your pharmacist wish you would ask them before your home turns into a sick ward? Let me handle this for you, because we have Carlene Alexin, owner pharmacist at Mint Health and Drugs in Stony Plain, on the line. Hey, Carlene.
4: Hey, good morning, Stacey.
24: So when's your busy season?
4: Well, it's starting to ramp up. I know we're still in the throes of summer and the weather is starting to get nice again, which is great. But, you know, soon our kiddos are going to be back in school, and that's when viruses spread like mad and we start spending more time indoors as it gets colder out. So, you know, things start to ramp up for us for respiratory illnesses, you know, middle of October for sure.
24: So you have kids. Do you remember that time when your kids would come home and, Mom, I don't feel well?
4: Yeah, and it just spreads throughout the entire family. And of course, you know, it's really important to realize that it also spreads then to our older adults too, right? To our grandma and grandpa and everybody. So yeah, really important to be aware and to be up to date on your vaccines for sure for our children, but also for our older adults. And sometimes we really lag as adults in getting our vaccines.
24: So what causes kids just to get sick and to bring it home? And what can you do to prevent that from happening to every single member of your family? Or is it pretty much a fait accompli? If they come home sick, we're all going to get sick.
4: Well, I mean, you know, during the pandemic, we learned a lot about spread of viruses, but the same things apply, you know, good hand hygiene and covering your sneezes and staying home when you're sick. And you know, for sure, when a child brings it home from school, it's likely that some of the family could get sick because germs just live on surfaces. So the more that you can clean your hands and clean your surfaces is you know, the better. But the way that viruses really spread and get into ourselves, into our own bodies, is from touching our eyes and our nose mostly. It's really hard not to do that, but that is how viruses will get from others, from surfaces, to us, and then make us sick.
24: What are the rules around keeping kids at home? When are they contagious? When are they not contagious?
4: So most respiratory viruses, unfortunately, are contagious before symptoms start. And this would be true with COVID and influenza, the flu, or RSV. You know, those kinds of things are contagious before symptoms start. Certainly, while active symptoms, it's a good idea to stay at home. And some viruses can still be contagious even for a little while after a person is feeling better.
24: Hmm. Oh, I guess so. Then there's not really a set rule.
4: It's pretty tough. But yeah, hand hygiene is one of the most important things. So always washing hands and trying your best not to touch your eyes or your nose, which is how we get viruses into our bodies. And staying up to date with your vaccines, mm-hmm. right? So, you know, COVID vaccines are coming back into pharmacies, which is going to be, a much improved program from last year, which was very confusing to Albertans last year. So at least this year, it's going to be a little bit easier to get your vaccines. You can get your COVID shot at the same time that you get your flu vaccine. So that's going to be helpful. helpful for sure. Make sure that you get up to date. This is going to be the middle of October again for vaccine to start in pharmacies. So just check in and make sure you get your appointment or walk in and get those done, because vaccine is the best prevention against complications to viruses.
24: So you said that this year is going to be a little bit more simpler in terms of the COVID vaccine. Have things changed, or we just know the process now?
4: Well, last year was very confusing for COVID vaccine. It was really difficult for Albertans to determine who's eligible for the no-cost vaccine. The booking process was complicated. I had patients who were very high risk who couldn't even get through on the phones, or they would get through and the phone call would be dropped. And so a lot of people just didn't get vaccinated last year, which was really unfortunate. So this year, government is putting vaccines for COVID back into pharmacies. We so far don't know who's going to be eligible for publicly funded or free vaccine. It's probably going to be the same list as last year, but right now if you go to the Government of Alberta website, they haven't released the list yet, but they did say that it would line up with flu vaccine, and pharmacists would be able to vaccinate anyone who is eligible at the same time that they get their flu shot.
24: So when do the flu shots start rolling out?
4: So they're going to start in the middle of October, and then most pharmacies will take a walk-in appointment, or you can book online as well, or you can just phone your local pharmacist and find out when they're starting to take their appointments. But the vaccine is going to actually be available on the 19th of October.
24: And of course, we usually take our vaccine awareness and the formula of the vaccine. We look at the flu season in Australia. Do we know yet whether the flu vaccine that we're going to get in the fall is good for the strain that's going around?
4: No, we don't yet. And I always say, yes, we take the formula from our warmer neighbors, but we really don't know what strains are going to be coming into Alberta or into Canada. So we can't just be, we can look at the effectiveness down south, but really we won't know the effectiveness in our area until flu season is over. But I always say, whether the vaccine is, 20% reduction or 80% reduction in risk, you want to get it. One thing that a lot of Albertans don't know, and the things that we're finding out a lot more now, is viral infections like flu and COVID, RSV, and even shingles not only cause those particular diseases, but they also cause inflammation of the body and an increased risk of stroke and heart attack and heart failure. And it's not something that's really well known, but these vaccines actually do prevent risks to the heart. So something that's really important for our older adults to understand, that all those vaccines have these extra protections as well.
24: I think I'm quite fortunate. When I look back at my kid and going to school, she didn't take a lot of sick days. She was pretty good, and so am I. I'm pretty good too. Get my flu shot, of course. Are people more immune than other people?
4: Not necessarily, unless you have a medical condition or taking a medication that could affect your immune system. There's certainly those folks in Alberta who, their immune system is reduced due to a medical condition or medication. But other than that, the best thing is to make sure that you're getting enough sleep, staying hydrated, right, well-rested, those kinds of things to help your immune system. There's nothing out there that you can, I get this question a lot as a pharmacist, there's nothing out there that you can take. There's no magic bullet. There's no vitamin that is going to increase your immune system. Using good hand hygiene and, healthy daily habits are what's going to keep you the healthiest.
24: Perfect. Always great talking to you. Thanks so much, Carlene.
4: You're very welcome. Thanks, Stacey.
24: We've been talking to Carlene Alexan, owner pharmacist at Mint Health and Drugs in Stony Plain, because there's so many families that get sick in September. My sister has three kids, and so they're young kids. They're in elementary school, and they come home, and everybody gets sick. So you're down for the count for a really long time, and really hard to deal with little ones. I don't know. My kid's going to university. I don't know if that's a petri dish as well and what she's going to bring back. But when you get a little bit older, you have to wash your hands. You have to cover your mouth. But with kids, they're just especially the little ones, they're just not there yet. Well, coming up, did you hear this story out of the Edmonton Marathon? Some runners are saying, hey,
1: I ran 43 kilometers. I was supposed to run 42 kilometers. And maybe they messed up their times and then they didn't qualify for the Boston Marathon. What the organizers of the marathon have to say, that's next.
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1: Just hours to avoid a new round of tariffs from the United States and still no deal. The Prime Minister says he will talk to the President before the Wednesday deadline. Not quite sure if that has happened yet. Sources say the Americans are willing to drop tariffs on the automotive sector from 25% to 15%, but auto insiders say if they agree to that, there will be plant closures. And booze would have to go back on the shelves. Might be a hard sell for BC, as there is no movement in the levies against softwood lumber. If there is no deal, it looks like Canada will retaliate. The PM says that he has a plan for every scenario. Another point of confusion with those new driver's licenses: many are learning that 3-in-1 card means provincial health care coverage has expiry dates. That means it has to be renewed every 5 years, even standalone cards. Healthcare advocates say the move could cause barriers to access, but the province says that there are 500,000 more healthcare numbers than there are Albertans, and this puts us in line with other provinces. Using the card that is expired, however, means you might be turned away or have to pay out of pocket at the doctor's office. God, I can't imagine running 42 kilometers, but if I did, I certainly would be counting the distance. Well, it turns out many runners at the Edmonton Marathon think they ran almost 43 kilometers. The course had an extra kilometer, and the 10K also had almost an extra kilometer, and the half marathon as well. It has many hardcore runners trying to qualify for Boston or New York marathons questioning their times, especially those who came in under the wire and didn't qualify. The athletes noticed the discrepancy on their GPS trackers, but organizers say the course was verified by World Athletics.
24: And a woman was arrested after police say she was throwing eggs at runners. Happened on Jasper Avenue at around 8 a.m. during the marathon. No word yet on charges. And WestJet is dumping some American destinations this winter and adding more sunny destinations. We're talking Mexico, the Caribbean. The airline says its capacity between Edmonton and sunny destinations will increase by 34% compared with last winter. That includes twice as many weekly flights between Edmonton and Los Cabos, Mexico, as well as Edmonton and Montego Bay, Jamaica. Last month, the airline dropped its nonstop route to Atlanta.
2: After a win Saturday and a couple of days off, it's back to practice today for the Elks. They'll host the Winnipeg Blue Bombers on Friday night at 7-3. The Elks are first in the West, a win ahead of Saskatchewan. The Riders play this week in BC. Winnipeg comes into this game with a 5-4 record.
24: And taking a look at the forecast, 25 degrees, sunny skies today, 13 degrees tonight, and 26 tomorrow. Currently in the city of Edmonton, it is 14 degrees, and it was the buzz at the gym yesterday when I went in. They're like, hey, did you hear the marathon was longer than 42 kilometers? I'm like, what? How could that possibly be? A lot of runners who track, if you're running 42 kilometers, you're in tip-top shape. And so you've got all the doodads, all of the technology, you've got the GPS watches, or you've got the heart monitors. So you know how far you ran. And a lot of runners saying, hey, I ran farther than the 42 kilometers I was supposed to run according to my watch. And it's just not one GPS tracker. It's a lot of GPS trackers. And this was a really important race, especially those who were looking for personal bests or looking to qualify for the big marathons, the New York and the Boston Marathon. A lot of controversy. Here's Jasmine King.
12: For some participants, they didn't notice until after the event that they actually ran longer than they should have. It was when their GPS tracker showed their run was further than expected. For others, it was out on the course. Brittany White was one of more than 10,000 runners to take part in the Edmonton Marathon on Sunday. She was running with the goal of qualifying for the Boston Marathon. White says it was when she was cheering on other participants in the half marathon that she noticed the discrepancy, that the 2 kilometers left was actually 3 kilometers. White felt she had to then go the extra mile to run the additional kilometer and sped up. While she qualified for the Boston Marathon, her friend did not. White wonders how many other athletes may miss out because of the extra distance.
13: For a national championship, it definitely shouldn't happen. I think whoever was in charge of that should have double-checked, triple-checked, 5 times checked when you're running I guess like a race of that caliber.
12: The Edmonton Marathon says they are confident in the course measurement and certification process in a statement saying the route was confirmed on race day by World Athletics and they are confident in the validity of the race results. They also add that GPS devices can record distances differently based on the route taken.
24: But all of these devices, a number of devices, I don't know about you, Morley Scott, but if I'm running 42 kilometers, I can barely run 5. I will be counting every second. And if it says 42, I think it's 42.36 or something like that. If I'm at like 42 point, I am like, where's the finish line? Why is the finish line not right here?
2: And you get to a point, I'm sure, where you're checking and you know that
24: 100%.
2: This is where the finish line should be. Is it? Right?
24: No, they got some splaining to do, but they said that the course has been checked over and it was certified and this was the correct distance. But blaming all of the GPS trackers, I don't know. It is 7:24. It is time to check traffic, and here's Justin Durbin.
5: Starting off with some good news, Stacey. Looks like everything's been cleared off on Wayne Gretzky Drive southbound near 101 Avenue. Everything's open and moving, and a lot of that volume has worked its way through. It is still a little busy at the intersection of 75th Street and 98th Avenue for southbound traffic. We do still have some volume on the Yellowhead, east and westbound, still steady around 127th Street through the construction. Craving your favorite burger? Forgot the sunscreen? 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With 880 Chad Time Saver Traffic, I'm Justin Durbin.
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2: Elks going back to practice today. You know, football's all about the process, preparing every week for the next game, whether you win or whether you lose. That process stays the same. Elks are coming off a win this week, and last night on the Elks This Week, Coach Mark Killam talked about the week-to-week work by his team and the coaches as they get ready to play games, win or lose.
19: Our process stays the same. I mean, it's not sexy, and we try to create headlines and clickbait sexy titles, but we do the same thing every week, win or lose, and that's part of our winning process. I mean, you know, discipline and consistency are not sexy things, but that is, they're vital in having a winning process every week. Do you get better at the things that you need to get better at and correct those things, and then do you continue to build on the things that you do well? And that's what we do every single week. You know, we looked at that tape and then we move forward. We're on a short week. We got a divisional opponent coming in here, and we want to play well at home.
2: The Elks will host the Winnipeg Blue Bombers on Friday night, 7:30 start at Play Alberta Field, and here on 880 Chet. Matt O'Donnell has been retired for a few years now from the Double E, but the former O-lineman and Grey Cup champion was back in the spotlight at Commonwealth on Saturday. He was part of the wrestling match that went at halftime. O'Donnell got the call midweek, and he jumped at the chance.
20: It's only the absolute childhood dream of mine, you know, growing up watching the WWF, now WWE. You know, watching, you know, Kane and Undertaker and Big Show and Stone Cold and The Rock and Triple H and all those guys. So I was like, absolutely, I will.
2: O'Donnell had a run-in mid-match along with Punter, delivered a choke slam to the heel to help Harlan Abbott retain his title. Ottawa is 0-9 to start this season, and yesterday they started to make changes at the top. President Adrian Sciarra was moved out of his role with the team. No replacement named yesterday. They say the search is now underway, and they hope to have a done by the end of the calendar year. One rumor making the rounds is they will spend some time trying to talk Henry Burris into the job. And the Blue Jays play in Tampa today, a day off yesterday, but a loss by Baltimore moved the Jays to within a half game in the wild card race.
24: All right, thanks so much, Morley. Well, if you're looking for something colorful, creative, and uniquely Edmonton, we're going to take you to the city's Mural Festival, a celebration of incredible public art. Which ones to look out for and which ones you drive by all the time and you don't even notice and you don't know the story behind them. We're going to tell those stories after the news.
3: This is Global News, 7:30. I'm Randy Kilburn. It's 14 degrees right now. Going to get to 25 as the high today and 26 tomorrow. Well, 10 o'clock tonight, our time. That's when the deadline hits. The clock is ticking down to the start of U.S. President Donald Trump's 50% tariffs on, well, that wide range of Canadian goods. Trade Minister Dominique LeBlanc and Chief Negotiator Janice Charette, well, they've been in Washington, D.C. for days and days on that final push to avert the tariffs. The Prime Minister, who, by the way, is back from his vacation to Tuscany, the PM says the negotiations have been very intense and delicate, as he's been told by LeBlanc and Charette, and he says the federal government does have a plan to cover all eventualities if there's no deal reached today or tonight. Now, 880 Ched told you on the weekend and again yesterday that an Ontario court sided with the provincial government there on jurisdiction over some bike lanes in Ontario. Global's Eric Bay has been doing some checking. He says, you know, the Ontario decision could have a big impact here.
4: Court decision in Ontario could have an impact here in Alberta. The province says it will be considering the ruling as it works on its incoming bike lane legislation. Last week, a court of appeal overturned a ruling that blocked the Ontario government from removing certain bike lanes in downtown Toronto. It comes as the infrastructure becomes a hot topic in Alberta cities, with protests and rallies for and against the developments. The UCP government is developing legislation around bike lanes as expected this fall. Cycling advocates say it should be another government's responsibility. The minister says he supports bike lanes in what he calls smart areas that don't remove driving capacity or parking. Minister Dreeshan also said that the legislation could mean some bike lanes may have to be removed, but that still needs to be determined, and he did not guarantee that point. Eric Bay, Global News.
3: All right, down in Olds now, which is about 2 hours due south of here on the QE2. The Alberta Utilities Commission has denied an application to build a natural gas plant there that would have powered a massive data center complex. Synapse Real Estate Corporation had proposed a 10-building campus with 1.4 gigawatts of power generation. That's about enough power to keep the city of Edmonton running. Well, Carol Edwards lives in Olds. She'd been dead set against this plan right from the beginning. She says many in the town, they're not opposed to data centers in principle, but didn't want one so close to homes and businesses.
6: We do know that we are now a hard target. We're organized, we know what we want, and we know how to fight. So I think that any data center that considered coming in here better think twice.
3: Now, the province's Utilities Commission says the location Synapse chose in Olds just wasn't suitable because of how close it would have been to homes, hotels, restaurants. Demolition underway at Tumbler Ridge Secondary School in northern B.C. It says months after that mass shooting left 8 people dead there. The February 10th attack killed 5 students and an educational assistant at that school, along with the shooter and 2 members of that person's family. A new school, though, is going to be built in a different location. I'm Randy Kilburn. Your next scheduled newscast is coming up at 8 on 880 Ched.
24: Thanks so much, Randy. It is time now to check traffic, and here's Justin Durbin.
5: We're still moving at a good pace around the city, Stacey. We are clear of that issue. Wayne Gretzky Drive southbound near 101 Avenue. Southbound, everything's open and moving, and everything's recovered really well. We do still have some traffic on the Yellowhead, east and westbound between 121 and 127th Street. A little bit of volume on the White Mud, eastbound around the Twilliger Corner to the Rainbow Valley Bridge. And just watch for some delays, 170th Street southwest, northbound towards Windermere Boulevard. Still dealing with construction, so northbound a little busy through here. 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With 880 Ched Time Saver Traffic, I'm Justin Durbin.
24: Taking a look at 880 Ched weather. It's going to be a nice one today. Mainly sunny skies, 25, 13 degrees tonight, and then 26 with sun on Wednesday. Currently, it's 14.
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24: It's going to be a nice one today. Mainly sunny skies, 25, 13 degrees tonight, and then 26 with sun on Wednesday. Currently, it's 14.
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1: It is 7:36. This morning we're talking about returns. What's the craziest return you have ever seen? It's prompted by a conversation I had yesterday with my colleague down in Calgary, Sarah Crosby, in the 9 a.m. free-for-all. And she said she had to wait in line at the customer service desk to get one of those checks. So she has one of those fancy-dancy Costco cards. And she saw a bag of those munchies. I think they've got Cheetos in them, and they've got pretzels and the Sun Chips, and they had been returned. And Sarah said, what's with the munchies? And the Costco employee said they didn't like them. The half-eaten bag, they decided they didn't like them and returned them. What's the craziest return you have ever seen? Somebody says, last year my neighbor bought vehicle tires from Costco. 2 weeks after purchase, two of those tires were slashed while she was teaching her elementary school classes. She called Costco. They replaced the slashed tires. They certainly did not need to, but they did anyway. So that seems like a goodwill gesture, because obviously there's nothing wrong with the tires besides the fact somebody came and slashed them for her. So, you know, that does, you know, it does build trust in the brand. But I think that there's a lot of abuse when it comes to Costco returns. You can always weigh in, 780-451-8800. Well, Edmonton, you can trust that. It is known for its incredible arts and culture scene. And one of the most colorful events of the year is the Edmonton Mural Festival. It's a guided tour around three art-rich neighborhoods. And acting as tour guide today is Linda Wang from the festival. Good morning, Linda.
2: Good morning, Stacey. How are you?
1: I am good. What's the Mural Festival?
2: So the Mural Festival, this is the fourth year of the festival, and it really builds on, you know, previous tons of different artists in the city have come together in the past to basically coordinate and ensure that different neighborhoods and spaces in the city become, you know, bright, colorful, vibrant, and it just creates, you know, it makes a more beautiful city. So the Edmonton Mural Festival, basically that's part of their mandate. You know, they work with local artists, they bring in international artists, and they work with business associations, the city and different groups to take, like, you know, those drab, kind of boring looking walls that you drive by or walk by every day, and they, you know, they see opportunity. So they, it's kind of like creating or picking out canvases all over the city. Each year, they have about a dozen different artists, and again, that mix of local, national, international artists that they bring in. And the festival this year runs from August 15th to September 15th. So right now, maybe not right at this moment because it's pretty early, but right now during this period, if, you know, you're going around Old Strathcona or 124th Street, or even just random neighborhoods you wouldn't expect around the city, you might come across an artist painting live, you know, creating their mural live. And so that's kind of what the mural is all about. And they really, I think, have set Edmonton on this, like, international stage of art. Like, it's crazy to know and to see that Edmonton has all of these incredible artworks, like, on par with some of the major cities around the world.
1: That's a really big canvas, though, the side of a building. I know that there's a building on Jasper Avenue, I think it's 110th, where somebody made the entire, I don't know how many, 20 stories clad with this mural. It's beautiful. Do you know, like, how they plan something that big? Like, I have no idea how they even coordinated. It must take a lot of math and maybe some physics.
2: Oh, gosh, yeah. It's a lot of work. I do know it comes in various stages. So even before the artist ever arrives, they've got teams.

0: Most I would say are volunteers. They have teams that show up, and you've got to like clean the wall. You have to prime it. You have to put down like a base coat. And you have to use like the, you have to know which materials to use, because there are murals I'm sure people have also seen. There's like older murals that have not necessarily withstood the test of time. So they're like peeling or like there's sun damage. So now, you know, with this festival, they have all of the knowledge. So they're making sure that the materials they're using, will hold up, but it is quite an undertaking. And you need, as you said, some of these are really, really big, huge murals, you know, 3 to 8 stories, maybe bigger than that, and wide. And so you need all of the equipment to kind of get up there, as well. I've watched a lot of the artists, create on these huge canvases, and I can't fathom, like, it's not even math. It's just, you have to be able to envision, you know, like it's crazy. I don't know how they can see it full picture far away, but mm-hmm. then like get granular into like the one brick, and know that that's going to like match up once you kind of zoom out a little.
1: I have no idea. It takes way more organization and planning than I have in my body. What is one of your favorites? Because you take people around, there's 3 neighborhoods where this is taking place, and I'm sure that you're going to take people to existing murals as well. What's one of your favorite murals in the city?
0: Yeah, so a newer one from last year's festival is actually in the French Quarter, and it's a picks like a very French cat. You would like this. You love cats.
1: I do.
0: Yeah, so it's kind of like an ode to French culture. So that one is not far from the French Quarter there. I really love. There's a mural in the Goodwill on Old Strathcona from David Camisa. It kind of depicts this beautiful woman, and it's flowery. The Vignettes team, they're pretty popular in Edmonton. They did a couple kind of by ATB place downtown, vibrant flowers. And it's cool because some of these as well, the artists think about, you know, how's it going to look from the street? How's it going to look when you're up close? And then sometimes they might add, you know, there's going to be lights at night, or they know that, you know, like there's wind. So they know that maybe the wind is going to interact, or this tree, you know, in the corner might interact differently with this wall. So yeah, lots. I do mural tours this year. We're doing 3 in Old Strathcona, 124th Street, and downtown. Downtown, actually, this year for the first time, the north wall of the Citadel Theater is getting a whole facelift. So they've already started the prep work for that before the artist is announced and starts their work. But that's in the Arts District, and that'll be a huge kind of like the signature piece nice. Of the mural fest. Yeah, but my tours, I like to feed people, so you'll see a lot of the murals. All the tours, you will be able to interact with live artists as well and ask them, you know, the kind of questions that we're talking about, like how do you even picture all of this and how do you measure it out? And then also we support local restaurants, so everyone gets a bunch of different food stops along the way as we're walking.
1: I love it. How do you sign up?
0: I go to edmontonmuralfest.com. The first tour is actually tomorrow night in Old Strathcona, and we're going to end on the Fringe Grounds too. So it's kind of like a win-win if you're looking to sort of take in all that Old Strathcona White Ave has to offer. You can book that tour, and then 124th Street is at the end of August. And then downtown is the first week of September, because the festival does run until September 15th.
1: Awesome. Thanks so much, Linda. Appreciate your time.
0: Thanks, Stacey.
1: We've been talking to Linda Wang from the Edmonton Mural Festival, and I think you can learn a lot about a community by looking at its art, like the French Cat. And I haven't seen the French Cat in the Bonnie Doon area, so the French Quarter of Edmonton. But if the cat doesn't have a beret, thumbs down. Because you want a French cat, it's got to have a beret. It's got to have a beret and eating a baguette of some sort. It is a 7:44 coming up. I've got a 4-pack of tickets to the Edmonton Elks. 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And if you're a country fan, you will have an upper hand in this one. 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
1: We got a little crazy, but we never got caught.
2: I love it. I'm going down yonder to the Chattahoochee. I've only danced to this song a million times. This is saying it all. But of course, when you turn the red light on, my brain cells absolutely fly out the window. That, of course, is Alan Jackson, and he will be displayed prominently at this weekend's Elks game because it's country themed. Mm-hmm. So for the halftime show, another good one, they have an Alan Jackson tribute experience. So they've got an impersonator, I guess, that will wow the crowds with the Chattahoochee. Yeah. And so I have a trivia question because I have a 4-pack of tickets to give away to the Elks game on Friday night. Looks like it's going to be an absolute banger of a day. So it's going to be a wonderful night for a football game. So this is my trivia question for a 4-pack of Elks tickets. If you know the answer, 780-451-8800. Include your name and your email address so I can email those tickets to you. Alan Jackson teamed up with Jimmy Buffett. Margarita guy.
3: One of my favorites.
2: Yeah, for a massive hit song about escaping the workday grind for a tropical drink. According to the title of this famous anthem, it will always be what time somewhere. I'm looking for the time in the song. Alan Jackson teaming up with the legendary Jimmy Buffett. What time is it always somewhere? Text us 780-451-8800. Include your name and your email address, and you're going to Friday night's game. So a really incredible and really fun halftime show on Friday. There was a really great one on Saturday, too, where they brought out the wrestling ring, I guess, for the first time, and they put on a match.
3: They did. It was a title match, too. Harlan Abbott, of course, retained the title. We talked to him about it yesterday. Last night on the Elks this week, I talked with Matt O'Donnell, who played a role in it. And he found out just midweek, he got a text and said, hey, are you interested in being a part of this?
4: It's only the absolute childhood dream of mine, you know, growing up watching the WWF, now WWE, watching, Kane and Undertaker and Big Show and Stone Cold and The Rock and Triple H and all those guys. So I was like, absolutely, I will.
3: So tell me about it. Let's just go down what happened. The match was going on. Harlan Abbott and Weston King were in the match. All of a sudden, as happens in wrestling, the referee gets KO'd. He's out. Then Weston King picks up a chair. He's about to hit Harlan with the chair. And Punter jumps in, steals the chair, and then you jump in. Take it from there.
4: Well, yeah, jump in there. You know, if he's going to pull a cheating move like that, you know, classic Toronto teams, they kind of do those maneuvers. Trying to do some sneaky stuff while the ref's KO'd. I thought, well, you know what? Now's a good time for a 6'11" choke slam from a hometown hero. So I thought I'd bail Harlan out and give him a chance to take the match back.
3: All right. Tell me about the choke slam and executing it. It looked great. I'll tell you that.
4: Well, the key, you know, full hip extension, full arm shoulder extension, pause at the top for a photo and follow through. I mean, that's still a far drop for the opponent there. Just threw him down, quick couple handshakes or high fives as I left the ring, and then just went back to my post observing.
3: And you felt you executed it as well as you could?
4: Yeah, I thought it was pretty good timing. Got in there when his back was turned, maybe a little too much of the old jazz hands, but I had the Grey Cup ring on, so I was just kind of trying to show it off, just trying to remind the people, there's another one coming this year, the team's vibing. Thought I'd show it off, get the choke slam in there and just make a quick exit before the ref woke up.
3: All right. And did you do any rehearsals? Did you do anything to get ready for this? Did you know what you were going to do and how you were going to execute it?
4: They gave me a brief little rundown, and then they just, seen if I could pick someone up, that heavy. They said he's about 285, 290, and still kind of post-football shape. I still work out occasionally, the executive workouts, golfing, a little buys and tries here and there. But, I did a test pickup just before the show in the second quarter there, and, it was a good dry run.
3: There you go. Like I said earlier, Matt O'Donnell had maybe one of the best answers ever when he went back to work yesterday for the week, and someone said, which is your weekend?
2: I was hanging out with a mascot off the top rope, hanging out and waving around my Grey Cup ring.
3: That's perfect. First choke slam with a Grey Cup ring. We believe in professional wrestling history. So, there you go.
2: 7:53. 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
5: Keeping our eye on a bit of a delay in the West End, Stacey. We have a collision on the West End, a northbound north of Stony Plain Road. If you're traveling northbound, traffic's starting to back up towards the White Mud, so it is busy through here. We do have delays on the exit from the White Mud westbound to go on to the West End, a northbound, and still steady on the White Mud eastbound as you head towards 53 Avenue around the Twillicker corner to the Rainbow Valley Bridge. 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With 880 Chad, Time Saver Traffic, I'm Justin Durbin.
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2: 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Morley Scott joins us with a look at sports. And before we get to that, the answer to our trivia question, Alan Jackson teamed up with Jimmy Buffett. What time in their song is it somewhere? Morley Scott, what is it?
3: It's 5 o'clock somewhere.
13: Getting paid by the hour and older by the minute.
2: Yeah, you know this song. And, of course, you can see the Alan Jackson tribute experience during halftime at the Elks game on Saturday.
3: And if you're not going to watch football this weekend, you might be going to watch golf. Big golf weekend, Edmonton. Practice today, Pro-Am tomorrow, then round one of the CPKC Canadian Open at the Royal Mayfair will go on Thursday. They'll wrap it all up on Sunday. The final four qualifiers named yesterday at the Mayfair. There will be 156 LPGA golfers in the field, including the world number one, Nelly Korda, and the three-time winner, Lydia Ko. Also there, of course, will be defending champion and Canadian, Brooke Henderson. Blue Jays didn't play yesterday, but still moved closer to a wild card spot. Baltimore lost, so the Jays are now a half back in the wild card race, a half back of three teams tied for the final wild card spot. The Jays will open up a series today in Tampa. The Elks defense was so good on Saturday in the win over the Argos. Three sacks, seven knockdowns, two interceptions, three tackles for a loss. They gave the Argos all sorts of trouble. Leading the way was defensive lineman Malik Carney. He had two sacks and three defensive tackles, and Coach Mark Killam says he has been exactly what they expected when they signed him as a free agent.
13: I mean, everyone looks at the sacks, but there's so much more to it on the defensive line. And, you know, he's been doing it all year for us. We've been really pleased with Scoop. I think, he's come in and been everything that we wanted him to be.
3: Carney now has four sacks and 18 defensive tackles. He also has been a part of a defense that keeps stealing the football on a regular basis. The Elks lead the CFL in turnovers forced at 31, points off turnovers at 103, and they have a plus-minus of plus 15 in the turnover ratio. Killam says they're taking advantage of all those turnovers as well.
13: You know, I was pleased that, you know, we managed to take the ball away a bunch, and when we did that offensively, we scored points. And I think, you know, that's the key, is that you're taking advantage of the extra possessions that you're getting, and that's really what was the difference in the game.
3: Next up, the Winnipeg Blue Bombers here on Friday night. The Elks back to practice today.
2: All right, thanks so much, Morley. Well, a former NDP candidate is calling out his leader in an open letter. Does he want Nahed Nenshi to step down? And what he says he would do with $100,000 to change course for the party. We talk to him after the news.
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15: This is Global News. 8 o'clock. I'm Randy Kilburn. 14 degrees. Mostly sunny and 25 the high this afternoon. Sunshine again tomorrow and a high of 26. Well, there is definitely growing confusion as people in every nook and cranny of our province try and navigate the new requirements to renew driver's license. Many learning the new 3-in-1 cards also means their provincial health care coverage now has an expiry date. Yeah, effective the 2nd of July this year, so a little more than a month ago, health care cards also need to be renewed. Alberta Medical Association President Dr. Brian Wurzba says that move could create barriers to access, you know.
16: It might be easy for somebody who's computer savvy, but if you don't have a cell phone that has data, or if you're not really connected to the internet on a regular basis, you have trouble getting to your registry office, like there are going to be roadblocks in place.
15: Yeah, the province says there are about 500,000 more active healthcare numbers in our province than there are people who actually live here. And Alberta, you know, is the only province that doesn't have healthcare card expiration dates. That recent court decision down in Ontario could settle a debate over which government has control over our city's bike lanes, as Alberta's drafting legislation, as you know, around bike lanes. A court of appeal overturned the ruling that blocked the Ontario government from removing certain bike lanes in downtown Toronto. Well, our province's Minister of Transportation says the ruling in Ontario is most definitely going to be considered as Alberta drafts its legislation. Our mayor, Andrew Knack, he doesn't believe the bike lane battle should even be political.
17: This fixation on what appears to be a culture war really surprises me when there's so many more important things we should be doing Canada-wide.
15: The mayor says making streets safer should be everyone's focus and believes that requires variety. The Alberta Utilities Commission denying an application to build a natural gas plant in Olds that would have powered a massive data center complex. Olds is about 2 hours straight south of here on the QE2. Now, Synapse Real Estate Corporation had proposed a 10-building campus with 1.4 gigawatts of power generation. 1.4 gigawatts is enough to power the entire city of Edmonton. Well, Carol Edwards lives in Olds. She never liked this idea. She was overjoyed when she found out the project had been scrapped.
18: There is no way they should have been placing a 1.4 gigawatt power plant right inside the boundaries of a small heritage town. It was it's a blasphemy. It's monstrous. And so bye-bye, Synapse.
15: The Utilities Commission says the project would have been too close to the surrounding community and that Synapse actually failed to justify why it had chosen that exact location. Ooh, the clock ticking as the Trump tariff threats get closer and closer. 14 hours to go, in fact. Here's reporter Ben Thomas.
19: Some $20 billion worth of Canadian products, from hockey sticks to tongue depressors, could be subject to 50% tariffs as of 12:01 a.m. Wednesday. The U.S. and Canada have wrangled for decades over trade, but President Trump's belligerent approach marks an extraordinary departure from the traditionally cooperative relationship between the two countries. Nevertheless, Prime Minister Mark Carney says the U.S. and Canada are negotiating to avoid the new round of tariffs. He describes the talks as very intense and delicate. Ben Thomas, Washington.
15: And I'm Randy Kilburn. Your next scheduled newscast is at 8:30 on 880 CHED.
2: Thanks so much. It is time now to check traffic. And Justin Durbin keeping an eye on the commute for us this morning.
5: Keeping our eye on a couple slow spots this morning, Stacey. We do have this collision that's tying up traffic on the west end, a northbound north of Stony Plain Road. Right now, northbound traffic backing up all the way past the White Mud, so it is really slow going through here. We do have some delays on the White Mud westbound to go on to the west end, a northbound, and still some volume working its way through on the White Mud eastbound as you make your way between 53 Avenue and the Rainbow Valley Bridge construction. A couple extra minutes added onto your eastbound drive time. Craving your favorite burger? 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With 880 CHED Time Saver Traffic, I'm Justin Durbin.
2: 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Taking a look at the forecast, sunny skies today. It's going to be beautiful, 25 degrees, 13 degrees tonight. Just a few clouds hanging around, and then 26 with sun tomorrow. Currently in the city, it is 14.
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1: Good morning. It is 8:07. A former NDP candidate is calling out his leader in an open letter on Facebook. Mark Chikinda is former dean of communication studies at Mount Royal University. He says his party, the NDP, not in good shape. He insists the NDP needs to reach out to new voters and Head Nenshi needs to lead them there, which he isn't doing now. Mark joins us on the line. Good morning, Mark.
2: Well, good morning. How's the weather in the capital this morning?
1: It's finally nice. Thank you for joining us from Calgary. Why do you want to write this letter to Nahed?
2: Well, it all came together after I overheard a conversation between two very nice white-haired ladies in my local supermarket. They were discussing, as many of us are, the high cost of food these days, particularly the meat that they were looking at. And one of them said, yes, and I've had this terrible problem with the licensing bureau. I can't get my license renewed. And the other person she was talking to said, yeah, well, what's the opposition doing about this? And the one lady who was doing the complaining said, well, you mean Nenshi? I don't know. Is he still around? And that finally was the thing that kind of prompted me to write, because it mirrored what I was feeling and hearing from other folks who support the New Democratic Party. And I felt I needed to reach out, because I don't know where we are on some of the most important issues, and more importantly than whether or not I know, do the people of Alberta know what we're saying, what our messaging is, and where we stand.
1: So you supported Nenshi's leadership campaign. You know him. Do you think he's doing a bad job?
2: No, I don't think he's doing a bad job. I think he needs to do a better job, as do we all who support that party. But I worry about sometimes the people around him, particularly those who may be in charge of his communications, what they're doing with messaging. I mean, after all, the UCP government, in my view, is the absolute worst we've had in this province. And I've been around since Ernest Manning, and so that's saying a lot. Yet, we're not dominating in the polls as I think we should be, simply because the way the party is messaging. I don't perceive it to be coherent, concise. It's compassionate always, but it is not being given to the people all through the province, right from high level to Coutts to Jasper, Banff, and all the way to Lloydminster. We need to be out there, and I don't think we are, and that's my perception. And I also think that given the reaction I've had, I guess there are others who feel the same way.
1: Oh, so what has been the reaction?
2: Really quite strong, and I was kind of blown away by that. I felt maybe I was kind of just, you know, highlighting a few points that I thought needed to be highlighted, and then I received a flood of feedback from party members and those who don't support the UCP but want to see a change, and I was kind of bowled over. So I am confident now, with a by-election having been called, I guess, yesterday here in Calgary Shaw, where the NDP are going to be running a spectacularly good candidate, Kyle Campbell, that there's a real opportunity to make a stand in the city that I believe will likely decide the next provincial election, which must, as I remind everybody, must happen next year.
1: Mm-hmm. Unless she calls it, of course, early. Do you think the NDP would stand a chance if an election was called, like, tomorrow?
2: Oh, stand a chance, of course. I mean, as I said, this government has an incalculably bad record.
1: But you just talked about the two ladies who were at the supermarket who were really ticked off at the UCP, but they're like, NDP's not even on her radar.
2: you've got to focus the message and give them a reason to get out and vote against the government. And people will come out to vote against. Inflation in Alberta is 4.3%. It's the highest in the province, or in Western Canada. And I just got my tax notice the other day. I'm paying 42% as a civic taxpayer in Calgary. 42% of my tax bill is going into the provincial government. I'm paying 13 cents a liter for gas every time I gas up in the province where gas is made, where the oil is. These are the points the NDP need to be hitting. It's the cost of living, the cost of living, the cost of living.
1: But he's not. You criticize him for going to festivals like the Folk Fest, where a lot of people already support him, right? Like, that's pretty much his base right there.
2: Sure.
1: What do you think he should be doing? Where should he be going?
2: He's got to go to rural Alberta. Yes, it may not be the most supportive right now of the new Democratic message, but he's got to go there and go there repeatedly. And he's got to be seen in places where we're not being seen. The weakest demographic the New Democrats have are male voters, in particular young male voters. The strongest, women. Why are males the weakest? Well, because we're not talking to them. I saw no ads whatsoever during the playoffs in the NHL last year on television. Not a one. And as I say, the UCP, well-funded by their corporate donors, are all over the place. And again, they're running ads right now as we speak against Nahed Nenshi and the party. We have to catch up. We'll never be able to match the money they have, of course, but we can fight back in other ways. We've got shoe power. We've got many more members who are willing to do what it takes to get to the doors and spread the message.
1: So you're offering to raise $100,000 to purchase airtime to get ahead on the air. Why?
2: Well, because I'm really ticked off that the taxpayers of Alberta are paying $10,000 a month for the premier to go on radio. And, you know, we all need to make money in this world. I ain't a communist. I'm a capitalist. But I'm sorry. We should not be, as taxpayers, paying for a premier to come on television or radio, for that matter, and basically have a free-fall propaganda broadcast. So I said I would come up with $100K if we can get on the air, and the taxpayers won't be paying for that. I'll buy the time, if there's a way that can be found legally to do so, for our message to get across through our leader, Nahed Nenshi, and he can talk to Albertans in a similar manner. And that's why I decided to put my money where my mouth is. You know, in Alberta, we've gone from a government of Peter Lougheed to a government by Peter Principle. That book that was written some years ago said everybody rises to their highest level of incompetence. That defines the UCP government, in my view, and that's why we've got to get out there and tell people what we would do differently.
1: Has Nenshi talked to you?
2: I have not heard from the leader as of yet. No doubt he's busy and is going to be busy with this by-election, which I view to be the most important we've had in the last 20 years in Alberta.
1: Already looking at the text line, and there's not a lot of support for Nahed Nenshi, even from NDP voters, saying, you know, he's got to be replaced. Raki Pancholi is one name that has been evoked on the text line. Do you think he should be replaced?
2: Well, you know, it's like football, and your team's doing better than my team right now, and that doesn't make me very happy. However, we all know the backup quarterback is the most popular guy on the team until they actually play. I happen to think Nahed Nenshi is our best bet for power in this province. I supported him when he ran. I support him now. But I am not convinced that he's getting the best communications advice. And I hope that his tight circle of advisors doesn't become a noose around his neck and, by extension, the party's neck as well.
1: But accountability, of course, starts at the top, right? So if he looks at the polls, he sees what the UCP is doing, and it's ticking off a lot of people, some of the moves that they are making, and he's not seeing any traction. So why?
2: Well, attraction will come. if the message is there. You know, it's like they used to say, if you have a field, the people will come and watch you play baseball. Well, if we're on the field and seen to be players and we have the right message and we're getting it through consistently and repeatedly, despite our unfair disadvantage with regard to campaign funding, despite all of that, we can still win with the right message. But we have to get the message to the people. And that begins with the leader and the people around him, allowing him to get that message out.
1: Mark, I appreciate your time. Thanks so much.
2: No problem. Thank you.
1: We've been talking to Mark Chikinda. He is an NDP, a former NDP candidate. He is an NDP party member, of course, and former dean of communication studies at Mount Royal University. Talking about his party, he says it's not in good shape. He says that their messaging has to be a lot better if they're going to gain traction here in the province. It is 8:17 coming up. Did you hear about this story at the Edmonton Marathon? Apparently, the marathon was about a kilometer longer than it was supposed to be. The 880 coming up next.
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0: 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And we zero in on one of the day's top stories on 880 Chad. 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
1: Just hours to avoid a new round of tariffs from the United States and still no deal. The Prime Minister's office says that Mark Carney did speak to President Donald Trump, but no word on what came out of it. Sources say the Americans are willing to drop tariffs on the automotive sector from 25% to 15%, but auto insiders say if they agree to that, there's going to be plant closures and booze will have to go back on the shelves. Might be a hard sell for BC, though, as there is no movement in the levies against softwood lumber. If there is no deal, it looks like Canada will retaliate somehow. The PM says he has a plan for every scenario. You know what? I can't imagine running 42 kilometers, but if I did, I certainly would be counting the distance. Turns out many runners at the Edmonton Marathon think they ran almost 43 kilometers. kilometers. The course had an extra kilometer. It has many hardcore runners trying to qualify for Boston or New York marathons questioning their times, especially those who didn't qualify. The athletes noticed the discrepancy on their GPS trackers. However, organizers say the course was certified by World Athletics. And a woman was arrested after police say she was throwing eggs at runners. Happened on Jasper Avenue around 8 a.m. No word yet on charges.
7: A day off for the Blue Jays yesterday, but they moved closer to a playoff spot thanks to the out-of-town scoreboard. After a loss by Baltimore, the Jays are now a half game back, tied with Minnesota in all. Seven teams separated by two games. Only one will make it. The Jays start a series in Tampa today.
1: And taking a look at the forecast, going to be a lovely day. 25 degrees, sunny skies, 13 degrees tonight, and sunny skies, 26 tomorrow. Currently in the city, it is 16 degrees, and we're going to talk about that controversy over the marathon times and distance. It was everyone at the gym was talking about it because there were a lot of runners there that were complaining. Elite athletes that spend years training for a marathon and then questioning whether or not they did more and their time, of course, would be slower, right? It would take more time to do an extra kilometer. Jasmine King talks to one of those runners.
8: For some participants, they didn't notice until after the event that they actually ran longer than they should have. It was when their GPS trackers showed their run was further than expected. For others, it was out on the course. Brittany White was one of more than 10,000 runners to take part in the Edmonton Marathon on Sunday. She was running with the goal of qualifying for the Boston Marathon. White says it was when she was cheering on other participants in the half marathon that she noticed the discrepancy, that the 2 kilometers left was actually 3 kilometers. White felt she had to then go the extra mile to run the additional kilometer and sped up. While she qualified for the Boston Marathon, her friend did not. White wonders how many other athletes may miss out because of the extra distance.
9: For a national championship, it definitely shouldn't happen. I think whoever was in charge of that should have double-checked, triple-checked, 5 times checked when you're running I guess like a race of that caliber.
8: The Edmonton Marathon says they are confident in the course measurement and certification process in a statement saying the route was confirmed on race day by World Athletics and they are confident in the validity of the race results. They also add that GPS devices can record distances differently based on the route taken.
1: And that was Jasmine King for us. Yeah, could you imagine? I don't know how they could have possibly got that wrong. Or, well, they're saying that they didn't get it wrong, that the course was checked over. It was a proper distance. But I don't know how many GPS trackers have to be wrong before you think, maybe we should have double-checked that.
7: Yeah, close but no cigar, I guess, right?
1: You know? Yeah, yeah.
7: You ran about
1: a marathon.
7: It ruins
1: the credibility of the race, for sure.
7: Yeah.
1: Right? So we'll have to wait and see if anything comes out of it. It is 8:24. It is time now to check traffic. And here's Justin Durbin.
10: And we are still dealing with delays in the west end. We have this collision on the west 10-day northbound just after Stony Plain Road. Northbound traffic, you'll need to stay left. Traffic backing up towards Collingwood Road, so still lots of volume working its way through. We do have delays on the White Mud westbound to go on to the west 10-day northbound. And still busy on the White Mud eastbound as you head towards 53 Avenue around the Twilliger corner to the Rainbow Valley Bridge. FanDuel is now live in Thrill Alberta. 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With 880 Chad, time saver traffic, I'm Justin Durbin.
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7: Things are going well when you don't even play but still move closer to a playoff spot. That's what happened with the Blue Jays yesterday. They had the day off but still inched a little bit closer to the wild card spot. There are seven teams in this race. Three of them played last night. Baltimore lost. Detroit and Minnesota won. Here's the standings now. Baltimore, Detroit, and Texas are all tied for the final wild card spot. The Jays and Minnesota just a half game back. Cleveland a game back. Seattle two games back. What a finish it's going to be in the American League. The Blue Jays open up a series in Tampa against the AL East leading Tampa Bay Rays today. It's a three-game set. The Elks return to practice today. A short week for them as they get set to play the Winnipeg Blue Bombers here on Friday night. And that means facing Brady Oliveira. He had 180 combined yards in last week's win over Ottawa for Winnipeg. On the Elks this week, last night, Coach Mark Killam talked about game planning for Oliveira.
18: He does what he does well, and then, like I just said, they're built for that. Have you seen their offensive line? They're enormous. I mean, they're committed to running the football. They do some other things as well, but the offense goes through Brady. And then if you looked at the last game, you know, he caught a bunch of footballs as well. So, I mean, I think, as a football team, they're a good football team. They do some things that they've done well for several years, and it's going to be a difficult challenge.
7: Should be a good game on Friday. Elks are 7-3. The Bombers come to town at 5-4. The 0-9 Ottawa Redblacks have started making changes at the top. President Adrian Sciarra has been moved out of that job. No replacement named. A search is underway. Sciarra has been the Redblacks president since 2023. And the Final Four qualifiers for the CPKC Canadian Open has been decided. 156 LPGA golfers will play round one at the Royal Mayfair on Thursday. Canadian Brooke Henderson is here, and she is the defending champ.
1: All right, thanks so much. Morley, an expert fringer, joins us coming up after the break. What time do you need to go to the beer tent to avoid the lines? How do you get tickets to the best shows that are low on tickets? All of your questions answered coming up after your newscast.
19: And this is Global News 8:30. I'm Randy Kilburn. It is 14 degrees. On the way to 25 as the high today, 26 tomorrow. I have a question for you this morning. Did you know this? If you did, you're a rare individual in Alberta. And now talking to you about the new requirements for getting your driver's license renewed. And here's the kicker in regard to the question I just had. The new 3-in-1 cards also means your provincial health care coverage has
20: an expiry date. Oh, yeah. Started early last month, July 2nd, in fact. Healthcare cards also need to be renewed for continued coverage now. For integrated licenses and ID cards, the expiry date will be the same for both, while standalone cards have their own end dates. Well, Alberta Medical Association President Dr. Brian Wirzba says, you know, that raises concerns for him and the rest of the members of the AMA about some people in the province.
21: Seniors, people who don't have good access to computer systems, people who might be suffering from mental illness or be housing challenged are going to potentially run into problems with their cards expiring.
20: And get this, now using an expired healthcare card could see you turned away or maybe having to pay out of your pocket at the doctor's office. Hey, that court decision in Ontario that we've been telling you about could, as we've mentioned before, have an impact here in Alberta, as our province looks to introduce bike lane legislation. Last week, that Court of Appeal in Ontario overturned a ruling that blocked the provincial government there from removing certain bike lanes in downtown Toronto. Our provincial government developing legislation around bike lanes. It plans to introduce that in the fall session of the Ledge. The president of Bike Edmonton, Keith Heslinga, says it should be, you know, another government's responsibility here.
22: Edmontonians, in the extent that you can ask them in an election, in a democratic system, have spoken. And I think that it's really frustrating that the province doesn't like that and is choosing to, like, interfere.
20: The Minister of Transportation here says the province does support bike lanes, but only in what he calls smart areas, areas that don't limit or completely remove driving capabilities or parking. Well, the Prime Minister is saying he did speak to U.S. President Donald Trump by phone yesterday, hours before Trump's latest tariff deadline. Prime Minister's office, though, didn't share any other details about that call the two had. Trump's 50% tariffs on a wide range of Canadian goods there, set to take effect just after 10 Edmonton time tonight. And down in Greenville, South Carolina, there's a growing memorial outside the home of Hayden Panettiere. The cause of her death remains under investigation. Reporter Sophie Flay has the latest.
23: Police say an acquaintance called 911 Sunday afternoon. First responders found her in cardiac arrest, and she was pronounced dead roughly 40 minutes later. An autopsy found no signs of trauma, and police say there's no indication of foul play. A cause of death is still undetermined, and toxicology results could take months.
20: Hayden Panettiere could have been 37, and she would have been 37 on Friday. I'm Randy Kilburn. Your next scheduled newscast is at 9 on 880 CHED.
1: Thanks so much, Randy. It is 8:34. Time to check traffic, and here is Justin Durbin.
10: Keeping our eye on this delay in the West End, Stacey, we have this collision being cleared up on the West 10-day northbound just around Stony Plain Road. Northbound traffic starting to move a little bit better. May still need to stay over to the left. Still seeing volume backing up towards the White Mud. And we do still have delays on the White Mud westbound to go onto the West 10-day northbound, so careful through there. And still some traffic working its way through on the South 10-day eastbound in between 111th Street and Calgary Trail, Gateway Boulevard. 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
1: 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Going to be a great day today. 25 degrees, mainly sunny skies. 13 tonight and 26 tomorrow. Currently at 16.
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2: Welcome to 880 CHED's This Morning. Well, we have had Troy Pavlik come on to criticize city politics, but today he's critiquing something else, shedding light on the Edmonton Fringe Festival, because he is an expert fringer. It's on his business card, I think, and he's going to help us navigate the ins and the outs of the festival, tell us stuff we did not know until now. Good morning, Troy.
3: Good morning, Stacey, and I'm fringing very hard, so this is very early, but I'm happy to be here.
2: So how hard are you fringing? Like, how many shows are you seeing a day?
3: I've got a couple dozen so far in the festival. I'm aiming to get 48 before the end of the 10-day festival.
2: So that's like four to five a day.
3: Yeah. Some days you get six. That's hard. I don't advocate that every Edmontonian do that. That's a lot. But the Fringe is our best festival that most Edmontonians sleep on. It's the largest Fringe festival in North America. And we kind of take it for granted in Edmonton.
2: Mm-hmm. I think so. I think you're right. Yeah.
3: But there is tons to see. And at this point in the Fringe, we're, what is it, Tuesday? Tuesday. Mm-hmm. you can log into the Fringe website. You can see what the journal rated 5 stars or what my review stars said. And you'll see a lot of sold out. And there's this impression that that means that all shows are sold out, and that's just not the case. Like, at least 70% of stuff isn't sold out. It's just there's 80 seats in a venue. When something gets a little bit of buzz, it's going to sell out real quick. But that means that the things that aren't getting a lot of buzz, because reviewers, we don't have arts funding in Edmonton, really. Reviewers can't get to every show. There's a lot of undiscovered gems, and you could be the one to discover that gem.
2: But, Troy, I want to see the good ones. I want the ones with the buzz, because it's called supply and demand, right? Like, it's perceived demand. Like, I want to go to that show. So there's no, like, StubHub for tickets, right? So if a show is sold out, I can't see it. Is there any way I can get in? Is there any way, like, if somebody can't go, are they selling their tickets somewhere?
3: Like, no is the short answer to the question. Sometimes they might, like, post on Reddit or Twitter, and maybe you'll get a ticket.
2: It's only if you're, like, friends or something.
3: But, yeah, it's like, unless you know someone who has fallen down sick and is throwing away their ticket, you're not going to get in. Give up on that dream.
2: Okay.
3: Find a new dream. And so, like, here, there's a couple. Chase Padgett comes every year at the Fringe. He has never made a bad show, and I love everything he does. He's in 200-300 person venues. There's tickets available to his shows. Okay. Martin Dockery, he's got 2 shows this Fringe, Forbidden City and Review. Something with Review in the name. There's a lot of shows at Fringe. Martin Dockery has never made a bad show. I've always 5-starred everything he's been, but he's in the Westbury. There's 300 seats. You can get tickets to those shows. I saw a show just the other night, Hollywood Horror Story. It's all about Vampyra, TV's first horror host. I knew nothing about that, but it's like this real story of the Hollywood elite and this person that was counterculture and called her the godmother of punk. It was a fascinating show. Expertly performed. There's still tickets available. So, you know, you can head to troypavlik.ca. I've got reviews. You can head to the Edmonton Journal. You can go to the Fringe Reviews website, the Alberta Youth Theatre Collective. They're all reviewing shows. You can find something that's got a little bit of buzz. I know you want some buzz. You might not have maximum buzz, but there's a little bit of buzz there.
2: I've been catching you on TikTok because you were just a hoot, whether you're talking about city politics or whether you're talking about the Fringe. How has social media changed the Fringe game? Because, you know, they used to market, you'd be sitting in the beer gardens or you'd be walking down White Avenue and they would come up to you and hand you flyers, or you'd see, you know, a bunch of movie or show posters on clipboards. But social media kind of changed the game in terms of marketing these shows.
3: 100%. And so the first show to sell out its entire run this Fringe is the Butter Chicken Odyssey. It's a show by...
2: I've heard so much about this. He's actually been on the show before. He went around the city trying to eat as much butter chicken and rate butter chicken.
3: 50 butter chickens.
2: And is it that good?
3: So I've gone to a lot of first Fringe shows by an artist. They're usually really bad. I saw the Butter Chicken Odyssey yesterday. I walked out. Phenomenal show. That could have been his 10th Fringe show. The script was good. The performance was phenomenal. You can tell he put in the work. I would be shocked, given that he's in Edmonton, if that show wasn't held over. And this is the bonus for your listeners. Mm-hmm. Friday at noon is when you want to tune in, because the shows with all the buzz, those

0: ones that are most likely to be held over for an additional 2-3 shows the week after. Holdovers get announced Friday at noon. That's when the shows you want to see are going to be announced that they're held over. Still go to Fringe. Still go to Fringe and experience some good shows. But like with Ram, you know, he's got a social media following. He was first to sell out a show because he's got this social media audience in Edmonton.
1: But also it's good, so it's not terrible.
0: Yeah,
1: right?
0: Yeah. But it sold out before the festival started. So
1: what?
0: There was not a review to be had of that show before the first audience member saw it. We all took a risk on it and it paid off.
1: You get free butter chicken?
0: We did not get free butter chicken.
1: Okay.
0: But we did get insight onto where the best butter chicken is.
1: Okay, because I went to a show about Hawkins Cheesies in Canmore, and everyone got cheesies. So.
0: This is a note. Ram is, you know, this is his first Fringe show. His next one, get free butter chicken.
1: If there's no commercial kitchen, he could be hooped, though. Do you ever feel bad? Because you are reviewing, you're giving shows stars. Do you ever feel bad? Because you know how much effort goes into these shows. Do not feel bad. Okay.
0: I'm friends with a lot of artists. I have, my brother-in-law's boyfriend was in a show that I rated poorly, and I was abnormal in rating poorly. And so that's going to be awkward at Christmas. But, you know, that's the thing is, like, I've identified, I do Fringe the way I want Fringe to be done. So I want simple, easy to understand reviews with stars. I want easy to access shows. And so I build the Fringe that I want to see. And that requires some honesty and some good brutality. Yeah. And, most artists that I review poorly, they're mad at me for 3 months. And then 3 months later, they're like, yeah. Kind of fair.
1: Yeah, okay. It's going to be a really hot week. How do you stay cool in some of these venues?
0: A lot of them have AC now. Okay. Gone are the days of the really hot venues. But a couple of them in like the church antechamber.
1: Yeah, yeah.
0: It's going to be hot. Bring fans. Bring a popsicle. Get like a lot of venues do allow you to bring in some drinks now. Some don't. Get a slushie, you know. And it's an hour. You know, people go to hot yoga all the time. This is like going to hot yoga, plus you get to see a show. You know,
1: and you don't have to do anything. You just have to sit in a chair, so that's good. Hey, let's navigate the grounds now. What are the must-dos on the grounds? There's street performers, there's beer gardens. What are you missing out if you don't stay on the Fringe grounds itself?
0: So you're missing out on, I think, the primary thing is the ability to get that fun show. A lot of people, they get deer in the headlights when an artist approaches them with a sign and they're like, I don't want to pitch. You want to pitch, right? If you're trying to decide where to spend your $20, take 40 seconds of your time and get the pitch and see if you like it. It's trailers. That's one thing that's really great on the grounds is you get to interact with the artists that, and after you see a show that you like, you'll probably see the artist. You get to say hi, say thank you. There's street performers, as you said. There's Kids Fringe, we haven't talked about at all. If you've got littles, there is an entirely free section called Kids Fringe. It's got free performances there. It's got a bunch of free activities for you and your littles. That can be a good way to burn an afternoon with all...
1: And there's a bunch of security, apparently, this year, where it's all fenced off, and you can't go to the Kids Fringe if you don't got a kid, which is something completely different than when I took my kid to the Fringe.
0: It's so cute. This is not about the Fringe grounds, but... You can go onto Fringe grounds and get a little card that says, I'm a little fringer. If I'm without a parent, here's my phone number. Take me to first aid. And it is cute to see all those maybe 2-3-year-old fringers waddling around with their card.
1: Yeah, they used to have that K-Days, like Klondike Days, I guess.
0: Yeah. And, you know, the other thing on the Fringe grounds, you get great music. There's a main stage. There's street performers. The street performers will tell me, bring $5-$10 in cash to throw in the hat if you're seeing a street.
1: They've got tap, though, too.
0: They
1: right?
0: do have yeah, tap, yeah. And they'll tell you about it.
1: Yeah, and the beer gardens are big. I know you don't drink, but beer gardens, it is like a society unto itself.
0: It
1: right?
0: is.
1: There's sometimes long lineups. I guess you got to go early to avoid that. And there's weed gummies there now, too, or what?
0: There's a section, they're trialing it this year. It's you can go in, you can buy weed-based products that aren't tobacco based, so there's still no smoking anywhere on the Fringe grounds. You have to go off Fringe grounds to smoke, but if you want a gummy, you can wander over to where the South End Beer Garden used to be. It's shifted slightly, so just as you enter across from the farmer's market, there's a little truck. They ID very heavily. If you're 38, they're gonna ID you. But you can get a gummy, and if you go to a bad show, might be a little bit better on a weed gummy.
1: And yes, I am 38. Thank you for asking. Troy, you're always a hoot. Thanks for coming on. And thanks for coming in. I know that. How many shows are you going to see today?
0: I think it is only four, but one of them is 2 hours.
1: Oh, geez. Where can I find your reviews?
0: 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You'll find it.
1: Troy Fringe. All right, perfect. We've been talking to Troy Pavlik about the best way to fringe. It's time to check traffic. Story. Here's Justin Durbin.
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3: We're starting to see a lot of this volume ease up around the city. Stacy, still a little busy on the West 10-day northbound around Stony Plain Road. We have that collision being cleared up. Northbound traffic does look like it's moving better. May still need to stay over to the left. We still have a bit of volume working its way through on the White Mud westbound to go on to the West 10-day northbound. And just one trace of volume on the Yellowhead. Eastbound traffic picking up on the exit to 170th Street and still a bit busy around 127th Street. 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With 880 Chad Time Saver Traffic, I'm Justin Durbin.
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1: Who is this? MacArthur Park? No. This is Weird Al Yankovic. He was big when I was a kid, and he's still pretty big.
2: Like, I can't believe he's still doing it.
1: I know. Troy was just in here, and he's like, he picked up tickets right away. As soon as he heard Weird Al was coming. I don't even know how old he is. Like, 100?
3: Half my age, a quarter your age. But
1: suddenly I'm shutting off Chris's mic. I have the power.
3: He transcends the generations.
1: Oh, that's so funny. He is coming to Rogers Place September 1st, and we have a contest.
2: He's at Rogers Place?
1: 100% he is. Yeah. That's how big he is. I don't know if he's sold out or not, but I got free tickets to give away. Chris, set up this contest for me.
3: Yeah, what I did is a couple years ago, Al dropped a song. It was called Polka Mania, and he took a bunch of hit tunes from the current days, you know, the 2010s, mm-hmm. 2020s, mm-hmm. and then redid them polka style. So I chopped out what I want or for you to text us the names of the four original artists in this clip who are behind Weird Al's polka style covers of their massive hit songs. So get your pen and pencil out, write it down as you hear it. You're going to hear four songs from Al, and I want the four original artists that he's making fun of.
1: Okay, four original artists. Text us 780-451-8800. Include your name and your email address so we can get you those tickets. So text us the original artists of these four songs from Weird Al turned into polkas.

0: Okay, if you know those four artists, and I was stuck with the first, the last one, but Google it, it'll be fine. Name us the four artists in that compilation from Weird Al, and we've got more tickets to give away when?
1: On Thursday.
0: Thursday, okay.
1: So much fun putting that together.
0: Okay, good. We'll have another one on Thursday. It is 8:53. It's time to check traffic, and here is Justin Durbin.
2: Wrapping up what has been a pretty good looking morning across the city, Stacey. We do still have some traffic working its way through on the west end, a northbound. That collision being cleared up around Stony Plain Road. Northbound traffic may still need to stay over to the left. It does look like traffic is moving a bit better. Still seeing some delays on the White Mud westbound to go onto the west end, a northbound. And we do still have some volume working its way through on the Yellowhead eastbound to go onto 170th Street. And on the Yellowhead further down the road around 127th Street through that work. Craving your favorite burger? 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With 880 Chad, time saver traffic, I'm Justin Durbin.
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0: You know, there's nothing worse than hiring somebody to do something around your house, especially when it's like an emergency, like a leaking dishwasher, and they take forever to get the job done. 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
12: Do you ever watch that show on Netflix called Running Point with Kate Hudson?
0: No.
12: Her and her brothers run a fictitious basketball team called the Los Angeles Waves. It's a takeoff on the Buss family to a certain extent. The Buss family siblings, though, don't get along. Remember we talked last week about the sale of the Lakers, like $12.5 billion? That may be in jeopardy now. I'm not totally sure how it's going to shake out here, but Jeannie Buss, who is the L.A. Lakers governor, has legally contested her siblings' plan to sell the remaining almost 20% of minority ownership in the team to Josh Kushner and Bob Iger. According to a letter obtained by the Associated Press, they say that they can't do it without her permission, and if they sell the team, she loses her job as the governor of the team because she has to own a certain percentage to be the governor. So the kids are fighting. The whole thing's going to court. Meantime, the sale for $12.5 billion is going to get held up for a little bit. We'll see how it plays out, but it's likely going to end up in a court of law at some point. Blue Jays back in action today. They will play in Tampa against the Rays. The Rays are first in the AL East, so it's going to be a tough three-game series. Jays a half game back now with a wild card spot after a Baltimore loss yesterday. Baltimore, Texas, and Detroit all tied for that final wild card spot. The Jays and Minnesota are a half game up. Jose Seriano will get the start for the Blue Jays today. Elks also back to practice today. They're getting set for the Winnipeg Blue Bombers coming up on Friday at Play Alberta Field at Commonwealth Stadium. We'll have that for you, of course, here on 880 Ched. 7:30 start on Friday. And they'll be golfing at the Royal Mayfair today. It's the Pro-Am practice today, Pro-Am tomorrow, and then the first round of the CPKC Women's Canadian Open will take place on Thursday. Great weather for it. Should be some decent crowds out. It's not often you get to see high-caliber golf like this, so it's a special experience in golf, too, because you're like, you're right there. You're like 10 feet away.
0: Really cool. Really cool. All right. Thanks so much, Morley. And congratulations to Kevin, who knew our polka compilation from Weird Al was Lil Nas X, Miley Cyrus, Taylor Swift, and Billie Eilish. That last one, Billie Eilish, it stumped me, but Kevin knew, and he's going to the Weird Al show in September. We have more tickets to give away on Wednesday. Coming up in the 9 a.m. free-for-all, confession time. News is next.
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14: This is Global News, 9 o'clock. I'm Randy Kilburn, 16 degrees right now, on the way to a high of 25 later today, and then 26 tomorrow. Well, 13 hours and counting. Yeah, the clock is ticking down to the start of U.S. President Donald Trump's 50% tariffs on a wide range of Canadian goods. Trade Minister Dominique LeBlanc and Chief Negotiator Janice Charette have been in Washington, D.C. on a final push to avert the tariffs. They've been there for days and days and days. The Prime Minister says he did speak with Trump on the phone yesterday, and he calls the negotiations very intense and delicate. Wouldn't offer any other details than that, but he also said the federal government has a plan to cover, quote, all eventualities if there is no deal. All right, back here now. The Hope Mission would certainly like to strike a deal. It's looking to open a permanent shelter in the southeast part of our city. Public hearing was held yesterday afternoon on a rezoning application for that site. Currently, the mission operates the building as a warehouse and thrift store. It's on 71st Avenue and Girard Road, but it's looking to convert some of that space into a 120-bed shelter. Hope Mission Senior Director Tim Pasma says it'll help decentralize their services while also adding space where they say it's needed.
15: In that area, through Crisis Diversion, which is our mobile outreach program, we know our teams are working in that area, and we know from different consultations we've had with emergency services that they've also said that there's a need in that area, and they've expressed support to have more services there.
14: Now, opponents told councillors, of course, they support new shelters, but they say this location's not a very good one. In BC, now, demolition is underway at Tumbler Ridge Secondary School in the northern part of that province, the site of that deadly mass shooting earlier this year. Reporter Hannah Stolz is following this.
16: 8 victims died in the February 10th mass shooting. The demolition comes after the provincial and federal governments pledged funding for a new secondary school at a different location. The government said in a joint press release that Peace River South School Board requested help after consulting victims, families, community members, and experts. The release said the help was requested to build a new school and ensured the current school is removed quickly and in a trauma-informed way. Former student Stu Bell said for him, the demolition brought him a massive amount of relief. Hannah Stolz, The Canadian Press.
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2: Thanks so much, Randy. Wrapping up what has been a pretty good-looking morning across the city. A lot of this volume is eased up around the major routes. We do still have this one collision being cleared up on the west 10-day northbound. Around Stony Plain Road, northbound traffic moving better, but may still need to stay over to the left as crews finish up. And still some volume working its way through on the Yellowhead eastbound to go on to 170th. And on the White Mud eastbound around the Twilliger Corner to the Rainbow Valley Bridge construction. Canadian Tire's back to class. 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With 880 CHED Time Saver Traffic, I'm Justin Durbin.
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14: 880 CHED weather. It's going to be sunny the rest of this morning, then a mix of sun and cloud this afternoon. The high, 25. It's going to clear up overnight down to 13, then sunny and 26 tomorrow. Right now in Edmonton, it's 16 degrees. I'm Randy Kilburn. Your next scheduled newscast is coming up at 9:30 on 880 CHED.
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0: It is 9:05. Welcome to the 9 a.m. free-for-all. Fantastic to have you tuned in. Stacey Brotzel here in Edmonton at 880 CHED, joined by QR Calgary's Sarah Crosby. Good morning.
18: Well, thank you for having me on the free-for-all.
0: It's great to have you here. It's contractually mandated, but this is fantastic to have you join us on this little radio show.
18: Mm-hmm. My tushy has to be here until 10 a.m., but I am happy to be here all at the same time.
0: Shay Ganim also has to be here or else he gets in trouble.
19: It's a contractual obligation, I believe, yes.
0: Hey, yesterday we were talking about another issue with these driver's licenses, stuff we didn't know when they pitched this shiny new card to us a number of months ago. The newest point of confusion is that it will have an expiry date, something that we are not used to. So that means that if you do not renew your driver's license or your ID card or your Alberta healthcare number, you could lose access to health services. You may have to pay, which wasn't laid out to us.
19: And we've never had to do before. It's a pretty substantial change, right?
0: So the government is saying that other provinces have to do that.
19: Okay, but we haven't.
0: We haven't. So it's substantial. And I don't understand why, at this point in the process, we're just finding out about this. You know, I had people texting me yesterday saying my wife needs to go and get her driver's license and her birth certificate doesn't match her driver's license, current one. I'm like, and her health care card. I'm like, well, then you got to find your wedding certificate. So people waiting in long lines are really unsure about the process. But our conversation yesterday prompted a phone call from the Service Alberta Minister and the Red Tape Reduction Minister, Dale Nally.
19: Yeah, you must have really kicked off some sort of a storm here because, yeah, they called. Apparently he's not available in the morning. I don't know, whatever. So he's going to come on with us tomorrow at, I want to say, 10:30.
18: That's between, morning.
0: Between 10 and 1 o'clock.
19: not early in the morning. Maybe he doesn't get up early. Maybe he's a night owl. I don't know. I said, yeah, okay, sure. Because, there's lots of questions, and I know you have questions that you'll send my way, and we can ask them. But it really seems like this was not well thought out. You know what I mean? Like this was, hey, we should do this. Okay, how? Why? How? What's it going to mean? What's the plan in place to make sure everybody can do what they need to do? Now it's turned into, much like the carbon rebate, a million people asking questions about something that could have been done easier, I think. Although we did get some calls yesterday, Stacey, from some people saying, yeah, I went and applied for my marriage certificate. It took me 3 hours. They gave me a new one, and we were off and running. It was fine. So I don't know.
0: How much did it cost them?
19: $45, I believe, right? And then another $45 for
0: driver's license
19: renewal, and on it goes. Yeah, so the bills add up for sure.
0: To have our citizenship marker on the license, which nobody asked for, right?
19: No,
0: and I still
19: no.
0: don't even see what the point is. Sorry, Sarah, I interrupted you.
18: No, I was just going to say that's the similarity, though, between the Alberta energy rebate thing as well. Some people will say, well, what are you guys talking about? I popped online. It took me 12 seconds. I got it's done. And other people are saying, want to see my screenshots of failure to load, error, can't get through. It's the story of, like, just because you were seamless and quick doesn't mean it was that way for everyone.
19: Right, exactly. And I know we've talked to countless people who have run into all kinds of trouble with both of these government programs that and a lot of it has to do with the online piece, which I think is something that we're going to face more and more. I think in a lot of ways it makes sense to move things online, but you have to have an easier option for people who aren't online.
0: Well,
19: right?
0: Yeah, for sure. And we talk about, other parts of the world moving so quick. Here in the city of Edmonton, and I don't know if it's the same way in Calgary, but you can't pay for parking downtown.
19: No, you can't.
0: Without a cell phone. Smartphone.
19: Yeah.
0: Right? So you have to have a QR code because they remove the machines. Well, I was in Europe this summer. And so were you, Shay.
19: Mm-hmm.
0: And they all had machines. They all had machines where you could physically go in and punch some numbers. You'd have to put in your license plate. You paid it with your card and you walked away, or you had a piece of paper you had to put on your dash. I don't know of many places where you're hamstrung if you don't have a smartphone
19: or you don't know
0: how to work it.
19: Well, that's the thing. And I think that's a barrier for a lot of people.
0: 100%.
19: And we're seeing that with the rebates. And we're seeing that. And now you've got an issue where, like, so if you don't have a driver's license, you're not worried about your driver's license expiring, but now you need to be aware that your health care card is going to expire, and then you go through that whole process again.
0: I'm just thinking of 90-year-old
19: exactly, right?
0: Seniors,
19: who's
0: right?
19: Never thought of that before once because they got a health care number and that was it. They
0: so
19: were
0: they
19: good
0: have to
19: for
0: get
19: life.
0: A ride,
19: yeah.
0: They have to remember it, or else they could be at risk of losing their health care, which is some scary stuff. So I'm really, really glad that Dale Nelly is going to be coming on your show tomorrow, because the communication rollout on this has been horrific. And you go online and it says nothing of the things that you need to navigate and all of these warning signs. So I'm looking forward to hearing that interview tomorrow. Another thing we need to talk about is the Edmonton Marathon. I can't imagine running 42 kilometers and training my ass off for this thing, years sometimes, only to run 43 kilometers. It turns out the Edmonton Marathon, according to runners, and they're all their GPS trackers, and they've got heart monitors, they've got, these basically computers on their wrist, calculating times and distance and heart rate. A lot of runners, and a lot of people talking about this at the gym yesterday, say that they ran longer than they were supposed to, almost a kilometer longer for the Edmonton Marathon. It blows my mind that this happened for people who were trying to set personal bests, for people who are trying to qualify for Boston and New York.
19: Yeah.
0: And they're like, well, my time's going to be much longer because I had to run much longer.
19: How could that possibly happen? Like, if you're the person designing the Edmonton Marathon course, the first thing you must determine is how long it is. It needs to be 42 kilometers. So that's your start. That's your end. That's the one and only qualification that you must meet before everything else. Now, they say they did. This is the other thing. They say, no, we had it tested. They had whoever test these things come out.
0: Yeah, World Athletics, Canadian Athletics.
19: We're sure that the distance is the same. So it is bizarre. It is absolutely bizarre. I can't, Stacey, of all the things that you can screw up in the world, that's one that I don't think you could screw up. You literally have one job. That's how long the race is. You cannot get that wrong.
18: And specifically, it's actually because you see it on people's calves. People who run marathons get it tattooed on their calf muscle. 42.2.
19: Yes.
18: And so I've never done a full. I've done some half marathons.
0: Well, the half marathon was longer too.
18: But you know, when you are out of steps, when you are looking at your Garmin on your wrist to see how much longer you have, and you know you have 0.7 left to go, that feels like it's going to kill you. So if you actually have more than that to go, that would be the end of me. I'd be like, I cannot take another step.
19: Yeah,
18: I finish here. You can pull me home on some sort of sled.
19: And don't you sort of, you set your pace and you sort of, like, you assume that this is how long you're going to have to run. So, but that extra kilometer would, it's not like just, oh, we'll just throw in an extra kilometer. Like, you've sort of trained and this is your pace and the whole thing. It's crazy to me.
0: And the organizers say it was all timed out. It was all approved. But if they said otherwise, what would that mean?
19: I don't know.
0: Right? Like, would they disqualify everybody who ran this race for other races? I don't know. I don't know how all of these GPS trackers can be wrong. And did they use a GPS tracker to measure and set
19: how they do it? Yeah.
0: The distance? Or did they use the little stick
19: with the wheel
0: and the wheel that goes click 1 meter, click 2 meters, right? That's a long way to track. So they obviously used a GPS or some sort of tracking tool to measure this.
19: They said they marked the preferred route, like the optimal route. So, I mean, how much variation could there be? Like, if you went really wide around the corners,
0: I don't know.
19: Could you add a full kilometer?
0: Ask Sarah; she's run a half marathon. Can you shave
19: that much off?
0: I've never done
19: Sarah?
0: More than a 10.
18: I just followed the pace bunnies, so I had my eyes on the pace bunny ahead of me, and I followed the route. I guess if you actually ran sort of in a diagonal fashion,
19: yeah,
18: and you took the corners wide, you could definitely add steps into it when you are running that long.
19: But a full kilometer?
18: But a full kilometer sounds like a lot.
19: Yeah, I would think so. It's baffling to me. What we got to do is get somebody out there. That's what we need, with one of those little sticks with the wheel on the end.
18: I would celebrate this and get them new medals. Like, just cherish this as the only city in the world that does the 43-kilometer race.
19: And you know what? For most people, that would probably be a lot of fun. But I heard from people like, well, this was me, I'm planning to go to Boston, right? This was my qualifier for Boston. Mm-hmm. And now I didn't qualify for Boston or London or whatever the case may be. Like, they had stakes here, so.
0: Yeah, and I feel terrible for somebody who expected a certain time or even their personal bests, and they didn't get it. Although the race organizers say it was physically measured and that everything was okay. So I don't know who to believe at this point, but I don't know how many GPS trackers can be wrong at the exact same time.
19: Well,
0: for
19: the same race. I hope there's some enterprising young television reporter today that is currently in a TV news cruiser with the odometer set to zero at the start line and driving the route today. Like, come on, let's figure this out. It's not hard.
0: Or bike
18: the route. Why are you putting it on them? You two, I'm not there. I can't do it. You two go get the Garmin watch and go for a little hike-orama together and bring back the data on tomorrow's show.
19: It's 42K. You'd have to do tomorrow's show if I'm going to walk that route. No, do it. Come on. I keep handing out free ideas to young reporters. There's a good one, guys. Get in your van, shoot it, and let's go.
0: All right. There we go.
19: They won't do it.
0: Probably not. Somebody will do it. I hope somebody does it and they don't let this story drop, because I think that there was probably a lot of disappointed people yesterday. And it sort of ruins the reputation of the Edmonton Marathon.
19: If they've got it wrong, yeah, that's a bad one.
0: It is a problem. All right, Shay, you've got a packed show to do.
19: Yes.
0: Shay's show, of course, goes from 10 until 1 o'clock. Sarah, I hope our friendship survives my next bombshell.
18: Doubt it.
0: I have a confession to make. I got a rough ride this morning on the show, so I hope you still like me after the break.
18: Doubt it.
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1: Welcome back to the 9 a.m. Free For All. A lot of text messages coming out about the driver's license thing. It was unveiled yesterday by the health minister that there are 500,000 more healthcare numbers out there than there are citizens of Alberta. So that is one other reason why there are expiry dates for these cards now. But that wasn't relayed at the very beginning of this rollout. It was only talked about and they let the public know after there were questions about these expiry dates. Mm-hmm. So there's that I'm sure that Shea will ask Minister Nally tomorrow. A lot of people weighing in on the marathon as well. Somebody says, why not just map the route on Google Maps, find the distance from there? Because that doesn't make as good a TV story. Instead of a reporter going in and driving the route, it's much more visual. Somebody says all of those GPS trackers run off the same set of satellites and cell towers, so that's how they can all be wrong. Interesting.
2: But okay, if that is the situation, if they all run off the same, then it would be solved by getting the handy walking clicker or driving it in your vehicle. That would just solve it instantly if you could determine exactly where the start line was, the route, exactly where the finish line is, and clock it sort of more manually.
1: And I'm sure maybe that's what organizers did, and that's why they're standing strong on their assertion that, yes, that was the proper marathon length. And I got this text message. I did a 5K in Edmonton that turned out to be a 6K. The problem is that they had to adjust the course quickly in the morning because there was a dead person on the original route. So they were investigating a murder.
2: That's a somber story.
1: It certainly is. I have a confession to make. We talked about returns yesterday. You were talking about a story. You went to Costco. You were at the customer service desk. You saw somebody return a half-eaten bag of chips, of snacks. The employee said this because they said they didn't like it. So that's why they returned it. And so we got into this conversation about what we have returned. And you did ask me if I had returned anything nefarious. And I said some, like, moldy toast or something. I didn't know you were talking about clothes, maybe. Apparently, the returning of clothes is called wardrobing, and I am guilty as charged. In fact, if you go to 880ched.com right now, you go to search Stacey Brotzel, you will find a magnificent photo of me. I'm wearing a white silk shirt, pink pants. Turns out... And I see your eyes, you're judging me already. I don't even want to look at you. I don't even want to look at you.
2: I have what my colleagues call Sarah resting face, and it's resting hard right now.
1: The shirt I am wearing in that photo may or may not have been a Hugo Boss shirt, $350, that I bought at the Southgate Bay minutes before the photo shoot. I wore it in the photo shoot, and then I returned it.
2: Yeah. Okay. So the shirt I'm wearing, these are all clothes that I bought and then I wore and I still own, because when people do this thing of like buying a dress for an event or getting a suit for a party and then returning it, if it's got deodorant stains on it or you've stretched it or you've ripped it or you've pulled it in some way, then it doesn't get returned back to the racks. And then, as you pointed out yesterday, Stacey Brotzel, We all pay for that.
1: 100%. Although it was not stained. It was sort of like I tried it on for an extended period of time. Right? I only had it on for like a half an hour, if that. But it's sort of like I just sort of sat in my dressing room and looked at it in the mirror for an extended period of time.
2: How did you get called out on these fibs you told yesterday where you said, oh, I've only returned moldy toast, and now you're saying...
1: I didn't think it applied to clothes. I don't know.
2: Yes, you did.
1: Seriously didn't think of it. But then I'm like, oh, guilty as charged. And especially when you're talking about news anchors, I would like you to call out news anchors, TV news anchors, and how many still have the tags on their jackets. Because you need to test out the jacket, whether it messes with the camera and whether it looks good on TV. There's probably a lot of them test driving jackets that they bought, and if it doesn't work, they'll take it back.
2: When you talk about returning things to stores, the number one thing people think of is clothes, then everything else. The fact you thought your beautiful $350 blouse was exempt, I think, and I would say this to my child, I think you're fibbing.
1: I just didn't think clothes. And you're talking about Costco, so I was thinking food. But I am totally guilty of returning things that maybe were questionable. Maybe, right? Because, you know, like I said, you try on shoes, you try on clothes. The blouse was in perfect condition when I brought it back. I was not the downfall of the bay because of that one Hugo Boss shirt. I was just a little self-conscious with the stuff that I had, and I wanted something new, and I wanted it to look good, and there we go. And it made it on the 880 Chad website.
2: Sometimes people think Stacy and I sound the same, and they'll be like, I don't know which one of you said this. Here is how you will always tell us apart. Stacy is buying and then returning blouses. I'm in boots. I can't get my foot up high enough to show her on the camera. I'm in boots that I ordered online that hurt my feet every single day. And yet I wear them because I bought them and I'm not returning them. It's the difference. If people need a little difference between the two of us. Which one is smarter? I do not know.
1: Yeah, I'm getting some hate. I'm getting some hate on the text line. And I own every second of that hate. I get it. It is a 9:26 coming up. What are we talking about out there? Oh, we're talking about the energy rebate. We talked about the driver's license. We're talking about the energy rebate. And a third of us haven't signed up for that $100 in Danny Doe. What should be done with the money that they don't dole out? Let's talk about it when the 9 a.m. free-for-all kicks off again.
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10: This is Global News 930. I'm Randy Kilburn. Well, the Prime Minister, who is back from his vacation in Tuscany, by the way, the Prime Minister says he has spoken with U.S. President Donald Trump by phone as Trump's 50% tariffs loom. Spokesperson from the Prime Minister's office confirmed they spoke on Monday afternoon, but wouldn't share any other details. Trump's latest tariffs, they're set to take effect just after 10 Edmonton time tonight. The Edmonton Marathon and Athletics Canada standing by their course measurements, despite some participants saying their GPS trackers recorded a longer run on Sunday. Now, some of the runners say the course wasn't 42 kilometers long. That's the normal marathon length. Some are saying it was 43 kilometers in length, according to their trackers. Canada's annual pace of housing starts last month fell 5% compared with June. Canada Mortgage and Housing says the seasonally adjusted annual rate of starts in July dropped from nearly 241,000 to slightly more than 229,000 units. 880 CHED News Time is 931.
0: Turn it up, Edmonton. The EE are bringing the noise back to Commonwealth. It all starts right here on 880 CHED.
10: 880 CHED weather. This is going to be sunny the rest of this morning. Then a mix of sun and cloud this afternoon. The high, 25. It'll clear up overnight down to 13 for the low. And then sunshine and 26 tomorrow. Right now in Edmonton, it is 17 degrees. I'm Randy Kilburn. Your next news is coming up at 10 on 880 CHED.
0: If it's being talked about somewhere, it's being talked about here. It's the 9 a.m. free-for-all.

0: 9:32 Tuesday. 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My name is Sarah Crosby, QR Calgary. Stacey Brotzel in Edmonton, 880 Ched. We're going to talk about the $100 Alberta energy rebate and what the Canadian Taxpayers Federation thinks with their cynical hats on. We're going to get to that in 1 minute. But I want to read this because this might be the craziest thing I've ever heard. Yesterday, we were talking about returns because over my vacation, I saw someone return a bag of chips to Costco, that Munchies bag that has pretzels and cheesies and Sun Chips in it. And I was being nosy, so I asked the woman at Costco, why did you take back a half bag of chips? And she said, because the customer said they got halfway through it and didn't like it anymore. I thought that was the most insane thing. Are you ready for this, Stacey? This will make you fall off your chair.
1: Okay.
0: This is from one of our listeners. She says, I used to work at Walmart. A gentleman bought groceries for a family picnic. He then came back to Walmart to return half boxes of burgers and hot dogs with all the uneaten buns, half jugs of juices and pop. And Walmart gave him his money back. It was so wrong on so many levels.
1: I know that Walmart has tightened up their return policy. Maybe this is an older story because I brought something back and they refused to take it back. And I'm like, no, seriously, like this is broken, or I can't remember what it was. No, sorry. So I think taking back returns and returning money is a source of goodwill, of saying, you know what, we got you. If something goes wrong with something, we got you. And that's why people go to Costco. And, you know, obviously, you'll go there and you'll go and buy $500 worth of goods. And, you know, if you return maybe $50 of that every month, then it's probably just a bit of a loss leader for them. But for other companies, when they refund money, and our sports guy, Morley Scott, was talking about this and how he took his car in because his check engine light came on and he took it to a small mechanic, his regular mechanic, and they checked it over. He paid, the light went away. Came back, he took it back again, fixed it again, charged him, he drove off, the check engine light came back on, and so he's like, what's going on? And the mechanic said, listen, you're going to have to take it to the dealership. There's nothing more I can do. But you know what? I will refund you the first one. And if you want the second service refunded, or you can take it, you know, the $400 in, you know, credit to come back, you can do that too. And you're just like, okay, wow.
0: Mm-hmm.
1: You can guarantee Morley Scott's going back to that garage. He took it in credit, guaranteeing that he was going to come back and use that $400. And so you see how it can build such goodwill in customers. But I think it's the people like me, I guess, that misuse it. My husband told the story, and I forgot to tell you this. He went to Costco too. He was waiting in line to return something, and somebody returned a half-eaten watermelon. And he butted his nose in and said, hey, you're returning half-eaten water. Like, how is that a thing? And apparently the Costco lady didn't take it.
0: Oh, well, maybe there's a difference between when something's dripping on the counter and the bag of Munchies chips. But this needs a whole investigation. Like, Netflix, get on this. Because maybe it's employees who are just too tired to put up with the shenanigans. Maybe it's based on the customer and the sob story. Who knows? But the fact that I saw half a bag of chips, Mo sent a message in saying they've seen chicken, the rotisserie chicken. Maybe it's employees who are just too tired to put up with the shenanigans. Maybe it's based on the customer and the sob story. Who knows? But the fact that I saw half a bag of chips, Mo sent a message in saying they've seen chicken, the rotisserie chicken get returned to Costco halfway through.

0: I don't know how often this happens, but it is a tool in their toolbox.
1: Well, do not get your Costco membership canceled, because then you can't get those hot dogs I see you all with. And I know you like them so much. Here's the thing about the hot dogs and the shopping and the money. You could have, most of us, $100 in your bank account. But a lot of you are dragging your feet on this. New numbers out from the province on the Alberta energy rebate. These are the $100 checks in lieu of the fuel tax relief program that was supposed to save you money at the pumps based on oil prices. You get $100 instead. If you filed your tax return, if you make less than $225,000 as a family unit, $1.2 million out of 3.4 million eligible Albertans have signed up for the rebate. It expires September 30th, so we've got a little more than a month to go. But you get into September, and that's when school is back, and hockey's back, and fall activities are back, and everyone's going to get busy. So there are definitely Albertans who are just leaving this on the table. They can't do it. They won't do it. They're ticked off about having to put personal information into a website. Not everyone's going to get their $100 here.
0: And so these are government numbers. They put those out.
1: Mm-hmm.
0: And so, but there was no explanation on why this money is being left on the table, whether it's too lazy or they're not accessible. And I guess they don't know that information. But you'd think that they'd be curious.
1: Well, here's what we were curious about. So let's say every single person, 3.4 million, every single person gets their money. Well, then the money, the pot of money, the allocated money is gone. But what if a lot of people don't get their $100? There's going to be money left in the pot. So we had Chris Sims on today. She's one of our favorite guests on QR Calgary, Alberta Director of the Canadian Taxpayers Federation. She says she's going to be honest. She's got her cynical hat on. Here's my question, and here's Chris responding to, what about the rest of the money? Let's pretend every single eligible person, 3.4 million, got their $100. Then that would ding the government the certain amount of money. What do you make of the money, though, that's not going to be claimed? How should we wrap our heads around that chunk that people are not going to take their piece of? What conversation should we be having about the money that is left?
2: You nailed it, as usual. Call me cynical, but I'm a little bit suspicious why the government, opposed to its own policy, okay, its own policy says that it was going to reduce the fuel tax down to zero, period. But then suddenly it didn't. And now suddenly we've got this pot of money left over, Sarah. Isn't it a miracle? Now, I don't know if I'm that cynical. Maybe they truly, in their heart of hearts, experienced people who've literally worked in government, okay, for years, they really truly thought that if they cut a tax, people wouldn't save the money and that a retailer would just eat it, which is what they tried to tell us. Now, I know that that can be a perception of like, oh, well, you know, the gas station will just take it anyway. It won't actually get, you know, the savings, et cetera. That's possible. It's also not above board. Also, gas stations compete. They should be competing with their prices. Also, we have history showing like actual gas price drops at the pumps when governments remove taxes. We saw that when Prime Minister Mark Carney suspended the fuel tax back in April. We saw that when Prime Minister Mark Carney got rid of the consumer carbon tax. Price at the pump dropped about 20 cents. So they should have just dropped the fuel tax, Sarah, and then we wouldn't be having this fun conversation about what can the government now do with the savings it has, you know, saved on the backs of people.
1: That's Chris Sims, Alberta Director of the Canadian Taxpayers Federation. Now, I got my $100, but my bank also wasn't listed on the website. So I took my face, I send my face in. Many of you are like, either you're courageous or you're stupid. Why would you do that? Because we have to side on one angle here. I can't be someone who sits here and says, I'm not going to apply for the Alberta Energy Rebate because it's online, and then rail against counting ballots through machines later on this year with the referendum. I have to put some trust in technology. So I applied for my $100. I gave them my face. We'll see.
0: Unpack
1: we'll
0: that
1: see.

0: face thing. I haven't applied for it yet. I still have, I guess, a month and a half. What's the face thing? You have to show them your face?
1: So because my financial institution was not listed as one of the accepted ones, I had to take a picture of my face and upload my face to the website to prove that it matches my driver's license as a way to verify I am who I say I am to get my $100. Now, not everyone has to do that. It depends on your banking institution. We had a listener call today and say you can also now use a line from your taxes to prove who you are. But I did it the very first week, and many of us uploaded selfies of our faces into the Alberta Energy Rebate Program to get our $100. Bob called me out today and said, "You're dancing with the devil over some tacos. You didn't need that money. You shouldn't have done that." We'll see. But if we're not going to put a little trust into our provincial rulers, we also have a problem.
0: And we had a problem earlier this year when all of our secure data on the voters list was leaked. So that I understand that that might give a lot of people pause. But you wonder if the government, and of course they did, so I'll just answer the question before I even ask it, if they knew that a lot of this will go unredeemed. It's sort of like gift cards, right? Mm-hmm. 3 to 6% of gift cards that are bought are never redeemed, and there's about like 10 to 20% that are just sort of sitting there in somebody's wallet or in their drawer that maybe, maybe not will be cashed in at some point. So of course they expected some people to have problems with it. There's a lot of people who won't be able to upload their face and take pictures of their driver's license. That's maybe a little bit too much of a technological leap for them. Somebody, I know that Global Edmonton talked to a man, he's a former school teacher, and he's like, I don't know how to work this technology. So he hadn't gotten his rebate yet. And he's like, it's sort of like asking somebody to play classical music with a violin. Not only do you not know how to play classical music, but you don't even know how to work the violin to begin with. And so there is a big technological leap with this, with the issues with the driver's license as well. You know, just being able to go to a registry every 5 years might be problematic for some people. But maybe this is where we are going. I don't know. I don't know. What do you think?
1: I think we have to accept technology at a pace we're comfortable with it. But I think it's hypocritical to rail for me against using a website and wanting my $100 for the Alberta Energy Rebate when out of the same side of my mouth I'm saying we should be using voting tabulators. Because why are we not going to count the referendum in a voting tabulator machine when we're trying to figure out how on earth we're ever going to get enough part-time employees to join Elections Alberta to do all this counting overnight? So the trust in technology has to be there. So I applied for my $100. I gave them my data. I got my $100. And now we'll see. It's how comfortable we are with technology at a rate that we're moving so quickly with it.
0: And I think there's a bit of a difference between trusting technology and trusting the systems that control that content. And I think that people may be in this province a little gun shy. And I think there's always the people who are gun shy about electronics as well, where it's like, I don't want to have the credit card on my phone. I don't trust the tapping. I don't trust online banking. I'd much rather go to my branch to take out money. I think there's a big difference between the technology and the security of the information that we send in, because as we've seen with that data leak, it wasn't the technology that failed us, it was the people controlling the technology that mm-hmm. failed us.
1: Mm-hmm. It's an interesting question, how comfortable you are with technology, man versus machine, because it's part of our health cards, it's part of the Alberta Energy Rebate, it's part of voting, and so where you're at is part of the overall community effect in our province. Coming up next, this is going to be a really strange sentence, but I mean what I say. Did separatists save the pride flag? There's a whole thing happening in our schools. I'll explain. You can let me know coming up next.
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1: Tuesday. Welcome to the 9 a.m. free-for-all. We're gonna end the show with this little debacle we've created for ourselves. If you go back a few months ago, there was this pitch from the government, the UCP government, to change things in classrooms. And there were a number of different things, right? Teachers need to remain neutral when presenting social studies, and school boards can't release political statements. But one of the pillars of this was controlling the flags in classrooms. And classrooms in this province were only going to have a Canadian flag and an Alberta flag. And if they wanted something else, you had to get special permission to let your freak flag fly. Now, many people mused that this was an effort to eliminate pride flags in classrooms. But this week, the government has said, okay, we don't have a handle yet on this flag thing. We're not ready to implement this. The flags are not happening. I asked this morning of Jason Schilling, president of the Alberta Teachers Association, if he thought also, as I do, maybe we're not moving forward with the flag program. Because what has happened in this province over the summer is the Canadian flag has come to symbolize stay in the referendum debate. And the Alberta flag, even if you don't like it, has come to be symbolic of separatism. So is it about worrying we're putting our kids in classrooms with these dueling flags staring them in the face? Because all of a sudden we've completely cooled our jets on the flag question.
0: Yeah, but those ones were allowed to stay. So I don't know how that would affect the Métis flag or the Pride flag or any other flag that somebody would want to fly in the classroom or put up in the classroom.
1: Because now we're not going to make a big stink about the Pride flags or the Métis flags or any other flags. They're saying, like, let's cool this on the flags. We'll get a handle on it and return to it at a later time. Because if we're going to talk flags, you find yourself in the separatism debate. And I wonder if this is the UCP's way of just saying, let's just leave this one alone until we get past the referendum.
0: Oh, I hope that they have paused this just because they think it's bad policy and maybe they shouldn't go through with it because it's ridiculous. I know that in social studies at my kids' high school, they have German flags up just to sort of to talk about different parts in history. So they have German flags up, they had French flags, Italian flags, just to sort of mark spots in history, the Israeli flag. And so he was wondering whether he had to take down all of these flags. But this was one of his teaching tools to help the kids understand and sort of just have a visual to help them learn. And this is what it inadvertently is turning into, this debate, because ideally they want pride flags out of the classrooms. That is why, that's the only reason I see behind this ruling. What did Jason Schilling say? Did he agree?
1: Hold on. Please hold. Here is Mr. Jason Schilling, president of the Alberta Teachers Association.
17: I mean, the whole issue has been politicized, which this government is very good at doing when it comes to issues that should not be politicized. Flags, the playing of the Canadian anthem, curriculum, all sorts of issues that we've dealt with over the last couple of years that the government has chosen to focus on has become politicized. And then it becomes a problem in schools, which are supposed to be safe, caring, welcoming spaces. Something like a pride flag is used to show students who might be too LGBTQ plus that they're safe there, that they're welcome there, that the people who are in that building care about them, want them to be there, and that they're safe to learn. And that's what the flags, like the Métis flag, the Catholic flags, the other flags that are there, they're symbols to show kids that they belong in school. And I don't understand why we have to go down this road of trying to politicize it and creating legislation around it.
1: We were so, as a province, the UCP was so hot to trot on changing the flags, and now we've pulled back on the flags. Something else to me is happening here to say we're going to push through all these other pillars of this bill, but not the flags. The flags seem like the easiest thing. The flags seem like it's doable in this fall semester. So I think something else is afoot.
0: But I get your point when you talk about the anthems, because they're pulling back the anthems too. So they wanted the Canadian national anthem played weekly in schools. They're pulling that back as well.
1: But why the flags? If it's not about these two flags have become so symbolic of the separatism debate in this province,
0: so
1: that's
0: the
1: not
0: Canadian
1: it.
0: Anthem, right? So that could be catering to the separatist debate that they just sort of want to halt on, you know, portraying any outward notion of patriotism to this country and loyalty to this country. So maybe you're onto something.
1: Maybe. Or maybe we just aren't on the flags right now. We'll see. We'll keep discussing it. We love your thoughts always. We blend them into the show, and we do this every weekday morning, 9 to 10. It's the 9 a.m. free-for-all.
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29: This is Global News, 10 o'clock. I'm Randy Kilburn. It's 17 degrees right now. Going to head up to 25 as the high this afternoon. And then sunny and 26 tomorrow. Well, the Prime Minister says he did speak with U.S. President Donald Trump by phone as Trump's 50% tariffs loom. A spokesperson from the Prime Minister's office confirmed they spoke on Monday afternoon, but his office wouldn't share any other details. Trump's latest tariffs, yeah, they're set to take effect in exactly 12 hours. Growing confusion as people in every nook and cranny of this province navigate the new requirements to renew a driver's license. Now, many are learning the new 3-in-1 cards also mean provincial health care coverage now has an expiry date. Effective on the 2nd of July, so what's that, a month and a half ago or so, health care cards are also going to need to be renewed. Alberta Medical Association President Dr. Brian Wurzba says the move, this, you know, it could create some barriers to access.
4: It might be easy for somebody who's computer savvy, but if you don't have a cell phone that has data, or if you're not really connected to the internet on a regular basis, you have trouble getting to your registry office, like there are going to be roadblocks in place.
29: Oh, and listen to this. The province is saying there are about 500,000 more active healthcare numbers in Alberta than there are people who actually live here. And you know what else? Alberta's the only province that does not have health card expiration dates. That recent court decision in Ontario could settle a debate over which government has control over Edmonton's bike lanes, as Alberta is drafting that legislation around bike lanes. A court of appeal overturned a ruling that blocked the Ontario government from removing certain bike lanes in downtown Toronto. Our province's Minister of Transportation says the ruling in Ontario is definitely going to be considered as Alberta drafts its legislation. Our mayor, Andrew Knack, he doesn't believe the bike lane battle should be political at all.
5: This fixation on what appears to be a culture war really surprises me when there's so many more important things we should be doing Canada-wide.
29: The mayor says making streets safer should be everyone's focus and believes that requires variety. 880 Ched Sports, you want to watch some outstanding women golfers playing in Edmonton over the next few days? Not only are they outstanding, they are the very best in the world. The Canadian Pacific Kansas City Women's Open goes tomorrow through Sunday at the Royal Mayfair Golf Club in our city's River Valley. Defending champ and 14-time LPGA Tour winner Brooke Henderson leads a field of 156 golfers that includes current world number one Nelly Korda and three-time CPKC Women's Open champion and 2024 Olympic gold medalist Lydia Ko. The Elks are back to practicing later this morning. They're on the field at Commonwealth Stadium a little before 11:30. Next up for the first place Elks, the 5-4 Winnipeg Blue Bombers. That's at 7:30 on the Play Alberta field at Commonwealth Stadium. Baseball, the Blue Jays traveled yesterday, still managed to gain a half a game in the race for a wild card spot in the American League playoffs. But now they have a tough six-game stretch over the next 6 days against the top two teams in the AL East. They take on the Rays in Tampa Bay starting tonight. 880 Ched News Time is 10:03.
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29: 880 Ched weather. It's going to be sunny the rest of this morning. Then probably a mix of sun and cloud this afternoon. The high 25. Clearing up overnight down to 13 for the low. Sunshine and 26 tomorrow. Right now in Edmonton, it's already 20 degrees. I'm Randy Kilburn. Your next scheduled newscast is coming up at 10:30 on 880 Ched.
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0: Here's your host, Shay Ganem, on 880 Chad. Edmonton's News. Today's talk.
1: And welcome to the show for Tuesday. It is the 18th of August today. Gonna be a busy one. Boy, of course, everybody keeping an eye on this whole tariff situation, right? Today's deadline day. Get a deal done by midnight tonight or else. This is the proposed 50% tariffs that Trump has threatened to bring in on Canada, set to come in at midnight tonight. I don't think this is a situation where no news is good news, but there is no news. We do know the Prime Minister spoke with Trump yesterday about the negotiations. Wouldn't say much about what was discussed, but he said the trade talks were, quote, delicate and intense. The trade team remains in Washington. That's Canada-U.S. Trade Minister Dominic LeBlanc, Chief Negotiator Janice Charette. They've been in Washington for a good long while. There's been multiple meetings. They met with Jamieson Greer and Howard Lutnick yesterday afternoon. The sixth meeting they've had in the last 3 weeks. As you know, Trump threatening 50% tariffs on all kinds of goods. They keep talking about hockey sticks. That's one of them. But Trump is threatening to retaliate for Canada, retaliating and bringing in tariffs. But the three sticking points, as we've gone over many times, are alcohol. He wants provinces to lift their booze bans on American spirits. Some of the tariffs on U.S.-made vehicles and auto parts and quotas on American dairy imports under Canada's supply management system. How much Canada is willing to move on any or all of those particular sticking points? We're not sure. We're not sure. Carney has said at various times that dairy is not on the table. Right? Most Canadians are saying no more concessions, including the conservative critics in the opposition saying enough is enough. We'll see where it goes from here. But I imagine there are some frantic talks that are going on. There was a report from a Fox Business reporter today saying he had spoken to a trade representative who told him he didn't think there was any resolution that could be reached that would cause Trump to not bring in the tariffs tonight at midnight. But it's Trump and tariffs. So he's brought him in only to take him off. He's threatened to bring him in only to not bring him. I mean, you know how it goes. You know how it goes. It's a bit of lunacy. So we'll see where it goes. But we'll continue to keep you up to speed on that story as it goes along today. But it's interesting to see, like, there are some businesses that are really, really threatened by this. I mean, not just lumber, but, you know, auto and things like that. But I saw some stories yesterday where, like, the honey industry in Alberta, massive amounts of honey are exported to the United States, like massive amounts. So it could be a real, real issue for them. And Manitoba, too, like all across the prairies, we export a tremendous amount of honey. So it's not things that you would necessarily think of that are in the line of fire here, but there are a lot of businesses in Canada that are watching this very, very closely. So we'll see, and we'll hear some commentary from different voices as we go along today. And should anything develop, we'll let you know as soon as it does. But like I say, nothing new this morning. Last we heard is the Prime Minister and the President had talked yesterday. Talks are delicate and intense. So we'll see where it goes from here. Also coming up today, interesting story. De Havilland is, as you know, they produce water bombers, right? Right here in Alberta, in Calgary, just up by the airport. And they're going flat out, and they can crank out about 10 of these suckers a year. And they've got back orders for almost 40 of them. But now they're getting calls from realistically all over the world. If you take a look at the news, you know what's going on, not just in Canada, right? We've got the situation in BC, but we've also got the situation in the Pacific Northwest of the United States. Take a look at what's going on in Europe, places like Italy, Croatia, Greece, France, all of them dealing with wildfires this summer. Australia has gone through it. So there is global demand for water bombers. And De Havilland right now is doing about 10 a year. They could probably sell many times more than that. They are taking a look at expanding their operations and say they could double it. But it's a good industry to be in right now. But the demand is far outpacing the ability of not just De Havilland, but all other manufacturers to produce water bombers. So we'll have a conversation with John Graddick about that today, the state of that, because we know Canada and we know Alberta, like every province and the federal government has said, we want to build our own fleet, right? Well, if you wanted to do that realistically and it was De Havilland that you were relying on, you're probably looking at a decade before something like that could even be in the works, because of the 38 that they're committed to build, most of those are going to Europe. So there's a big back order on water bombers, and can it be addressed? Like I say, it's a good business to be in right now. It's a good problem to have. We're going to get an update on, remember we talked about this a couple of months ago. Back at the beginning of this year, the Canadian government made a change to immigration rules, and they said that if you can prove that you've basically had any ancestor at any time who was a Canadian citizen, you qualify to be a Canadian citizen as well. There's a few more nuances to that, but essentially that's what the determination was. You know, if you can prove Canadian ancestry, you qualify for Canadian citizenship. It was a result of a court ruling. Well, not surprisingly, thousands and thousands and thousands and thousands and thousands of people have now applied for Canadian citizenship. The majority of are Americans, as a matter of fact, but it is. And we're just at the beginning here. The anticipation is there will be many, many, many more, but we're already pushing about 25,000 so far this year. In April, though, there was 56,000 applications. In May, there were 70,000. Right now, 121,000 people are waiting for a decision. So not surprising, we opened up the door and people walked through it. So it's just swamping all kinds of systems, because a lot of these people, to prove their ancestry, are now going to Canadian archives and trying to get, you know, birth certificates, death certificates, marriage, all this sort of stuff. And it's overwhelming the system altogether. So, and we're just at the beginning. This is the tip of the iceberg. So how bad could this get? We'll talk about that a little bit later. Speaking of being overwhelmed, Elections Alberta has decided that they're going to have to reach out a little bit here. They've got the looming referendum day coming, right? October the 19th is when Albertans will go to the polls to answer those 10 referenda questions, including the big one on separation. They're looking to hire about 60,000 people to try and get them through that day. They're looking at 45 million ballots being printed. Now, it all depends on voter turnout, of course, how many they're going to have to count. But, you know, your typical election is 2.9 million. So we're at 15 times what they would typically have to try and process. And then you need to remember that our province, because of silliness, decided that we can't use electronic tabulators. So there's they've all got to be hand counted, and there's a deadline. They all have to be hand counted within 48 hours. So you've got 45 million ballots that need to be counted in 48 hours by hand. So they're putting out a call, and they've been trying, they've been beating the bushes, and that we've talked about it here on the air. Like if you want a short-term temporary job in October, Elections Alberta's pretty much going to hire you. They need the bodies. They haven't even got half of what they need. So they're worried about what that might mean for voting day. So they're reaching out to other provinces, and not just for, you know, warm bodies to come in and count ballots, but like skilled workers, people who have done this before and have some experience when it comes to conducting elections and counting of ballots and things like that. What happens if they don't? Like, I mean, you're talking just sheer volume. That's all it is. It's sheer volume. If you don't actually have the number of people that you need to physically count that many ballots in the time allotted, what happens if you don't hit the deadline? Now, I imagine we're just going to have to wait, but this deadline is there. What does it mean? I know. We'll have to wait and see, because this is going to be a day and a half for Elections Alberta. And then on top of that, as they're prepping for this October 19th day, we find out that there will be a by-election held on September the 14th in Calgary Shaw. We knew this was coming. This isn't a surprise, I don't think, but it is another layer of things that they need to deal with and things they need to get in place in order to try and navigate what is going to be a chaotic fall for Elections Alberta. So we'll get into what they're looking for, who they're talking to, and, you know, what the risks might be should they not manage to check all the boxes. And there's a bunch of other stories I want to get to today. It's busy. There's a lot going on. Just yesterday I was saying, boy, it's really quieted down. We're into the dog days of summer. And we are. But there's a bunch of stories out there that we're going to be diving into today, including, and this is kind of an interesting one, some information about what's going on Edmonton Transit. And I think you can translate this to Calgary without any trouble at all. The stories we've talked about so many times, they mirror each other very closely. People don't feel good about riding transit in our big cities. And now there's a new service in Edmonton called Transit Watch, where you can call or text if you want to report any concerns that you have, safety concerns about riding. And lo and behold, people have and have been for months. And now we have some idea of what they've been telling people on the other end of the line. For example, sure, it would be great to make my commute without being exposed to illegal drugs and dangerously unstable addicts every day. I would really like to go in and get warm at Kingsway, but there are people smoking pipes in there. I don't feel comfortable. People report seeing fire set, all kinds of stuff. So we're getting a better look at it. CBC actually went and used Freedom of Information to get their hands on some of these records. But is it getting any better? How can we make it any better? We'll talk about that when we come back right after this.
0: Edmonton's voice for generations. Proud of our past, excited for our future, and honored to be a part of this community. This is 880 CHED.
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0: 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Edmonton's News. Today's talk.
1: Yeah, we've talked about issues on transit in Edmonton and Calgary for a number of years now. And in both cities, they've been doing their best to try and tackle some of the problems that people encounter. And, you know, you hear the stories all the time. Well, there's a new service. I don't know how new it is, but it's called Transit Watch, where riders in Edmonton anyway can call or text and report the issues that they're encountering. And CBC News did a little Access to Information Act request and got their hands on some of the text messages that were sent to this service this spring. This was in February. And in March, somebody reporting that they just got punched in the face at Churchill Station. People saying they're exposed to illegal drugs. Multiple people reporting that. One person said they were harassed and sworn at on a bus for 10 minutes by someone who was clearly on drugs. They witnessed seeing drug deals, fires, people sending all kinds of things, right? I mean, pools of blood, like just chaos, utter chaos. And like I say, it's not new. We've heard these kinds of stories before, but now we're getting documentation in real time of, you know, riders on the system actually encountering these. So what do we make of it? And are we getting any further ahead when it comes to tackling these problems? Willem Klumpenhauer is a transit research and data analytics consultant who joins us now to talk about this. Willem, thanks for being here. I appreciate your time.
2: Thanks for having me on.
1: And like I say, you know, this Transit Watch service, I think it's interesting and it's probably useful in some capacities. It gives us a look at transit riders' firsthand accounts of the chaos they're seeing. But I don't think it comes as much of a surprise, does it? Like these issues, we've been talking about them for some time in Edmonton, Calgary, and other centers.
2: Yeah, absolutely. This is a problem that transit agencies are facing across Canada and actually across North America.
1: Yep.
2: And I think it's important to remember that, you know, transit agencies and transit is a place where the sort of the symptoms of a larger public health crisis, an opioid epidemic, drug addiction, that's where the symptoms become the most obvious. And I think it's great that we're collecting information, we're hearing stories, and we're collecting those things. But I think it's important to remember that, you know, it's measuring a much larger and more broad problem.
1: Yeah, to that end, how valuable is this data, this information? Like, I guess at the end of the day, it is anecdotal largely, but is it valuable in sort of assessing the problem?
2: Yeah, like any sort of feedback that you collect from the public, it's incredibly important. I would say that the fact that we're hearing more reports is, you know, encouraging, and that people are starting to use the service more. Calgary has a service where you can text as well when you're feeling unsafe or you see an unsafe situation or you want somebody checked up on. And so it's good that we're collecting the stories and this information, and it's one piece of the data puzzle. It's always important to have these stories, and hopefully it can be brought together with other sort of larger measures or larger sets of data to get a complete picture. But it's absolutely valuable, not just from the ability to respond and keep people safe, but also from a larger planning perspective.
1: Right, exactly. And I wanted to ask you about that, because like you say, this is not a unique problem to Edmonton or Calgary or even Canada. This is happening all over. Is anybody making gains? Are we seeing anything proving effective in dealing with this?
2: Yeah, I will say that nobody's found a silver bullet. Nobody's found a solution to this problem, and okay, that is because it is a very wide and complex problem. It is not necessarily, and you got to remember, transit agency's mandate is to connect people to their destinations, right? Move people around the city. And so asking transit to do something that is a much larger problem is a bit of a mission creep situation. And so everybody around North America is facing this situation and dealing with the same problems. People have tried different programs, and some of them are successful, but those things take money, they take resourcing, they take time to see the effects, right? It's not something you see right away. And so, you know, like any sort of complex problem, we have to identify the solutions and then really commit to them. and that can be tricky to do.
1: Yeah, I wonder. I know both Calgary and Edmonton, they've talked, you know, they've added outreach teams. They've sent more law enforcement of different varieties, you know, be it transit officers or police officers or some kind of peace officers, just to have a more visible presence. Do those things, I mean, I think it's a good idea, but I know that doesn't always get backed up by the evidence. Do we know, is that an effective way of trying to deal with problems?
2: Yeah, like definitely outreach is a very important aspect of this. I think it's important to meet the issue with the people who are trained for it, with people who are trained in de-escalation, people who are trained in minimizing disruption. Peer specialists, people who have lived experience, who have been through things before, tend to be very credible with their outreach. And then, of course, you know, design principles can help as well. You know, one of the small things that we've seen from another transit agency in the U.S. was, you know, they have elevators and they had people in the elevators. And so they just default to leaving the doors open. And so little changes can make a difference. Of course, none of these are the solution, the thing that will fix it. But agencies, including Edmonton, are moving forward with what they can do. But of course, you know, there's always a resource question.
1: Well, this is the thing. And to be honest, it seems to be centralized or at least very, very prevalent within the transit system, but you see it all over. Like, it's not unique to transit systems. We see a lot of these problems that are, you know, being played out in other neighborhoods and other areas of cities as well. So it's not a uniquely transit-oriented issue.
2: No, absolutely not. And the things that make transit so good, which is bringing people together to move them around the city, providing a safe place to move around, lots of people around, a warm place.
1: Yeah.
2: Those are the kinds of things, you know, that make people feel safe regardless of what they're doing. And so it is a place where the symptoms are the most visible. And I think that's important to remember.
1: Yeah, absolutely. Willem, thanks so much for your time today. Great chat. I really appreciate it.
2: Absolutely.
1: Thank you so much. Have a great day. Willem Klumpenhauer, who is a transit research and data analytics consultant. And yeah, I mean, listen, hey, getting the data, sorting out, find out exactly what the situations are. That's never a bad thing, right? It's not going to hurt. I do applaud both Edmonton and Calgary for sort of trying to add the resources to it. And that's what he's right. That's what it comes down to. It's always resources, right? You know, do you have greater law enforcement presence of some kind? I can't see how that wouldn't be beneficial. And I know we talked to Dan Jones, and there's a way to do it that is more effective. Like, you can't just throw police there all the time because then you become part of the furniture. But there's a way to sort of, you know, do it properly where that becomes part of the problem. And you just sort of establish a new tolerance level. And I think for a lot of people, that's what they say, right? You just take a look at, like, when did we get to a point where openly consuming narcotics on the park bench is not a thing? Like, don't bat an eye at it. That's just the way it is now. No, that shouldn't be the way that it is. And if, you know, we can have law enforcement sort of reestablishing some norms of, nope, not okay. We're going to cause problems for you if you do it. Maybe we sort of make a dent in the problem. You're not going to solve it. Maybe make a dent. 780-451-8800-403-974-8255. Quick break. More of your calls when we come back right after this.
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11: This is Global News 10:30. I'm Randy Kilburn. If you've been wondering just when the TELUS World of Science is going to reopen for you, like specifically, it's going to be a while yet. It's received confirmation from the city that major repair and restoration work can start following those multiple flooding incidents at the facility. Now, the work is currently expected to be completed in December, with the Science Center planning to reopen to you sometime early next year. Now, an exact reopening date is going to be announced as restoration progresses and the timeline becomes a lot more certain. Now, the Prime Minister saying that he spoke to U.S. President Donald Trump by phone yesterday afternoon, hours before Trump's latest tariff deadline. Prime Minister's office didn't share any other details, though. Trump's 50% tariffs on a wide range of Canadian goods set to take effect just after 10 o'clock our time tonight. 880 CHED News Time right now, though, is 10:31.
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11: 880 CHED weather. It's going to be sunny the rest of this morning, then a mix of sun and cloud this afternoon. The high 25, clearing up overnight down to 13. Sunshine and 26 tomorrow. Mixed skies, 23 Thursday. Sunny and 27 on Friday. Right now in Edmonton, it is 20 degrees. I'm Randy Kilburn. Your next newscast is coming up at 11 on 880 CHED.

0: 780-451-8800-403-974-8255. And yeah, like I say, I think a lot of these problems get centralized in the transit system for the reasons that Willem pointed out. It's sort of an open public space. You can get in and out. It's warm. It's out of the rain, whatever the case may be. Maybe there's dark corners. There's people. You know what I mean? So it attracts a lot of what we see in other communities that we're struggling to try and deal with. And I think just sort of resetting what's acceptable might go a long way. Because I don't know when that changed, right? Because you'll see it. Go downtown today. And you'll see somebody using drugs in, you know, a major public area, really not seeming to be at all worried about the fact that they're doing something that used to be something that, you know, was hid in the shadows and, you know, people were worried about getting in trouble for. So when did that change actually happen? And maybe we reset what will be tolerated. Maybe that's, I don't know. 780-451-8800-403-974-8255. Chris in Edmonton, you're on the phone. Hi, Chris.
1: Hey, just getting away from the transit issue because, you know, I think the city is responding in
0: the best way
1: that they can.
0: Yeah.
1: But what they're not responding to is the third world conditions that exist east of west of 97th Street to about 101st Street.
0: Yeah. Isn't that something?
1: And north of, you know, yeah. north right of 104th Avenue, right?
0: There. Yeah, yeah.
1: Yeah, have you driven that?
0: Oh,
1: area?
0: Sure I have. Yeah, I've gone down there a couple of times. Yep, sure have. I've never seen anything like it in my life, Chris.
1: Never in this city,
0: no.
1: And it is literally a disaster.
0: It's a war zone. Yeah.
1: So what do you think is the solution to that? And like I heard something on the radio this morning about Hope Mission,
0: yeah, expanding
1: building
0: Hope Mission.
1: A new place. I didn't hear the news on it, but you know, they've just got to do something to get these people off the street.
0: I know, I don't know what it is, and you see them in the summertime, and it's one thing, but can you imagine in the dead of winter? Like, I don't know what that would be like. I don't understand how they manage to survive. I mean, it's awful. It's awful for everybody. Well, can you imagine trying to be a business owner down there? Like, what do you do?
1: No, you can't be.
0: You can't.
1: You can't be a business owner. And, you know, I don't know what the solution is because, you know, do you round up 3,000 people and put them in a gymnasium somewhere? I don't know.
0: That's the thing, yeah. We wouldn't round them. I mean, a lot of it is mental health, and we did used to institutionalize those people. We don't. We stopped doing that back in the 90s. Is that something we need to reconsider in extreme
1: cases?
0: I don't know.
1: Absolutely, it is. And, you know, I thought the premier was going to use this involuntary treatment program to take care of these people, because, you know, some of these people, you know, they've been on and off through the rehab program so many times and through the hospital so many times that at some point the government has to be able to say, no, we've tried and it hasn't worked. And so now we need to hold you until, you know, you're better or at least away from society so that you can get some help. It's a big problem, but
0: it's huge.
1: You know, closing down Alberta Hospital or whatever, it didn't help. And
0: yeah, you know, Chris, I don't know what the answer is, but I do know that what we're doing right now is not working at all.
1: Yeah.
0: In any way.
1: Yeah, if any Edmontonian wants to get a taste of what's going on, tell them to drive down by Hope Mission. Like, it is unbelievable.
0: It's unbelievable.
1: Unbelievable.
0: It is staggering. You know, Chris, you're right. It is. It's right by Rogers Place. It's literally 2-3 blocks from Rogers.
1: Wants to get a taste of what's going on, tell them to drive down by Hope Mission. Like, it is unbelievable.
0: It's unbelievable.
1: Unbelievable.
0: It is staggering. You know, Chris, you're right. It is. It's right by Rogers Place. It's literally 2-3 blocks from Rogers Place where you'll have 25, 30.

0: scene out of a movie. It's not something I have ever seen in this city before, for sure. Trish in Red Deer, you are on the air. Hello, Trish.
1: Oh, hi. How are you today?
0: Great. How are you doing?
1: I'm good. I think everything that everybody's saying is correct, but there is the one thing that I think we're missing. We need to get harder on drugs. We have got drug dealers. We need to, our whole federal government, our whole provinces, you know, when you've got a leak in a pipe, the first thing you do is you stop the leak. And then you still got everything you've talked about, the housing, the mental health and all that. But I'm sorry, I'm 73 years old, and I'm at the point going, the first thing we need to do, and I mean, we've never had a war on drugs. We tried, but We've had wars on drugs, sure we have.
0: That was a whole thing.
1: But not to the extent of what we need. Like, isn't it, Dan, that your retired policeman or that comes on?
0: He said,
1: like, the cargo ships, they're hardly, like, 5% are even checked.
0: Yep.
1: Like, that's the kind of thing that I think we have to get... stop the supply to the best of our ability and put those in prison that need to go in prison that are dealing, and then try and help these poor souls from, you know, we used to have, say, no to drugs in school and help as many as mental health people as we can.
0: Trish, I agree with you. Here's the problem. I agree. If someone is caught selling drugs, I have no problem with really throwing the book at them, hitting them hard, locking up drug dealers. It's never worked in the history of the world. That you will never, ever, ever stop the supply of drugs. You never have, and you never will.
1: No, I know you won't get 100%, I still think that we can, because you just talked to a policeman, and it's a revolving
0: sure
1: door.
0: Is. Yes, absolutely.
1: You know, they don't hardly get anything for it. They get 3 years less a day or whatever, and I just think we have to somehow we have to stop the pipeline the best we can. We have a whole bunch of balls in the air, and right now we're not helping anybody.
0: Trish, I agree. We're not helping anybody. You're right. What we're doing right now isn't working. It's a failed experiment. Whatever it is has stopped working. And that includes changing the way we enforce drug laws. But at the same time, the reality is, and I think the reason that change was made is you can't, law enforcement isn't the only way that, like, sure, I've got no problem with it. If you're selling drugs or you're smoking drugs in an open place or whatever the case may be, let's use the laws that are available to us. But it will not ultimately solve this problem. Might help, but it will not solve it. It's beyond that. Tesla, Jim in Calgary, you're on the air. Hey, Jim.
2: I think we've got to remember that our jails and prisons are bursting at the seams.
0: Dan says our federal prisons aren't. You take a look at our remands and things like that, and they absolutely are. You're right there. I mean, we can't keep up. But the federal prison systems actually aren't quite as bad as they used. I think they're really bad in Ontario, but I don't know if they're too bad here. I'll check with Dan next time he's in.
2: So, you know, when you look at the situation and you think about what's the answer, and of course, which is unfortunate because our democracy has pretty much moved to a full crisis management. It's a crisis. Nothing really happens. And yet we'll send billions of dollars to Ukraine, but with our own streets in real trouble. I mean, it's unfortunate that human nature finds ways to take loopholes in our liberty to sell drugs, and you get these guys, and they just don't, they got the top notch lawyers, and they just don't do any time. There's no fear.
0: No, Jim. Part of me looks at that whole industry, if you want to call it that, somewhat with admiration, because I don't care where you are on this planet. These people will find a way to get you their product. Like they do, they're really good at what they do. If they were Amazon before Amazon, you know what I mean? It's amazing to me how they manage to operate as effectively as they do, which is why I don't think we'll ever be able to stop it completely. There's always going to be another one. Like if you lock up that drug dealer, there's another one right there. I mean, it won't take long. So, but I agree with you. There's no harm in trying. There's no harm in locking up drug dealers and saying, you know, and changing that perspective in terms of, you know, if we catch you selling drugs, there's going to be some consequences. To it.
2: Well, it's like Al Qaeda. I mean, you're going to get rid of one Al Qaeda group. There's another one right there.
0: Of course.
2: I don't know what the answer is. It's an unfortunate situation. I don't know if there is an answer.
0: Yeah.
2: I think funding is a problem, and I think where we're spending some of our money, I think we've got to bring some of that money we're spending worldwide and bring it back home and start cleaning up our own systems. But anyway, thanks, Shay.
0: Yeah, thanks, Jim. Appreciate the call. I mean, I don't know what the answer is either. Listen, here's the reality of it. If there was a simple answer, somebody would have found it by now. If there was a, hey, here's how you fix this problem, somebody would have found it. And

0: everybody would have done it. It is incredibly, incredibly, incredibly complex. There's mental health that's rolled into it. There's addiction that's rolled into it. There's all kinds of things that play into it, right? And yeah, sure, tackling the drug supply, not a bad thing. But we've proven throughout history that that's not going to solve it. Throwing addicts in jail, that's not going to help it. It'll make you feel good, and it'll make you feel like we're doing something, but if it ultimately doesn't address the problem and doesn't change things, is it the best course of action? Now, there's something to be said for feeling good. There's something to be said for, hey, listen, if we see you smoking crack or meth in Churchill Square, you're getting the bum's rush. You're out of here. We're going to deal with it. It's not tolerable anymore. I think that is a positive thing to do if you want people visiting your downtowns, and God knows they're screaming about it every single day. We can't get people to come downtown. Well, of course you can't. Of course you can't. So if you can deal with that, right? And, you know, you can move these things around. There's benefit to that to me, but I think the recognition has to remain. We're probably not solving anything. Right? The problem still exists, but can you control it? We used to in a different way. Wasn't perfect, but was it better than what we're seeing now? I think a lot of people would say, for me it was, for sure. 780-451-8800-403-974-8255. Got to take a quick break. More of your calls right after this.
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0: 651-880-4039-74-8255. Let's keep going with your phone calls here while we've got time. We got Howie in Calgary. Hi, Howie.
1: Hey, Sherry. Thanks for taking my call.
0: Yeah, thanks for calling.
1: I just figured if you want to slow down the drug industry, you got to make it less lucrative, make it more inviting for drug dealers to do other businesses.
0: Such as?
1: And I think a lot of them have gone to drugs because it doesn't make sense to run a business anymore in this country. But, you know, there's lots of ways to, I think, hurt their business. If you really wanted to, I think the government could get involved with basically putting more people in industry of just dealing with just drugs. That's all they deal with. They don't touch anything else. They just have the cops that just deal with just drug dealers. That's it.
0: They
1: specialize in it, and they make it their life to make the drug dealer's life a living hell. Simple as that. But you got to put a real effort into it. You can't just deal with it on the side like they do. And it's not their fault. It's, you know, it's how they're budgeted to do their job. And you have to either be serious about dealing with it or don't complain about it. One or the other, right?
0: I don't disagree that we could do a better job of dealing with it because we do see it. I think they do have dedicated drug task forces in most police departments. I'm pretty sure they do. Darcy in Edmonton, you're on here. Hey, Darcy.
2: Hey, Shay. Hey. Last month, I was in Vancouver, ended up on the East Hastings Street there. And like, you talk about Edmonton, take a look at that street. That is addiction and drug use at its absolute peak. It's insane.
0: You're right. I've been down on East Hastings before. My sister lives in Vancouver. It's getting exactly to the same state, the exact same state. East Hastings, I think, is world famous for that. And I don't think it's much different from just outside of downtown Edmonton.
2: And it's the same thing. Like, there's a 3-4 city block radius that it's hardcore drug use, but on either side of it, it's just normal, everyday people having coffee.
0: It's weird, right?
2: Like restaurants. But here's the thing, is you're never going to stop the machine. No matter what you try to do, like, people are talking about, like, be harder on the drug dealers, man. These drug dealers are grooming 12-year-old kids to start dealing drugs for them. Like, understand how the game works.
0: Yeah.
2: These gangs do not care about who they take and who they destroy. They do not care about the lives they rob. They give fast cash to kids who are coming from usually broken homes. When you can tell a kid, hey, you can make $500 a day just peddling meth or coke or whatever it is, right? Yeah. Fentanyl or whatever, those kids are going to take advantage of that because guess what? They come from a place where the majority of them are going to come from a home where money's probably pretty tight. They don't have maybe food in their fridge all the time, right? They come from a lot of broken places. And unfortunately, until we get more counseling into schools to try and help these kids work through the trauma and all the stuff that's going on.
0: Yeah. It's systemic.
2: We're just to see people use it as a vice. And
0: Darcy,
2: and
0: I think those are all good points. I think you're right. I think I'm going to try and get some more calls in here. You're right. There's so many different avenues that you need to be aware of, right? And again, it feels good and it makes sense, you know, to say, well, let's just go after the drug dealers. But he's right. It's never worked in the history of mankind. It just, you know, you can talk about prostitution, you can talk about drug dealing, all these sorts of things. You're never going to get rid of it. You're just not. That's the reality of it. So you've got to find ways of not only attacking the supply side that way, but also demand side. And that's much, much tougher to do, I think. Raymond in Spruce Grove, you're on the air. Hi, Raymond.
3: Yeah, I just wanted to comment on everybody's looking for the one solution. I've been involved in, community security safety, and I know Dan quite well.
0: Yeah,
3: he knows me. It is very simple. It's a three-pronged approach of prevention, enforcement, and recovery. The problem is the general public, when you start throwing lots of effort in prevention, which is really getting in the schools and talking to the kids and the young people. The schools are the captive audience, and that's where we got to really focus. But the problem is people, and I've been around since Scared Straight to DARE and then resource officers. The public start complaining about the money going in there, and they don't want the police in the classroom, and they don't want this and don't want that. And all of a sudden, those programs get pulled out. And then on the enforcement side, most of your callers coming in not talking about the lack of consequence and so on. I think enforcement is critical in dealing with it, but it's a broad base of right across of the importing of drugs to the selling of drugs on the street to using drugs. The third one is recovery, and that's where the programs in the jail and the community come in place. But again, the public start complaining about the money and, you know, safe drug centers and so on.
0: Yep.
3: So all we have is a huge population of complaining, and they dry up, you know, the political will to put the money behind these programs. So it's to me, it's a simple issue to deal with. But the bottom line is, like your last caller, there's a certain population that's going to be always involved in drugs.
0: Yes.
3: No different than there's a certain proportion of our population that's involved in crime. We haven't solved that issue, and certainly there's a majority of, I shouldn't say majority, huge population that still speed on our highways, so enforcement doesn't work on everything. So it's a three-prong approach.
0: And, Raymond, you're right. I bet you there's even more than three prongs, but you're right. There's no one magic bullet. It's a full spectrum assault on these are all of the different issues that play into it, and you can, you know, it's like sticking your hole in the dam, your finger in the hole in the dam. There's another one there that's just, you got to be able to do it. It's hard. It takes a lot of money. It takes a lot of time, a lot of effort, and as you said, political will, which is I think why we always get tripped up on it. It's too much.
3: Yep. Yeah, absolutely.
0: Yeah. And thanks, Raymond,
3: for the opportunity.
0: Yeah, no, thanks for the call. I think he's right. I think that's the reality of it, and that's the hard truth of it, right? We all would love an easy answer. We'd all love a simple solution and say, oh, look, we solved the problem. But there is no easy answer. There is no simple solution here. So he talks about all those different pieces that need to be brought to bear on this, and he's right. If you really want to solve the problem, and listen, not like this is new. This is something that's been around for a long time. There's all kinds of work and evidence and studies and data to back up what he's talking about. But you need a full spectrum approach to, when you're talking addiction, that's how it starts. We always focus on, oh, it's safe centers or safe drug use consumption sites, or it's recovery, or it's, you know, there is no or. It's all. And if you don't encompass all of the pieces, it just, you know, you have another issue that you need to deal with. So I think he's right. It's a complex, very, very complex problem. We'll be back right after the news.
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14: This is Global News. It's 11 o'clock. I'm Randy Kilburn. 20 degrees at the moment. On the way to 25 for the high this afternoon. 26 tomorrow. Listen, if you've been wondering just when the TELUS World of Science is going to reopen for you, well, it's going to be a while. Yeah, the World of Science, though, has received confirmation from the city that major repair and restoration work can start following that, well, the multiple flooding incidents at that facility. The work is expected to be finished in December, with the Science Center planning to reopen to you sometime early next year. An exact reopening date is going to be announced as the restoration work progresses and the timeline becomes a little more clear. The Science Center initially closed after significant flooding caused by that severe storm back on July the 10th. Several additional flooding incidents occurred during severe thunderstorms throughout last month, causing water to re-enter areas of that building already undergoing assessment and recovery work. They had hoped to reopen in November, but now, as we mentioned, it's going to be sometime in early 2027. WestJet, it's completed the transformation of its remaining all-economy aircraft, fulfilling its commitment to update the interior of all aircraft that were formerly operated by Swoop or Sunwing. Cabin refresh includes upgraded premium seating, an expanded extended comfort cabin, as well as enhanced amenities and a refreshed interior look and feel, WestJet says. Aircraft that previously operated with an all-economy layout is now going to feature design elements and amenities to support guests throughout the journey. Premium, extended comfort, and economy cabins have been upgraded with free Wi-Fi, updated headrest with four-way adjustment capability, seat-back personal phone tablet holders, modernized charging ports, and coat hooks. In BC now, demolition is underway at Tumbler Ridge Secondary School in the northern part of that province. That's the site of that deadly mass shooting earlier this year. Reporter Hannah Stoles is following this.
15: Eight victims died in the February 10th mass shooting. The demolition comes after the provincial and federal governments pledged funding for a new secondary school at a different location. The government said in a joint press release that Peace River South School Board requested help after consulting victims, families, community members, and experts. The release said the help was requested to build a new school and ensured the current school is removed quickly and in a trauma-informed way. Former student Stu Bell said for him, the demolition brought him a massive amount of relief. Hannah Stoles, The Canadian Press.
14: All right, 880 Ched Sports. If you want to watch some outstanding women golfers that are going to be playing in Edmonton over the next few days, they are not only outstanding, they are the very best in the world. Oh, yeah, the Canadian Pacific Kansas City Women's Open goes tomorrow through Sunday at the Royal Mayfair Golf Club in our city's River Valley. Defending champ and 14-time LPGA Tour winner Brooke Henderson leads a field of 156 golfers. It also includes current world number one Nelly Korda and three-time CPKC Women's Open champ and 2024 Olympic gold medalist Lydia Ko. The Elks back to practicing this morning. They're going to be on the field at Commonwealth Stadium in about half an hour from now. Next up for the green and gold, the 5-4 Winnipeg Blue Bombers. That game's at 7:30 Friday night on the Play Alberta field at Commonwealth Stadium. 880 Ched News Time is 11:04.
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14: 880 Ched weather. Well, we're going to get a mix of sun and cloud this afternoon, a high of right around 25, clearing up overnight down to 13 for the low, then sunshine and 26 tomorrow. Right now in Edmonton, it is 20 degrees. I'm Randy Kilburn. Your next scheduled newscast is coming up at 11:30 on 880 Ched.

0: Shake Adam with you yet again. We're going to get into the whole wildfire conversation. It seems like things have quieted down a little bit, particularly in BC. Some of the evacuation alerts have been lifted. But here's a question for you. Given the fact that we like to bet now, and we bet on almost anything, should you be allowed to bet on wildfires? Is this something that we're okay with? Or do we need to put some rules in? Now, this isn't, you know, you're not going to get this on your online sports gambling sites. That's not where it happens. But there's the prediction markets that we've talked about before, right? And now there's a group of lawmakers in the United States in particular to say, okay, we got to stop this. This is crazy. You can go on some of these prediction betting websites and bet on wildfires. Like, where will the next one be? When will it start? These sorts of things you can actually place wagers on. Here's ABC's Alex Stone.
1: One website called Wildfire uses a slogan, you can't predict fire, but you can trade on it. Sites like it and Polymarket allow users to bet on when and where the next wildfire will occur and how fast wildfires will spread. Multiple U.S. senators are calling for betting on wildfires to stop. Ann Skeet, an expert in ethics at Santa Clara University, says such betting could incentivize people to start fires to make money.
2: We refer to as perverse incentives.
1: Cal Fire firefighters are barred from betting on the sites. Lawmakers say more than $1.2 million in bets were placed on the 2025 wildfires in L.A. Alex Stone, ABC News, Los Angeles.
0: It's weird, right? I mean, I don't think you can't do anything about it. I mean, these gambling sites, I guess you can try, they'll try and regulate it. But this is the example that we always get into with these tech platforms that emerge, that are in place, that people are using. And now all of a sudden, oh, wait a minute, that's bad. We need to regulate that. Good luck. I don't know if you can. I don't know how successful you'll be. But part of me is like, what's wrong with people betting on where the next wildfire will be and when? Like, basically betting on the destruction of people's lives. It's morbid. It's not a good look, but it's a safe bet there will be wildfires, I guess. I don't know if it's okay to be betting on where and when, though, but yeah, if you want to. Speaking of, as I say, every year, like I say, it's a safe bet to the point now where you can bet on when and where. It's not if, it's when and where. It's a reality that we're dealing with, not just in Canada, of course, but it's affected, you know, I think at this point, I'm trying to think. Every province, has Saskatchewan dealt with wildfires? Not a lot of trees in Saskatchewan until you get up north. But I would assume that they've dealt with wildfires in northern Saskatchewan. They must have. Of course, we know British Columbia. We know Alberta. We know Manitoba. We know Ontario. We know the Maritimes. We know Quebec. All of these provinces dealing with wildfires. So it's affected most Canadian provinces at this point in time. It's also affected all over the United States, right? He mentioned L.A. There's Pacific Northwest this year. There's been wildfires all over the United States. In Europe, all over Europe, wildfires burning. Australia has dealt with this. Like, at some point, it'll be everywhere. And so there's a lot of focus on, okay, what are we going to do? How are we going to deal with it? And one of the things that people are seeking out, governments in particular are seeking out, are water bombers. And lo and behold, one of the most well-known and longest established builders of water bombers is based right here in Canada, in Alberta, De Havilland, out of Calgary. And they've been building De Havilland water bombers for a good long while now. Bombardier used to scale back their program about 10 years ago or so. And now there's a huge, huge, huge demand for water bombers. France, Spain, all saying, hey, listen, we need more of these things. The Canadian government has said, we need to build a fleet of these things. So, I mean, it's a good problem to have if you're De Havilland, but it's a problem because they cannot possibly meet the demand. They're doing about 10 of these a year. They could sell multiple times more than that, but it's not easy. Why? I spoke with John Graddick this morning about the situation. Can we do more? And if so, how? Or are we going to see other companies step in? Here's my chat with John.
3: Okay, so let's just start here. And John, I guess it'd be fair to say that De Havilland is, are they the only game or name in the game when it comes to water bomber production? Are there other companies, or are they sort of, that's the one who make, you know, dedicated water bombers?
4: No, there are other companies. There's a firm in the U.S. called Air Tractor, and they basically produce crop planes, AT-802 Fire Bosses, the air is a model number, And it's a used to be a, just a spray aircraft for agricultural spraying. And what they did with the aircraft is that they put pontoons on it, and they carry, they can carry about 600 liters of water, and they basically land on lakes. It's an amphibious unit, so they can scoop up about 600 liters of water per scoop, and they basically are what I would call the small attack or the small right. defense aircraft. The big ones are the CL series that we see floating around, the ones that have become pretty iconic as Canadian water bombers.
3: And when we're talking to Havilland, these aren't, you know, retrofits. These aren't, these are purpose-built water bombers, right? And they're used all over the world already.
4: Yeah, they're purpose-built amphibious aircraft. They have the ability to be reconverted away from water. They basically have, you know, the interior as bladders that they fill with water when they scoop. But if, you know, if they can also be used for search and rescue, for evacuation, for heavy transport. So they have a multi, because they have both landing gear for runway as well as floats for water. So it's a multi-use amphibious aircraft that, you know, they, it's world known now as a amphibious yeah. water bomber.
3: And you know, world known, and we've got, you know, wildfires worldwide. We've seen what's going on in Europe. We know the United States, and of course we know Canada. So people are crying out for these water bombers, but I guess the issue is the production capability, right? The Havilland produces, I think, 10 of these a year. They've got 38 on back order, almost 40. So a pretty big gap there, right? I mean, they're going flat out and they're only doing 10 a year?
4: Well, I mean, they're not going flat out just yet. I think what you see happening in the in Northeast Calgary right now is they've got a they've repurposed a couple of large buildings in Calgary to basically do their prototypes.
3: Yeah.
4: So
3: yeah.
4: the prototype aircraft are being assembled in Northeast Calgary. There are two being built right now. They haven't flown yet. They're still looking at putting all the pieces together. Probably by year end, 2026, they'll have gotten most of the pieces that they need for the aircraft. And then next year, 2027, is when they do the testing and they do the flight validation and certification with transport. And so the production facility in North in Chesterfield at the Havilland Field is still probably about 2 years away. They just broke ground a couple months ago.
3: Okay.
4: So there's a lot of work to be done to build out that plant. So the first units will be coming out of the Havilland sometime around mid-year, or I would say end of year 2028.
3: So what do we think in terms of when they do get up and running with what they want to be? How much can they build upon the 10 a year they're doing now?
4: None. They're basically looking at holding it 10 per year. That's, you know, this is a hand-built airplane,
3: yeah.
4: right?
3: Yeah.
4: It's just, there's not a lot of robotics. There's not a lot of automation in the process. You know, we got a couple of thousand guys who are going to be yeah. sitting in that plant, and their job is going to be building these airplanes. So the life of the airplane on the production line from start to finish, when you start building an airplane until the time it comes off the line and it's ready to fly, is probably about 10 months. So it's in that hangar for a period of 10 months, and in that 10-month period, they're bolting and riveting and assembling different components of the aircraft, so that, you know, it does take time, does take effort, and takes a lot of skills for the individuals who are building these aircraft,
3: yeah,
4: because
3: sure.
4: it is not something that you would find anywhere else.
3: They say they could, right? I mean, if they had guarantees and it made sense for them, they would look at expanding their production lines.
4: Yeah, they are. And I think that you know, that's the big question mark right,
3: right
4: now, is that, you know, that plant they've got at the Havilland Field right now is 10 a year. So if they say they get a, you know, I think the Havilland is saying if we get an order for 50 airplanes,
3: yeah,
4: we'll cookie cutter the first plant and build a second plant. But not changing their work method. So you build another plant that has another 10 airplanes a year. So you'll have a total of 20 airplanes a year come out.
3: John, is there a risk here? Okay, I guess not a risk. I mean, but I think it's just a reality that if de Havilland, you know, isn't, I don't know how to characterize it, but if they don't ramp up, somebody else will, right? I mean, the demand for
4: yeah.
3: these things is coming from all over the planet. Like, this is the time to strike, isn't it?
4: Yeah, it is. It's one where, you know, it's taken us 60 years to get to where we
3: yeah.
4: are in terms of the world renown of this airplane. It's not going to take us, you know, I think the Havilland was really, you know, sounding the alarm, saying we're not going to be the only guy in town over the next 60 years. There will be competition catching up.
3: Yeah.
4: And the question is, how do you maintain, you know, your premier status as an amphibious water bomber with the competition, you know, kicking up their heels. The one thing about a competitive aircraft, you know, those are years away. That whole cycle of, you know, they haven't even been designed yet. There hasn't been a pilot. There's only been a couple of models that they've created in a wind tunnel. So, you know, in order for them to basically get an airplane built, a competitive airplane built, get all the supply chain elements in place, get it certified, get it flown, and then get people to come and buy it, you're talking about 7 years.
3: Right, yeah.
4: So we still got a window for de Havilland to maintain its superiority in the water bomber world, but that window is closing pretty fast. 7 years is not a long time in the airline, in the aircraft industry. So, the competition is going to be nipping at de Havilland's heels pretty quickly.
3: And, John, I mean, I don't know. I know a lot of these planes fly for a long, long time. Is there sort of a finite demand when it comes to water bombers? Can you sort of max out, okay, now we don't need any more all of a sudden? Now you've got all these production facilities built.
4: Well, that's what happened in 2015 when Bombardier had the line, and they were like producing 3 a year, then 2 a year, and then, you know, I think at the end of when they were producing 2 a year in 2014, they said, that's it, we're shutting it down. So yeah, these airplanes are not built to be, you know, throwaways. They're built to last. So you've got CL-215s that were built in the 1970s that are still flying missions today. So these airplanes are built to last. They're not complicated airplanes. They're really simplest aircraft. They're not an F-35. They're not an F-22. They're not even, you know, a CF-18. But they are built to last, and they take a beating. So these airplanes, when you buy one of these, it's a 40-year investment, They fly for 40 years. So, if you buy them, is there, you know, but my view is that the world is on fire. And so there are a whole bunch of new markets showing up that need these types of airplanes and need it like yesterday.
3: Yeah.
4: So as Europe is burning up, Middle East is so far so good, but Africa is next. You know, the Far East is next. You know, South America is next. So, you know, Australia is already starting to clamor for some as well. So it's not so much that the aircraft lasts a lot longer. Is that we need more of them, and I think that their geographic need is increasing significantly.
3: Yeah, so good prospects.
4: So, right, you know, if I could, you know, the problem is not selling them. If I had order, you know, an order book that I could place 300 airplanes tomorrow, that order book is gone. They're gone.
3: Yeah.
4: The problem right now is nobody wants to buy them, to commit to them, because they haven't got a delivery date. So, you know, we've got 38 sitting on the books right now. The first 22 are going to Europe, and they've been waiting since 2022. So they've been waiting 4 years for these airplanes. They won't get them for another 3, maybe 4 years. So the wait time, you know, for a confirmed order is 8 years. So anybody sitting there that wants to buy these airplanes, like, you know, Alberta wants to buy some more, or, you know, Kearney wants to buy some more,
3: or
4: Doug Ford wants to buy some more. 2032, 2033 delivery, which is a long time to wait for these types of airplanes.
3: Very long time, yeah, for sure. You can see how it all works out there. John, great stuff as always. Thanks so much for your time today. Appreciate it.
4: My pleasure. Have a great day. Take care.
0: John Graddick, who is an aviation expert at McGill University, we talk to him about aviation issues all the time. It's a good problem to have. Like I say, if you're de Havilland, this is kind of where you want to be. You want to have more demand than you can supply. That's good. But if you're another company, like if you have the ability, the market is just huge right now. Like the demand for these things is just through the roof, and it's coming from all over the world. And yeah, the wait, I mean, everybody wants these things yesterday, and you're talking about years down the road in terms of the timeline to build these things out. 1-800-663-0630 is the number for this hour. I will take a quick break, and we'll take some of your phone calls, and we come back right after this.
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12: Opinion, don't ask me to lie and beg for forgiveness for making you cry. For making you cry.
0: Yeah, we're talking about the fact that everybody wants to get their hands on a water bomber. And De Havilland, the Canadian company that builds them, sort of maxed out. Now they're talking about maybe increasing their production capabilities, but the timeline on these things is so long as well. Okay, let's go to the phone lines. We've got Steve joining us. Hello, Steve, you're on the air.
13: They don't have to wait at all, but you got to expand your thinking. The original water bombers were originally retired bomber planes from World War II.
0: Yeah, you could refit some.
13: Making that up. And we got a lot of 707s and that. I mean, I hear John Travolta's not using his at the moment, and you can retrofit these things. But here's the thing: if we don't start rethinking how we do things, because the Jeep Willy was invented by the Willy company, whatever it was, they didn't get the contract. That went to the Ford Motor Company because they couldn't produce enough.
0: Right.
13: They got to build some. But in times of war, which may come in the next few years, you have to take your manufacturing, and you don't have a choice. You have to give your build plans to other companies so you can meet the demands
0: sure.
13: of the
0: yeah.
13: day. So
0: yeah.
13: they were building a B bomber every 1 hour. Back in the day, that was World War II. Now, things are built to a different standard today.
0: Yeah,
13: I get
0: yeah.
13: that. But the bottom line is you don't get to wait 7 hours, or sorry, 7 years. You go find surplus big planes that can handle it, and you start retrofitting now. But we don't have the ability to think like that anymore. But I'll tell you, in World War II, they got the job done. They just got it done.
0: No, you make a good point. Yeah, I mean, you know, you're right, Steve. I mean, I don't know anything. Do you know, like, in terms of retrofitting, like, a 707
13: no,
0: or a bomber
13: all.
0: Plane into a water bomber, is that a simple process to do?
13: I, you know what? It was in the 1950s.
0: Okay.
13: They figured it out. So, again, this is what I said. We don't have that type of thinking anymore. But in terms of war, you have to be able to be highly adaptable. And I don't think we have that ability anymore. I think everybody wants to be a specialized in everything to the point where you cannot even share technology.
0: Yeah, no, you make a good point, Steve. I mean, you can do things. You're right. And we always talk about, you know, copying sort of the pace and the attitude that we had post-war. I don't know what's involved in retrofitting another plane. I mean, if you take a look at a water bomber, it's pretty specialized job that it does, but it has been done. Other planes have been converted or transformed into water bombers. I know that it can be done. I don't know what that process looks like or how involved it might be. But I got to think there are other aviation companies right now taking a look at the situation around the world and going, you know what, maybe there's an opportunity for us here. Maybe we have an ability or, you know, a window here where we can produce water bombers. We know we can sell them, and it could be a good spot to be in. So, like I say, it's just the demand is coming from all over the planet. Everybody wants to get their hands on one of these things that's dealing with it. And, you know, and as John said, if it's a country that hasn't been affected yet, like, do you think Africa and South America will be immune to wildfire? No. Well, actually, we know in South America there have been wildfires. So it's a problem that I don't think is going away. Okay, we have to take a break in just a second. When we come back, we're going to get an update. We talked about this story a while back, and it's good to revisit it again. If you remember, right at the end of the year, a court decision determined that if you can prove Canadian citizenship within your lineage, going back anywhere, if you've got a Canadian ancestor, even several generations back, and you can prove that you're a descendant of that Canadian ancestor, you can get yourself Canadian citizenship. And lo and behold, tens of thousands of people have said, ooh, I want to do that. Overwhelming the system to some extent. We'll talk about that when we come back right after this.
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1: This is Global News. It's 11:30. I'm Thomas Dias. It's 21 degrees. They thought they'd be able to reopen sometime in November. Now it won't be until sometime early next year. The TELUS World of Science has been given a go-ahead by the city to start major repair and restoration work following the floods it's had to deal with. Well, let's now hope that the work will be finished sometime in December with a reopening date to follow as the timeline becomes more clear. Way over in western Manitoba, Dauphin is hoping to have a temporary emergency department open by Labor Day after that city was hit by extreme flooding earlier this summer. The premier said last month it could take up to a year before the city's health center reopens after heavy rain flooded the basement and took out the power. And about 5% of Canada's exports to the U.S. are just hours away from a new 50% tariff. U.S. President Donald Trump is set to impose the tariffs on a wide variety of goods, from cement to hockey sticks. The U.S. is threatening the latest round of tariffs over a collection of irritants, including Canadian retaliation against U.S. tariffs on steel, aluminum, and autos. U.S. Trade Representative Jamison Greer has said the Canadian retaliation is similar to something China would do. 8:80 CHED News Time is 11:31.
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1: 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It's 21 degrees as we look for a high of 25 under a mainly sunny sky. 26 tomorrow. I'm Thomas Dias. 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

0: experiencing their own lives around the world.
1: Well, when you make it that easy, Cassandra, I mean, yeah, I mean, especially when you're talking about a country like Canada, which is, you know, a desirable location for people from all over the world. Do you have, so you could never have set foot in Canada, and you can be a citizen of Canada, and you may never set foot in, I mean, is that where we're at now? Like, you could have a great-great-great-great-great-grandfather who lived in Canada, and now you're living in, I don't know, Botswana. You've never been to Canada, you'll never go to Canada, but you can be a Canadian citizen now, they'll ship you a passport?
0: Yes.
1: Wow.
0: Yes, that's true. It's definitely possible. But like I said, this is, depending on what country your great-great-grandpappy was from, it's something that that you could do many times over. Think how many great-grandparents a person has, right? Someone can collect passports like Pokemon, gotta catch them all. So if you have one great-grandfather from, from Italy, from Spain, from France, then you may be able to get all of those. Yeah.
1: Unbelievable. Cassandra, thanks so much for your time. Great chat, as always. I really appreciate you being here with us.
0: Wonderful to speak with you. Thanks for having me.
1: Thanks so much. That's Cassandra Fultz, an Ottawa-based regulated immigration consultant. I mean, come on. So we have this rule where, hey, prove Canadian ancestry and we'll give you a passport. Going back, however, for I need to go back, Stephen Harper says, you know what, that's crazy. We're going to put a limit in here. If you can go back one generation and prove that you had a Canadian citizen, okay, we'll grant you citizenship. Okay, that seems like a reasonable place to draw the line to me, right? But now we've got a situation where people who, I don't know, may not have anybody who lived in this country in 150 years. Like, what are your ties to Canada that entitle you to Canadian citizenship if literally you have to go back 100 years to find an ancestor of some kind that was a Canadian citizen, and maybe nobody from your family in the last 100 years has set foot in Canada, done anything in Canada, has any connection to Canada whatsoever, but you are now entitled to the full rights of Canadian citizenship. I would hope that this government would take a look at that and say, you know what? I think it is constitutional to draw a line somewhere and say, okay, at some point that connection to Canada has been severed. It's reasonable, not at all discriminatory, to say, hey, listen, if you've got to go back 50 years find some tenuous tie to this country, it's not good enough. You know, we need a little more direct lineage than that. And here's the other thing. It's the immigration system absolutely swamped with this and trying to keep up with this. So are Canadian archivists. Because if you work in a Canadian archive, suddenly you have people reaching out to you from the US and the UK and Spain and Italy and I don't know anywhere else on earth where people have heard about this and have decided they want to look into it and say, hey, listen, I need to find records proving that my great-great-great-great-great-grandfather lived in Canada, and can you help me out? So now you've got these archivists trying to sort out, you know, where they can come up with these sorts of documents. It's crazy. I don't understand why we can't have a reasonable line and say, okay, we're going to draw a line here. If other countries have done it, most other countries say 1 year or one generation, maybe two generations. Surely we can do that. 780-451-8800 or 403-974-8255. Let me take a quick break. We'll be back with your calls right after this.
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3: 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Touchdown Elks.
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0: Adam with you, 1-800-663-0630. Let me just throw some numbers at you here in terms of where we are since this change was brought in. So far, we're at about 25,000 newly recognized Canadian citizens. That's, you know, over the last, what, not even 6 months, I guess. But listen to this. The applications, okay? This is the applications where we sit at this point in time. In April, there were about 56,000 applications waiting to be processed, 70,000 in May. Now, in August, we've hit 121,800 applications. Now, it's not just because of this change, that's anybody seeking applications for any reason. But the numbers have absolutely exploded since this change came into effect because of a court decision that ruled, nah, it's not constitutional. They said limiting the citizenship to the first generation born outside of Canada was too restrictive. Change it. So now we have no limits. Let's go to Jim. Hello, Jim, you're on the air.
1: Good morning, Shay.
0: Hi.
1: Those people that are getting Canadian citizenship, I wonder if they qualify for OAS.
0: That's a good question. I mean, they qualify, they get passports, all those sorts. I don't know, because OAS you don't have to pay into. CPP you do. I think there is a residency requirement for OAS, if I remember correctly.
1: But if it does pay for that, with new ones coming in, that will ruin it, and that'll be the end of it.
0: Depending on how many.
1: For everybody else.
0: Yeah, I mean, okay, I'm just looking it up quickly here, Jim. So if you, to qualify for OAS in Canada, you got to be over 65, obviously, you have to be a senior. If you live in Canada, you must have been there for at least 10 years since you turned 18. If you don't live in Canada, you have to have spent at least 20 years living in Canada since you turned 18. So there is a residency requirement. You must have lived in Canada for at least 10 years, minimum.
1: Okay. Okay, thank you very much.
0: Yeah, okay, Jim. Yeah, I wondered the same thing, right? Because OAS you don't have to pay into. Everybody qualifies for OAS, but the qualifications are pretty loose. And basically what there is, you got to be over 65. And if you live within Canada, you have to have been there for at least 10 years since you turned to 18. If you no longer live in Canada, you have to have lived in Canada for 20 years since you turned 18. So that's the requirement. Okay, for qualifying for OAS. So I would imagine that if you're one of these people who's had the good fortune of suddenly finding out you're a Canadian citizen, even though you've never been to Canada, and your parents and your grandparents and their grandparents had never been to Canada, but lo and behold, you're a Canadian citizen, that doesn't mean that all of a sudden you qualify for Canadian citizenship. You do need to, or for OAS, you need to have at least a little bit of residency. Good Lord. There are a bunch of countries I can think of where, you know, okay, cool. Like, you know, my mom's family's from Ireland. So if all of a sudden I found out that I could go and get Irish citizenship just because my mom's, what, I guess it would be her grandparents came from Ireland, so they were born in Ireland. But Ireland won't do that. They've got a limit where you need to have at least had one generation removed, not unlimited generations. All I can say is I really, really hope. I don't understand why the government wouldn't appeal that or rewrite the laws in a way that they could get around the courts in some way, and say, listen, other countries don't do this. Why do we have to do this? There's got to be a way that we can bring in some restrictions and some rules and put a limit on this. But here we are. I'll just give you an update on the tariff talk. Nothing new. Nothing. All quiet. And I don't know. I don't think this is a situation where no news is good news. I think some news would be very, very welcome by a lot of people in this country. But there's none to report. Last we heard, the Prime Minister spoke with President Trump yesterday afternoon about the negotiations that have been underway for weeks now. Carney wouldn't say exactly what was going on. All he says, the talks were delicate and they were intense. And you have to assume they're continuing. If not, and no, I don't know if it's a deal or resolution or whatever, but if nothing changes between now and midnight tonight, those tariffs come into effect at 50%. We'll take a break and be back right after this.
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14: This is Global News. It's noon. I'm Thomas Dias. It's 21 degrees. Canada's trade negotiators are trying to avert the latest U.S. tariffs set to hit a wide range of Canadian goods with 50% levies. Well, the tariff targets include Canadian honey, and as much as 60% of Canada's honey exports go to the United States. The Canadian Beekeepers Federation says the tariff would likely cause honey prices to crash and force farms into bankruptcy. The U.S. is threatening this latest round of tariffs over a collection of irritants, including provincial bans on American alcohol.
15: Well, sentencing arguments began today for a Southern Alberta man convicted of sexually assaulting three vulnerable women and drugging one of them. Richard Mantha was found guilty of six offenses after a trial that stretched more than 2 years. The full day has been set aside for the Crown and defense to make sentencing arguments. The 62-year-old was convicted of two counts of sexual assault, along with choking while committing a sexual assault and administering a noxious substance. He was also found guilty of assault with a weapon and uttering threats against a fourth woman. The Alberta Liberal Party says its leader, John Roggeveen, is to run in the Calgary Shaw by-election September 14th. Premier Danielle Smith called the by-election yesterday to replace the legislative member who represented the riding, former Cabinet Minister Rebecca Schultz, who resigned her seat in May. Mike Deary is running for the governing United Conservatives, while Kyle Campbell is the NDP candidate. The newly created Progressive Tory Party, led by former UCP Cabinet Minister Peter Guthrie, is also expected to run a candidate in the by-election. Well, if you've been wondering just when the TELUS World of Science is going to reopen, it's going to be a while. The World of Science has been given permission from the city to start major repair and restoration work following several flooding incidents. The work is expected to be completed sometime in December, with the Science Center now planning to reopen early next year. Several additional floods took place during severe thunderstorms throughout last month, causing water to re-enter areas of the building already undergoing assessment and recovery work. WestJet says it's completed the transformation of its remaining all-economy aircraft with a refreshed interior look and feel. It fulfills a commitment to update the interior of all aircraft that were formerly operated by Swoop or Sunwing Airlines. Premium, extended comfort, and economy cabins have been upgraded with free Wi-Fi. There is also updated headrests with a four-way adjustment option, seat back, personal phone and tablet holders, and modernized charging ports. 880 Ched Sports, Elks head coach Mark Killam is pleased with the way special teams is coming together after Saturday's win over the Argos.
16: Really working hard on trying to get better on certain things on special teams, and you know, they went out, executed the game plan, forced a turnover, start second half, you know, couple blocks away in the return game. We're still working on that, but overall I was pleased with what they put on.
15: They'll need more of that Friday night with the Bombers in town and another game heard live right here on Ched. 880 Ched News time is 12:03.
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15: 880 Ched weather. It's looking like another splendid day with a mainly sunny high of 25, 26 tomorrow, 23 Thursday, back up to 27 Friday. It's 21 degrees in the capital city. I'm Thomas Dias. 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

0: 780-451-8800-403-974-8255. Those are the phone numbers. We've got an hour left to go here today and a bunch of stories I want to get to. Got a lot of good stuff, including this one. This is, I think this is smart. I don't think there's, you know, the pressure is on if you're Elections Alberta, and it just got ramped up a bit yesterday, I would think, but we know they've been a little bit concerned about this October 19th referendum day in the province of Alberta for some time now. And they put out the call probably a couple of months ago, at least, maybe a bit more, saying we are going to need a tremendous number of workers to staff Elections Alberta in order to have these ballots counted and all the work that we need to do within the timeline that we have set out for us. It's a ridiculous number of ballots, and it's going to require several times more elections worker than we would typically have to conduct a general election in this province. So, like I say, tens of thousands of people they're looking to hire. Not with great success so far, so now they're putting out the call far and wide and actually reaching out to other places in the country. But like I say, I think they have to. They've got to do what they can do. Matthew Skase is a reporter at the Globe and Mail based in their Calgary bureau and put together a piece on some of the pressures Elections Alberta is facing with, what, 2 months to go now, 2 months tomorrow. It's getting close. Matthew, thanks for joining us. Appreciate your time.
1: Thanks for having me, Shay. Appreciate it.
0: Hey, so let's set the parameters here because we know the date, October 19th, we're going to have 10 questions that Albertans will be asked to answer. What is Alberta or Elections Alberta anticipating in terms of their staffing needs in order to get through that day? What are they looking for?
1: It's going to be a lot. The number they've put out for us is 60,000 people. I know I'm talking to an Alberta audience right now, but that's larger than most municipalities in the province, I think, with the exception of, I don't know, 7 or 8, maybe. So they need about 60,000 people, and they also need quite a few other skilled staff that can help run the particulars of elections, and these are people who have a background in elections. Because the 60,000 are a lot of them are poll workers, or people are going to be working for a handful of days. They're obviously still paid, but the number we've circled really is 60,000, which is a lot.
0: It's a ton. Now, where are they at? Not even half that, right? And like I say, they've been beating the bushes for a couple of months here. Where did they get?
1: They get 24,000, and that's applications. So we still don't know exactly how many they've hired. So that's just purely people who have submitted their applications alone.
0: Okay, that's not even hires yet. Okay, I gotcha. Now, and again, this is just because of, well, frankly, the number of ballots, right? And we're talking about millions and millions of ballots.
1: Yeah, so last election, everybody gets their own ballot,
0: yep.
1: Plus, you know, a few extra for spoiled ones and whatnot. So Elections Alberta had to print out probably in excess of about 3 million ballots. This time around, they're printing out 45 million. And they're going to have to count as many as people come times 10 because they're going to be 10 questions on 10 ballots. So if I said this in my story today, but if we get the same amount of turnout as the provincial election in 2023, it'd be about 1.7 million votes cast. So that means if you multiply that by 10 people or 10 votes.
0: Yeah.
1: On 10 ballots, that'll be 17 million, which is just astronomically larger than anything Alberta's ever done.
0: And a reminder, and as you point out in your story, for no good reason at all, we can't just use electronic tabulators that would solve a lot of these problems.
1: Yeah, so they're going to have to be hand counted, which adds a whole lot of extra work.
0: And there's a deadline. Like they've only got 48 hours to do it. That's sort of the line that's been drawn, correct?
1: Correct. Interesting little side note on that is that after going back and forth with the province a few times on this, asking what exactly happens after that 48-hour deadline, if they don't count after 48 hours, there's nothing in the legislation that says what happens next. So if we do get 2 days into the count and we don't have a final or an unofficial number, then I actually don't know, and I don't know if the province knows.
0: Yeah, interesting. So they're going to try and get to the 40. I mean, if it doesn't get there, what are you going to do? You're just going to have to wait, I think. So now they're reaching out to other provinces. What are they looking for? It makes sense. I mean, you know, if you can get help from somewhere else. But I imagine these would be more skilled workers, right? These aren't just warm bodies to count ballots, are they?
1: That's what they told us. So it's not, they're not asking anybody from BC or Ontario to come and help out, you know, stand at the polls and direct people where they need to go. Because for those jobs, you do have to be from Alberta. But they say that they're gathering highly skilled staff from different electoral management bodies, which is basically other, you know, their counterparts, Elections BC, et cetera. And they will help with Elections Alberta headquarters team in a range of what they call specialized operational roles. So I don't have much more information on what exactly those jobs are, but they're people who know what they're doing with elections.
0: Yeah, basically you're trying to scale up a workforce by orders of magnitude. You're going to need some skilled help.
1: Yes, yeah, and in a pretty brief amount of time. I mean, they put their call out, I believe, 2 months ago, and we have 2 months up until October 19th now, so it's a lot. It's a lot to do all in one go. And the election commissioner said this in a meeting way back in the winter. So we do know that there is pressure, and they've said so themselves. And that's also on top of the fact that there is a by-election that's happening in September now, and a provincial election sometime in the next year, the latest being almost exactly a year from referendum day.
0: Yeah,
1: which is another massive task for them.
0: I mean, usually it's not. I mean, it's not a sleepy job, but usually it's a manageable job. But all of a sudden, this could be the busiest year in the history of elections, Alberta. We'll see how they make it through. But great reporting, interesting stuff. Thanks, Matthew. Appreciate it.
1: Thanks, Shay. Thanks for your time. Appreciate it.
0: Yeah, have a great day. Matthew Skase, a reporter at the Globe and Mail's Calgary Bureau. Keep that in mind, right? 45 million ballots they have to print off is the estimate. 45 million. And I don't know what turnout's going to be like for this particular referendum day. I hope it's high. And I know there is a big push, especially among the stay side, saying, hey, listen, what this is going to come down to is getting people out to the polls. But, you know, if you keep hearing over and over and over again that support for separation has sort of peaked at 25-30%, and you're on the other side of the equation, the urgency isn't quite there to get out and have your voice heard. So I think you've probably got a risk there that, you know, the people who think that this is in the bag don't actually go out and cast a ballot one way or the other. But, you know, this is non-binding in reality, right? Like, it's, you can't compare it apples to apples with the Quebec referendum where that was binding. Like, if the vote had gone 1% in the other direction, we'd be in an entirely different country right now. Probably still talking about it, to be honest with you. But regardless, but the voter turnout for that was like over 90%. It was huge. It was massive. I don't think this will draw anywhere near that kind of turnout, but I would hope it's high. And if it is, that means we've got just millions and millions and millions of ballots to hand count that day. Justin in Calgary, you're on the air. Hey, Justin.
2: Hey, Shay. I don't doubt that there's a bunch of ballots to count, and it sucks that they probably have to do it by hand. But to me, 60,000 people for a referendum, like, I don't know. If there's a contract that I don't want to do, I'll put a number that I call an FU number on it.
0: Yeah.
2: Just so I don't get it.
0: Yeah, I hear you.
2: Like, is there going to be an audit of what these 60,000 people are going to do? Because to me, this is just an easy way to make bad headlines for Danielle, which, hey, whatever, I get it. But 60,000 people for one election, like, we have to be doing it wrong. Like,
0: well, why would it be bad headlines? Why would Elections Alberta be interested in creating bad headlines for Danielle?
2: Not individually, but I mean, there might be people there. Oh, I need like 10,000 people to do this. I need another 20. It's not no smoke filled room, but I most people that work dedicated in the government, they may have a bias to swing left a little bit just because of the nature, just like teachers, just like doctors or whatnot. So
0: we're just speaking like in generalizations here, Justin. Sweeping generalizations.
2: Somewhat. I'm not saying everyone. I'm saying they're all decent workers or whatnot. But it was similar to when the book ban happened and they started pulling Anne Frank out of Edmonton libraries, where it was like,
0: yeah,
2: yes,
0: I don't know if that's
2: reading
0: a letter.
2: I don't think
0: that's a fair comparison. Well, here's the numbers. The last general election in 2023, they hired 13,000 people to handle the provincial election, right? And as you heard, it was about 2 million ballots that needed to be counted and processed. So now if you ramp that up to the potential of 45 million, and it won't get there, but let's say it's 20 million, How many more people does it take, Justin?
2: Fair enough. So all I want is a somewhat breakdown on, like, okay, how many people are counting ballots or whatnot, and that's it. Maybe I'm completely out to lunch or whatnot, but to me, 60,000 people for one election where, I don't know.
0: It is a lot of people. I'll grant you that.
2: You could do a lot of things with 60,000 people for a couple weeks. So, like, to me, I just want a breakdown of what they're doing. I don't want to throw shade on any of the workers. I'm not trying to say that.
0: Yeah, I hear you. That's fair. I think it's fair to ask exactly who's doing what and how long it takes. I don't disagree with that.
2: Yeah, because it just seems like over the last 10 years, elections have been harder and harder to count. Whether there's tabulators or not, they seem to not be reporting on election night, and I don't know why.
0: They have slowed down a lot. You're right. They have. You're absolutely right, Justin. I've seen that firsthand. No question, they have slowed down. Thanks for the call. Those are the numbers. Just if you want to do the math, and I don't know, 45 million ballots, 60,000 people, they say. The 2023 provincial election, 2.9 million ballots were printed. They had 13,000 people. Now, it all depends on turnout. I don't know how many ultimately you need to count, but those are the numbers. If you've got 2.9 million ballots, you got 13,000 election workers. Scale it up. I guess that's your starting point, right? I'm not sure. And then you got to remember, there is a 48-hour deadline where they have to have these ballots counted. And then because of sheer and utter foolishness, 100% nonsense, like feeding into absolute silliness, we decided in this province that we can't use electronic tabulators. One of the dumbest things I've seen a government do, but we did it. So now, I mean, that would solve the problems by and large. But no, because of some things that showed up on Twitter. We can't dare do that, even though it's craziness. Colin, you're on the air. Hey, Colin.
3: We're missing one piece of the math. That the last general election, my dad worked the polls. They were counted in 4 hours.
0: Okay.
3: And now we have 48. So why aren't we counting it? We have way more time to do it. Like, if you threw in three more 12-hour shifts, you don't need to multiply by 10. Like, the factor would be a little lower, and no one's talking about that.
0: That's a fair point, because we get the elections. I mean, some are delayed maybe till early the next morning, but never 48 hours, right?
3: Yeah, you could add three more 12-hour shifts to it, because that's what you normally work. So we got four 12-hour shifts for people to work. You could, like, maybe you need three times more than people, but it's not. And that's where I think your last guy says, why do we need, we don't need 60,000. We need maybe three times or two and a half times more. If you can, if people do the same, you know, if you're, or whatever, it's like KOP or
0: whatever. KPMG,
3: production is the same. If you're counting a certain number per minute, the math would, let's get someone to figure that out and see what the real number is instead of this imaginary inflated number that Buddy was talking about, the 60,000.
0: Actually, at the beginning of this, he said 90,000, he thought. He thought it was going to be 90,000.
3: All kinds of numbers have been coming up. We might need 10 million new. We might have to start bringing in the men from Morocco or something else.
0: All right, thanks, Colin. Yeah, you're right. I mean, originally, the elections commissioner in Alberta said he thought he might need 90,000 people to pull this off. Somehow we ended up at 60,000. Let me take a quick break. We'll continue with your calls right after this.
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0: Here's your host, Shay Ganem, on 880 Chad. Edmonton's News. Today's talk.
1: Keep going with your calls here for a little while longer. We got Pete in Edmonton. Hey, Pete, you're on the air.
2: Hey, Shay. My question is, with only about 3 million voters in this province, how are they coming up with 45 million ballots?
1: Because there's 10 questions, and each question has to have its own ballot.
2: Oh, my God.
1: Yeah, that's why. That's why. That's the entire reason why, because they, like you say, they print 2.9 million ballots for a general election. It's one ballot. We're done. Every single one of these questions has to have their own ballot.
2: Government efficiency. Okay.
1: That's why. It's really that simple, Pete. Gordon Calgary, you're on here. Hi, Gordon.
3: I'll keep this short and simple.
1: Yeah.
3: For anybody that doesn't think we shouldn't be counting the election votes by hand, do just a little bit of research on where the ballot machines have come from, who developed them, and how they've been used in the past.
1: Gord, do you know what an electronic tabulator machine is and what it does?
3: Yeah, do you understand that it's been proven that they've been compromised?
1: Gord, you need to get off the internet, man. These cannot be. They don't.
3: Yeah, off the internet.
1: There's no code. There's no. They count. They're the same thing that count a multiple test score for your junior high school departmental exam. For God's sake, Gord.
3: You're not doing any research, my friend. You're not doing any research.
1: Oh, please, with research. Good Lord, I can't. I can't with their tabulator machines. There's no code. They can't be hacked. They can't be compromised. But it's people like that that convinced our government that we need to change these machines. And we said, okay, instead of saying, no, Gord, you're wrong. Oh, Tyler in Lethbridge, you're on the air. Hi, Tyler.
4: Oh, hey, Shay. I'm calling with a softer tone.
1: It just drives me nuts.
4: Well, I genuinely would like your opinion on something. So I'm from Lethbridge, and down here, like when I have to travel through the province for business, I find that every different quadrant of the province has a different attitude on something. And here's my pointed question.
1: Yeah.
4: My pointed question is, do you believe that, at least in my part of the zone, I could support this ideology, that a separatist vote is a little bit of an FU to Ottawa because
1: sure.
4: of how Ottawa and like was so, well, down here, what they would say, they were so strong on these COVID mandates and all the rest. And I'm wondering if this is primarily an emotional F you, I don't like you, and then we get a divorce. And then one day we're like, oh, we shouldn't have done that. Look at all the damage to our finance and our kids. Is that what's going on here?
1: Well, I think only time would tell. But I think to answer your question, all you need to look at, Tyler, is when did this become it's always there. We've always had a separatist sentiment in this province, but it goes up and it goes down based on the outcome of federal elections. And when the Liberals won again and Poilievre lost, and remember, Poilievre was supposed to be the savior and had the huge lead and it evaporated, yes, a lot of people in this province, frankly, got really, really pissed off about it and said, well, if we can't win at the polls, let's leave. So, yeah, I think there's a lot of emotion. There's a lot of anger, frustration, however you want to characterize it. But, yeah, I think that's entirely what this is based upon, 100%.
4: Would you say that that's, like, evenly distributed amongst the province, or would you say there's more hot spots? And I would think that the South is a bit of a hot spot.
1: I think the South is. I think rural is, for sure. I mean, you take a look at the way provincial voting breaks down in this province, right, or federal voting. Like, I mean, we have Edmonton voted entirely NDP. Calgary voted about 50-50 NDP and UCP. Rural is 100% UCP. There's not only a left-right divide in Alberta, there's a huge rural-urban divide. Massive.
4: Well, thank you for that. I have just one more brief question, unless you have to go.
1: Yeah, go ahead.
4: Thank you very much. My next question is, I work in the real estate world, and I read titles, I look at titles, I understand titles, I actually understand fee simple law. I actually understand it. And with the Crown being the true owner of everything, is separatism even an actual thing? Because most of the time when I hear this, I'm like, this is crazy talk.
1: Yeah, Well, yeah, that's the other question.
4: Is it possible, litigiously possible?
1: I don't know. I don't know. I think in reality, that is a much bigger question, and there would be a lot of barriers. We don't know. I don't know if there is an answer to that question. There would be so many things that have to be negotiated, and I don't know. I don't know, Tyler. I don't think we'd see it in our lifetime. If, let's say there was a vote next year and it was, yes, we want to separate, I'm mid-50s. I don't know if I would see the end of that battle. Really and truly don't. I have no idea.
4: For me, like being a landlord, it'd be like a renter saying, well, I want to own this now. I'm like, I have title. So I just don't understand the leap. That's the one thing I've never been able to understand in this entire formula.
1: Yeah, I don't know, Tyler. I don't know. We'll see how the vote plays out, but I think that is an important question that you've hit on. And we've talked about it on the air, and people who support separatism say, oh, just, it's work. We're not afraid of work. We'll do the work. Okay, you're absolutely right. It would be a lot of work. I mean, then how do you negotiate? Who do you negotiate? I don't know. It would get really, really messy. But that's not to say it's impossible. But boy, I don't even know how you get there. Anyway, I got to take a break. We're back after the news.
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14: This is Global News. It's 12:30. I'm Thomas Dias. It's 21 degrees. Well, one of three vulnerable women sexually assaulted by a man at a rural home near Calgary has told a sentencing hearing that she forgives her attacker. The woman, who cannot be named due to a publication ban, says she still suffers anxiety and pain, but hopes Richard Robert Mantha gets the help he needs to be a better person. The 62-year-old was convicted of 6 offenses, including drugging one of his victims between 2019 and 2023. Mantha was also found guilty of uttering threats against a fourth woman. The court heard most of the women worked in the sex trade. The Crown is asking for a prison sentence of between 10 and 13 years. And south of the border, opening statements started today in a pivotal trial for Meta Platforms in a California federal court where states are seeking billions of dollars in damages for social media harms to children. Attorneys general from California, Colorado, Kentucky, and New Jersey are seeking extensive financial damages, plus changes to how the company operates Facebook and Instagram. Meta says in a statement that it believes it has a strong defense case. 880 Chet News Time is 12:31.
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14: 880 Chet weather, it's 21 degrees with an expected high of 25 under a mainly sunny sky, 26 tomorrow. I'm Thomas Dias. 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

0: right.
1: A couple of stories I want to get to before we run out of time today. I didn't want to keep going with phone calls, but there's a couple of people still want to chat. So we'll take a call or two here, and then we will switch gears. Let's go to Bill in Calgary. Hey, Bill, you're on the air.
2: Hey, Shay. Hey. Thanks for taking my call.
1: Yeah.
2: I just wanted to express that the separation issue seems to be framed in a right versus left type of dynamic. And I think really what it is a constitutional question, and that it's not got anything to do with the political spectrum. It's got to do with Ottawa overreach and not allowing us to develop our resources under Section 92 of the Constitution, under, you know, climate alarmism type rationalizations that the courts have bought into. So that is where I think the question is worth asking.
1: And fair enough, don't you think it's fair to say that it's wildly weighted in terms of UCP supporters in favor and NDP supporters opposed?
2: Well, yeah, I guess that's what you're, there we go. You're framing it as a right versus left.
1: No, I'm not framing it. I'm telling you what the polling showed. I'm not framing anything, Bill. It's the reality we live in.
2: Right, and the NDP is, you know, embracing cradle-to-grave government, and I guess that's your suggestion.
1: Well, now, there you go, putting it like a right and left issue, aren't you?
2: Well, that's it. All I'm saying is that it's
1: all you're saying is I'm right.
2: Constitutional framework. It's the constitutional framework that needs to be examined and changed. This
1: okay.
2: Western discontent was published in 1981.
1: I know.
2: By, you know, ages ago by multiple.
1: No, I agree. The sentiment's been around
2: experts
1: for as long as I've lived in the province. I agree with you 100%. But it has nothing to do with the fact that when you break down how people support or don't support the movement, more conservatives do than progressives. That's just math.
2: Well, but I mean, that's the same in development. The left doesn't, or the NDP doesn't want to enhance development and take down roadblocks. They want continuously to,
1: what are you talking
2: let
1: about?
2: Everybody
1: what development and roadblocks?
2: Well, I'm talking about oil and gas development in the province and the demonization of rural pipelines. So
1: the NDP supported
2: kind of
1: that
2: where,
1: in Alberta. The federal NDP didn't, but the provincial did.
2: Well, Rachel was smiling like crazy when Bill Morneau brought $120 million for the Green Line in 2017 and said that his government would not subsidize hydrocarbon extractors.
1: You can just say you like you think conservatives are right and NDP are wrong, and we can leave it at that if you'd like, Bill.
2: No. I was in development. So I know how development happens on the principles of utilitarianism.
1: I know, but you brought up five or six different things, none of them related in any way, shape, or form that clearly make your point obvious. Just say you think the NDP suck and we can move on.
2: No, I'm saying that the federal government has retarded or diminished our ability to produce our resources under Section 92 of the Constitution.
1: I know the argument. I know
2: so
1: the
2: that
1: argument,
2: is,
1: but that's not what you called about.
2: Well, it is. It's separation because
1: but you started your call by saying it's not a left or right issue, and all I'm saying is the polling shows us it clearly is a left or right issue.
2: Well, okay, fine. Then it's going to be a 50-50 split, at least. Well, you know what I mean. It's identity politics is kind of part of the problem in the West right now.
1: Well, I grant
2: now.
1: You that. And, I grant you for sure. I agree with you on that, Bill.
2: And if we're framing every issue as a right versus left, I just think that it's counterproductive.
1: I agree with you. Hey, you and I agree on that 100%. 100%, Bill. And I've talked about that, like with data centers, for example. That somehow has become a left-right argument, right? If you're a conservative, you like data centers. If you're progressive, you don't. I don't have to think anymore. I agree with you on that, Bill. 100%. I'm with you. You're bang on about that. We should reserve the right to think independently, regardless of, and we shouldn't have party leaders telling us which way we think on issues. But lo and behold, that's where we are. Hey, I wanted to ask a question about this. How does this happen? We need to, again, this is one where I don't think this is a left-right issue. This is something we need to look at just as functioning, thinking, citizens. And let's be cold. Let's be harsh. Let's be, you know, crass political people about this. Let's not even make this about anything more than politics. If we want to, we should. But let's just say this is just, how do you function as a politician and as a political party in order to not cause yourself grill people about this? Let's not even make this about anything more than politics. If we want to, we should. But let's just say this is just, how do you function as a politician and as a political party in order to not cause yourself grief, unless you truly don't care. And maybe that's where we're at here. And that

0: gathering in the city of Edmonton, and we had, you know, the mayor of Edmonton was there, and some MPs were there, members of the NDP were there, numerous indigenous dignitaries were on hand for ceremonies and all kinds of things. But you know who wasn't there? Was the provincial government's Indigenous Relations Minister. Now, how do you do that? How do you not have representation at an event like that? And again, just put it in the most crass political terms, like who's managing this? Who doesn't think that this is an important event to have the Minister of Indigenous Relations attend? And the absence was noticed. Joey Pete is the Grand Chief of the Confederacy of Treaty 6 First Nations. I said, I mean, how does this happen?
1: It's built Canada. It's the framework of the Constitution. So how do you challenge that when they won't even sit with us? Like today, like I said earlier, where's our Minister of Indigenous Affairs? She's not even here. 150 years. Is that reconciliation? To me, it's not.
0: Yeah, the minister is Rajan Sawhney, and apparently her office said the minister is currently away, but she's committed to maintaining strong relationships and honoring the significant milestone anniversary. But, you know, Joey Pete saying, you know, this just sort of continues a troubling trend with this government, according to him, where, you know, just it's a lack of respect.
1: If we want a true reconciliation, it's time that they need to come and sit at the table with us and understand treaty and respect us and stop pushing us aside with this entire separatist regime as well.
0: Yeah, I just there are issues afoot. We know that. There's been missteps by this government before in this area. It just seems like this would be something that I think would be seen as, okay, this is important. We got to get this right. It's baffling to me. As someone who's watched politics for a really, really long time, there are certain things you just don't do. And this would be one. Have some representation of the provincial government there. The minister should be at the 150th anniversary. And, you know, if she can't be there, you send somebody else. The premier could, I don't know. I get it. It's August. People are away, all the rest of that stuff. But a lot of other people managed to make it there. I think it's just a big misstep. And I don't know. Maybe the consequences are, I don't know. But to me, I was just like, wow, how do you miss that one? We're hours away now from Trump's threatened tariffs coming into effect, 50% tariffs. It's supposed to happen midnight tonight. Where are we? Haven't heard much. It's pretty quiet today. When we come back, we'll hear from Lisa Raitt. Lisa is, as you know, a former Conservative MP. She's also on the trade the advisory panel for the U.S.-Canada Trade Committee. So she's sort of been, you know, not front and center. She hasn't been in the rooms, but she's been in touch with the people and part of the conversation. We'll hear from her when we come back right after this.
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0: is Shay Ganim on 880 Chan. Edmonton's News. 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
1: All right, we are now less than 12 hours away from the quote-unquote deadline before a fresh round of tariffs comes into effect. At least that's the threat. 50% tariffs imposed by U.S. President Donald Trump set to hit at midnight tonight. And that would be Eastern time, I'm assuming. So, you know, 10 hours, not even, what, 9 hours away. That's, of course, unless a deal is reached the last minute here. And as far as we know, that's not in the offing. We're not hearing that that's close. We've never heard that. We've heard they're actually pretty far apart. That's been most of the commentary that we've heard this week. There's a long way to go before a deal can be reached. Prime Minister spoke with President Trump yesterday afternoon by phone about the negotiations, but they didn't disclose any of the details of what they said. Carney said the talks are ongoing, they are delicate, and they are intense. Ottawa's team remains there. Dominic LeBlanc, the Canada U.S. Trade Minister, Chief Negotiator Janice Charette are in D.C. and have been. They've had, I think, six meetings now in the last couple of weeks. And most recently, yesterday was their latest meeting, I believe, as they try and work out a deal. And now we've got, as you know, all kinds of different groups that are saying, okay, well, this is what needs to happen. This is what can't happen. And, you know, we've had Pierre Poilievre saying no more concessions. There's a reality there that how do you get there? Like, we've got that position from the Canadian government that, you know, no deal is better than a bad deal and all the rest of this stuff. But have we done enough to sort of talk about the damage that could be done here if 50% tariffs come in? Now, some of these are small businesses, like you heard hockey stick manufacturers and beekeepers, and, you know, some of them are farther than that, more widespread, and, you know, bigger companies will be affected. But a lot of small businesses are in the crosshairs here. Lisa Raitt is a former Conservative MP in the House of Commons, and she is a member of the advisory panel to the Canadian trade delegations that are trying to work their way through this. And she says, yeah, you know what, today, well, it's deadline day. It's a big one.
2: Today is an important day. I mean, what the Canadian team is trying, attempting to do is to prevent these tariffs, known as Section 338 tariffs, from locking on to about $30 billion Canadian of goods that go across the border that are very precisely chosen by the United States, by the way, and they seek to really hobble manufacturing in BC, Quebec, and Ontario. And that's kind of what the whole beginning point is for any negotiation going on. We're not talking CUSMA, we're not talking critical minerals. Those things get dragged in because we're trying to keep the 338s from being locking on to these goods. It's simple as that.
1: Yeah, so the pressure has been ramped up. There's no question about it. And like I say, if you're this negotiating team, if you're Mark Carney, you got yourself in a spot here with a pretty tight line to try and walk because, you know, the polling out just this week shows the vast majority of Canadians want to, I don't know if you characterize it as dig in, but not back down for sure. No more concessions. That's what Pierre Poilievre has said. Don't give away anything anymore. You got to, you know, we can't just keep conceding with nothing in return. But there's a big cost to that.
2: Prime Minister's not in an easy position, though, Greg. I mean, there's all this elbows up stuff that has been lit on fire, and the sentiment of the public here is such that they don't feel that they should have a single tariff applied to them and that we should fight the United States. And he's got to balance that with the economic realities of some of these smaller companies literally being decapitated overnight because they can't afford to compete with a 50% tariff on their goods going across the U.S. and it's 70% of their entire inventory. But these are real issues with political flavor and practical impacts.
1: Yeah, and real businesses and real jobs and real Canadians that will be affected by this. That's the reality of it. Some businesses could, you know, this could push them to a very, very, very scary place to be. So at heart here, at the issue of it, we've got, you know, some of the auto tariffs, we've got dairy, and we've got the booze bans, right? That's the big one. So now if you're Carney, again, that's another tough spot. They're not his booze bans. They're provincial booze bans, but that's become a huge issue for the United States. So how do you navigate that?
2: I can tell you that all the provincial trade ministers are being kept up to date with what's happening at the table regarding these kinds of provincial matters by the negotiating team, LeBlanc, Charette, mm-hmm. for example. So they know what's going on. They know the importance of the symbolism of putting that booze back on the shelf. And they have to figure out how they're going to walk back whatever they said to their people as well. So the provinces, the prime minister has to decide if this is a good deal for him politically. And so to the provincial premiers, like Mr. Eby out in BC, mm-hmm. for example, said, if Softwood Lumber doesn't have a significant decrease, we're not going to put the booze back on the shelf, meaning the tariff. And I don't even think Softwood Lumber is anywhere near the table of negotiated matters, quite frankly. So how does he agree to that? Americans are very clear. We give you this relief. We want three things done. Auto parts. We want those retaliatory tariffs we put on. They want them gone. They want the dairy quotas fixed, and they want booze back on the shelves. So if we do have an agreement, then it's quid pro quo. Those things have to happen.
1: Yeah, there will have to be give and take on both sides of this, which again, and Lisa's mentioned it a couple of times, you know, you got the political implications here, which unfortunately taint every conversation. We had a good chat with Bill about that. There's always a political calculation that comes in, and a lot of these things just filter down to a liberal did it, therefore it's good, or a liberal did it, therefore it's bad, right? I mean, and the thinking stops there in a lot of ways. So if you're Carney, that's part of the calculation, shouldn't be. But he's hearing it from all kinds of different people that have all kinds of different, you know, messages for him.
2: The politics of it are pretty tough. We've got a lot of folks out there who are thumping their chest hard. And when I say a lot, like 65%, I think, Canadians feel this way. Don't make a concession. We can live without them. And then there's the other 35% going, do you understand the economy of Canada? Do you have a clue as to what the impact is going to be? Do you really think your job is safe? Because it may not be. Everybody's great about giving up something as long as it's not something they're giving up. And when they have to give up something, then it becomes a real matter. And that is exactly where we're heading. Down that road. Right now, it's just steel and aluminum, softwood lumber that are feeling the punch. But these other tariffs coming on board, you're going to feel the punch a lot more wide. And here's the other problem. For the industries that have to be the concessions, quote unquote, that are coming from those industries, they're watching Carney et al. Very, very clear, very carefully, and saying, hey, we told you what our red line was. We told you what we can accept and what we can't accept. And if you give too much, we're going to come after you as well. So it's not just the elbows up folks out there. It's the sectors that are going to be on the losing end who are watching carefully to see how much they're going to lose.
1: Yeah, so that's where we sit. And, you know, we'll find out by the time we reconvene tomorrow morning, we'll have some idea of where we are and if these tariffs have been brought in and you know, how things look. Because right now, there is no update. Things haven't, nothing today. It's been really quiet today. There's been no talk from either side in this situation. I was listening to Greg Brady in Toronto this morning, and he was talking about how if you watch American media, they're not even talking about this. Like, it's not even on the radar, right? Like, this is sort of the lead story in all of our newscasts. Oh, the tariffs, oh, the tariffs, oh, the tariffs, on and on it goes. American media, they're talking about, well, I mean, Trump said he wants to bomb Oman and all kinds of other craziness. But regardless, the tariff story doesn't really sort of even enter into the conversation right now. It's not even on the radar in terms of the big stories that they're covering. Now, that'll change if they do come into effect. But that's... there's a lot of ifs, right? I mean, you just take a look at all these different situations, be it Iran, tariffs. I mean, how many times, you know, the acronym TACO has been created, Trump always chickens out, because we've seen it time and time again. It's a big gamble, though, because as Lisa said, if he doesn't, and these tariffs do come into effect, there will be very severe implications for a number of Canadians and Canadian businesses. So it's a big day. We'll see where it goes, but, you know, you sort of staked out that, you know, we need to stand our ground on some things. I don't know. I don't know where it goes. At issue, tariffs on U.S.-made vehicles and auto parts, quotas on American dairy, and the ban of alcohol on store shelves. Those are the three the Americans have mentioned in this one. There's more, as you know, but we'll see where they get to, and we can talk about it tomorrow morning. We'll talk to you then. Peace and love.
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7: 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But when I actually look at it, there are some pretty cool advances out there too. Like some of the new diamond cuts, shapes that would never have even been imagined 10 years ago. 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Yes, I said movil. 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
15: This is Global News. It's 1 o'clock. I'm Thomas Dias. It's 21 degrees.
16: Tofield RCMP say they're looking to get a witness statement from a man who interrupted a sexual assault back on Tuesday, June 23rd. Mounties say it took place around 11:30 a.m. in a parking lot behind Uncle Roger's Family Dining Lounge on 50th Street in Tofield. A passerby yelled at the man, asking what he was doing, with the man fleeing the scene and a victim promptly leaving as well. Anyone with information on the witness or the sexual assault is asked to contact Tofield RCMP or Crime Stoppers. South of the border, jurors in Las Vegas are hearing a second day of testimony in the trial of Dwayne Keefe D. Davis for the 1996 murder of Tupac Shakur. Prosecutors say Davis orchestrated the shooting but did not pull the trigger after he published a tell-all book in 2019 detailing his involvement in the murder. ABC's Alex Stone reports on what jurors are hearing today.
17: The jury heard a recording of the LAPD interviewing Davis when they thought maybe he had something to do with the murder of Biggie Smalls here in L.A. years ago. That led them to the Tupac connection, but Davis actually attended a party the night Biggie Smalls was murdered in L.A., so they thought maybe he had that connection as well.
16: Jurors also saw a video of Tupac's entourage attacking Davis's nephew hours before the shooting. Davis has pleaded not guilty in Tupac's murder. He's claiming his tell-all book was just a false confession aimed at making money. Back home now to Eppington, and they thought they'd be able to open sometime, reopen in November, but now it won't be until sometime early next year. The TELUS World of Science has been given the go-ahead by the city to start major repair and restoration work following the floods it's had to deal with. It's now hoped that the work will be finished sometime in December, with a reopening date to follow as the timeline becomes more clear. Talks between Canada and the U.S. are in the final hours as the clock ticks down toward a midnight deadline for a steep 50% tariff. U.S. President Donald Trump has threatened a tariff on a far-reaching list of Canadian goods, including booze, cement, honey, and hockey sticks. The Canadian Beekeepers Federation has said the tariff could devastate its industry by causing honey prices to crash and force farms into bankruptcy. As much as 60% of Canada's honey exports go to the U.S. And Ukrainian forces have launched one of their largest drone attacks on Russia since the war began, firing almost 800 drones. The overnight attack comes just 2 days after a similar assault. Meanwhile, officials said a Russian missile strike on a village in Ukraine's Kharkiv region killed at least 10 people and wounded 17 others. Ukrainian President Volodymyr Zelensky called the missile strike a brutal attack on civilians. Analysts say both countries are locked in an escalating duel of long-range aerial strikes. Ukraine aims to pressure Russian President Vladimir Putin into peace talks, but he shows no sign of stopping the invasion. 880 Ched Sports Elks head coach Mark Killam says they continue to stay the course after improving to 7-3 on the season last Saturday with a win over the Argos.
18: Our process stays the same. I mean, it's not sexy, and we try to create headlines and clickbait sexy titles, but we do the same thing every week, win or lose, and that's part of our winning process. I mean, you know, discipline and consistency are not sexy things, but that is, they're vital in having a winning process every week.
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21: Happy Tuesday, everybody. Welcome back to day two of a Mike Drolet free Ben Mulrooney show. It's been two long days without Mike Drolet. And I keep saying his name on the show almost like I'm trying to honeypot the guy, see if he'll take the bait and text, which will let me know that he's not doing what he's supposed to be doing, which is vacationing. I hope everybody is enjoying these last few days of summer before the kids go back to school. I think I told you guys yesterday about the trip that I'm planning to Quebec. Did I tell you that?
1: Yes, you did.
21: Yeah, yeah. I'm putting the final touches on that. I got some help from a friend who's a travel agent. For those of you who didn't hear yesterday, I'm planning a great trip from Quebec City to Baie-Comeau, which is where my dad was from. And my kids are going to they're going to enjoy Quebec for the very first time. And I'll tell you this. I had a meeting today with the French language Quebec radio station that I do work with. I started last year. We took the summer off and we're coming back. And I went to France for a week on vacation, and I spoke French the whole time. And I can immediately feel how much easier it is for me to access that part of my brain. You know, living in Toronto for 25 years, it was very, very, I could feel it atrophying. I could feel the muscle weakening. I could feel the synapses slowing down and getting bogged down with English. And I'm really looking forward to building on what was there. So there were some rocky days, I'm not going to lie, where I couldn't find the word I was looking for. But you admit, they always say the greatest way to learn a language or to learn back a language is to be willing to make mistakes, right? Be willing to make mistakes. And that sort of had me thinking about this whole Jason Arday thing. If you were listening to the show last Friday, I learned in real time that the fallen, disgraced Cambridge professor, the youngest tenured professor, black tenured professor in the history of that storied British institution of higher learning, had died. This was following days upon days of unrelenting media scrutiny. And I'm watching the resulting analysis now that this man I suspect he died of his own hand. Now that part of that sad, tragic part of the story is over, and they're going to be looking for answers. There are people who are filling the void with their own conclusions, and I heard someone yesterday with not a lot of compassion for him really go in on him. And I disagreed with that sentiment. I mean, when someone takes their life, I don't think it's an opportunity or it's necessary to say they were weak or they were this or they were that. They were lost and they felt they did not have another way out. And that is a tragedy every time it happens. But he did say one thing. He said the world is taking all responsibility of everything off of the shoulders of Jason Arday. He was elevated to the heights that he was elevated to, not because he made the choices to lie about his past and his academics. He was elevated to that place in the face of racism. It was done because the world was healing itself, and Jason Arday was part of that cure. But it's almost like he had no power in it. He had the responsibility to live up to this higher bar that he was clearly going to cross, because he was one step away from walking on water. And then when the stories of his transgressions came out, no responsibility was taken. Instead, pushbacks of and attacks about racism you name it. If there was some way that you could smear the person who was demanding accountability, there was no accountability to be had except a demand for accountability and acknowledgement that the person asking the questions was a racist. And now that he has passed, there's a whole cottage industry of people saying that he was killed because of racism. If we're getting to the nuts and bolts of it, he died because he either chose to take his life, or he was forced into a position where he didn't think he had any other options, but he died at his own hand. But that's not the story. The story is he was lynched. The story is he was hung from a tree. The story is he was killed because of racists. And I think we're doing a disservice to this man by taking all responsibility for everything away from him. I think we are capable as human beings of acknowledging the tragedy, wishing it hadn't gone that far, And also saying, if there is a laundry list of people who did bad things, Jason Arday has to be at the top of that list. You don't, there seems to be a group of people who want to infantilize and martyrize him simultaneously. And that doesn't fly. You want to martyrize this guy? Then we're going to find ourselves in the exact same position with another person a few years from now. And if you want to put some responsibility on his shoulders, then that will make us more vigilant the next time a young bright light in academia who happens to be black faces scrutiny. And of course they should face scrutiny. That's the machine. That's how that system operates. The higher up you get, the higher the scrutiny should be. And if you cannot pass the test of scrutiny, you do not belong there. Has nothing to do with race. And if you push back with ad hominem attacks about racism and lynchings, you're infantilizing him. He was a grown-ass man who made grown-ass bad decisions. And when faced with the consequences, decided to double down. The ensuing press, I'm sure was bad, but the Brits aren't known for being nice when it comes to the press. Exposés over there are not pretty. And it is what it is. And I'm very sorry he passed. He has a family. He had friends. He was a man. He was a very real person. Who made up a fantasy world that I think at some point he probably believed, because he had so many people reinforcing it, that the fantasy that he created started taking on a form of reality. And when the cracks started forming due to that scrutiny, I think his world crashed in on around him. But those who claim to be his allies, who say that he bears no responsibility here, probably are insulting him the most. Those who are looking at him like somebody who just wandered into the world, took his rightful place at the top of Cambridge, and then when it was quote unquote taken away from him, stolen away from him because of racism, and then he died because of racism. You're not even looking at him like a human being. You're looking at him like a DEI show pony. And that doesn't bode well for the next young man who has to fight against the insinuations that he's the next Jason Arday, as opposed to the first first person to do something truly excellent of his own. So he's got to fight against the headwinds caused by the lies of Jason Arday. And if you don't look at this, if you don't look at Jason Arday like a fully formed human being with no agency, with no control, then you're not going to look at the next guy that way either. And you're going to set him back, and you're going to set him up for failure. The only way to deal with this is honestly. And you can be sad, but you can also look at Jason Arday and say, this guy was the master of his own domain. And when he saw no way out, he sadly did what he did. But this would not have happened had he not embarked on an odyssey of lies. Which consumed a whole bunch of people. And that's how I see that. We got lots to get to in this show today, including when we come back, our good friend Ashley Banfield, the host and creator of Drop Dead Serious Podcast, is joining us to talk about one of the most incredibly controversial trials going on right now. Lindsay Clancy is on trial for killing her 3 children. We're going to talk about that next.
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21: In January 2023, Massachusetts mother Lindsay Clancy allegedly strangled her three young children, aged 5, 3, and 8 months, inside her home while her husband was out running errands. Immediately following the attack, she attempted suicide by cutting herself and jumping from a second-story window, which left her permanently paralyzed. She's in the middle of a high-profile murder trial, and the prosecution is arguing that the killings were premeditated, but the defense is maintaining she is not criminally responsible due to severe postpartum psychosis. This is a trial that is gripping millions and attracting even more people to it every single day. And so to get the lay of the land, I believe they're into week 3 of the trial. We're joined by a good friend of the show, Ashley Banfield, host and creator of the Drop Dead Serious podcast. Ashley, thank you so much for joining us.
30: Hi, Ben. Good to see you.
21: I was catching up on this today, Ashley, and I just felt so impacted by the story in such a bad way. I have to assume you've been following this a lot more closely than me, but how do you feel hearing the facts of this case?
30: Well, very impacted. And yeah, I am following it really closely. And I have found such a fascination in how the public is responding.
21: Yeah.
30: Pretty bifurcated. But many people call it the saddest murder trial ever. All of the murder trials I do are very, very sad because somebody needs justice and someone's family member is devastated. In this case, there's a whole other basket of facts, though, that make it extraordinarily sad.
21: Yeah, tell us about it. A lot of people are learning about postpartum psychosis by way of this trial. I knew about postpartum depression, but this is a whole other kettle of fish.
30: Let's be clear that this ain't your grandpa's baby blues.
21: Yeah.
30: It's a really offensive term, actually, baby blues. To all the women out there, I got your back. To all the men out there who'll never have babies, you just don't know until you've walked in the shoes of someone who's suffering some kind of a mental health episode after having babies. And it is really common. The depression is very common. The psychosis, which is a really far end of the spectrum of postpartum, is not as common. But Ben, it happens, and it happens more than you think.
21: Well, the more I think about it, the more it makes sense to me. I mean, I remember Jess, the emotional changes that she went through over 9 months growing at one point, one baby and two babies. There were some wild swings in behavior, and that was over the course of 9 months, and then in a moment, a switch is flipped, and your body, essentially, for lack of a better expression, I know I'm oversimplifying it, but you then go back to not having these babies in you in a second. I can't imagine the chemical cascade that's going on in a woman's brain when that happens.
30: Right. And also the cocktail of the different hormones, et cetera, and the changes. I think what's really important for this case, though, because I don't think I have to school anybody on what insanity means. It's not what you think if you're not steeped in legal procedure. It means you don't understand the difference between right and wrong, and you can't appreciate the nature and consequences of your actions. That is a super high bar to achieve in a court of law, and it almost never happens. It's a percentage of 1%. However, in postpartum psychosis, you get there. You get to the point where you can't appreciate the consequences and the nature of your actions or understand right from wrong. And here's the problem. How do you know?
21: Yeah.
30: If somebody has postpartum psychosis, are there signs? Is it a blanket level of behavior that's identifiable at every moment of every day? And the answer to that is no.
21: Yeah. What's the defense doing to lay the groundwork to get that sort of judgment? Are there text messages? Are there indicators? Did she have conversations with doctors about how she was feeling? Do you have a sense of where they're going and are they successful up until this point?
30: Yeah, so it always looks horrible when the prosecution starts and lays out their case and everybody thinks, well, slam dunk, this person's going down. And what the defense has to do is all throughout the prosecution witnesses, you know, in cross-examination, just try to chip away, chip away at their witnesses. And the defense in this case is doing a good job of that. Like, for instance, the medical professionals that the prosecution brought onto the stand who treated Lindsay Clancy, who said, I don't think this was psychosis. I don't think we went that far. Well, they were able to determine here in the courtroom that they never saw them, you know, they never saw her in person. One of them never saw her in person over, I think, a dozen visits. And I think you and I can both agree the reason we're on video is because so much comes with body language. And anybody who's listening right now, I'm making a funny face and I'm squeezing my fingers together. But, you know, the body language aspect of a person who's undergoing a mental health crisis is extraordinary. You can't tell if I'm tapping or wiggling or bouncing my knee right now. And that is something that shows anxiety, et cetera. And plus, there were three babies at home. Yeah. There were three children at home under the age of five. And yet, one of those professionals sat on the stand and said, yeah, I kept prescribing and prescribing and prescribing and I never saw her in person.
21: Yeah.
30: So that's great for the defense. Mm-hmm. Now, when the defense comes on this and presents their case, you can bet your bottom dollar they're going to bring in a gazillion and one different medical experts who say, I'm going to tell you a little bit about psychosis. And it's not always observable. You can pop in and pop out and pop in and pop out. And in those pop outs, you can be an amazing mom.
21: Yeah. Now, I've got to tell you, and if Danny Vaughn, my producer, is listening, and I hope she isn't because she's on vacation too, but she would be very upset with me if I didn't open the door to these, at this point, they're either theories or conspiracy theories, depending on how deep you go, about these theories around the husband, and he was wearing different shoes, and the timeline didn't work. And what can you lay out in as responsible a way as you think is interesting to you about the questions that people have around the husband?
30: Yeah, but I'm going to use three words before that. Yeah. It's hogwash, it's baloney, and it's malarkey. Okay. And I've got another one that I don't think is fit for the public broadcast airwaves. But, you know, look, the internet does the internet, and there's always somebody who's going to think that Brian Koberger is innocent. Yeah. There's always somebody who's going to feel that garbage and then, you know, spew it. And look, there's just way too much here to show that Patrick had zero to do with this. He's geolocated away from the home when the killings happened. And also, why on earth would Lindsay Clancy sit in a wheelchair in a murder trial if somebody else did it?
21: Well, but they're saying, and also she asked him to go to the store, correct?
30: Yeah.
21: Yeah.
30: Not only that, but she orchestrated a longer trip, like go pick up the takeout for dinner, but don't go to the restaurant that we know that's closer. Go to the farther one and then pick up the CVS and then come back. And so, look, if anyone's listening, if you're down that rabbit hole, please come back to the light side. This is not a conspiracy. Patrick did not do this. Please sit in the courtroom for just a hot minute and you will be disabused of that.
21: And they say that his 911 call was so it was so gruesome.
30: Guttural.
21: It was so guttural, so sad that the judge refused to allow it to be recorded and disseminated. Have you heard of something like that before?
30: Sure. Yeah. Oh my gosh. Listen, I'm old enough to have cut my teeth on the case in Canada before I went south, Paul Bernardo.
21: All right.
30: And all of those tapes were also shielded from view from the courtroom, understandably so. Those were horrific, but also shielded from all Canadians. Most of the coverage of that case was shielded from Canadians. So I will say this about that 911 call. It's my understanding that that was Patrick's request. He obviously so profoundly impacted by it, he did not want to be sharing that. I really wish he would change his mind. Yeah. And the reason I wish he would change his mind is because if anybody heard that call and still believed that there was some kind of conspiracy, these people are not fit to walk the sidewalk with us. If you heard that call, you would instantly understand, oh, he had nothing to do with this. And yet we still suppress, you know, evidence from public release. Mm. Again, if it's his request, okay, I get it. But Patrick, my God, you would do yourself such a service if you'd lift that.
21: Ashley Banfield, the host and creator of the Drop Dead Serious podcast. Thank you so much for getting the listeners of the show up to speed. I'll be following this very, very closely. We appreciate it. Thank you so much.
30: It's always good to talk to you, Ben. Thanks for having me.
21: Well, tomorrow is tariff day. Are we going to get a deal? Are we not going to get a deal? Well, we're going to check in with Kate Harrison, the vice chair at Summa Strategies, to get her insights on the lay of the land. What's tomorrow going to look like? We'll find out next.
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14: This is Global News. It's 1:30. I'm Thomas Dias. It's 23 degrees. What Buffalo RCMP say a 27-year-old motorcycle rider has been charged with flight from police and impaired driving after he was spotted weaving between traffic at a high rate of speed in Fort McMurray back on the night of Saturday, August 8th. Mounties say the man fled the attempted traffic stop on his Kawasaki, but you cannot outrun the radio. And he was soon found stopped at a red light by another officer and subdued before he could flee again. South of the border, a fraternity at Penn State is in deep water for making pledges take part in a drug trafficking scheme.
15: 14 people have been charged in connection with a drug ring at Penn State. The group allegedly ran the operation out of two off-campus fraternity houses, described by authorities as an upper-level trafficking organization for the area. The drug ring reportedly operated in 2023 and 2024, using fraternity pledges to cut and package cocaine. Four people face serious charges. Delta Upsilon has been placed on interim suspension by Penn State. The other fraternity, Sigma Chi, is not recognized by the university and not subject to its oversight. I'm Lisa Dwyer.
14: And back to Canada now, where the Canadian Real Estate Association says July home sales were down 5.3% from a year earlier. However, the organization says activity was up 0.5% from June, the fourth straight month-over-month gain in a row. Well, CREA senior economist Sean Cathcart says the overall takeaway at the national level is moderately positive, noting the market is moving modestly in the right direction. 880 CHED News Time is 1:32.
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14: 880 CHED weather, it's 23 degrees as we look for a high of 25 today under a mainly sunny sky, 26 tomorrow. I'm Thomas Dias. 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
21: Someone called me a procrastinator, and they were probably right. But every now and then I could hit that sweet spot and give myself just enough runway to learn just enough to ace my exam. Sometimes, however, I would miss that. I wouldn't stick the landing and I wouldn't have enough time to get it done. And the entire thing would go up in flames. And that's, I guess, the question that we have right now. Has the government of Canada been doing everything it can in order to get us a deal? And it seems like there's multiple deals we need to be getting on various crises, most of which are not of our own making. And so to make sense of the tariffs that may come into effect tomorrow, tonight at midnight. USMCA, is that going to be renegotiated? We're joined by the one sane voice on the CBC. She's the reason I tune in. Please welcome to the show, Vice Chair of Summa Strategies, Kate Harrison. Kate, welcome to the show. Great to see you.
18: Really great to be here, Ben, and sorry to occupy your Monday nights.
21: No, this is, I love it. I frankly, I have no idea how you end up being so diplomatic. I'm shouting at my screen most times, and yet you manage to keep your cool and get your point across, and I commend you for it. You are the type of person I strive to be, Kate. Let's jump into this, all right? Because we've got this, there's a new story on Politico right now that says there is a document on the president's desk right now about whether or not to give us a reprieve on these insane 50% tariffs that he was going to slap on us. What do you make of that?
18: this was always going to come down to what Donald Trump decided to do or not do. It would have been better, Ben, to be negotiating this on our own terms, rather than, to your point, now working back from a deadline that has been set by the other negotiating partner at the table. What I think is particularly concerning, you know, we're right now 9 or so hours away from these tariffs coming into effect, but what I think is concerning is we are talking about the same issues, the same irritants that have been on the table for the United States from successive presidents, and maybe more acutely really since what was on the table last fall. We're talking about auto and steel and aluminum and lumber. These are all of the same things that have been irritants for the U.S. for quite some time. Why is it now at the 11th hour that we're sitting down to negotiate the substance? It really makes me wonder whether or not Canada was engaged in substantive discussion in the fall, or if I think they were just dragging their heels because it was to their domestic political benefit. So now we're playing on the U.S. terms, and I struggle to see as a Canadian how that sets us up for success in whatever we may or may not get in a few hours' time.
21: It's a funny time we're living in, Kate, because you struggle to see how that sets us up for success, but there is an army of people out there with significant platforms who can take any negative, any disadvantage, and spin it into a positive. That this is the best possible scenario we could find ourselves in. And thank goodness the people at the helm are the ones at the helm, because if it were anyone else, things would be worse. It's a fascinating thing to watch, but it has been effective. And it doesn't look like our prime minister has anything but wind in his sails. What do you make of this sort of reality we're living in 2026?
18: If Schrodinger's cat were a prime minister, it would be Prime Minister Mark Carney, because he manages to have everything be true all at the exact same time. Listen, I think a lot of this is fueled by emotion, of course. We are in a moment of national pride. And let's be clear, we were attacked by the U.S. in terms of the application of these tariffs. This is not something that Canada went, a battle Canada went looking to fight. At the same time, you know, the prime minister has personally insulted the president on multiple occasions, mocked him, not something you typically do with somebody who is widely viewed to be narcissistic and thin-skinned. We've also not been moving to advance on any of the actual issues at the table. So I get that Canadians are frustrated and emotional, but we're also showing up to these negotiations really with not much more. And I think we're losing sight, Ben, of the forest through the trees here. This is the largest economy. We have a fantastic access to this market. If Prime Minister Carney wants to make true all of these other deals that he's working on right now globally, we need a stable and consistent investment environment, including access to that market, to help actually grow our economy. And so when I see a lot of Canadians say things like, you know, go ahead and rip up USMCA, my God, we are really losing the plot here in terms of what is in the interest of our economy long term, as opposed to what makes us feel good right in the moment.
21: You know, I saw something today where I think someone in the Globe and Mail wrote that if you tore up USMCA, it really would have a nominal effect on the Canadian economy. I couldn't believe my eyes that was being peddled out there. But let's get back to the sort of what's at stake, because Mackenzie Gray posted that the auto industry insiders have told the Carney government that if they accept the current U.S. auto tariff proposal of 15%, auto plants will close after the current model production is finished. Those conversations took place this weekend. The 15%, if you take what's being offered, that's it. Automotive industry, it's dead. Dead in the water. The stakes, seriously, the Carney government, that if they accept the current U.S. auto tariff proposal of 15%, auto plants will close after the current model production is finished. Those conversations took place this weekend. The 15%, if you take what's being offered, that's it. Automotive industry, it's dead. Dead in the water. The stakes seriously could not be

0: threat, I think, really exposes a weakness and a vulnerability in the automotive sector. But keep in mind, the goal here is to ultimately arrive at a longer term, better deal. I like to think that if we were keeping our eyes on the prize, we might be willing to accept something on an interim basis around auto in the hope and goal of actually getting to a longer term arrangement, maybe something like a North American auto pact. Yeah. That might not be where we're at today, frankly, because of this deadline looming overhead and because, in my view, we've kind of squandered a lot of the goodwill and time to negotiate that. But we should not be looking at this as Canadians, in my view, as a fair and final deal.
1: Yeah.
0: So if we need to take a little bit of a hit on auto in the interest of actually getting back to a bigger relationship, I think that might be something that we need to consider so that we, again, don't lose sight and don't lose access to this massive economy just south of the border.
1: Well, it seems to me that the president sort of threw this stumbling block right in front of us as the Prime Minister looked like he was finally taking these USMCA negotiations seriously, and now we got to deal with this. And what? So it's clear that we're gonna have to concede more here than had this not been put in place. We're gonna have to give on this tariff threat to avoid it, just to get to the negotiating table for USMCA.
0: Yeah, it really makes you consider what could have been many, many months ago when negotiators kind of first sat down to try and hammer this out. There's no question that we are now behind the eight ball, and a lot of Canadians might blame Donald Trump for that. But, you know, candidly, Canada has a role to play, too, in terms of being at the table ready to engage in substance. And I think the substance has been lacking on the government side, either on these new deals that they're trying to stand up, all these MOUs, or in actually meaningfully negotiating a better deal with the U.S. And that's not what Canadians were promised in the last election. The Prime Minister was pretty clear about that.
1: Oh, yeah.
0: And this is falling short of the expectations he set in April of 25.
1: And that, see, that's what, you know, every action has an equal and opposite reaction, except when it comes to Mark Carney, who can set expectations as high as, I'm a wartime leader. I would not be here if this wasn't a crisis. I'm going to get a better deal than any deal that's ever been done. We're going to move at speeds never seen before. And when he doesn't achieve those, there is no equal and opposite reaction. Now, that being said, I want to put that aside. I want to end on this, Kate. I think you and I absolutely want him to hit it out of the park. We want him to get everything he wants. I want a Hail Mary pass for a touchdown to win the game. 100%. I will celebrate him with a ticker tape parade if he gets that. I just don't know if he feels like I did, like he's waited too long to go to the library and it's closed. Kate Harrison, thank you very much. Really glad to have gotten your perspective on this. Don't be a stranger. Come back anytime.
0: Would love to. Thanks so much.
1: Thanks so much. All right, we're going to take a break. And when we come back, Carmi Levy joins us because there is a plan in Ontario to the rules have been set for data centers. We're going to talk about what those are. And is it a good plan moving forward?
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1: Well, I challenge anyone to find a technology that was completely useless. Nobody used it at all. And it was going to go the way of the dodo bird, but it had a comeback the likes of which I have never seen, more than the QR code during the pandemic. All of a sudden, you couldn't live your life without a QR code. You want to order food? QR code. And now it's how we do so much. It's without that, I don't know how we do half of the things we do online. But that doesn't mean it is not without pitfalls. So to talk about this and many more technology stories, we're joined by our good friend Carmi Levy. Carmi, welcome.
2: Hi, Ben. Good to be with you.
1: So first of all, I challenge you. Is there a technology that has had a resurgence the likes of which could compare to the QR code during the pandemic?
2: No, I think the QR code pretty much tops that list because it launched to much fanfare. It'd been around since 1994, but nobody was using them. There was just no use for them, really. And it was kind of an answer to a problem that no one felt needed solving. And then, you're right, along came the pandemic. And because we needed touchless transactions and of course everyone had a smartphone, it was saved from the dead and now they're everywhere. You can't walk anywhere in public without being just, assaulted with, QR codes everywhere for parking, restaurants, you name it. And it's relevant once more.
1: And because it's everywhere, it's also, it's open to abuse and fraud, and people in New Westminster think they might be paying for parking, and turns out they are giving away everything in the kitchen sink.
2: Yeah, so fraudsters are going around, and of course, we all know what it looks like. You go to park and you look, and there's a sign there, and it's got a QR code, and you scan the code and you pay for your parking, and you move on with your day. Well, fraudsters are going up to these signs, and they're putting stickers of rogue QR codes on top of the real ones. So you scan the QR code, you think you're going to the parking authority or the parking app or the legitimate, sort of resource who will happily accept your payment. But instead, all you're doing is sending your money to criminals. And in many cases, it's not just money. You're actually sharing your financial information with them, your credit card information. You're authenticating to your bank. They'll use that information against you as well. And they're saying people have lost thousands of dollars from these scams, and they're warning people to really lean in and make sure that when you are scanning a QR code, it is not a fake one, but it's a real one.
1: I mean, we've seen this before with what are they called? Skimmers on ATM machines. So it looks like you're typing directly into the ATM, but someone's put a digital keypad and they're grabbing your information. The same thing in like a 7-Eleven or convenience store. And so this feels like part of that sort of scam. And so are you suggesting the only way that people can protect themselves is to really look at the QR code and see if it's not covering another QR code?
2: Yeah, lean in closely and look for signs that it's a sticker and not a legitimate QR code. But also, normally when there's a QR code, there will also be the web address that you can type in. And so I've just stopped using QR codes in public entirely. I'll lean in just for funsies, but really I'll just type it out. It might take me a few seconds longer, but it also means that I can't have that session hijacked. And the same thing applies when you're at a point of sale terminal. Lean in and look at the slot, look at the pad where if it's tap to pay, same thing. Those can be compromised too. If it looks like it's been tampered with, in many cases there should be some tamper resistant tape there. And if it looks frayed or like it was moved or replaced, don't make the payment there. If I'm getting gas, usually that's where I would use these POS terminals. Yeah. I'll actually go and pay inside because chances are it was not compromised there. It's usually compromised in public places where there are no humans to verify.
1: And now when I receive an email saying that a purchase didn't go through or that I'm late on a payment, I always check the sender. I check the email to make sure that it's from my bank or it's from Apple or it's from Amazon. Because if it's some gibberish.com, I know it's a phishing expedition.
2: Yeah. Use the hover method. That has gotten me out of trouble more times than I dare admit. Hover over it. The address will pop up and usually that's your tell. Chances are your bank isn't emailing you from a Gmail or a Hotmail account.
1: All right. Let's talk about really, really good news in aviation. First, there's the very first test flight of the largest all-electric aircraft. It had a very successful maiden voyage. It used only $5 electricity. It's the beginning. This is not, the revolution is not here, but it's certainly, it's fomenting.
2: It absolutely is. This is wild technology. So this is it's a prototype. It comes from a company called Heart Aerospace. It's called the X-1 demonstrator aircraft, and it took flight. It flew out of Plattsburgh International Airport, not far from Montreal, just last week, and it flew for half an hour, you said, used about $5 worth of electricity. It's got four engines on it. They're all electric, and it's designed to test, you know, is this viable? It's a technology demonstrator.
1: Yeah.
2: The next step is they're going to build a hybrid version of it. It's called the X-2, and that's going to have two electric engines and two regular turboprop engines. And so that's the one that they will ultimately want to commercialize. They're going to test that to make sure that hybrid planes work in the sky, and then that will become the basis for what's called the ES-30, which is the full-on 30-seat commercial aircraft that actual airlines are going to fly.
1: Wow.
2: Target is to get that in the skies by 2031, and the really cool thing is a bunch of airlines, including United Airlines, Mesa Air Group, and my favorite, Air Canada, have actually put down orders for these things. Air Canada wants to buy 30 of them, and the technology is already showing it really works.
1: Yeah, it does work, but I struggled. I would be worried about the battery technology in Canada's climate.
2: And that's the thing. So, like, these will not be, like, so the prototype, just to test the electric drive system, the electric propulsion, that's an all-electric vehicle. But future versions, the ones that you and I are going to fly on, are fully hybrid.
1: Yeah.
2: So it can fly. These are short distance. Maximum takeoff weight will be about 25,000 pounds. We're talking, like, flying into pure sand.
1: Right.
2: You know, so if you would normally use, like, a turboprop propeller plane to sort of go an hour flight, maybe this will replace that, but because it's hybrid, it uses significantly less fuel, and it will be less subject to global energy price uncertainty, which means your airline ticket might actually cost less.
1: Now, talk to me about the difference between these, you know, these electric, they call it like the flying cars, right? That are all electric, which seem to be all the rage in like the Dubais of the world, and people who want to fly from Manhattan to the Hamptons. Is it a question of the weight making? Is that the challenge for to go from a two or four person quadcopter electric to, you know, a 30-seater industrial, like real jet?
2: Yeah, the designs are very different. So those sort of, basically they're like the oversized drones, and the two big companies in that market are Joby and Archer.
1: Okay.
2: And they're already starting to fly on a limited basis, you know, these vehicles. It's kind of like taxi services, aerial taxi services. And they can usually go, you know, for maybe 150 kilometers, 200 kilometers to at the top range. So they fly with, you know, they can't fly as far.
1: Yeah.
2: They can't carry as much. It's in an entirely smaller class of vehicle.
1: Yeah.
2: And they certainly can't carry 300, you know, 30 passengers, you know, 500 or 600 or 700 kilometers to another airport. And so it layers on top of those very short range alternatives. Mm-hmm. But it shows that aviation recognizes we've got to sort of figure out this fossil fuel thing. We've got to move to EVs. And as it turns out, even though battery power is heavier because you got to carry the batteries with you, we're seeing that, you know, whether it's an oversized drone or an actual conventionally looking aircraft with, you know, wings and engines on the wings, this stuff actually works.
1: Yeah,
2: and
1: who knows?
2: Actually proves.
1: Yeah, who knows where that technology is going to take us 50 years from now? I wouldn't be surprised if someone was pushing the limits of it for a transatlantic flight, and that would be a great, great future for aviation. Carmi Levy, thank you very much, my friend.
2: Appreciate it, Ben. Thanks.
1: And Edmonton. Hey, it's been a lot of fun. Let's do it all again tomorrow.
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11: This is Global News. It's 2 o'clock. I'm Thomas Dias. It's 23 degrees. The head of the Canadian Federation of Independent Business says he cannot see a way forward if the U.S. starts imposing 50% tariffs on some Canadian exports starting tomorrow. Dan Kelly says a tariff set to go into effect at midnight are among the most worrisome businesses have faced.
12: This is a big worrisome one, probably more worrisome than some of the earlier threats in that this latest 50% tariff threats hits right in the center of many, many trade categories for small and medium-sized firms.
11: A recent report by Oxford Economics suggests 102,000 Canadian jobs and 214,000 American ones stand to be wiped out if the two countries cannot reach a consensus. And on that note, a new Leger poll suggests Canadians want the federal government to be tougher in trade negotiations with the U.S.
13: It suggests slightly more than half of the respondents want the government to take a hard line and make no more concessions, compared with almost one-third who said Canada should be flexible and open to concessions. U.S. President Donald Trump's latest tariff threat on $28 billion worth of Canadian goods is set to take effect just after midnight. The poll, which was conducted online and can't be assigned a margin of error, suggests 38% of Canadians believe the government's approach to the trade talks is passive, while 30% consider it balanced. It suggests there is broad support for stronger retaliatory trade measures against the U.S., including taxes on electricity and oil and gas exports. Catherine Morrison, The Canadian Press, Ottawa.
11: This year's wildfires have burned more than 40,000 square kilometers, an area almost the size of Nova Scotia. Emergency Management and Community Resilience Minister Eleanor Olszewski says Ottawa cutting hundreds of environment and science jobs earlier this year has not impacted wildfire prevention.
14: Nothing has been done either in terms of flood management or wildfire management that would affect in an operational way what our response has been this season to either one of those types of emergency situations.
11: There are currently around 580 wildfires across the country, with 30 being out of control. Officials in BC's Okanagan region say authorities are now in the process of contacting residents whose homes were affected by the Bald Range wildfire. Graham Statt says the wildfire that roared down the community of Summerland this month destroyed or damaged about 150 structures, with more than 100 others damaged or lost. And the Crown is appealing a rare post-verdict mistrial in the sexual assault conviction of billionaire businessman Frank Stronach.
15: Stronach was found guilty in June of sexual assault and the historical offense of indecent assault. The mistrial on the sexual assault conviction was granted weeks later after Stronach's lawyer brought forward emails from the complainant's lawyer in a separate civil complaint. Defense lawyer Leora Shamesh alleged those emails told a story inconsistent with the woman's testimony in the criminal trial. Shamesh told the Canadian Press in July the court did not hear from the woman on the inconsistencies before the mistrial was declared. Stronach is still set to be sentenced on the indecent assault conviction in September. Jason White, The Canadian Press, Toronto.
11: 880 Ched Sports. Elks head coach Mark Killam is pleased with the way special teams is coming together after Saturday's win over the Argos.
16: Really working hard on trying to get better on certain things on special teams, and they went out, executed the game plan, forced a turnover, start second half, couple blocks away in the return game. We're still working on that, but overall I was pleased with what they put on.
11: They'll need more of that Friday night with the Bombers in town and another game heard live right here on Ched. 880 Ched weather, mainly sunny and 25 today, 26 tomorrow, 23 Thursday, back up to 27 Friday. It's 23 degrees in a capital city. I'm Thomas Dias, ahead of the Courtney Terrio Show. 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
18: You always hate to start the show with a little bit of bad news, but the man keeping time on that little track right there, gentleman by the name of Frank Beard. Hearing word that he has passed away, the drummer for the iconic rock trio ZZ Top. The hard shuffling guy was 77 years old. He'd been at this since, their debut album back in 1971. That's 55 years behind the kit as ZZ Top's drummer. Of course, lead singer Dusty died back in 2021. Billy Gibbons, the lone surviving member of the band right there. So, yeah, Frank Beard, who, ironically enough, was the only member of ZZ Top without a beard, passing away today at the age of 77. So, those songs, they're going to keep on playing. Even in his passing. So heck of a legacy there on rock radio from Frank Beard. Thanks for joining us here. on this Tuesday edition of the Courtney Theriault Show. It's 2:06. And we are back in studio. Our Travel and Road Show was a one-day trek down to the Fringe Grounds. That was exciting. It was a great time. Layla is still ranting and raving in a good way about the green onion cake that she had for the very first time yesterday. Are you going to be heading back to the Fringe Grounds for round two with the green onion cake?
19: Yeah, absolutely. I told everyone about it. I told Derek, I told Andrew, our manager, I told the whole station about my first ever green onion cake, and it was great.
18: Okay, well, we need to do this weekly. We need to hook you up with a new food. We need to treat you like my toddler. Right? We always tell her you can have dessert if you try one new food every day. And some days it works, some days it doesn't. But we should do this with you.
19: Thank you. Yeah, sure.
18: Yeah,
19: sure.
18: You've had a doner, right?
19: Yeah, but like the Middle Eastern way.
18: Okay. Not the Edmonton way.
19: Not the Edmonton, no.
18: Yeah, I mean, it's probably the same thing. We just don't put lettuce on it.
19: Yeah, I mean, I've tried it in Turkey. Yeah. I don't think they've put me lettuce on it, no.
18: Okay, well, they just cribbed it from us. They stole how to make a doner from us here in Edmonton.
19: I think it's from Turkey.
18: Pretty sure. It started in Halifax, and then we perfected it here in Edmonton. I'll have to check the facts. Derek, we'll get you to check this, and by check it, I mean just confirm my story.
20: Okay, sure.
18: Yeah.
20: You're right, Courtney.
18: How was the studio yesterday? How was it? Thanks for holding down the fort here.
20: Yeah,
18: yesterday.
20: Great. It was lonely, by the way. Shout out to Max for bringing me back some mini donuts, by the way. That was pretty awesome.
18: Oh, that's sweet. Max is a swell guy.
20: He really is.
18: Yeah. Well, glad to be back here in studio, although I will say it's interesting. Yesterday we were outside in the sunshine, 23 degrees, beautiful day, and I don't know if it was Stacy or Shay, but it's an ice box here in the studio right now. I feel like basically a human popsicle with the way that the thermostat has been dialed down, but nonetheless, it is good to be back. We got lots coming up on the show today. We are going to be talking about libraries, and we have this new policy that the province has put into effect for all libraries, not just school libraries, but municipal libraries, and some of the folks that are looking to implement this, they're looking at the clock, and they're saying, hey, you guys, we need more concrete information on this. We still don't know what you expect us to do, and so we're going to see where they're at with that, and there are some astronomical price tags associated with this ability for libraries to filter through all of their content to determine whether or not it abides by whatever the new rules are specifically. Even an Airdrie, I think that I was reading it, $135,000 is what they expect it's going to take to be able to go through all of their content to make sure that it abides by the new provincial regulations. Edmonton, I think the price tag was closer to $500,000. So we're going to talk about that a little bit later on. We're also going to check in on this new changing language that we heard from Danielle Smith this week. Earlier this year, when it came to light that there was some research suggesting that there was some online influence from Russia, from China, even from the United States with respect to the conversation around Alberta's separation debate, she and Minister Mike Ellis were quick to dismiss it with the phrasing that they talked to the RCMP, which would seem to suggest that they were dismissing the notion that there was a criminal enterprise at play. Well, the premier this week in an interview changing the language a little bit there, a little bit of linguistic gymnastics, saying that, you know what, there are some influence campaigns out there, likely from Russia. Nothing that amounts to criminal, but definitely people from outside Alberta, from outside Canada, trying to meddle with what's going on here. And the premier referencing some new research from a couple different universities here in Western Canada, I think Manitoba, Saskatchewan, and the U of A, all involved in this research that involved a new AI tool. So we're going to take a deeper dive into that. We're also going to talk about something I didn't know. Up until last week, you could still order from Columbia House. Isn't much left. I went to the website to see what, you know, you were still able to order. And it looks like you were able to order 12 DVDs. That's it. They had 12 different DVDs. And the most famous film on there was the Blackberry movie. Yeah. Otherwise, it was like, I think there was a slasher film with Heather Graham, and well, that kind of gives you a sense there. So, yeah, so that's on there as well. And we're also going to talk about taxes. And I would love to hear from you on this as well, because a few different surveys on this right now about what we should do with the gas tax, both provincially and federally. The federal one is about to come to an end. Its pause, rather, is about to come to an end. We've been given a bit of a reprieve here the last few months on the 10 cents for gas, 4 cents per diesel. But that's slated to come back at the start of September, despite the fact there's no end in sight with what's happening overseas. The main driver for these elevated gas prices, as we know here in Alberta, the Danny Bucks, the $100 that she has granted us in order to alleviate some of the affordability issues. You know, a lot of people just have had trouble logging on to that. I think, you know, I was looking at some numbers here suggesting that maybe at most a third of Albertans have bothered to do this, just because you need so much information. You need to go online. You need to fill out forms. You need to have the right information and what have you. And maybe it would have just been easier if she'd followed through on the legislation that the UCP put in the first place. That's a conversation I'm going to have here in just a couple minutes. We're going to pull in Chris Sims from the Canadian Taxpayers Federation. But to you out there at 780-451-8800, what should we do with the gas tax? Should it be scrapped permanently? Should it be scrapped as long as the conflict in Iran is going on? Or, you know, should we bring it back and find a better use for these tax dollars? I'll hear from you, as I say, at 780-451-8800. But we'll turn that question to Chris Sims as this Tuesday edition of the Courtney Theriault Show gets rolling on 880 CHED.
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17: 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Today's talk.
18: We talked inflation on the show yesterday with our pal Masha Lander, and we found out that it ticked up to 3% in July. That's just right on the top of the threshold of where the Bank of Canada likes to see it. They say between 1% and 3% is healthy on a monthly basis. And that 3% uptick was largely driven by increased oil prices caused by Donald Trump's terrible, horrible, no good, very bad war against Iran. But as I say, economists say we shouldn't worry. 3% is inside that target rate. But here's the thing about that, okay? I'm telling you right now, the inflation rate is going to break 3% in September. Put it down. Write it down. And no, it's not because I have a crystal ball. I just happen to know that the federal gas tax pause is coming to an end, meaning pump prices will jump up by 10 cents per liter for gas, 4 cents for diesel. Now, given that Donald Trump couldn't negotiate his way out of a paper bag right now, we're likely to see high gas prices continuing into the fall and possibly into next year. So why are we in such a hurry to reverse course on the gas tax pause? To talk about this, someone who the mere word tax is like a four-letter word to her, Chris Sims from the Canadian Taxpayers Federation. How you doing, Chris?
0: Doing well. I guess T-A-X-E, nah, I can't even do taxes. Darn it, the E is screwing me up. That would have been perfect.
18: Indeed. I want to get into the rationale, the politics, and everything about this first. But I know you guys are pretty good at figuring these things out. You love to break out the calculator more than almost anyone I know. Do you have a sense as to how much this tax break has saved Canadians this summer?
0: Oh, gosh. So much money. You have to keep in mind, right? Yeah. Like 10 cents per liter. Here, let's just do the math all together, shall we? So if you got to go 10 cents times 75 liters, okay? So that's $7.50 every time you're filling up, you're saving by not having this fuel tax. Let's say you filled up every week for, let's be fair, let's say even just 5 weeks, okay? Let's do times five. All right, you're still saving, all right, over $40. So that's serious cash. I could get a roast chicken. I could get 2 jugs of milk, and I could get some vegetables for that. You know what I mean? You're saving. And if you think about somebody who drives much more than that, which most people do when they're commuting, you're talking about stacked up savings. Now, it's not just that. It's delivery people, right? When they're running around in those little minibuses and dropping our stuff off, it's truckers, okay? Because he was taking that 4 cents per liter of diesel off as well. It's not just the 10 cents per liter of gas. All that is to say, everything we eat and use is delivered to us on trucks or using now those smaller gasoline-powered delivery vehicles. By taking off that tax, I was so glad he did that. Credit where it's due. It was the smart thing to do in the spring. I really hope he listens to everyone and does not jack it back up in the fall. It does not jack it back up next month. Because I don't know if you saw the Leger polling that for people who have an opinion, like you remove the undecided, more than 70% of Canadians, Leger, saying, gosh, no, please don't jack up the fuel tax.
18: Yeah, and that's the thing.
0: I think he's going to listen.
18: Well, and that's the thing, right? Because, I mean, when someone hands you something like this, an easy political win on a silver platter, as a politician, you should take it.
0: Yeah, it's right there. This is almost an 80-20 issue, as the cool kids like to say in politics. I don't know if there is such a thing, but it's almost an 80-20 issue. So I think if I were a betting lady, I think Carney's going to listen because he didn't have to cut it back in the spring, and he did. So I'm really hoping, fingers crossed, that he's listening to those polls, those Leger polls, and he's listening to people. I know for a fact that people are emailing him right now, like individuals, saying, please, please, please keep this fuel tax off. Because here in Alberta, I'm doing a tour right now. I'm actually in Drumheller. And I did a funny video saying gas taxes are monstrous, right, in front of the T-Rex. And if you combine all of the provincial tax that we've got here, 13 cents per liter, which we should not have right now, with all the federal taxes as of right now, it's costing you more than $20 every time you're filling up a minivan, just in the taxes.
18: Yeah.
0: Pickup truck, it's more than $30, Courtney, just in the taxes. So yeah. you picked on inflation. I think you're right. You're right. If he puts it back up, like I put money on it, it's going to cause that inflation to jump.
18: Yeah, and that looks bad politically. If suddenly you have to explain, well, I did this thing and inflation is now 3.5%. Let's say. Right. That falls at his feet. In terms of, I guess, how you would approach this if you're the prime minister, Pierre Poilievre suggested he says, you know what, let's keep it off the books until next Canada Day, just given the uncertainty. Is that a fair thing? Would that be a fair way to approach this, you think?
0: Yeah, because then people can plan, right? It's not just you and I and everybody out there driving. It's businesses, right? Mm-hmm. They'll calculate it into their transport costs. Maybe that'll save them enough to bring on that new intern. Right. Or bring on that next apprentice. Right. And if they do that all the way till July, that would be so good. You know, I know you love it when math works out, too. So our colleague, Franco Terrazano, the federal director of the Taxpayers Federation, he did the question of, OK, how much would this, quote, cost the Treasury in Ottawa if they kept the fuel tax gone? Courtney, if Carney just sticks to his own budget. His own terrible budget with a huge deficit, okay? As he announced in November, it more than pays for this.
18: There you go.
0: Yep. Yeah, it is. It's right there.
18: Yeah, in relative drop in the bucket in the grand scheme of things. I do want to switch gears real quickly because you did bring up the provincial tax here, 13 cents. And as we know, Danielle Smith giving us, because of the Danny Bucks thing, I got my mind lost.
0: Yeah, I did the same thing.
18: $100, it's kind of been a pain in the ASS to sign up for it because you need your grandmother's maiden name and everything. I think only about a third of Albertans have actually signed up for it right now. You know what? It feels like a political misfire. Should she just follow through on her own government's legislation at this point?
0: Yes. Short answer, yes. I'm trying to be as understanding as I can. Mm-hmm. When they announced this, dumb idea, they said, I don't know if you remember the announcement, they were even already kind of backpedaling.
18: Yeah.
0: And towards the end of the announcement, they said, okay, we're trying this. They use the T word. And I think they've been getting so much pushback that they should drop this silly idea of a rebate, which I think it's only a third. So few people have gone and gotten their own money, okay? And they're owed this money. $100 a person, that's nothing to sneeze at. In like a working family, that's $200. But for them to forego that, I think you nailed it. I've been hearing a ton from two different camps of people. One, older folks who are having a lot of trouble, speaking computer, right? They're not fluent in it. And two, a group of people who aren't super thrilled about uploading all of their banking information and taking a selfie, in some cases, and handing it over to the government. They just don't like doing that. And if I'm, Courtney, I think there's quite a few Premier Smith voters who are in that second camp. Don't like doing that.
18: Nope.
0: So she better listen. Yeah.
18: Yeah, the other thing, too, real quickly here before I let you go, and I only found this out today because I've always kind of wondered. I was reading Lauren Gunter's column on this today, and he said that he's hearing that this the process to get the website up and to kind of follow through on it, that's $2 million.
0: Oh, that's a sin. Yeah. Why did they do this? Oh, that's so dumb. You're surprising me. I didn't read Gunter's column this morning yet.
18: Yeah.
0: That's crazy.
18: Yeah. instead of just hitting a pause button on the gas tax thing, we're spending $2 million on the rollout of this bit. Let's call it what it is. It's been a bit of a debacle on this refund.
0: It is, and you shouldn't have to do square sign of the hypotenuse, blah, blah, blah. It's your money. And I will stress, to your point, we didn't make them make this law. This is the UCP's own law that said, if and when the price of a barrel of oil goes over $80, $85, and then $90 per barrel, we will either reduce or eliminate the 13 cents per liter fuel tax on gas and diesel. We went through that whole problem right after March hit with the really high fuel prices, and everybody said, hang on till July, promise. we're going to get our fuel tax relief. And then they pulled this thing with a rebate thing. No. Mm-hmm.
18: No,
0: they should just go back to basics and cut the tax.
18: Especially because if this keeps on going, they're going to have to cut another $100 check, and I'm going to have to break out my scientific calculator to figure out the differential of this and that and what have you.
0: Upload your blood type, yeah. Courtney. Upload your blood type.
18: Oh well, hey Chris, keep on fighting the good fight on this, and hopefully smarter political minds will prevail and see the common sense on this.
0: Awesome. Thanks so much.
18: There you go. You got thoughts on that? 780-451-8800. Dave Campbell standing by with sports.
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18: 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Dave Campbell joins us right now. And before the Elks' little two-game skid, it almost felt like it was a done deal a third of the way through the season that Justin Rankin, MOP, you know, write his name down on the award, but a little bit of a speed bump, but seems that Rankin has returned.
6: Well, 108 yards from scrimmage in that 42-12 win over the Argos. That was his first 100-yard game from scrimmage in five games. He went, it was pretty paltry for four straight games. I think he was averaging like 67 yards, something like that. So a little light on the ground, 47 yards, but did his work through the air with 61 yards. Actually led the team again. Mark Kellum just says, look, you got to find a way to give the playmaker the football.
7: Yeah, I mean, I think there's multiple ways to get playmakers to football. I think that's what's key. We try to get the running game going every week. To do that, you have to have attempts, so that's part of it. You have to have plays. You got to stay on the field, which we did at times and which we didn't do at times as well. So, you know, I mean, we're trying to get all the playmakers on the field the ball. And
6: a couple of playmakers were named players of the week today. J.J. Ross, who had his first multi-interception and first career touchdown. He was the top player of the week. Cody Fajardo, who had 301 yards passing, no interceptions, rushed for 50 yards in the same game, including a career rush of 44 yards, he was happy about. Injury situation looks good. Coulter Woodmansey was on the field for the first time in his gear since being hurt week one. Probably not Friday, but 17 days later after Friday, which is Labor Day, he could be in the lineup. So we'll wait and see. Winnipeg Blue Bombers are the opponent on Friday at Play Alberta Field at Commonwealth Stadium. It will be a 7:30 kickoff. Countdown to kickoff begins right here on 880 Chat at 6.
18: All right. Thank you very much for that, Dave. Coming up here in a few minutes, we've talked about this a lot, this new policy that's being brought in by the province to essentially hide some books that they see as perhaps problematic for the youth of today. Well, that work is still kind of a work in progress because a lot of libraries say they don't know exactly what they're supposed to do, what the new standards are. And so we're going to try and clear the air on that in a few moments. But first, Thomas Dias, he's got the news headlines you need to know right now.
11: This is Global News. It's 2:30. I'm Thomas Dias. It's 24 degrees.
8: Edmonton police say an arrest has been made after reports of a shooting at the Park Hill condominium complex at 139th Avenue and 32nd Street Sunday morning led to a 16-year-old girl dying at the scene. Global News spoke with a grieving family member after agreeing to hide their identity due to safety concerns.
9: There's so many things that she wanted to do, and now it's taken away from her. She's an innocent girl, and whoever is responsible for taking her away and her life away deserves, like, cannot be let go without justice.
8: Neighbors told Global News the girl had been visiting a friend at the condo complex, with police attending the unit recently for disputes. Police say the suspect arrested in the case is a youth, with an autopsy scheduled for tomorrow and charges pending. One of three vulnerable women sexually assaulted by a man at a rural home near Calgary has told a sentencing hearing that she forgives her attacker. The woman, who cannot be named due to a publication ban, says she still suffers anxiety and pain and hopes, though, that Richard Robert Mantha gets the help he needs to be a better person. The 62-year-old was convicted of six offenses, including drugging one of his victims between 2019 and 2023. Mantha was also found guilty of uttering threats against a fourth woman. The court heard most of the women worked in the sex trade. The Crown is asking for a prison sentence of between 10 and 13 years. South of the border, opening statements started today in a pivotal trial for Meta platforms in a California federal court, where states are seeking billions of dollars in damages for social media harms to children. Attorneys general from California, Colorado, Kentucky, and New Jersey are seeking extensive financial damages, plus changes to how the company operates Facebook and Instagram. 29 states sued the tech giant in 2023 over child safety and privacy. The other 25 will go to trial later. The company also faces lawsuits in state courts. Meta says in a statement it believes it has a strong defense case. And on that note, OpenAI has created a new chatbot that it claims has better control for teens. The AP's Karen Chamis reports.
10: OpenAI is launching a version of ChatGPT designed for teenagers. As the first generation to grow up with artificial intelligence, kids are already using it for schoolwork, questions about daily life, and even companionship. Last year, research from a watchdog group found that ChatGPT would tell 13-year-olds how to get drunk and high, and even instruct them on how to conceal eating disorders. OpenAI doesn't verify users' ages, but if someone is identified or identifies themselves as a minor, they are automatically placed into the teen version of the chatbot. The San Francisco-based company says ChatGPT for Teens, which launches on Tuesday, is tailored for kids aged 13 to 17, with what they say are stronger protections. I'm Karen Chamas.
8: I'm Thomas Dias. Your next scheduled newscast at 3 o'clock on 880 CHED.
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18: That is our cue to check in for the first time with our buddy Justin Durbin to get a lay of the land in traffic.
3: Moving really well out the door this afternoon, Courtney. We are keeping our eye on a couple issues as you start the drive. We have a collision in the west and 178th Street at the Yellowhead Overpass. Northbound traffic, you'll need to stay over to the left, and southbound trying to go eastbound, the turn lane is blocked off. Crews on scene. And just watch for a collision being cleared up on the White Mud westbound after 34th Street. Looks like traffic is moving better, but may still need to stay over to the right. FanDuel is now live in Thrillberta. 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Alberta only, 18 plus. With 880 Chad, time saver traffic, I'm Justin Durbin.
18: 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And maybe I do want to be back down on the fringe grounds today because, another beautiful mid-August day for us here. Knocking on the door of our projected high of 25 degrees. Just a little smattering of cloud, mostly sunny today, and the good times are going to continue to roll. Overnight, though, down to a low of 13, then back up to 26, and sunny skies on Wednesday. Thursday's setting up for 23 and 27s on the books for Friday and Saturday. Not a drop of rain in store, at least until Sunday, as things stand right now. Currently in Edmonton, mostly sunny skies and 24.

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1: All right, we had Minister Dan Williams. I always like having Dan on. He's fun. When we had him on here earlier this year, we were talking about Bill 28, and part of that bill involved municipal libraries. And one of the things that they wanted to do was to take certain books that had been identified as, potentially troublesome for the youth in school libraries. They want those removed from school shelves there, but in public libraries, they essentially wanted them to be safeguarded more carefully so that the young folks would not be able to access them. And I asked him if the government would help to address some of the costs tied to the implementation of the new policy. And, you know, at the time he said, look, we don't feel the need to bribe libraries to keep kids away from porn, suggesting that it wasn't a resource-heavy endeavor. But as we inch closer to January 1st, the deadline for libraries on this, we're getting a better sense as to the cost. And it's not cheap. Airdrie Public Library, for example, they made an ask of council down there saying that for them to go through all the items to make sure that everything complies, it's about 5,500 hours worth of work, $135,000 worth of labor. And that doesn't take into account the cost for administrative overhead, creating a physical space for these books and the... Hello?
2: Hello?
1: Do you still hear me? Dollars worth of labor, and that doesn't take into account the cost for administrative overhead, creating a physical space for these books and the... Hello?
2: Hello?
1: Do you still hear me? Okay.

0: that stuff, as well as the purchase of ID verification technology. And of course, then there's the question of, you know, what are the standards at this point? You can say that you don't want these types of books in the hands of kids, but what are the books? What are the standards? So I want to get to some of the concerns that are still out there for folks in the library community. And we're bringing in the director of the Parkland Regional Library System. Welcome back to the show, Ron Shepherd. Thanks for hopping on.
1: Oh, well, thank you very much. I'm very pleased to be here.
0: Yeah, so I want to get to a couple of different things here, I think, that certainly remain to me, at least on the outside looking in, big question marks. And the pitch on this from the province was that the legislation is solely meant to prevent minors from coming across sexually explicit images. But, you know, I'm reading, you know, what folks in the library community are saying, and it sounds like the government still hasn't made it clear what that means, that there's still some confusion as to what the standards are.
1: Well, the thing is that so much of this becomes subjective because, for instance, is an art book that might feature some nudity in it, something that could be deemed sexual? Is one of the things that we talk about is the nature of some of the books that might include, I don't know, ancient Greek pottery. Mm-hmm. Sometimes those acts, there were lewd acts, if you want to call them that, that were depicted on those. Will those be subject to inspection? I mean, there are a whole host of things that just leave us uncertain because we also have, and I'm looking at the FAQ that was actually sent out by the government of Alberta in early July, that it can include print material, it can include DVDs, it can include games. And so this is where, because the minister has repeatedly said that it's a very limited number of materials, but at the same time, when you actually look at the classifications of materials that are mentioned, it's actually very extensive. Mm-hmm. And so we actually have asked for lists on a number of occasions. Could perhaps the government just provide a list? Because this was all initiated because the government, the minister, has identified that people have complained to the government wanting some sort of intervention, but we haven't actually even been told which materials apparently members of the public have complained about. So it's pretty hard for us, given the broad spectrum of society and personal views, what these materials look like, what they could be.
0: Yeah, so then you're saying that you would like the province to give you the specific titles, maybe set a single standard across the board. Is that what I'm reading? Or because, I mean, you guys do already have, you know, age-appropriate standards enacted, right?
1: I appreciate you pointing that out because we very much do. Everything is already more or less categorized based on age groups. There are already rating systems in place on many of the materials. So if the concern is about whether minors, people under 16, can access these materials, really, they're already curated in such a way so that shouldn't be easily happening. And the thing that's causing so much concern is the very nature that you could have children now who, or anybody who's a youth. I mean, think about it. Your child could come home and say that they're now denied access to certain materials, that they can no longer get them without a parent's intervention. And even parents, grown-ups, if you want to go to the library, you might have to go to the restricted section of the library, or you're going to have to order it through basically kind of like an interlibrary loan where it will be delivered to you, because some libraries, due to their space restrictions, mm-hmm. might have to store all this stuff off-site. So it's really completely turning the very service of what libraries do, public libraries do, on its head. And it's something that's never happened before, and it's going to mean a huge change for the public.
0: Yeah, well, the bill was inspired by complaints from religious groups like Action for Canada, and that's what led to that initial first change in policy in public schools, obviously now becoming part of the municipal equation here. And part of this bill does include the ability for people to file further complaints and call for inspections to make it sure that you're adhering to the rules. Any concerns there? I mean, because it sounds like you guys are doing your best to try to adhere to the rules, whatever they might be.
1: Well, we really are, and libraries already had in place requests for reconsideration of library materials, and throughout this, the government

0: never identified which materials people are complaining about. They have not identified which libraries had these complaints lodged against them, apparently. And so we have no way of being able to follow up on this. And so when it comes to inspections, we also do not know who will be conducting inspections. We don't have a clear picture of what will trigger an inspection. And we don't even know if the government will share with libraries who is making the complaints that trigger an inspection. And to be fair, the government has said that they're not looking to be punitive, that they want to be consultative and constructive and just try to obtain compliance with the new regulation. But this is causing a lot of angst because we already think we were doing a pretty good job. And so now to have anonymous complaints come in that potentially could trigger an inspection and enforcement when we don't know what that means or who will be doing it, it's causing a lot of concern.
1: Yeah, I want to talk about the cost on this as well. And just, you know, obviously I know that I want to get a sense from your system in Parkland Regional, because I was reading stories about the cost that libraries across the province are presenting to council, and Airdrie was the one that certainly initially brought my attention to this. They're saying $135,000 just to comb through the material to make sure that it adheres to the new provincial standards, whatever those might be. I hear that number and I'm asking myself, is that a credible figure, or is that, you know, maybe the library in a roundabout way making a silent protest against the government? Because Minister Williams, when he was on our show, made it very clear that he does not think that this is going to be a resource intensive task for libraries to be able to go through their content.
0: Well, remember, it all depends on the library and the materials that they have, because again, if it's including, and I'm reading, including print, literary materials, video recordings, video games, depending on the library, it could potentially mean hiving off a separate space, depending on the volume of material. Does that mean that they'll have to do renovations? Does it mean they'll have to have off-site storage? And because it's very clear that all of these materials will only be obtainable by members of the public if there is staff mediation. So in many rural communities where you might only have one person on duty at a time, will there be additional staffing costs in order to supply those materials to the public? And this is, again, where we go back to the notion that so much is unknown, because it's only when there's a challenge or two that we figure out the extent to which the materials in libraries are going to be brought into question. Because it could be a lot of materials, it could be very little, but based on the words on the page, and we have had government officials say very clearly the regulation trumps all, and the regulation is extremely broad. So depending on how that's interpreted by the inspectors, yeah, it could cost a small fortune. It could cost a huge amount of money, or maybe not so much. But like I said, it's going to be a complete change to the way libraries do their business.
1: Yeah, well, when we had you on last time, I think we were talking about the viability of rural libraries in particular, that some have had a hard time keeping afloat. We've lost a few along the way. And, you know, certainly the notion that this could be an additional cost for them is something to consider. But I guess, you know, what's the relationship right now, you think, between libraries and the province, right? Because you did make reference to the fact that the ministry has said, hey, look, we're not trying to be confrontational on this. We just want to be able to get to our goal, to get to what we think is a common sense solution to this. Obviously, it doesn't seem to be quite as smooth as that. So how would you describe the relationship right now between the province and, you know, Parkland, for example?
0: Well, I like to think that we're doing our best to operate as good faith partners. We're trying to do our best, because remember, we're a little different from, say, an Edmonton Public Library. Our libraries are autonomous. But we're working with our libraries, working with our municipalities, trying to assist them with compliance. We, again, still will say that we do not believe that we have graphically pornographic. I mean, the minister has used, honestly, some inflammatory language, smut, obscenity. I mean, there are legal definitions for some of these things. And so we don't really know what the problem is that needs to be solved, but we're doing our best to comply. But it is creating anxiety. So there's, you know, there's no attempt here at some sort of protest. We're trying to comply with the legislation, and particularly since, because of the uncertainties, we're very concerned about that January 1st deadline, and we understand that's not movable, that's still going to be enforced. So really, if you're talking about the relationship, there's a lot of anxiety. Yeah. Library people are anxious because they don't know whether or not they're going to get inspected. They don't know what that looks like. And because some of this stuff is a bit nebulous when it comes to the definitions, we're really just hoping that we had the act changed, we have the new regulation, and there's supposed to be some guidelines. And in fact, meetings to discuss that with the public library community are scheduled to start tomorrow. So we'll see.
1: Hopefully you guys get the insight that you need in order to be able to move forward on this in a way that reduces some of the anxiety that you guys are feeling on this. And Ron, thanks for coming on and talking with us today.
0: No, I appreciate it. And my final thought is just remember, this is going to be a major change for the way all members of the public use their public libraries.
1: All right, there you go. If you got thoughts on this conversation, 780-451-8800 is where you get into the mix. Going to hit pause. More of the Courtney Terrier Show coming at you here on this Tuesday afternoon.
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1: The fight against cancer continues in Canada, with blood cancers being a significant health concern. They're the third leading cause of cancer-related death in the country, according to the Terry Fox Research Institute, which estimates that more than 20,000 Canadians will be diagnosed with a blood cancer this year. Common forms of it include leukemia and lymphoma, but others are rarer and less well-known, such as myelofibrosis. Myelofibrosis is strongly associated with anemia, which is when there aren't enough healthy red blood cells or enough hemoglobin in the blood to carry oxygen to where it's needed. Anemia is present in nearly 40% of patients diagnosed with this blood cancer and affects almost all myelofibrosis patients eventually. Recognizing this cancer early on can help with diagnosis, prognosis, and quality of life. The signs and symptoms include bone pain, night sweats, extreme fatigue, and an enlarged spleen. If you or someone you love is experiencing these, consider speaking with your healthcare provider to learn more.
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3: Starting off with some good news, Courtney. Looks like that issue on 170th Street at the Yellowhead has been cleared up, so everything is open and moving as you make your way through there. Still dealing with a bit of a delay on the White Mud westbound between 34th and 50th Street. A collision being cleared up. Looks like traffic is moving a bit better. May still need to stay over to the right. FanDuel is now live in Thrill Alberta. 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Alberta only, 18+. With 880 Chad, time saver traffic, I'm Justin Durbin.
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2: 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Dave Campbell joins us right now, and it's probably safe to say by the end of the season, David Alexander will have the most player of the weeks for quarterbacks. I think probably a safe bet, but hey, you know what? Cody Fajardo doing his best to try and keep up.
7: Yes, he is. He's a multi-time player of the week now. He and J.J. Ross, both named players of the week. Ross, of course, two interceptions. One was a pick six in that 42-12 win over the Argos. And as you mentioned, Fajardo, 301 yards and a touchdown. No picks in the same game. Xander Horvath of the BC Lions was named the other player of the week. Fajardo talked about having multiple options as a quarterback, as he had four receivers, including Justin Rankin, catch over 50 yards. Josh Cephas, very close. He was at 47, or that might have been T.J. Luther. That was Luther. But, having multiple option is definitely something a quarterback loves.
15: I tell you guys all the time, I tell my receivers all the time, I throw where the open guy is. And whatever that works out, however that formulates out. So when you're spreading the ball across and everyone's touching it, also everyone's in tuned in the game. It's not like some guy hasn't touched the ball for two quarters. We had guys touching it, you know, every other drive, or every other play. So guys are just in rhythm and in tuned, and that was that's what really is, this offense is humming and clicking on all cylinders. So just excited. I think guys put in a lot of work, and it's been fun to watch our younger guys just get better with each game, and our veteran guys continue to show why they're veteran presence on this team.
7: And the next opponent is Friday at Play Alberta Field at Commonwealth Stadium. The Winnipeg Blue Bombers come to town, a win by the Elks. They win that season series against the Bombers. It'll be a 7:30 start and a 6 o'clock countdown to kickoff here on 880 Chet. The Jays, they're hot. Here comes Courtney. False hope. Well, that's your term. Yeah. But yes, they have won 7 of the last 10 games. Jays are only a half game out of the wild card berth. They open up a 6-game road trip in 6 days, starting in Florida tonight against the AL East leading Tampa Bay Rays, who just broke a 3-game losing streak last night. Righty Jose Soriano starts on the mound for the Jays.
2: Yay, go Jays. I believe in you.
7: Come on now.
2: Yeah, give it a week. I'll see where I'm at. Okay. Thanks for that, Dave. Hour number two on this Tuesday edition of the Courtney Theriault Show. And Danielle Smith with some interesting comments this week about influence campaigns coming from abroad and perhaps meddling in Alberta's separation debate. We'll tell you what she said coming up in a moment. But first, we're going to turn the ball over to Thomas Dyes with the news headlines you need to know on this Tuesday afternoon.
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18: This is Global News. It's 3 o'clock. I'm Thomas Dias. It's 24 degrees. Edmonton police say a youth has been arrested in a death of a 16-year-old girl at the Park Hill condominium complex at 139th Avenue and 32nd Street Sunday morning after reports of a shooting. Global News spoke with a grieving family member after agreeing to hide their identity due to safety concerns.
19: There's so many things that Jasmine wanted to do. She didn't even get the chance to. Just last week, she asked me to help her build her resume, because she hasn't even had the chance to work or drive. There's so many things that she wanted to do, and now it's taken away from her.
18: An autopsy is scheduled for tomorrow, with charges pending against the suspect. Neighbors told Global News the girl had been visiting a friend at the condo complex, with police having attended the unit recently for disputes. In other news, the TELUS World of Science has been given a go-ahead by the city to start major repair and restoration work following the floods it's had to deal with. It's now hoped that the work will be finished sometime in December, with a reopening date to follow as the timeline becomes more clear, probably early in 2027. Well, most of the 12,000 or so residents of Summerland, B.C. are able to return home today, more than 10 days after they were chased out by one of the fastest moving wildfires the province has ever seen. Emergency Management Minister Kelly Green says the return will be conducted in stages, with evacuation orders remaining in place for several other areas. The lifting of evacuation orders comes after regional officials provided their first tally of the destruction caused by the Bald Range fire, saying 150 structures were destroyed or lost. Canada's Emergency Management Minister, Eleanor Olszewski, says the U.S. does not currently have any firefighters helping to battle the wildfires here in Canada. Speaking at a wildfire update today in Ottawa, she said Canada and the U.S. have a decades-long history of sharing emergency personnel, but both sides currently have their hands full.
20: This year's wildfire season is very intense in the United States as well, and particularly in Oregon and in Washington State. And so in terms of ability for the U.S. to provide firefighting assistance, it's just not there.
18: Olszewski says both countries have relied on international firefighters this season, with about 500 currently in Canada. Prime Minister Mark Carney has said Canada is negotiating U.S. tariffs from a place of strength and that his government has a plan ready for any situation. Meanwhile, U.S. Trade Representative Jamieson Greer has said his country will not tolerate any retaliation. Negotiations on a new round of punishing tariffs from the American president are in their final hours in Washington, D.C. Starting 1 minute after midnight, Donald Trump is set to impose a 50% tariff on some $28 billion worth of Canadian goods. Checking the markets, Canada's main stock index lost ground today as the midnight deadline nears for the new U.S. tariffs. U.S. markets also lost ground. The Canadian dollar traded for 72.00 cents U.S. compared with 72.12 cents yesterday. The October crude oil contract was up 32 cents U.S. at $84.06 per barrel, and the December gold contract was down $53.10 U.S. at $4,420.60 an ounce. I'm Thomas Dias. Your next scheduled newscast at 3:30 on 880 CHED.
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2: It's 3:05 and things starting to pick up a bit out there on the traffic front. So I want to check in with Justin Durbin. 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Alberta's injury lawyers, the heavy hitters of injury law.
3: Looks like that issue on the White Mud westbound between 34th and 50th Street has been cleared up, so everything's open and moving really well through there. We do have a little bit of volume working its way through on the southwest leg of the Henday westbound towards the Henday Bridge crossing. Just dealing with some construction delays. Just careful, speed limit is down as you make your way through there. Craving your favorite burger? Forgot the sunscreen? 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With 880 CHED, time saver traffic, I'm Justin Durbin.
2: 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And the good times keep on rolling as we continue to see temperatures in the mid-20 degrees. Actually, you know, lost a degree since we last checked in, so I don't know if we'll hit our high of 25 for the day, but still, glorious day out there, and not too cool overnight. 13, the overnight low with a few clouds. Clear skies on Wednesday, and 26 expected to be our benchmark. 23 on Thursday, and then a pair of pocket 27s on Friday and Saturday. Not a drop of rain in the forecast as things stand right now until Sunday. So, yes, Mother Nature cashing in that IOU on us, giving us a little bit of a break here. here. Currently in Edmonton, mostly sunny skies and 23.
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1: Okay, we're going to talk about influence. And questions about just who's saying hello from the other side, in this case, possibly Russia, possibly China, possibly the United States. Earlier this year, Premier Danielle Smith was asked about this, and she said she'd spoken to RCMP and that, quote, there's no evidence at this point that there's any interference from a foreign entity in Alberta politics, end quote. Well, that pushed back against research that found there were interference efforts based out of Russia, China, and the U.S. tied to the upcoming referendum. Well, now there is some pushback as a high-ranking Alberta official this week confirmed that they are seeing online pro-separation influence campaigns with possible links to Russia. That high-ranking official is, that's neat, Danielle Smith. In an interview this week, she said, quote, there are various shares of information online that appear to be amplified by different bot farms that may have a link to Russia. So, it seems that part of what she's seeing now, part of perhaps her change in language, tied to some new research that was put forth by a team, including our next guest, who's the co-director for the Center of Artificial Intelligence, Data, and Conflict at the University of Regina. Welcome to the show, Brian McQuinn. Good afternoon, Brian.
2: Good afternoon. How are you?
1: I'm doing well. And this has definitely been a hot button topic in Alberta, as you can imagine. I'm curious, what drew your attention to these particular Alberta influence campaigns?
2: Well, we have been doing this for quite some time, looking at Russian influence in Canada. We did a report last year looking at basically Russian influence targeting Canadians around Ukraine and their support for Ukraine. And so it just became a natural outcropping because basically in February, March, when the discussions were starting to happen, we already started seeing uptick then. And so at the beginning of May, we put out a fairly large report that was on the front page of a few newspapers, basically to sound the alarm, to say things are already starting to happen. We know from research that it's better to tell people, these things are going to happen, and that it's kind of like inoculates people as opposed to being good academics who after the fact sound very smart and show you all the things that we found that were utterly useless because we're telling you after the fact. And just to basically start putting that forward. And then basically our commitment was to send what our systems are producing every 2 weeks to journalists all throughout the country to be able to sort of do our part in mitigating it. Because it's always important to state that, having Albertans, having Canadians, having difficult conversations about Canada's future, that's part of democracy. That's part of those grievances are real. I'm from Saskatchewan, I understand, or I'm based in Saskatchewan. But that's very different than having those voices amplified by people from outside or having other messages put into that discussion that have nothing to do with Canadians or aren't coming from Canada. That's where we kind of want to identify and sort of push on that. But in order to let Canadians have these really, important conversations.
1: So what did this latest batch of information uncover? Because we had Marcus Kolga on the show to talk about, I think, this research back in May. It was an eye-opener back then, but even more validation to the notion that, Russia has its fingers in the mix over here.
2: And it's not just Russia. That's what for us has been interesting. Marcus is actually part of our team and is part of what we do. So we see increasingly there's a lot more focus now on cost of living, which of course is a legitimate concern. And again, this is always really important. The real power of good disinformation is you take something that is an actual grievance or is something that is true, and then you kind of add in that same story a bunch of other elements to that and kind of say, well, who's actually at fault? Who's driving this? And to sort of try to manipulate a little bit as to where the blame goes and to amplify that division. Because ultimately what Russia wants, and it's always the question we get, why do they do this? We don't care about Russia. Why do they care about us? The point is that Russia, from their perspective, is at war with the West and by extension Canada, in part because, they are fighting Ukraine and we support Ukraine. So they see us as an extension of all of that. And so anything they can do to destabilize or to basically sow any kind of dysfunction within Canada, and the United States is a good example of what happens when you do that for a long enough time. People who disagree with you no longer are someone who has a different idea of your policy, like a policy, but someone who is like a traitor to Canada, is a threat to Canada, instead of amplifying everything to where anyone who disagrees with you is seen as the enemy. That's the kind of language that is really that, because they pick both sides. They don't pick a side.
1: Yeah, they
2: just amplify.
1: Yeah, they want chaos, right? They don't care.
2: Exactly right.
1: Yeah,
2: exactly right.
1: It is worth noting, too, that, as you mentioned, obviously the United States is part of this, too. And certainly the Russian mantra seems to be a little bit more covert. Perhaps the Americans, I mean, when we talked to Marcus, he was saying that they were a little bit more upfront about their influence.
2: Yes, and this, they are the opposite of covert. I don't think this White House would be particularly good at being covert, frankly.
1: No.
2: But what's interesting is that you will have statements made by President Trump about how the 51st state, that kind of thing, and while some people laugh it off, the sort of there's an ecosystem underneath that of a fairly extreme and sometimes fairly influential people who, in order to curry favor with him, in order to sort of get the attention of certain kinds of people, will really trumpet this and push this. And there is overlap between the networks. You have to always remember that almost all of our social media platforms are American platforms. And so that kind of overlap is very real. And we have examples of people like Alex Jones, who you may or may not know of, a kind of well-known conspiracy theorist, talking about how warning Canadians and Albertans specifically who are supporting the referendum, hey, make sure you don't go to the hospitals because the government is using assisted dying laws to kill you. Now, you and I might laugh at that and think that's the most absurd thing you could hear, but there were examples of leaders of certain organizations in Alberta starting to echo that concern.
1: Okay, so it is safe to go to hospitals.
2: It is safe to go to hospitals. It might take a little longer than you'd like, I'm pretty sure. If your hospitals are anything like the ones here in Saskatchewan, it'll probably take three times longer than you'd like it to.
1: Yeah.
2: But that it is safe to go to. And this is the thing, is that what we're finding, and this is the work of other pollsters, that people who are kind of believe a lot of different conspiracies are more prone to believe another one. And that's the problem is that it seems like the most important factor right now in determining how you will vote in the referendum is how much disinformation do you believe. Go ahead.
1: No, you finish. Yeah, sorry.
2: To say there aren't grievances and there aren't reasons for these conversations, but it's just when the research was done, this was done by I'm blanking on the name of the polling company now, but I'll send you a note afterwards so you can share it with your listeners. But this is why once you believe one thing, it's easier to begin to start pushing those conspiracies. And so debunking that and warning people what those are looking like is really important.
1: Yeah, and I want to get to what I mentioned off the top here, because we had Premier Danielle Smith, along with the Deputy Premier earlier this year, saying that they had talked to the RCMP and that there was no evidence of any interference of a foreign entity in Alberta politics. And this gets to some linguistics that I want to kind of clear the air on here, which is the notion of foreign influence versus foreign interference, right? Because what the Premier said at the top earlier this year is true, but it twists the truth a little bit. And so to hear her say that, there are influence campaigns, I want to clarify this, because you've got a better sense as to the linguistic limbo that we're playing here.
2: So there are new legislation that actually looks at what foreign interference is and makes it criminal, right? And that's what the RCMP would be investigating. So both of those things could actually be true simultaneously. Yeah. The interesting thing is the RCMP has neither confirmed nor denied ever making that comment. So that's what I think a lot of us are still waiting for that. But it is very possible for those two things to be exactly true. But it is very clear, and you can look at our reports and whether the one in May or the one we hand out to journalists, we're talking tens of thousands of articles, and thousands of them, are specifically targeting Alberta, whether it be data centers, whether it be other things. This is what the Russians are doing, because anytime there's a conflict, and this is, as you said before, anytime there's a conflict, they're going to pile in on both sides and make it look like people are going at each other's throats and add comments so that it looks like, to basically sort of raise the temperature again and again. So in this case, it's very clear that there are these articles, there is this focus. So the premier's right in I think saying, yes, we're seeing examples. But what I think is the most important thing is that we as Canadians actually have, and I know sometimes in this global world, you don't always feel like you're empowered, but we actually have the power. 83% of foreign influence is passed on by the average Canadian. And it's when people say, aha, they see the title of something and they sort of nod to it and then they send it off without actually reading what's in it.
1: Yeah.
2: And so you have the power to, before you send something off, just take 10, 15 seconds to read it and say, oh, wait a second, this is not what I thought the article was about, because that changes how much disinformation passes around. And so everyone has the power to be able to impact that and change whether you want the tone of your message, you know, that article to make everyone who disagrees with you sound like they're evil, or just that you have a policy discussion.
1: Indeed.
2: And that, I think, is the important thing to take from
1: Yeah, confirmation bias is a hell of a drug.
2: It is.
1: Well, Brian, appreciate you coming on and keeping us alert to these potential influence campaigns that are happening out there. Obviously, ahead of a very important vote and a very important conversation, trying to sift through the muck out there in the social media sphere. So thanks for coming on, and imagine we'll probably check in again before the end of October.
2: We have a feeling that as it gets closer to October, we're going to see the amount of material start to double and triple.
1: There you go. That's Brian McQuinn, co-director of the Center of Artificial Intelligence, Data and Conflict over at the University of Regina. You got thoughts on that? 780-451-8800. It's Tuesday, but because we weren't here in studio to share it with Derek on Monday, we're doing it today. It's Derek's Days in just a moment here on the Courtney Theriault Show.

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1: is changing, and it's getting harder to separate fact from fiction. 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
4: Ready for a laugh? It's time for Derek's Days on 880 Chad. From the quirky to the downright ridiculous, we're counting down the fun events and bizarre holidays happening today. You won't believe what people are celebrating.
5: All right, indeed. We're sorry we didn't do this yesterday, that you were left all by yourself in the wilderness on Monday, wondering what it was about. But we're going to catch up today, Derek. And indeed, it's the weekly tradition here on the show to make sure that you are prepared for the days ahead. Derek's Days, take it away, Derek.
6: Thank you, buddy. And it's okay. I accept your apology. It started off with a little bit of sadness, but I got to say, I actually just started a brand new pen.
5: Okay.
6: A couple of minutes ago, my pen died, but now I started a new one. But so I'm feeling like $1 million right now.
5: Okay, do we need to drop a little Sarah McLaughlin? I will remember you for the pen.
6: That's okay, I've moved on.
7: He didn't warn his pen, which is weird.
6: I know, I just kind of moved on. I apologize. Wow. Okay, well, yesterday, that was National Thrift Shop Day. If you were a thrift shopper, yesterday was your day. I don't know if they give deals or anything on special Thrift Shop Day.
5: Yeah, that's a good question. But I mean, everything's already supposedly as cheap as it's going to be.
6: I guess so. Have you ever went thrift shopping or found anything cool? Or?
5: Oh, we've gone there recently, to find secondhand toys for the kid, right?
6: Because
5: she's got too many toys, and we don't need to be dropping $30 on a brand new Paw Patrol toy when we can get it for $5.
6: That's so true. So you have found some good stuff.
5: Yeah.
6: Okay, that's fair. Also, yesterday was National I Love My Feet Day.
7: Ew.
5: That's every day on OnlyFans.
6: I go, oh my goodness. That's a thing, too, isn't it? Only feet.
5: That's what I hear.
6: Oh, okay. Tuesday, that's today, International Delivery Driver Appreciation Day. So shout out to all the Amazon drivers and all the folks that are driving around bringing us our stuff.
5: Well, to the 99% of the Amazon and delivery drivers out there who do exceptional work, no matter how much my dogs bark at them, except for the one guy who hit my parked car earlier this year and caused a few $1,000s in damage. We got it settled. Okay, we got it settled after time, but
6: that's not what you want.
5: Yeah, it's to me, if your job is to drive, it would seem that one of the central tenets would be to have the skill to not hit a parked car.
6: Yeah, don't drive into things.
5: Yeah.
6: Oh, okay. All right. Wednesday. Oh, this one's yummy, and Layla's gonna hate it. It's National Soft Ice Cream Day.
7: Yeah, I don't like it.
5: Okay. Well, here's the thing, though. Did you know, soft ice cream, right? I think it's Dairy Queen. I think technically they can't call it ice cream. I think they call it soft serve, right?
6: That's right. It's still delicious.
5: Like, oh, absolutely.
7: They're both iced and creamy.
6: I really don't know the difference. I could make something up, but Courtney, you want to make something up and make it sound good?
5: No. I'm going to put on the Derek hat and I'm going to research it real quickly while you go to the next day.
6: Okay, well, that's fair. Actually, there's one more that Layla might like. On Wednesday, it's also National Potato Day. So I was going to say, if we could have one or the other, only one forever, would it be ice cream or potatoes, Layla?
7: Potatoes, okay. Absolutely.
6: See, and I would go ice cream, but Courtney, if you're not deep in your research.
5: Oh, I found the answer, by the way.
6: Okay, what do you got?
5: Yeah, Dairy Queen Soft Serve, according to Google AI, so take it for what it's worth, not legally classified as ice cream because it only contains 5% milk fat as opposed to the minimum 10% required for the ice cream label.
6: Oh, okay.
7: So, ice cream is even fatter.
5: Yeah.
6: And delicious.
7: Like, oh, okay.
5: Yeah. No one's eating ice cream as a get-thin-quick scheme.
6: No, that's for sure. Well, you got to be the tiebreaker now, Courtney. Soft ice cream or potatoes? You only get one forever.
5: Oh, potatoes are so versatile.
6: Okay, that's fair.
5: Yeah, I'm a savory guy,
6: you
5: more
6: guys
5: so.
6: Know the potatoes.
5: Potato.
6: And this one always seems to tear people in half, so we'll see where we all lie. It's internet. International Hawaiian Pizza Day on Thursday.
5: Okay.
6: I am team Hawaiian pizza all day.
5: Layla, if you would take over the controls, are you team Hawaiian pizza too?
7: Of course I'm not team Hawaiian pizza.
5: Okay, yeah, Derek, we're gonna need you to step aside for a little bit here. You're on a timeout.
6: All right, okay, I'll take that.
5: Boo to Hawaiian pizza. Fruit should not be on pizza, period.
6: Absolutely. No, you guys are wrong. It's so delicious.
7: What do you mean?
6: One we can all agree on Thursday. It's National Radio Day.
5: I'm a fan.
7: Take the day off.
6: Yeah. I don't think we can.
7: We should celebrate Radio Day by taking the day off.
5: That makes sense. Yeah, celebrate radio by making radio silent.
6: No, I don't think that's so good after all.
5: No.
6: Well, Friday, Layla's going to hate this one because she loves it. Well, love slash hates when Courtney wear these to work. It's Hawaiian shirt day on Friday.
5: I got to remember that.
7: Yeah. Well, here's the thing. I don't hate the Hawaiian shirt. I just hate it on you guys.
6: Oh, okay. Aww. Well, I don't know how to take that.
7: Sorry to disappoint you.
6: That's fine. Having a quick look at the weekend. Saturday, National Take Your Cat to the Vet Day, which we all have cats and we know how good they are at hiding things, so say essentially just take them in, get them looked at, because they will hide it for you if they're in pain.
5: Yeah, we're just trying to find different ways to celebrate cats. That's all we're doing.
6: That's all this is.
5: It's National Cat Eating Ice Cream Day.
6: Ooh, that's a good one. I bet you that's a thing.
5: It's cute.
6: Also on Saturday, Antique Tractor Preservation Day, and I wrote like something really peaceful and so Alberta, just about seeing a tractor just sitting in a field. I don't know why that's so cool.
5: My family, we go to a bunch of these little farms on the outskirts, right, that are play farms, and there's always a tractor, and my daughter always insists on climbing. She's 3.5 years old. She always insists on climbing into the tractor.
6: Oh, that's so cool. Totally agree. And then Sunday, finally, National Ride the Wind Day. So they say go to an aerospace museum or go parachuting or bungee jumping or skydiving or one of the things.
5: Okay. When I saw Ride the Wind, I'm 6 years old. I assumed it meant something else.
6: Yeah. Well, we won't say what that is, right?
5: Indeed.
6: All right. That's all I got for you, buddy.
5: All right. There you go. Yep. Now you've been able to plan your week thanks to the dedicated research of Mr. Derek Scott. And, of course, we do that every Monday here on the Courtney Terrio Show. Right now, let's get to someone else who's been doing some dedicated research to make sure that your afternoon commute is smooth sailing. It's Justin Durbin.
8: We're still moving really well around the city this afternoon, Courtney. It is getting a little busier out there. We have some traffic starting to work its way through on the Yellowhead east and westbound around 127th Street through the construction. Bit of early volume on the Yellowhead westbound to go onto the west 10-day southbound. And traffic is picking up on the White Mud westbound as you make your way around the Rainbow Valley Bridge construction. 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With 880 Chad, Time Saver Traffic, I'm Justin Durbin.
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5: 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Dave Campbell coming in, and it feels like at least once a week we're almost required to talk about the infirmary and the state, the health of the Edmonton Elks, and trending in the right direction generally when it comes to the offensive line.
14: Yeah, it is. It's starting to. They were able to address the same alignment for two straight weeks. I haven't done that in a while.
5: Years.
14: It feels that way. Yeah. And then Coulterwood Manzi, their starting right guard, who played so well in week one in a win in Ottawa, then got hurt late in the game with a knee injury. He's been working his way back, and now he's on the field for the first time. Don't think we'll see him on Friday, but could see him Labor Day series. Mm-hmm. That's very, very possible. But a lot of injuries affecting the O-line, but still 7-3. How is that, Carter O'Donnell?
15: Yeah, we've had, I don't even know now. Was it four guards, one side? Boyko's now, he's played left guard, he's played right guard. I think we're, you know, it shows how talented of a group we are. We're going to keep plugging different guys into play. And, you know, the approach each guy takes each week to be able to play and win, you know, with different guys coming in the lineup.
14: Good news. Team looks pretty healthy compared to, from the game on Saturday. Came through with really no injuries to speak of, so that's good news. As they take on the Winnipeg Blue Bombers on Friday at Play Alberta Field at Commonwealth Stadium, 7:30 kickoff. It'll be a 6 o'clock countdown to kickoff here on 880 Chet. A couple of Elks players, named players of the week, in defensive back J.J. Ross, quarterback Cody Fajardo. Ross, two picks, including an 85-yard return for a touchdown in the Elks' 42-12 win over the Argos last week. Fajardo threw for 301 yards and a touchdown. And the Blue Jays open a six-game road swing tonight as their playoff hopes, they hope that they'll be gaining momentum. They take on the Tampa Bay Rays. Jays have won 7 of their last 10 games. Courtney has you're not playing. What's that Backstreet Boys song? Quit playing games with my heart. You're not even playing.
5: Yeah, no. 7 losses in 10 games coming up. Book it.
14: Oh, gee.
5: Yeah. I said it.
14: Well, they are in Tampa. Yeah. And they never play well there.
5: No, never.
14: So we'll see.
5: Yeah. All right. Thanks, Dave, for getting my hopes up again. Final 30 minutes of the show. I didn't know this, but there is a company that was basically part of everyone's life, almost everyone's life, especially in the 80s and 90s. I thought it was completely gone. I thought it had gone bankrupt, but it turns out that it was still in business until this week. What is this company that had such a huge impact on our lives? I'll tell you about it in a moment, but first, Thomas dives through the news headlines.
16: This is Global News. It's 3:31. I'm Thomas Dias. It's 23 degrees. The death of a 16-year-old girl at the Park Hill condominium complex at 139th Avenue and 32nd Street Sunday morning after reports of a shooting has led to an arrest. Police say the suspect is a youth with an autopsy scheduled for tomorrow and charges pending. Global News spoke with one of the victim's grieving family members after agreeing to hide their identity due to safety concerns.
17: She had a very loving family. Everyone's just really close to each other. So it was just really hard now that we lost somebody and we're all just in shock right now. And we need to spread awareness to how no innocent girl's life should be taken away ever in any circumstance, and especially like this.
16: Neighbors told Global News the girl had been visiting a friend at the condo complex, with police having attended the unit recently for disputes. Toefield RCMP say they're looking to get a witness statement from a man who interrupted a sexual assault back on Tuesday, June 23rd. Mountie say it took place around 11:30 a.m. that day in a parking lot behind Uncle Roger's Family Dining Lounge on 50th Street in Toefield. A passerby yelled at the man, asking what he was doing, with the man fleeing the scene and the victim promptly leaving as well. Anyone with information on the witness or the sexual assault is asked to contact Toefield RCMP or Crime Stoppers. South of the border, jurors in Las Vegas are hearing a second day of testimony in the trial of Dwayne Keefe D. Davis for the 1996 murder of Tupac Shakur. Prosecutors say Davis orchestrated the shooting but did not pull the trigger after he published a tell-all book in 2019 detailing his involvement in the murder. ABC's Alex Stone reports on what jurors were hearing today.
18: The jury heard a recording of the LAPD interviewing Davis when they thought maybe he had something to do with the murder of Biggie Smalls here in LA years ago. That led them to the Tupac connection, but Davis actually attended a party the night Biggie Smalls was murdered in LA, so they thought maybe he had that connection as well.
16: Jurors also saw a video of Tupac's entourage attacking Davis's nephew hours before the shooting. Davis has pleaded not guilty in Tupac's death. He's now claiming his tell-all book was just a false confession aimed at making money. In other news, with Alberta hoping to pump even more oil out to the West Coast, job action by unionized Metro Vancouver outside workers could affect the dredging of the Burrard Inlet, meant to accommodate larger vessels. The Greater Vancouver Regional District Employees Union says its members have been without a contract for 19 months and are now off the job, with picket lines up at two water main projects in Vancouver and North Vancouver. The union says the projects need to be completed before dredging under the Second Narrows Iron Workers Memorial Bridge can take place in September. The dredging would allow oil tankers with larger loads to operate through the waterway, a plan supported by the federal government. And Ukrainian forces have launched one of their largest drone attacks on Russia since the war began, firing almost 800 drones. The overnight attack came just 2 days after a similar assault. Meanwhile, officials said a Russian missile strike on a village in Ukraine's Kharkiv region killed at least 10 people and wounded 17 others. Analysts say both countries are locked in an escalating duel of long-range aerial strikes. Ukraine aims to pressure Russian President Vladimir Putin into peace talks, but he shows no sign of stopping the invasion. I'm Thomas Dias. Your next scheduled newscast at 4 o'clock on 880 CHED.
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5: Let's dial up our buddy Justin Durbin again. He's keeping an eye on traffic and has what you need to know as you might be heading out the door on this Tuesday afternoon.
8: We're still moving pretty well out there, Courtney. It is getting a little busier. We have some volume starting to work its way through on the construction on the Yellowhead between 121 and 127th Street, so just careful through there. A little bit of early volume on the exit from the Yellowhead westbound to go on to the west Henday southbound, and we do have some volume still working its way through on the southwest leg of the Henday westbound towards the Henday Bridge construction. Just careful, speed limit is down there. 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With 880 CHED, Time Saver Traffic, I'm Justin Durbin.
5: Thank you very much for that. Let's check in on traffic, water traffic, on weather once again. And the good times, as I say, they're going to keep rolling all week here. This might be arguably the nicest week we've had all summer. Not expecting to see any rain until Sunday. Clear skies through till Saturday. 23 is where we reached today. That was our high for the day. 13 overnight, then it's 26 and clear skies on Wednesday, sunny skies and 25 on Thursday, 27 and 28 on Friday and Saturday, and guess what? Sunny skies in both cases there as well. Currently in Edmonton, as mentioned, we are at our daytime high, which is 23 degrees.

0: 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Edmonton's News. 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
1: I'll explain that song momentarily. I don't know if Samantha Fox has ever been played on 880 CHED, but fun fact, the world's oldest continuously operating company is called Kongo Gumi. It's a Japanese construction firm that was founded 1,448 years ago, and they're still going at it. It's all about adapting. Just because something was once ubiquitous and is no longer part of your life doesn't mean it's gone for good either. Think about it. Did you know that one in every 1,000 Canadian households still uses dial-up internet? It's true, even in 2026. Heck, we have a fax machine here at work. A fax machine, right? And this might surprise you, by the way. Columbia House. Remember them? Well, they're still a thing as of today. But that might not be the case much longer. It sounds like after 71 years, they're finally closing up shop. And wanted to walk down memory lane with a guy who probably knows a little bit of something about Columbia House. Publicist, music commentator in front of the show, Eric Alper with us this afternoon. Hey, buddy, thanks for hopping on.
2: No problem. I don't want to use my real name in case if Columbia House comes after me for the $8.40.
1: Up and wanted to walk down memory lane with a guy who probably knows a little bit of something about Columbia House. Publicist, music commentator in front of the show, Eric Alper with us this afternoon. Hey, buddy, thanks for hopping on.
2: No problem. I don't want to use my real name in case if Columbia House comes after me for the $8.43 that I owed them.

0: Columbia House membership when I was, I think, 8 years old. And two of the first things I got, and I was listening to an exchange student we had from Sweden who I thought was super cool. And she's like, get these albums. I got Samantha Fox and Guns N' Roses' Appetite for Destruction. You can better believe I was really cool on the playground.
1: I told my daughter about Columbia House, and yeah. I told her that we would be getting 12 CDs for a penny in the mail, and I don't think she believed me about what a CD was, what the mail was, or what a penny is.
0: All things obsolete.
1: That's just how, but look, you know, we can all joke about this, but I bet you there are a lot of listeners right now that their first taste of music was actually through Columbia House. You know, when it started by Columbia Records, which was then part of CBS Records, as an experiment because they wanted to reach customers that the record stores couldn't. The rural listener, the suburban teenager without a car or a ride downtown, the person who just wanted new music to show up at their door. And not only was it great, there was a time in by 1963 where Columbia House Record Club controlled 10% of the entire recorded retail market. They had over 125,000 people buying up about 700,000 records, and that was in the first year, and it just exploded from there.
0: Yeah, and of course, obviously, it evolved over time, right? Because it went from records to, I think, 8 tracks, and then obviously tapes, CDs, talking about DVDs. I was on the website today. The only thing that they had left, apparently, was DVDs, and there were literally 12 titles. So if you wanted to get DVDs, you had to buy all of those DVDs. How did this work? Was it profitable for them? Because, I mean, you know, on the one hand, we think to ourselves, you know, it's great that we get these 8 CDs for a penny, but then we know we're paying $20 for a CD when they send it to us. We have to buy however many it was. I think 5, was it, or something like that? Was that profitable? Was it a good deal for us? How did the economics work on that?
1: Huge for the record labels, because as sneaky as they are, they put the sales of Columbia House through promotion, because they actually listed, of course, the title in the catalog and in ads. So they told the artist that you're not getting paid for that reel-to-reel tape back in 1960 or the 8-track cartridges in the 60s and 70s or cassettes. So all the sales of the hundreds of thousands of Hootie and the Blowfish albums and R.E.M. Monsters album, they were all profit for the record label. Not a penny, excuse the pun, but not a penny went to the actual artist. So the record label knew what they were doing. And it was interesting, too, because they actually held on to those formats long after the industry had abandoned them. They were selling 8-tracks until 1988 and vinyl records until 1992. Now, that may seem really quaint now that vinyl is back in a little bit of a way, but nobody was buying vinyl in the 90s. It was all about the new technology and CDs, but here they were selling these kind of long forgotten formats to people who really couldn't care less that they had an 8-track player still in their truck.
0: Yeah, and of course, you were joking about the fact that you probably still owe Columbia House money. I think a lot of us probably did at some point because of the unique angle that they took on this negative billing. That was kind of the thorn in the side for people when they went through Columbia House, wasn't it?
1: Yeah, you know, that negative billing aspect of it, that's what companies still do to this day. When you go online and you sign up for something or you pay for something, especially when it comes to subscription, they're just going to keep billing you until you tell them to stop, rather than them contacting you every single month on whether or not if you decide to do it. But, you know, it did hit some market declines in the late 1990s when CD Now and Columbia House merged, and then CD Now was purchased by BMG, and so there was another company called B Music. So, you know, around the time when the MP3 started to come out, and then suddenly music was everywhere, but it was all free, that's when the market share started to drop for Columbia House, because I don't think there was anybody in the music industry that thought that music would ever be paid for ever again for a couple of years in the late 90s, early 2000s.
0: So do you think this is it then? Because, you know, the fact is that, you know, we've all got our streaming services right now, Spotify or what have you. Vinyl numbers have gone back up, obviously, in recent years, but still more of a,

0: a niche market. Do you think, you know, the notion of physical media subscriptions, is that it? Are we done?
1: It looks like it. You know, sometimes it takes a full generation to get used to a brand new technology. Yeah. It took this long for Spotify and Apple and iTunes and Deezer and Tidal to kind of be in the center of it all. It took Netflix almost 15 years before it hit the middle of America with the popularity. I mean, Netflix started as a mail-to-order DVD company as well. So sometimes it takes a generation for everything to play catch-up and to get used to things like this. It took the iPhone a decade. It took the Walkman not that much time. But, you know, I think that this generation that might be 12 to 15 years old or 15 to 20, they're not interested in owning anything. It's a foreign concept to them. They know that they have every single song that was ever recorded at their fingertips, and they're paying a one price per month for it. What will change is when that generation wakes up and realizes that if they stop paying, their music collection goes away. Mm-hmm. So everything is rented, and it's just going to be trying to figure out if that generation likes the idea of renting and not owning, or if they actually want to start owning things again.
0: Yeah, because you know what, honestly, and then the thrill of it, right? I still remember the thrill when the CD, because I had ordered, what was it, Pearl Jam's Versus, their second album, when I was just getting into grunge, and I arrived at my door in my small Manitoba community of like 200 people, and I felt like the coolest kid in the world. And kids just aren't going to be able to experience that anymore.
1: Getting mail that's not a bill is exciting. That's part of the whole thing of Amazon, where you buy it and then you just stare out the window waiting for the 2 hours to come until it comes to you and you didn't even leave your doorstep. But I think the artists and the industry have to work together if they want to bring something like this back. They have to start doing better liner notes. They have to make people understand that music absolutely has value, and if it's going to be $20 or $25, you've got to have that value in there as well. So it's got to be a lot of these different industries working together, including the U.S. mail company, because it's so expensive now to mail a package in the U.S. or across Canada that it actually might not be viable to do something like this again in the near future.
0: Yeah, you know what? It's I was sad when I thought that Columbia House had gone under 15 years ago, and I'm a little sad again today, reliving it again. But
1: it's gone. Yeah. It's gone, right?
0: Yeah. Yeah. Oh, well, this was fun going down memory lane with you, Eric, on this. Always a pleasure. Hey, real quick before I let you go, do you remember what your first Columbia House CDs were, or tapes or whatever?
1: Yeah, it was Phil Collins' Face Value.
0: Oh,
1: did I look at that album cover for months and months and months, just staring at his face, thrilled that somebody had mailed me an album in the mail.
0: That's fantastic. I love that. Great album, too, by the way. Thanks, buddy. Appreciate the time, as always.
1: Thank you so much for having me. We'll talk soon.
0: There you go. Eric Alper just walking down memory lane here as officially, Columbia House is going to fold up shop here. 71 years that they were out there, believe it or not. I'm going to take a little bit of a pause, and Aiden Ganim's going to come in and tee up Oilers Now.
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13: Edmonton focused with a fresh perspective. Right. You're here, listening right to Courtney now. Theriault on 880 CHED. Edmonton's news, today's talk.
0: Yes, and there's no place that Aiden Gannon would like to be right now than right here, right now, in the heart of hockey season. Just so many things happening on this August. I'm kidding. You have possibly the hardest job in the building right now.
14: You know what? The Philadelphia Flyers signed a guy. I can't even... Oh, what is his name again? We'll get to it in NHL today. I wrote it down somewhere, but it was a two-year, $900,000 per season contract. So at least, you know, we got something going on in the NHL. But this last week, Courtney,
0: Hunter McDonald?
14: Hunter McDonald. There he is. 26 years old. He's a defenseman, number 75. He's, you know what? He's a force to be reckoned with. So we'll get into that a little bit. No, I'm just kidding. But yeah, it's been a very, very quiet week in the NHL, but you know what? That's given us an opportunity to hear from Oil Country and how they feel about this team this upcoming season, and I'm grateful for that because yesterday's show, we opened up the phone lines and you know, people were sharing their opinions, and it's always good to hear what people are thinking.
0: There you go. Well, what are you going to throw out there today in hopes of stoking people to get into contact with you?
14: I want to talk about the blue line a little bit today. A big question mark is how this blue line is going to look without Darnell Nurse next season. Mm-hmm. Obviously, the addition of Connor Murphy before the season had ended definitely helps. You've got that middle pair defenseman now. But, you know, the addition of Ryan Shea, that's a huge one as well. And the bottom pairing in this Oilers lineup is going to be it's going to be cutthroat because they've got guys that, you know, are competing here. The Emberson, Ryan Shea is in the mix, Shakir Mukhamudulin. There's a bunch of names that, you know, are going to be fighting for that last roster spot. So I want to see what Oil Country thinks about that.
0: All right. Well, there you go. We know that Oil Country will let you know, never shy about their opinions. Aiden Gannon, subbing in for Bob Stauffer on today's edition of Oilers Now, coming up just on the other side of 4 o'clock. Final opportunity for us to check in on traffic. This is the one I always care about because I leave the building right away. Justin Durbin, what do I need to know?
15: We're still moving around the city at a good pace this afternoon, Courtney, but we are keeping our eye on some delays on the Yellowhead eastbound. We have a collision just before 127th Street through the construction. Eastbound traffic, you'll need to stay over to the right, but it is getting busy. Traffic backing up towards St. Albert Trail. And we do have delays on the White Mud westbound. It's starting to pick up as you make your way towards that Rainbow Valley Bridge construction. Jumpstart helps kids across Canada access sport and play so more kids can get into the game. Learn more at jumpstart.canadiantire.ca. With 880 CHED, time saver traffic, I'm Justin Durbin.

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10: 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Checking in with Dave Campbell. And after a bit of a sieve-like game for the defense against the Owls, the Elks defense finding its way again. And I'm doing the math on this. And once again, yeah, the fewest points per game allowed in the CFL.
11: That's right. Yeah, absolutely. And, you know, I asked JJ Ross today, was that a statement win or was that just your standard? And I said both, but definitely that's our standard. And JJ Ross, of course, prominent in that game. Two picks, including a pick six.
12: Kelly pulls it away from the running back. Intercepted. The Elks have it back. JJ Ross has it. How far can he go? Across the 50, the 40, down the sidelines to the 20. He's going the distance. And they're up Edmonton. Touchdown Elks.
13: Honestly, that was my first one in my career. So all I seen is a quick tip. I was like, oh, and I just seen green grass, and so I got to score. I can't get caught by the QB. So that was my mindset, though.
12: Yeah. What's that last 10 yards like?
13: I was dead. I was tired. I was tired for two series after that.
11: It didn't matter. At that point, it was over as the Elks win 42-12. Ross, by the way, along with Elks quarterback Cody Fajardo, named Players of the Week for Week 11, along with BC Lions running back Xander Horvath. Ross, as I mentioned, two picks, and Fajardo had 301 yards passing, one touchdown, no interceptions. The Elks play their final game of 10 in a row before their bye week. It's on Friday at Play Alberta Field at Commonwealth Stadium against the Winnipeg Blue Bombers. 7:30 kickoff, and countdown to kickoff begins right here on 880 CHED just after 6 o'clock. Seven wins in the last 10 games. Blue Jays are only a half game out of a wild card berth. They open up a six game in 6 days road trip tonight in Florida. They're opening up a three-game set against the Tampa Bay Rays, who lead the AL East. Right-hander Jose Soriano will be on the mound for the Jays. And Venus Williams, given a wild card into the U.S. Open, and the tournament is keeping one on hold. Perhaps it's because her sister Serena wants to join her with a wild card entry. That almost certainly would go to Serena, that one wild card spot, if she decides that she wants to return to the tournament at 44 after hurting her knee at Wimbledon. Venus Williams will be 46, will become the oldest entrant at singles in the U.S. Open since Renee Richards. Back in 1981, she played at the age of 47.
10: You know, by the way, do you know what the Blue Jays' winning percentage in Tampa is the last decade?
11: You tell me right now.
10: 35%.
11: Okay.
10: Not good.
11: So you're saying there's a chance.
10: Yeah. Thanks for that, Dave. All right. That's it. We're done. Hey, big thanks to you. Thanks for hopping on with us today. And, of course, a round of applause for the team here as well. For Derek, for Layla, for Dave and Thomas. And we'll do it again tomorrow at 2 o'clock in the interim. Aiden Ganim standing by with Oilers Now. And Thomas Dias is all teed up and ready to go with the news headlines you need to know on this Tuesday afternoon.
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16: This is Global News. It's 401. I'm Thomas Dias. It's 23 degrees. Edmonton police say an arrest has been made after reports of a shooting at the Park Hill condominium complex at 139th Avenue and 32nd Street Sunday morning led to a 16-year-old girl dying at the scene. Global News spoke with a grieving family member after agreeing to hide their identity due to safety concerns.
17: There's so many things that she wanted to do, and now it's taken away from her. She's an innocent girl, and whoever is responsible for taking her away and her life away deserves, cannot be let go without justice.
16: Neighbors told Global News the girl had been visiting a friend at the condo complex with police attending the unit recently for disputes. Police say the suspect arrested in the case is a youth with an autopsy scheduled for tomorrow and charges pending. News in a moment, but first, checking 880 CHED Time Saver Traffic, here's Justin Durbin.
18: Traffic moving around the city at a good pace this afternoon, but we are keeping our eye on some delays. We have a collision on the Yellowhead eastbound as you head towards 127th Street. Through the construction, eastbound traffic down to a single lane. You'll need to stay over to the right. Traffic backing up towards St. Albert Trail. A little busier on the exit from the Yellowhead westbound to go on to the west 10 days southbound. And we do have some volume working its way through on the White Mud westbound as you make your way towards the Rainbow Valley Bridge construction. FanDuel is now live in Thrillberta. 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With 880 CHED Time Saver Traffic, I'm Justin Durbin.
16: Thank you, Justin. Gas prices have dipped slightly in the past week, but the Canadian Taxpayers Federation says there's still a lot of room for the cost to dip even further. The Federation's Chris Sims told 880 CHED's Courtney Theriault that she was pleased Ottawa temporarily eliminated the federal gas taxes in the spring, but she sure does not want them to go back up in the fall.
19: So I think if I were a betting lady, I think Carney's going to listen because he didn't have to cut it back in the spring, and he did. So I'm really hoping, fingers crossed, that he's listening to those polls, those Leger polls, and he's listening to people. I know for a fact that people are emailing him right now, like individuals.
16: She says if the federal taxes take effect again, combined with the ongoing provincial gas tax, it would cost you an extra $20 to fill a minivan and $30 to fill up a pickup truck. Prime Minister Mark Carney and U.S. President Donald Trump spoke on the phone this afternoon, just hours before the U.S. brings in punishing tariffs on a slate of Canadian goods. Carney's office confirmed the call took place, but provided no details about what the pair discussed and did not say whether a deal to avoid the new tariffs is in the works. It marks the second call between the leaders in the past 2 days. The head of the Canadian Federation of Independent Business says he cannot see a way forward if the U.S. starts imposing 50% tariffs on some Canadian exports at midnight. Dan Kelly says he's hearing heartbreaking stories from small business owners who are stressed about their livelihoods.
20: I've had jewelry makers that for whom, you know, the U.S. Represents the majority of their customers, tell us that they are unlikely to make any sales in the U.S. should this tariff go ahead. And so this is high stress for those businesses.
16: And on that note, a new Leger poll suggests Canadians want the federal government to be tougher in trade negotiations with the U.S.
21: It suggests slightly more than half of the respondents want the government to take a hard line and make no more concessions, compared with almost one-third who said Canada should be flexible and open to concessions. U.S. President Donald Trump's latest tariff threat on $28 billion worth of Canadian goods is set to take effect just after midnight. The poll, which was conducted online and can't be assigned a margin of error, suggests 38% of Canadians believe the government's approach to the trade talks is passive, while 30% consider it balanced. It suggests there is broad support for stronger retaliatory trade measures against the U.S., including taxes on electricity and oil and gas exports. Catherine Morrison, The Canadian Press, Ottawa.
16: 880 Ched weather, a few clouds overnight with a low of 13, sunny and 26 tomorrow, 25 Thursday, 27 Friday. It's 23 degrees in a capital city. I'm Thomas Dias. Ahead of 880 Ched's Oilers Now with guest hosts Aiden Ganim and Cam Moon.
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1: And this is Oilers Now with Bob Stauffer. 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

0: How's it going, oil country? What a beautiful Tuesday afternoon here in Edmonton. I am Aiden Ganim, joined alongside by my co-host this week, Cam Moon. Cam, how you doing?
1: Good. It's all coming together.
0: Oh, yeah. It's all coming together.
1: Coming together.
0: We've got a brand new, great, fun show for you today. This is Oilers Now on 880 CHED, brought to you by World of Spas. At 4:35 today, the play-by-play man for the Bakersfield Condors, Ryan Holt, will be joining us. Got to talk to him a lot this season. He's also their PR guy, so threw text back and forth trying to line guys up this season. So it'll be fun to get to talk to him when I'm not asking him for a favor. That'll be fun. Luke Korak. He covers the St. Louis Blues for the NHL on NHL.com. He's also the site editor at the Hockey News for the St. Louis Blues. So a little bit of that Central Division continuation. And then we're going to go even more into the Central Division at 5:35 today from KSL Sports. The digital insider for the Utah Mammoth, Cole Bagley, will be joining us. I won't lie to you, caught up with him earlier today. So that's going to be a pre-taped conversation. As Bob always says, we never lie to you on this show. But a loaded show for you today. It's going to be a fun one. The River Cree Resort and Casino hotline is 780-451-8800, brought to you by the River Cree Resort and Casino. 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Excitement, bet on it. We had some calls on the show yesterday, Cam, and Oil Country seems, you know, pretty excited about what's upcoming this year.
1: Yeah, there seems to be some optimism, and that's lovely, especially this time of the year. There should be. You haven't played any games. You still are undefeated. There's some new, you know, faces you're going to see. There, it's a different look. It always is. Or some things are going to change, and you'd like to look at it optimistically that it's going to be successful. So we will see.
0: For sure. 780-451-8800 is also the Ashley Fine Floors text line. 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Going to give you a topic today if you're interested in texting into the show. How do you feel about this Edmonton Oilers blue line heading into the start of the 26-27 campaign? Because, you know, it's a brand new look. Darnell Nurse was a big, big factor in this Edmonton Oilers core over the years. Was a huge factor for him getting all the way to the Stanley Cup final, not just once, but twice, provided that leadership, provided a little bit of an edge, and, well, now he's a member of the San Jose Sharks. But you know what? The Oilers did bring in Ryan Shea, very, very solid year in Pittsburgh with the Penguins, and it kind of came out of nowhere, but he stepped up to the challenge, a little bit like Darren Radish in his year in Tampa, but on a maybe a little bit more of a smaller scale, of course, when it comes to point totals. But you know what? Shea, he ate up minutes. He was close to a point every other game, which is not bad for a defenseman by any margin, and he was pretty good on the penalty kill for Pittsburgh this year. Of course, we're going to get to see a full season of Connor Murphy in the blue and orange, and that bottom pair, Cam, it's going to be fun to see how it works out this year, because you've got Emberson, you've got Stastny, you've got Mooka Madulin, you've got Shea. There's going to be a ton of competition for that bottom.
1: Oh, yeah, there absolutely will be, and you never know how things go. The guys get banged up or whatever. And, you know, hopefully, knock on wood, that doesn't happen at all. Mm-hmm. And you just roll through. But the reality is you're going to have some bumps and bruises along the way. So you're going to need them all, is what I'm saying. It's just that at times you have to make difficult decisions to have guys out of the lineup, and you want competition for those spots, and you want guys that are playing well to be rewarded with game times and ice times. But chances are you're going to need all of them, and that's just how it goes.
0: Yeah, without a doubt. It's I'm super excited. So give me your opinion. Text us 780-451-8800. If you want to know the social medias, you can find us on X at Oilers Now is the show, at Bob_Stauffer. He is the regular host of Oilers Now, and at Aiden_Ganim_ is me. Also on Instagram, you can find us at Oilers_Now_. 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Pretty darn near to crickets in the NHL today. It was a pretty calm day. Philadelphia Flyers did make a signing. They signed defenseman Hunter McDonald to a two-year contract. So we'll give that today's top story. We had to dig deep today, Cam.
1: It's August.
0: I go through about five or six different websites to put together NHL today.
1: Just hoping there's something.
0: And even like the Puckpedia is kind of my main one. Yeah. That's the one that I use the most when trying to gather information, and even then they were posting stuff on their transactions page about stuff that guys are writing that are hypotheticals. One today was about Ryan Pulock and how his surgery in last season will maybe have him ready to go up in the lineup. But it's kind of weird. We're right at the point. This week is probably the most concerning week when it comes to NHL news, just because the lack thereof, pretty much.
1: Yes. Yeah. I mean, you don't expect a lot to be happening in later August when it comes to NHL news. And if it does, it does. But it's pretty rare. This is usually a heavy downtime. And that's playing true to form today.
0: Yeah, we'll get into that a little bit more on NHL today. You know what? Let's step into the Oilers Now Audio Vault for Direct Workwear.
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0: Going to take you back to last week. We had Stan Bowman on the show. That was when Bob was doing the shows from the Hlinka-Gretzky Cup. And Stan Bowman made an appearance, which, you know what, that's a little bit weird, but not really. Because, you know, the Edmonton Oilers, they're not in a spot right now where they're going to be looking at, you know, Liam Pugh and Maddox Schultz in the draft. Obviously, with, you know, them trying to win Stanley Cups right now, usually guys like that, they go, you know, top 10 around there in the Oilers, you know, they're not going to have a first-round pick in the top 10. You never know what could happen, but right now it's win now for the Edmonton Oilers. So kind of interesting that Bowman's been looking at prospects, but you know what? The draft isn't the end-all be-all. There are players who are overseas who maybe got looked over in their draft year, and the Edmonton Oilers have been, you know, signing those guys over the last couple of years. You think about Josh Samansky and the contributions that he gave, and Atro Leppinen. We'll talk about him a little bit with Ryan Holt today, but, you know, guys like that that you didn't expect them out of nowhere, but they came through, and that's here's Bowman on acquiring players with a lack of draft capital.
3: Yeah, there's not just one way to do it. I think the most tried and true way to build teams is through the draft, and there's nothing wrong with that approach, but it's not the only approach. So I think we're taking a different look at it because we've got a team that we think is on the verge of greatness here, but so we're really looking for the here and now, and you have to sacrifice the future sometimes, but that doesn't mean you just give up on the future. You have to do it a different way, and you have to find free agents, have to find undervalued players, maybe players that don't get as much exposure. So that's where we're investing our resources that way, heavily in analytics to try to, you know, screen players and find maybe some overlooked aspects of players. So there's a lot of different ways. If you're not going to do it the traditional way of just stockpiling first round picks, that's a great approach too, but there's a cost to doing that. Your team usually struggles when that's happening. You're trading away good players, getting first-round picks that might help you down the road. We've gone the other way. We've been trying to acquire, you know, proven players, and I think that's worked out well for us. I like the way our team is shaping up for this season, but we also have to have our eye on the future, too. You can't just, you know, say we're not going to worry about the future and we'll deal with it later. We got to try to deal with it now by investing in Europe and free agent players and analytics, and that's the approach we've taken.
0: One thing the Edmonton Oilers do have is a new bench boss. Mike Babcock will be the head coach for the squad heading into next season. And there's a lot of question marks there, but there's also a lot of positivity. I feel like I've spoken about it ad nauseum this offseason, but this was a calculated move from the Edmonton Oilers. They wanted a guy that, you know, has a little bit of punch and is not afraid to tell you what he thinks. Babcock exemplifies that pretty well. He's a pretty hard-nosed, old-style kind of hockey coach. Bowman spoke a little bit about the conversations that he's been having with Babcock, because, you know, it's always important that the GMs, you know, having regular conversations with his coach.
3: Yeah, we've talked several times. I talk to Mike, maybe not every day, but multiple times a week. And they've had some gatherings as a coaching staff. They had one a week or two ago. They're having another one coming up. I guess you could call it like a coaching summit where they bring in all their different ideas. He has them working on projects to study what's working, what's not, you know, what's actually happening around the league. I think it's good to sort of take stock of, and I think that's what I like about Mike. He's certainly had a lot of success, but he's not wedded to just one way of playing. He said, I want to understand what's working in 2026. Let's take a look at the teams that are the most successful in all these different areas. Let's look at it. And some of it is not every team's personnel is built the same, so you can't always copy what other teams do. But I think there's aspects of their game that you can try to steal and then make your own. I think Mike's explained how he wants to do that. He's got some great ideas, and I know before we get to training camp, the coaches are going to be ready to roll.
0: A lot of question marks around the penalty kill this year with the Edmonton Oilers, and you know they addressed that with the addition of DJ Smith. He's going to be working with the defense as you know well as the penalty kill. But Bob, when he interviewed Babcock when he was originally hired, he asked what kind of pressure they're going to play in their own zone, not just on the penalty kill, but 5-on-5 as well. It was a little bit more of zone coverage with head coach Chris Knobloch, and you know Babcock might do a little bit of a hybrid of that, but he wants to make sure that if you're defending in your own zone, you are quick to the puck and whoever's carrying it. I mean, Cam, it feels like a step in the right direction.
1: Yeah, I mean, it's going to be a very different voice and a different approach, I'm guessing. Mm-hmm. And you know, we're going to see how that all meshes. But yeah, I mean, there's optimism about it, and there should be. And I can't wait till we get this thing going. But yeah, it'll be much different. I mean, the fact that you had you know Connor and Leon and Zach really, you know, kind of spearheading it in a way, like signing off on it, so to speak. You know, having that their input and all of that towards the head coach, then I think that's great. You got that buy-in already right from the top on down from amongst the team. So yeah, I think that's why I think people should be optimistic about it.
0: 42 days to puck drop. We've still got a ways to go here, but we're going to put a pin in Oilers now when we come out on the other side. NHL Today and maybe a little bit more audio.
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0: 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And yeah, as I said, a very light day for news in the NHL today, but the Philadelphia Flyers have made the news, signing 26-year-old defenseman Hunter McDonald to a two-year contract with an annual average of $900,000 per year. 26 years old, he's probably going to be a seventh defenseman, somewhere around in that conversation, but yeah, there you go. Let's dip back into the Oilers Now audio vault. We had Jack Michaels on the show yesterday. Bob floated this question a little while ago, and I spoke on it. I gave my opinion. I asked Jack Michaels about Connor McDavid and Leon Draisaitl's deployment in the lineup, because, you know, you got to ask the question, do you want Connor and Leon to center a first line and a second line, or maybe you want one of them playing on the wing in the first line? I mean, it is the nuclear option. You put the two best players in the world together, you're going to have a pretty good chance of creating some offense, and it also creates some extra time for depth players to, you know, be out on the ice and have a little bit more of an identity. Here's Michaels on McDavid and Draisaitl's deployment.
7: It's not really how I want to see them. What I think will happen is I think Mike Babcock is going to play them together. And I think he's going to play them together as a way of, you know, basically insisting his plans upon the rest of the team. In other words, look, I'm playing them together, and the other nine guys in the lineup, you better be going or you're not going to see a ton of ice time, because my plan is to play all four lines. And that means if we're playing all four lines, you know, line two and line three, you're not going to have, you know, you're not necessarily going to have a Leon Draisaitl or a Connor McDavid on your second line, and you're not going to necessarily have a Ryan Nugent Hopkins or a Zach Hyman on your third line to help get you going. You know, he's going to be looking for self-starters, and he's going to, I think, be counting on the fact that all three scoring lines can generate upon themselves. And I think part of that is, you know, bringing Jason Dickinson back. I think, you know, a full healthy year from Jason Dickinson in the 3C role, I think allows the Oilers, you know, the means to do that.
0: I don't know, Cam, what do you think? Where do you think the deployment should be?
1: I don't know. Again, it's game to game. Like, maybe the matchup with the team you're playing, it's better to have them together. Mm-hmm. Maybe it's better to have them apart. It depends who you're playing. I don't know that there's one answer to that. Do I think they'll play together more this year? Yeah, probably. They probably will. But it depends what else you have going, too. Like, your second line center has to be working. And if that isn't, then maybe that affects it. And then maybe you have Leon centering that line because of need, because of necessity. So, yeah, I mean, I don't know that there's a hard and fast. I don't know you can just say, oh, this is what it's going to be, because things change awfully quick.
0: Mm-hmm. One thing the Edmonton Oilers haven't had over the years is cap space. They've been pretty hard stuck in that position. You know, with just the roster that they have, obviously competing for cups, you're going to have guys on your team that you need to pay, and that's the situation the Oilers have been in a while. Now with Stan Bowman moving away from the Darnell Nurse contract and managing to avoid any salary retention on it, the Oilers have a little bit of playroom, close to $4 to $5 million in cap space. Bowman spoke about that.
3: That's right. I think, we intentionally wanted to. This is sort of the ideal situation. You can't always put yourself in this position because things change, or you have players that are going to get raises that you definitely need, and sometimes your team is in a spot where you don't have much room. That's how we've been operating the first 2 years that I was here. You know, we had no space at all. I mean, you're in LTI, you're not accruing cap space, you're very handcuffed as to what you can do. And it's tough because opportunities pop up every year during the year. Sometimes it's not even broadcast. Like, but you talk to managers and there's players available. But and you probably don't even have to pay an asset price to get them, but you got to take the contract on. And we just weren't set up to do that. We were not in a position to, if a player comes available in November that makes $2.5 million that you like, but they just trying to shed salary, we were never even in the market for that. It was impossible. But now we want to leave some money available so that we're not trying to just accrue cap space ad nauseum so that you can never spend it all. But I think that you have to have some flexibility. And we've put ourselves in a good spot. I like where we're at. And, you know, the team that we have to start the season, it's not going to be the exact same team in the playoffs.
8: Right. I think
3: we're going to have some new players, whether they come through trade or free agent acquisition or trade deadline acquisitions. You know, we'll have to see how that shakes out.
0: Yeah, cap space is good no matter how you slice it. It just gives them some room to, you know, make a trade for something big if they need to, or you know, just having that at the deadline, you've got some room to work with some extra money on a contract. It's huge.
1: Yeah, and maybe you don't know how it's going to go and what could happen, and maybe there's an opportunity to get a player that you didn't think was available, and if you didn't have that cap space, you wouldn't be able to do that. So having that flexibility, I don't see the downside to it.
0: We got to step away for a quick 880 News weather traffic update with Thomas Dias. When we come out on the other side, a little bit of Bakersfield Condors talk. It was a weird year in Bakersfield, but one that, you know, showed some progress for the Edmonton Oilers young prospects. We get into that with Ryan Holt when we come out on the other side of the news.
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14: This is Global News. It's 4:30. I'm Thomas Dias. It's 23 degrees. Well, Canada is on track for its fourth worst wildfire season on record. Lisa Laporte with more.
15: Federal forecasters told a regular update on Tuesday that September's fire risk stands to be well above seasonal averages across northern BC, northern Quebec, and most of Labrador. So far this year, wildfires have burned more than 40,000 square kilometers, an area nearly the size of Nova Scotia. It's the first time in history that much forest has burned for 4 years in a row. There are currently 580 wildfires burning across the country, 30 of them listed as being out of control. Lisa Laporte, The Canadian Press.
14: And U.S. President Donald Trump is once again claiming that the Strait of Hormuz is open for traffic, but Iran still begs to differ, as the AP's Lisa Dwyer reports.
8: President Donald Trump says the U.S. has no planned talks with Iran and insists that the Strait of Hormuz remains open and operating, despite limited traffic and a reported strike on a ship exiting the waterway. Earlier this week, Trump also threatened to bomb Oman as the country sought a deal with Iran to manage shipping traffic through the strait. Iran says the waterway will not reopen until the U.S. meets its conditions. Shipping data platform Kepler says transits fell nearly 20% through the Strait of Hormuz last week. I'm Lisa Dwyer.
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17: Starting off with some good news. Looks like we are clear of that issue on the Yellowhead eastbound towards 127th Street. Everything is open and moving. Still dealing with construction delays in between St. Albert Trail and 121st Street in both directions. And we do have some early volume working its way through on the White Mud westbound as you make your way towards that Rainbow Valley Bridge construction. A couple extra minutes added onto your westbound drive time. Canadian Tire's back to class. 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With 880 Chad Time Saver Traffic, I'm Justin Durbin.
16: Thank you, Justin. 880 Chad weather. The temperature dips to 13 degrees overnight with a few clouds, followed by a sunny high of 26 tomorrow. I'm Thomas Dias. Your next scheduled newscast at 5 o'clock on 880 Chad.
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17: Keeping our eye on volume picking up around this city. It is getting busier on Calgary Trail southbound towards the White Mud and then again around 34th Avenue. Still dealing with some delays on the Yellowhead westbound as you look to go onto the west end day southbound. Southbound traffic is starting to pick up as you make your way towards Stony Plain Road. And just watch for a bit of volume on the Yellowhead east and westbound through the construction. Busy from 121 to 127th Street. 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With 880 Chad Time Saver Traffic, I'm Justin Durbin.
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0: 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Ryan, how are you?
21: I have had Wilhauk Beef Jerky, and I can attest it is very good and delicious. So how are you doing, guys? I'm good, thanks.
0: Good, good. Yeah,
1: you're right. Ryan.
0: Yeah, Wilhauk's pretty killer.
1: Very good.
0: How's the offseason been for you?
21: It's good. It's good. Yeah, it's an interesting time for the organization, obviously, with the changes up in Edmonton, but kind of status quo down here in Bakersfield and kind of just awaiting, you know, training camp and things getting here, obviously, a lot sooner with the earlier starts of the season. So just doing a lot of work on the business side of things, making sure that we're prepared from a promotions and a ticket standpoint heading into the year. We're looking strong and then we just got to drop the puck and play some games.
0: Yeah, but before we get into, you know, looking ahead at the start of this upcoming season, I mean, I just want to talk a little bit about what happened last year. 37 win season and a playoff experience ultimately fell in the first round of Coachella Valley. What was your take on the Condors last year?
21: Yeah, it's a very good season, to be honest with you. You know, a year in which You know, it was a little bit of retribution, having missed the postseason the year prior due to a tiebreaker. You know, that was, you know, first step of the process. And then the second step, you know, ran into a good Coachella Valley team, and they ended up winning another series and, you know, having a nice postseason run themselves. So, you know, I think there's a lot of good success stories from last season. I think, you know, you look at a Josh Szymanski and what he meant to not only Bakersfield, but obviously, you know, playing in the Olympics, playing significant minutes for the Edmonton Oilers down the stretch. You know, you look at what Isaac Howard did last season, up and down, but, you know, was solid wherever he played. You know, Quinn Hudson had a terrific year here at the AHL level and got his, you know, cup of coffee in the NHL and will push for a spot this year as well. So I think there was, you know, a lot of good success stories. You know, the development from a lot of players. You know, you look at the back end with Carfagna, and I know Aiki was banged up, but he was very good. You look at up front with Mariala, and I mentioned Szymanski, but, you know, you have guys that are going to be pushing, you know, if not in training camp, you know, early on in the season, and we know injuries happen, and, you know, happy to have, you know, kind of the continuity with Colin Chalk back and Keith McCambridge and Kelly Gard as a goaltending coach, and excited to see what they can do again going into this year.
0: Yeah, and specifically on Isaac Howard, I mean, there's a lot of excitement for him this upcoming season in Oil Country. Oilers fans are trying to figure out exactly what kind of a player he can be. And obviously, you know, as a play-by-play man in the AHL, you've seen a lot of good talent right before they step into the NHL. I mean, how big was Howard last year for the Condors?
21: He was huge. You know, he's a shoot first kind of guy, a guy who, you know, should be able to score at the AHL level and should be able to score at the NHL level as well too. And, you know, I kind of lump him in the same role as, you know, say Savoy before him, and then before him Dylan Holloway, as kind of the, you know, the first round picks who are, you know, early on in their careers, 20, 21 years old, and they're having, you know, significant impacts at the AHL level. And how does that translate at the NHL level? And I think, you know, from Holloway's perspective, obviously he has blossomed in St. Louis, but, you know, that's neither here nor there. But Savoy, right, he took a step last year, anticipated to take another bigger step. I would anticipate Isaac Howard to be in that same conversation and same timeline, you know, as a Matt Savoy. You know, I think Savoy is probably a little bit more of a student of the game, a little bit more of a, you know, a 200-foot type of guy. But Howard is as good offensively as not only Savoy and Holloway, but anybody in the AHL level. I mean, he's done anything you'd want him to do at this level. Will he spend time here? Who knows? He's probably in a cluster of, you know, probably 8 to 9 guys that are, you know, we'll wait and see training camp, I guess, but, you know, depending on spots up in the NHL. But, you know, I think he's a, you know, a great kid, great personality, obviously has that little bit of a flair to him, and he can fill the net up quick. He's a dynamic offensive player, and excited to see what he's going to do going into the season.
0: A big question for him was his defensive play, and it kind of seemed like that was the reason why he was down in Bakersfield, to get a little bit more accustomed to the pro game and work on his two-way game, you know, because you know that offense is going to be there. You know he can shoot the pill. How far along did he come from his two-way game when he started in Bakersfield to the end of the season?
21: I would liken him to, you know, the way Holloway came along as well too, because that was probably the knock on him too, right? Mm-hmm. You know, is there enough offense? Yes. Is there enough skating? Certainly, yes. But is it that, you know, defensive awareness? And that's something that comes with time, that comes with experience. And, you know, let's face it, you know, when you're at the NHL level and you're only playing, you know, 6 to 8 minutes a night, you want to, you know, impress, but I think more so, you need to do things that don't show up, you know, on a film at the end of the day, you know, do things that aren't noticeable, right? And if you're not showing up negatively, you know, you're going to end up earning more ice time. At the AHL level, he's getting 20, 21 minutes a night. He's getting put in all situations. He was killing penalties as well, too, this year. I think that's big for him as well. And we've seen that, you know, kind of work to guys' advantages, you know, early on. You know, you're going to end up earning more ice time. At the AHL level, he's getting 20, 21 minutes a night. He's getting put in all situations. He was killing penalties as well, too, this year. I think that's big for him as well. And we've seen that, you know, kind of work to guys' advantages, you know, early on in their Oilers tenure, like a

0: He's a receptive kid, just in terms of the teaching, just in terms of the development. They all have been of late, from Savoy and Holloway, obviously I mentioned, but going into the Howards and the Hudsons of the world as well too.
1: Ryan, you got to tell me about Connor Unger, a WHL guy that played a year of U Sport before going pro, and I know he spent probably the majority of his time in the ECHL last year, but it looked like the time he spent in Bakersfield went pretty well by the numbers anyway. You saw it with your own eyes. Tell me about him from last year.
0: Yeah, I mean, this is a guy who, I think the chip is on his shoulder. He's a guy who, kind of came unheralded into the organization. Obviously, changes in the management group during his time, changes in the coaching staffs during his time. He ends up not even in Fort Wayne because they don't even have minutes for him with, Johnson and Day coming in. And let's face it, if Unger goes to Greenville or Orlando in the ECHL and kind of, mopes or what was me, he goes there and dominates and forces the hand and says, hey, listen, I'm here. When there's an opportunity, I'm the next guy. And he took the ball and ran with it. He was excellent with us, solid netminder, just in terms of the poise. There wasn't a lot of scramble to his game. You're better at this than I am, Mooner, but just in terms of the point, I always look at rebounds and our pucks being directed out of play, and do things look under control. That's what it looked like with Connor Unger, and he had some highlight reel saves. He had a 51 save performance as well too. We give up a lot of shot volume, not necessarily shot quality, but shot volume. And he, was up to task all season long. Excited they re-signed him. I know it's a bit of a logjam right now, and I'm assuming things will work themselves out here as, training camps get underway. But again, a very confident netminder. I like confident goalies. I like kind of, swaggery goalies, just in terms of the confidence they exude. Stuart Skinner was like that a lot when he was here. Laurent Brossoit was really like that when he was here. Go out, earn the net, but also know that that's your net, and, you're going to lead the team to victory. And I thought the guys played with a lot of confidence in front of him last year.
2: Emil Vinny signing a one-year deal not too long ago. I mean, just tell me about that goaltender. And you mentioned it. There's a bit of a logjam right now with the amount of goaltending talent that's in Bakersfield right now. I mean, just tell me a little bit about Vinny and where you see him fitting in.
0: Yeah, I talked with Keith Gretzky a bit about it because, as you mentioned, it's, 8 goaltenders for, six spots, right? If you count the ECHL and the AHL and assume that everyone has 2 spots, well, if you keep 3 in the NHL, 3 are going to have to go somewhere. So whether that means an assignment, much like last year with Unger to another ECHL team or how that works out, we'll see. But Vinny comes in, he's had the injury a couple of seasons, right? He hasn't been healthy, kind of got back to health late last year, put up some good numbers. I don't think, just in talking with Keith Gretzky, I don't think he had a spot in Finland and wanted an opportunity to obviously showcase, what he could do. So I think getting him closer to the organization, getting him closer to the development coaches, I think is key. And credit to him, too, because, if he was probably healthy and probably in a normal development curve, he probably plays in Finland's league probably this year, right? But it doesn't work out that way. He got hurt, he kind of got sidetracked just in terms of the injury, so now he's going to get an opportunity to prove himself, whether that's the AHL, ECHL this year, or some combination of the both, we'll see. But yeah, I mean, it's a log jam between the pipes, but I'm sure, like I always say, it'll work itself out, and it always seems to.
1: Ryan Holt, our guest at Bakersfield Condors play-by-play. Ryan, paint the picture for our listeners a bit of what the Condors mean to Bakersfield. Minor pro hockey has been in Bakersfield for a very long time, an ECHL team before it was an American Hockey League team. But there's a history there, a long history. Tell me what it's like when you get through, you're through the winter months and you got Condors hockey down at the arena.
0: Yeah, I would say, the Condors are to Bakersfield what the Oilers are to Edmonton, right? And not necessarily in the sense of, living and dying by wins and losses, right? They're living and dying by just the entertainment value of what, you know, this team and this organization means. And I think, you know, over the last 15 years of the AHL being here in Bakersfield, it has really grown in importance. And I think the fans here now completely understand what's going on from an AHL to NHL perspective. But I think, you know,

0: we're the community's team. We've kind of been the backbone, and we've built ourselves on that, you know, since 1998, and have done it's a labor of love, but, you know, it's one that a lot of us care deeply about. We care about this team, and, you know, those of us that have gone on to have families and raise kids here in Bakersfield, you know, it's a source of entertainment. It's a source of pride for this community, and, you know, we've seen teams come and go at the AHL, at the ECHL level, and to see the continued growth of not only the Condors, but our junior programs, our mini Condors programs, trying to get as many sticks in kids' hands as possible over the last three decades is a testament to this community and a testament to the organization, and happy to, you know, play a very small part in it.
1: We were talking a little bit on the earlier show about Stan Bowman and him trying to find players from random places because, you know, there's a lack of draft capital. You know, in the AHL, there's usually a ton of Edmonton Oilers draft picks, but he's been going overseas and signing players in Europe. One of those guys was Josh Szymanski. Another one of those guys was Attro Leppinen, and he spent last year in Bakersfield. I mean, how do you think he did in his first season, and how close do you think he is to the NHL?
0: Yeah, I'll tell you this. The first month of Attro Leppinen, and granted, we didn't get off to the greatest start in the world, but I mean, it was circus hockey. I'm looking at him and I'm going, what are we looking at here? And he took about a month to adjust, and boy, you know, his last 40 games, 45 games were, you know, he was our number one defenseman. He got hurt a little bit during the middle portion of the season, but, you know, elite offensive awareness, his defensive side of the game steadily improved throughout the year. He's more physical, I think, than he gets credit for, just because he's in good positions more often than not. But he was very good for us towards, you know, three quarters of the season. I'll give him a pass for the first month of the year. He's a guy who I think is going to push, you know, kind of in that, you know, quadrant of potential call-up guys, right? Leppinen, and I would put Regula in there, and I know Regula's had a long injury history, but when Regula's been healthy, and again, another guy who, you know, kind of came from another organization in a trade and kind of unheralded, I think Regula was just as good, you know, if not better than Leppinen at the end of the year. Again, offensive poise, offensive capability, skates like the wind, you know, has had injuries, right? His problem has been his availability, right? And, you know, I think those two guys are probably, you know, 1A, 1B in terms of, you know, plug and play at the next level, you know, if they get that opportunity. And we know that, you know, the Oilers are probably going to dip in, you know, 8 to 10 defensemen at some points this year. So would anticipate both of them at some point, you know, up in Edmonton.
1: Just one more for you, Ryan. Ryan Holt, the play-by-play of the Bakersfield Condors. Connor Clattenburg became a fan favorite in Edmonton before he touched the ice, I think. Just that old style kind of hockey, you know, get in your face. You saw him a lot more in Bakersfield this year. He did deal with an injury, but I mean, what was your take on him?
0: Yeah, he's a fan favorite here too, right? I mean, you got a guy coming out with the, you know, the long hair, the mustache, the tattoos. I mean, he fits Bakersfield like a glove, honestly. You know, just in terms of, you know, the type of player that they enjoy. And it's not necessarily the fighting, right? The fighting is one thing, right? But it's the hard-nosed style of game that he brings. He forechecks hard, skates really well. And he has offensive traits that I think don't go, you know, as talked about as they should. You know, I think there's a little more to his game, you know, than just the physicality. But he can change games with his physicality, and not many guys can say that, you know, especially, you know, at the AHL level and the NHL level. A guy who, you know, doesn't need to be on the score sheet to impact the game, and a guy who, as you saw, in 6 minutes, 7 minutes ice time at the NHL level, you know, can impact a game. You know, does he start in Bakersfield? Most likely. You know, does he get to Edmonton at some point this year? Maybe, because, you know, he kind of fills that role, right, of a fourth line guy who you don't have to really worry about. But, you know, Colin Chalk has said it before. They just want him to go out, play hockey, enjoy being a pro. You know, he's a great kid. He loves being in Bakersfield. He loves being in Edmonton. He loves being in this organization. He's a breath of fresh air. He keeps everyone light. And I think the leadership group does a great job with him, with Seth Griffith obviously being the captain, of keeping things loose and you know, go out, enjoy being a pro, enjoy playing hockey, let everything else kind of come second nature. But he fits this place like a glove. And I mean, it took about four shifts for him to be a fan favorite here in Bakersfield.
1: Awesome. I love it. Appreciate you taking the time to join us on the show today, Ryan. It's a long season ahead, so we'll catch you up down the road.
0: Thanks, guys. It's a marathon, not a sprint. Looking forward to it, and thanks for having me.
1: Sounds good. That is Ryan Holt, the play-by-play man for the Bakersfield Condors. Also has some other roles within the organization, but a stand-up guy. Nice
2: yeah.
1: dude.
2: Yeah, he's a great guy. I met him down in Bakersfield some seasons ago and took in a couple of Condors games while I was there. And, yeah, I just thought, and when I was there, I could see the impact that the team does have on the community, and you can see that they're very well received, and it's great to see. And yeah, the Clattenburg, I love that guy. Loved watching him play with the Oilers. And you talk about looking people in the eyes after the whistle. Yeah, he leads the league in that.
1: That's rock'em sock'em hockey. I follow the Condors on Instagram. I think that there was a promotion a couple of years ago, or maybe a year ago, where every time the Condors won, it was a free 10-piece McNuggets at McDonald's. I thought that was a pretty sweet deal. So good things going on in Bakersfield. We're going to put a pin in Oilers Now when we come out on the other side. The Oilers Now injury report.
3: Starting off with some good news, looks like that issue on the Yellowhead eastbound towards 127th Street has been cleared up, so just dealing with volume east and westbound on the Yellowhead from 121 to St. Albert Trail through the construction. We did have a train crossing along 75th Street south of Argyle Road. Everything's open, just waiting on volume working its way through, and it is starting to pick up on Calgary Trail, southbound traffic towards the White Mud, and then again around 34th Avenue. The Power Play VIP prize deadline is this Friday when Edmonton Oilers lower bowl season seats plus $75,000 cash. 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With 880 Chad, Time Saver Traffic, I'm Justin Durbin.
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6: 454 in Oil Country. The Oilers Now Injury Report is brought to you by James H. Brown & Associates, Alberta Injury Lawyers, the heavy hitters of injury law. Matthias Janmark, technically the only Edmonton Oiler on the injury reserve, as he had season-ending shoulder surgery relatively early into the Oilers campaign. But when he comes back, you know what? That's a guy who can kill penalties. That's a guy that plays well in his own zone. He also scored a goal in Game 7 of the Stanley Cup Final. Hard-pressed to find guys that can do that, but he is he's a good player. And when he comes back into the mix, well, that bottom six is going to be competitive. Other injuries the Edmonton Oilers had towards the end of the year: Connor McDavid had something wrong, Jason Dickinson. The Edmonton Oilers were banged up in that series against the Anaheim Ducks, and there's a lot of argument that, you know, maybe potentially that series goes another way if the Oilers are healthy, but you know for a fact that the players wouldn't do that. One player that we had on the show on Thursday was Trent Frederick, and he spoke about his high ankle sprain and dealing with that injury and how rough it was, you know, coming from Boston, then kind of, you know, being rushed into the Stanley Cup playoffs with that high ankle sprain, didn't really get a chance to heal. And then that offseason, you know, he didn't really have much time. He was rehabbing his injury most of the way through. I think he got back to training. It was, you know, within the first month of, you know, starting to get back to things. So a healthy Trent Frederick is a much better Trent Frederick than the one that we've seen over the last few years, or not few years, last year. I mean, Cam, injuries, they play a huge factor.
7: Yeah, argument. I look forward to seeing Trent Frederick get a real start, a chance. He's had a longer summer, which is not what we wanted, but that's how it went. A longer summer, a healthy summer, a summer which he can train, and it gives him a fighting chance at the start of the season. So for the Oiler fans that have been on him a bit, and I understand that, I get it, just give him a little bit of time here at the start of the season, and you might reevaluate your opinion on things after a few months.
6: What's your take on Tristan Jarry in that situation? Because, you know, he didn't have the year that he wanted, no doubt. He was similar to Trent Frederick's case. You know, he came from the Pittsburgh Penguins, started the year off injured. When he came over, when he started in Pittsburgh, fantastic numbers. He was looking like the Tristan Jarry of old. Then he comes to Edmonton, and it was his third game, I believe. They were playing the Boston Bruins, and just like kind of a slide across the crease and something got nicked there. And then when he came back, you know, he just wasn't really back to himself. But in my opinion, I think Tristan Jarry has a lot more to give.
7: Yeah, and again, we'll see that in the fall, but he's going to get pushed. Mm-hmm. You know, when you got Freddie Anderson and you got Devin Levi there that are just, you know, poised and ready to go, that puts a little bit of pressure on the situation, which is probably good. And, you know, let's see what after a summer, and if there can be a reset there for Tristan Jarry. So, yeah, am I willing to let's take a look at this. Let's see how this looks in training camp, how it looks in the preseason, and then what we see in the start of the regular season. And if he, you know, is he the number one guy out of those three? Maybe he is.
6: Yeah.
7: But, Maybe he's the number three guy out of those three guys. You know, that we're going to find that out.
6: Just got to wait and see. Thomas Dias with an 880 News weather traffic update. On the other side, Luke Korek from NHL.com. We'll talk a little St. Louis Blues.
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12: This is Global News. It's 5 o'clock. I'm Thomas Dias. It's 22 degrees. Edmonton police say a youth has been arrested in the death of a 16-year-old girl at the Park Hill condominium complex at 139th Avenue and 32nd Street Sunday morning after reports of a shooting. An autopsy is scheduled for tomorrow with charges pending against the suspect. Neighbors told Global News a girl had been visiting a friend at the condo complex, with police having attended the unit recently for disputes. News in a moment, but first, checking 880 CHED Time Saver traffic. Here's Justin Durbin.
13: Traffic volume is starting to pick up out there. It is getting busier on the White Mud westbound as you make your way towards the Rainbow Valley Bridge. Traffic backing up all the way past 111th Street. We have some delays on the South End A as you make your way westbound in between Calgary Trail, Gateway Boulevard, and 111th Street. And watch for some delays on the Yellowhead westbound on the exit to go onto the West End A southbound. Southbound traffic busy all the way down to Stony Plain Road. Craving your favorite burger? 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With 880 CHED Time Saver Traffic, I'm Justin Durbin.
12: Thank you, Justin. The Alberta director of the Canadian Taxpayers Federation is hoping that Prime Minister Carney does not restore the 10 cents a liter federal gas tax in the fall. CTF Alberta Director Chris Sims told 880 CHED's Courtney Theriault the tax burden when you buy gas is already higher than she feels it should be, thanks to the province.
14: If you combine all of the provincial tax that we've got here, 13 cents per liter, which we should not have right now, with all the federal taxes as of right now, it's costing you more than $20 every time you're filling up a minivan, just in the taxes.
15: Yeah.
14: Pickup truck, it's more than $30, Courtney, just in the taxes.
12: Premier Smith chose to give adult Albertans a $100 energy rebate instead of taking off the provincial fuel tax. Prime Minister Mark Carney and U.S. President Donald Trump spoke today about trade negotiations. However, aside from confirming the call happened, Carney's office provided no further details about what the pair discussed in the leader's second call since yesterday. The call came as Trump is set to impose 50% tariffs on some $28 billion worth of Canadian goods at 1 minute after midnight. Checking the markets, Canada's main stock index lost ground today as the midnight deadline nears for the new U.S. tariffs. Well, U.S. markets also lost ground. The Canadian dollar traded for 72.00 cents U.S. compared with 72.12 cents yesterday. The October crude oil contract was up 32 cents U.S. at $84.06 per barrel, and the December gold contract was down $53.10 U.S. at $4,420.60 an ounce. In other news, an Eppington city councillor is pushing for a study on the impact multi-unit infills are having on property values. As Global's Joel Gottlieb reports, one study already out there suggests they're dropping.
15: City Councillor Karen Principe has heard enough complaints at town hall meetings, so she has tabled a motion. It calls for city staff to report to council on the impact infill housing is having on surrounding property values.
16: It is nuanced, but it would be nice to see... Just for the transparency, to give residents the information that they're looking for, because there are a lot of concerns.
15: The city's infill zoning bylaw changed at the start of 2024. Edmonton Neighborhoods United, which opposes multi-unit infill, funded a study showing almost 2 years since those changes, property values of homes within 50 meters of new multiplex builds dropped 7.4%. They're expected to release a new updated report in about a week. There's no timeline yet on a separate report from the city. Joel Gottlieb, Global News.
12: And the TELUS World of Science has been given a go-ahead by the city to start major repair and restoration work following the floods it's had to deal with. It's now hoped the work will be finished sometime in December, with a reopening date to follow as the timeline becomes more clear, probably in early 2027.

0: ZZ Top drummer Frank Beard has passed away at the age of 77. His publicist says Beard was in hospice care when he died today at his ranch in Richmond, Texas. Beard co-founded the Texas boogie rock trio, known for its hits like Legs and Sharp Dress Man. 880 Ched weather, a few clouds overnight with a low of 13, sunny and 26 tomorrow, 25 Thursday, 27 Friday. It's 22 degrees in the capital city. I'm Thomas Dias. Your next scheduled newscast at 5:30 on 880 Ched.
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4: 506 in oil country, trying to get Lou Korek on the phone. Having a little bit of trouble. We're going to try to work on that here. But coming out of the news, we heard the story, ZZ Top, Beard passing away. I mean, Cam, you told me you told me a pretty cool story about ZZ Top.
5: Yeah, so I got to see ZZ Top live a couple of times, once in Edmonton, once in Saskatoon. But the one in Saskatoon was back in Saskatoon Blades days, and our head coach was Terry Ruskowski. He was a longtime NHL player and a WHA player. When he was in the WHA, he played for the Houston Aeros at one point and got to know the guys from ZZ Top. So ZZ Top comes rolling through Saskatoon. We got to go to the show. We got to meet them backstage after, and they could not have been any nicer. They were absolutely outstanding. Colin James, where's the... was the opening act.
4: Okay.
5: He was from Regina, and it was really good.
4: Yeah, that sounds...
5: It was nice to meet those guys.
4: That sounds pretty phenomenal. Yeah. I'm not going to lie to you. We got a text here. This one's from Hutch. I was wondering your guys' favorite Oilers jersey has been over the years. I personally like the 22-23 reverse retro, the dark blue one with the oil drop. Also can't go wrong with their current home jerseys. If you particularly like any other team's jerseys, I'd be curious to know that as well. I also love the Minnesota Rangers, Bruins, and Canadiens jerseys. Well, I think if I have to go and talk about which Oilers jersey is my favorite, the oil drop is pretty big, the Todd McFarlane one. But the one I'm wearing right now, fun fact, I'm wearing a Ryan Nugent Hopkins 25 finals jersey. I just love the royal blue. I think phenomenal look.
5: It's a great look.
4: Yeah, for sure. Okay, he's waiting on the other side of the line. We got him hooked up from NHL.com on the St. Louis Blues beat, Lou Korek. Lou, how are you today?
6: I'm good, but you guys kind of caught me off guard. I haven't been thinking about hockey for a while. I'm like, well, we got another month until training camp. Man, you guys are on the ball.
4: Yeah, well, it's weekly, Monday to Friday, so we're always stirring it up a little bit. We really appreciate you coming on. It was a last-second pull. We won't lie to the listeners. Got you with
6: no problem.
4: With an hour and a half to spare, but we're super glad to have you on. Let's just get into it with the St. Louis Blues. It was an off-season for the team, but, you know, there were some steps in the right direction. Just take me through what was the 25-26 NHL campaign for the St. Louis Blues.
6: Probably I would say a little bit of disappointment that they weren't able to build off of what they were able to do the previous year. And obviously you can still take that back to when they took the President's Trophy winning Winnipeg Jets to seven games. And I still to this day will say they should have won that game, obviously, with the way things went down. But I think Doug Armstrong went into that offseason thinking, okay, it was a shocking first round defeat, but they made their way back into the tournament, is the way he always likes the term, getting into the playoffs by getting into the tournament. And you want to maintain your position because you guys obviously know when you're part of the top eight, it's harder to stay in there than it is to try to get back in. And they were hoping to maintain their stance, and it didn't happen. I mean, once again, you get off to a slow start, and then you're chasing. And when you're chasing, I don't care whether it's the West or the East, it's tough. It's tough to claw back in. And again, they had a good finish, very similar to what they did the previous year, but it just wasn't enough this year. And I think there was some disappointment there, and feeling like they wanted to stay the course, obviously, and continue to build with 20 to 25 year old players and have these guys grow together. So they didn't deviate away from that, but you know, you add some pieces thinking you can continue to maintain your playoff position, and it just didn't happen. And they kind of shifted gears, and you saw some of the moves that they made this offseason, and it's a new look for this team.
4: Yeah, one guy who you know, really stood out as a positive for the St. Louis Blues last year was, of course, Jimmy Snuggerud, a young prospect who came in, and you knew he was going to be a decent player in his first seven games with the club, you know, 4 points in seven games. I mean, he was ready to score at the NHL level, but 70 games played, 51 points. How big was he for St. Louis this year?
6: Immense. And that's one of the guys that I use as an example of you know, early to mid 20s players that you want to build your roster around with exceptional talent, and he certainly does have that. You saw the way he and Dylan Holloway and Robert Thomas were able to play down the stretch, arguably one of the best top lines in the league with the point production that line was able to produce. And I think you're going to see a lot of the same. They're going to give that line some leeway and a leash, and let them start the season together here and see where this can take them. One caveat that, you know, both Jim Montgomery and Doug Armstrong threw in there before, obviously, Armstrong relinquished the GM duties to Alex Steen here, is that, you know, they wanted to throw a word of caution in that, yeah, a lot of their points came down the stretch where maybe teams weren't taking the Blues as seriously as some of the others, because they were quite frankly one of those teams on the outside looking in. I think they want to challenge these guys and see, okay, now that you get to start a fresh, clean slate together when all the games matter once October rolls around, let's see what you can do. So they'll watch those guys closely. You know, they're gonna trust them. They're gonna hope that they can come into the season and pick up where they left off. But I think Jimmy Snuggerud's going to be one of those guys that's going to be vitally important to that line, no doubt about it.
4: The exit of Jordan Kyrou is a tough one for the Blues, no doubt about it. I mean, he was kind of the heart and soul of that team a little bit. How do you go about filling a role from a guy like Kyrou, and how big of a hit is it for the Blues?
6: I'm not really surprised that it came to the conclusion that it finally came to, because this is somebody that the Blues highly invested in, and no doubt about it. I mean, prior to last year, you know, this guy was a, you know, a 30 goal scorer three straight years. And when you're talking about a team that's trying to add offense to their roster, you sit back, especially on the outside looking in, thinking, well, why would you get rid of one of your top goal scorers? Well, that just means you're going to need more from Jimmy Snuggerud. You're going to need more from Dylan Holloway. You're going to need more from Robert Thomas. You're going to need more from the guys you got this offseason that's going to hopefully offset what maybe Kyrou would bring you. Mason McTavish, Connor McMichael, Jake Neighbors, guys like that. So each guy is going to have to pick up a little bit. I mean, you don't just replace 30-plus goal scorers on a whim. It just doesn't happen. Not one particular guy is going to be able to do that. So you're just going to need a little bit more from everybody, and I think that's what the Blues are looking for here. Okay, we're taking one guy off the roster. That just means we want more from everybody else and just get a little bit more balance. If this team can get a little bit more balance out of those guys that I mentioned there that are probably going to be the guys, or maybe even a Dalibor Dvorsky, there's another guy right there. those six or seven guys that are going to be playing in your top six role, I think they'll be able to offset that loss.
4: Yeah, and just like you mentioned, you know, there were additions with losing Kyrou. That's something that's a huge advantage. But this team got a lot younger this offseason. I mean, Holloway, McTavish, Snuggerud, Neighbors, you know, Broberg's still pretty young. There's a lot of players on this roster that are young and could be around for years to come. So do you think that the process has maybe changed a little bit in St. Louis, where, you know, they're kind of taking a different direction as opposed to, you know, 24, 25 when they got into the postseason and started building? Do you think that this is kind of a new look for the franchise?
6: In a way, yeah, it is. But I still think the standard is to make the playoffs, and they've maintained that all along. And even Alex Steen at his introductory press conference, you know, he's not gonna throw out the words, "I expect this team to be a playoff team this year," but he expects them to work hard. And that's pretty much a mark on what kind of a player he was. And I think these guys are going to come in and they're going to work hard. But let's not forget, you know, you still got players on this team. Colton Parayko, I mentioned Robert Thomas already, and, you know, he's only 27 years old. You've got guys on this roster. Jordan Bennington's still here. You've got guys on this roster that, you know, they're at that age where they wanted to see this team make improvements where they can win now. So you've got a good mix. I just think it's a good mix of players where, yeah, you've infused some more youth into this roster, but you've also got those veteran guys. They brought in Brandon Carlo. There's a guy that they want to stabilize on that blue line, bring a little bit of toughness as well, because they've got some blue liners that quite frankly, they don't know what to expect out of these guys, like an Adam Juracek that's going to be coming in, their 2024 first-round pick. They don't know if he's going to be able to make the team or not. You don't know. You gave Theo Lindstein at the end of last year a little bit of a leash. What are you going to get from him? So you brought Brandon Carlo in here and, you know, gave up two third-round picks to get him to kind of bring that experience there. So you're not just looking to, you know, throw caution to the wind and say, hey, you young guys are going to be it. We're going to grow with you. If there's some growing pains there, we're going to live with it. That's not how this team's going to go about it. Now that they've lost their spot in the playoffs again, they're going to look to try to get back in and steal somebody else's spot and be among the top eight and compete for a Stanley Cup.
5: Lou, you talk about some of those new guys. Mason McTavish, who may have fell out of favor in Anaheim, and the Blues get him via trade. What are you expecting from him this season?
6: I expect a motivated player. I mean, quite frankly, it was a couple weeks ago when we had a chance to talk to him. I looked at his numbers and I'm thinking, you know, I think this guy's a better player than what the numbers show. And I've seen some of his workout videos already this off season. And when a guy gets traded like that, you know there's some motivation there. I think same goes for Connor McMichael too, and how he's going to be able to fit in here too, because, you know, Mason McTavish is probably going to get slotted in as their number two center. So there's going to be some expectations there. But I think what's good about the situation for him is he's not going to be expected to be the guy to carry the load. And I think there was some of that placed on him when he was out in Anaheim. I don't know necessarily, you know, Joel Quenneville, and I have all the respect in the world for him. I mean, he's been around and done so many great things. I just don't think that those two were able to connect on the level that they needed to be. I think Jim Montgomery is one of those guys that can work with younger players a little bit more. And he's obviously got Robert Thomas as a number one center ahead of him. So if there's not so much pressure placed on him, I think they're going to give him plenty of responsibility. Let's not say that he's not going to get the chance. He certainly is, and they're going to use him in those roles, but they're going to give him a little bit of leeway, and they've certainly invested heavily in him and believe in the player, and I think he's going to be a guy that's going to come in here and do a good job.
4: You've mentioned his name a couple times already, but I want to ask you about Alex Steen. He was a big part of the St. Louis Blues Stanley Cup run, and, you know, he went right into the front office when he finished his playing career. I mean, how ready do you think he is to take the reins as an NHL general manager?
6: Well, he learned from one of the best. I mean, you know, not just dealing with Doug Armstrong the last 2 years, who basically took him under his wing and was more or less a tutor for him for this position. And followed every move of his and showed him the nuances of what it's going to take to be a successful GM in this league. But I mean, you know, they have a history together as a player and GM as well. So this isn't like this has just been a two-year project where you bring a guy in, get to know him then and say, okay, now I'm going to teach you the ropes here. This relationship goes back a long, long ways. So when Doug Armstrong actually acquired Alex Steen from Toronto back in the day. So, I mean, these two go back a long way. Have they bumped heads? Sure, as player and GM, who doesn't? But he has all the respect for him, learned a lot from him, was able to absorb a lot. I think he's taken that information and processed it well so far. Are there going to be challenges for him? Sure. Is there going to be for any first-year GM? I mean, it's not an easy job. We all know that. But I think he learned from one of the best, and you can take that valuable information and just hopefully you apply it to yourself the best way that you can.
4: Lou, just one more for you before we let you go. Joined by Lou Korek from NHL.com, writes for the St. Louis Blues. Where do you see this team, and what do you want to see from this team to call it a successful season in 26-27?
6: Compete for the playoffs. I mean, and more than anything, get off to a good start. I think that's one of the touching points at the end of year discussions that we had with management, Jim Montgomery. He's going to be extremely focused on having this team ready to go on October the 2nd, because you can't afford it in the Western Conference. I mean, and look at the Central Division. I mean, you have to fight with Colorado. You have to fight with Dallas, Minnesota, Utah. Now, there's plenty of Nashville. It's always going to be there. And I mean, there's plenty of teams just in your division alone that you're going to have to, you're going to have a hard time with just jostling with those teams. And then you add in the Pacific teams that are good and constantly good. You can't afford to fall behind the eight ball, because once again, if you do, you're going to be chasing, and then it's going to be a tough uphill climb. But I expect this. I really expect this team to compete for the playoffs. I can't sit here and tell you whether I think they're going to get back in or not, but I think they're going to be a tough out for whoever faces them on a night in and night out basis, just based off of their new GM now and the style that he's going to want them to play in. As long as they work hard, this team's going to be in every game this year. Again, I can't promise the playoffs, but I think they're going to be right there at the end.
4: Awesome stuff, Lou. How do people find your work?
6: NHL.com, and it's a little, we're in a little bit of the lull right now, but just go to NHL.com, and you can find my stuff over at the St. Louis Blues page, over at the Hockey News as well, where there's usually daily stuff posted. Just go to www.thehockeynews.com/St. Louis, and you'll find all the Blues stuff there.
4: Awesome stuff, Lou. Really appreciate you taking the time to join us on the show today.
6: Okay, guys, take care.
4: There we go. That is Lou Korek, and yeah, it's going to be an interesting year in St. Louis.
5: Yeah, they brought in some good young talent, yeah. And I agree with Lou. I think Mason McTavish is there is still much more ceiling for him, and I don't know what went on in Anaheim that it kind of went sideways, but I think there's a really good player there. And yeah, Connor McMichael, good young player too. Like they've added some young talent, but they are in an incredibly difficult division.
4: Yeah.
5: That's a gauntlet you're running there.
4: Yeah, the Central's mean, and that's kind of why we're taking the focus a little bit this week on the Central Division. Of course, it is also the other side of the West too, right? You got to keep an eye on that. If you're going to play any team as much as your divisional opponents, it's the teams in your conference, right? So there you go. That's Lou Korek. We got to put a pin in Oilers now. Holy cow, we are behind the ball on time. We'll step away when we come back on the other side, a little more discussion.
7: Still dealing with delays out there. It's busy on the Yellowhead east and westbound between 107 and 127th Street through the construction. Still lots of volume working its way through on the Yellowhead westbound to go on to the west 10-day southbound, steady all the way down to Stony Plain Road. Looks like we have some debris down on the exit from Stony Plain Road to go on to the west 10-day northbound. Just careful on the exit ramp and watch for a collision outside the city of Highway 21 at Highway 628, the White Mud Extension. We're seeing delays in all directions. Crews on scene. Canadian Tire's back to class. 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
4: 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They are 15-time Ford President's Award winners for a reason. 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Wow, we just hit a bunch of them there, Cam.
5: Yeah.
4: There we go.
5: Banging them out. Good. Yeah. Great people over there at Brentridge.
4: Yeah, good guys. Really nice guys. I met him last year, right before the season started, and Uncle Milt, he's a really nice guy.
5: Yes, he is.
4: We got to step away with an 880 News weather traffic update. Thomas Dias on the other side. Cole Bagley. We'll talk a little bit about the Utah Mammoth. I'm Aiden Ganim. He's Cam Moon. 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
0: This is Global News. It's 5:30. I'm Thomas Dias. It's 23 degrees with some better news in BC's Okanagan region. Most of the 12,000 or so residents of Summerland, BC are able to return home today, more than 10 days after they were chased out by one of the fastest moving wildfires the province has ever seen. Emergency Management Minister Kelly Green says the return is being conducted in stages, with evacuation orders remaining in place for some other areas. Regional officials provided their first tally of the destruction caused by the Bald Range fire today, saying 150 structures were destroyed or lost. Well, after a month of heavy rain, Alberta only has one active wildfire at the moment. It's up in a high-level forest area and considered out of control, but not currently threatening anything. And south of the border, some members of Tupac Shakur's family left the courtroom today before prosecutors showed autopsy photos at the trial of Dwayne Keefe D. Davis. Davis is charged with orchestrating the fatal 1996 shooting of Tupac in Vegas. The prosecution says Davis planned the shooting in retaliation for his nephew being beaten up by Tupac's entourage earlier that night, with jurors showing surveillance video of that attack, which came just hours before the shooting. Davis's lawyer called the prosecution's narrative, quote, fiction. Davis confessed to his role in Tupac's murder in 2019 in a tell-all book, but now facing the possibility of life behind bars, claims he was lying in order to make money off the book. Checking 880 CHED Time Saver Traffic, here's Justin Durbin.
7: We're still busy out there this afternoon. We do have delays outside the City Watch for a collision to Highway 21 at Highway 628. This causing delays for traffic in all directions. We do have crews on scene. Watch your fire crews dealing with a call. Manning Drive southbound near 18th Street. We do have a lot of volume still working its way through on the Yellowhead. East and westbound steady from 107 to 127th Street through the construction. And still some volume on the west 10-day southbound from the Yellowhead down to Stony Plain Road. Craving your favorite burger? 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With 880 CHED Time Saver Traffic, I'm Justin Durbin.
0: Thank you, Justin. 880 CHED weather down to 13 degrees overnight, followed by a sunny high of 26 tomorrow. I'm Thomas Dias. Your next scheduled newscast at 6 o'clock with Zach Ferguson on 880 CHED.
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4: 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I don't know if you got any of them, Cam, but they were pretty killer, man.
5: No, I was pretty involved with the pizza that day. I didn't even, like, I was so happy with the pizza, I didn't even get to the wings. I'm sure they're outstanding.
4: Yeah, they are. They're pretty killer. Me and Eamon, we sat back there after everyone was gone, just put them away. Just loved them. They were so good.
5: Going in full and coming out completely empty.
4: Yeah, 100%. Nothing but bone left. Yeah. You know what? We're going to go to This Day in Oilers History a little bit early just because this segment is a little bit long. This Day in Oilers History brought to you by New West Travel, your local travel experts. On this day in 1962, Jeff Cortnell is born in Duncan, British Columbia, acquired from the Oilers from Boston in exchange for Andy Moog. Cortnell only played 12 regular season games and 19 more in the playoffs, but only produced 3 points. Traded to Boston for Greg Adams in July the same year.
5: You know, Bill Ranford was in that deal too.
4: Was Bill Ranford involved in that deal?
5: Yeah, he was.
4: Oh my gosh.
5: Like, what a deal for the Edmonton Oilers. Like, it worked out well for the Bruins too. Andy Moog was a very respected and outstanding goaltender.
4: Yeah.
5: Bill Ranford comes back the other way, wins the Conn Smythe in 1990.
4: Yeah, you know, Ranford, he was a pretty good netminder, too.
5: Good.
4: He was pretty solid. Okay, we're going to step into it here. KSL's digital sports insider for the Utah Mammoth. He's also the host of the Utah Hockey Podcast, Cole Bagley. I will not lie to you, this conversation is pre-taped, but it was pretty fun. Just talking about the Utah Mammoth, the young core that they have, and what they have in store for the future. All right, now joined by the digital insider for the Utah Mammoth on KSL Sports and also the host of the Utah Hockey Podcast, Cole Bagley. Cole, I appreciate you taking the time out of your day to come on the show and shed some light on the Utah Mammoth.
18: Yeah, no problem. How are we doing?
4: I'm really good. I'm really good. So obviously a very, very, very interesting year in Utah. You know, the team, it feels like that young core is starting to finally come together. They get a playoff berth, unfortunately lose to the Vegas Golden Knights, who are a team that, you know, they made it all the way to the Stanley Cup Finals. So they were a pretty strong group. But, I mean, what was your take on the season that was for Utah?
18: Yeah, I think it was a really productive year for Utah. I mean, you know, at the exit interviews during their inaugural season, you know, in all of those meetings, from the players to the front office to the coaching staff, the goal was clear at the end of that first season that in year two, they wanted to make the playoffs, not only to play meaningful games down the stretch, but to win those games and get in so that their young guys and even some of their veterans could experience playoff hockey for the first time. And I'd say it was a huge success. You know, for me, their ceiling was definitely just the first round, you know, appearance. And, you know, I think it was great from a lot of different aspects that they were able to draw Vegas, not only from a matchup standpoint, but, you know, the experience that they were able to gather, the things that they were able to learn. And then as well, just a proximity standpoint, the fact that, you know, so many Mammoth fans were also able to experience playoff hockey by, you know, simply jumping on the freeway that's not too far away from, you know, where most of us live and simply driving, you know, about 5-6 hours south. And suddenly, you know, they're experiencing the Stanley Cup playoffs for the first time. It was a lot of fun. And I think, you know, I think the Mammoth were pleased with what they were able to accomplish. But, you know, as we've seen every single year, Bill Armstrong, you know, his process and his mentality has always been about taking measured steps in the right direction. And I think that, you know, last year was a good building block, and, you know, stepping into year three, they're just hungry for more.
4: Yeah, and talking about, you know, this new fan base, I mean, Utah isn't completely detached from hockey. They obviously had the Grizzlies for a little while, but I mean, the addition of an NHL team in that market, I mean, how have the people of Utah, you know, taken in the Mammoth?
18: You know, I've been asked this question a lot of times, and, you know, the way that I answer it is it's been surprising and unsurprising. You know, I'm from Utah. I was born and raised here, and I grew up playing hockey in Salt Lake City. And, you know, I was first exposed to the sport during the 2002 Winter Olympics. My dad took me to a preliminary game. It was the United States and Russia. And after the first period, I was six years old. After the first period, I stood up and I said, "Dad, I want to play this game." So he, you know, he did what any, you know, reasonable person would do. He called one of his best friends who was from Canada and said, "Hey, you know, how do I get my son into this sport, and you know, I played hockey all growing up. And the reason that I say it's surprising is, yes, there was a hockey community here. Yes, we had the Grizzlies, but hockey was a very niche thing, at least in my, you know, in my perspective and in my experience. You know, we would, you know, we had a high school team, but you know, very, very few people knew that we had a high school team. We'd wear our team jackets on game days, and we'd tell our friends, hey, we've got a game tonight. They'd be like, oh, I can't wait to go to the lacrosse match. And we'd be like, no, no, no. We play ice hockey, and we're playing at the local rink. But that to me is why it's been surprising, is it was such a niche thing. But Utah fans have just shown up in masses. I mean, you go anywhere now. You go to the supermarket. You go to the gas station. You go to a restaurant. You are bound to see somebody wearing Mammoth gear, whether that's a sweater or a hat or, you know, a T-shirt or whatever. And then there's just this, like, mutual, you know, respect. Like, you see it and you give them a head nod, and you just, you know who each other are. You know, you both support the same thing. And that's why, you know, it's been unsurprising is that Utah shows up for their teams, whether it's, you know, the local universities, Brigham Young University, University of Utah, the Utah Jazz, Real Salt Lake. Utah shows up. And, you know, that's why I say it's both surprising and unsurprising, because it was a very niche thing, you know, before the NHL showed up. But Utah fans have done what they do best, and that's just embracing their teams and, you know, wearing them across their chest.
4: Believe it or not, Cole, we actually don't have high school hockey in Edmonton. So you guys might have had it a little bit better off over there than when it comes to high school sports. But, of course, you know, obviously up here in Canada, we've got the club and stuff like that. But I want to ask you about the Smith Entertainment Group and the Smith family, because it seems like, you know, they've played a big factor in making the Mammoth accessible for a lot of people. I remember during the playoffs last year, they did the Mammoth jersey trade-in, and I thought that was such a cool and you know, new idea that you know, I want to ask you about the Smith Entertainment Group and the Smith family, because it seems like, you know, they've played a big factor in making the Mammoth accessible for a lot of people. I remember during the playoffs last year, they did the Mammoth jersey trade-in, and I thought that was such a cool and you know, new idea that you know,

0: himself, but it trickles down through the entire, the entire company, the entire organization. Everybody is so dedicated to producing, the best possible product. And I think if you go back to when this process all started, Smith Entertainment Group had to move an organization, an entire sports franchise, up to Salt Lake City and get them to play in a professional league within just a matter of months. They had to figure out branding. They had to figure out a place to play. They had to update that place to play and make it work. They had to find a practice facility. They had to build a practice facility. Not only did they build a practice facility, but they built one of the best practice facilities in the National Hockey League. And that's just not the opinion of the guys that, spend most of their time there. But I've asked a lot of players, guys all across the league, and then guys who have since joined the Mammoth, talking to guys like Nate Schmidt, who came from Florida, another really good practice facility. And, he said that, hey, it's between those two for the number one. Vincent Trocheck, who just joined this offseason, he was raving about it. Anders Lee, who also was just acquired by the Mammoth this offseason. And so, I think in so many different ways, Ryan Smith has just done everything he can to not only bring the National Hockey League to Utah, but to build a hockey culture, right? I mean, the practice facility is world-class, and kids, Ryan put it as, when the pros are not on the ice, we want the public on the ice. And my son has been a beneficiary of that. He has learned how to play hockey because of the Mammoth learn to play program, and he's skating on the same ice as his heroes. His favorite player is Clayton Keller, and he thinks it's so cool that he gets to skate on the same ice. And like you mentioned, the jersey swap that they did a season ago, Ryan has given out so many free tickets, not only free tickets but tickets in his private suite for fans to come and get the full experience. And so just from top to bottom, I think Smith Entertainment Group has done a phenomenal job. And I think, a big reason that the NHL has been so successful is that, Ryan just understands this community. He's accomplished so much here, not only with the Mammoth, but the Utah Jazz. And, people just, they love to come and watch his teams play.
1: Yeah, that's awesome. We'll get back to the hockey talk now. A few additions in the offseason for the Mammoth. And it seems like, the organization, they're starting to take the steps in the direction of, we're going to take this core and we're going to grow with it and we're going to add some veteran leadership. Vincent Trocheck is a huge name. Anders Lee, an addition as well. I mean, those are two guys that, they're going to come in and they're going to make an immediate impact. So just what are your thoughts on those two guys and what they can do for this younger core?
0: Yeah, if you look back at the first round matchup against Vegas, Utah put up a good fight. But the reason they lost that is because they struggled in front of the net. So they did not have that gritty, nasty, net front presence that they needed to go toe-to-toe with Vegas, who excelled in that manner. A couple of weeks ago, I did kind of an in-depth analysis on where Utah struggled specifically. And, if you look at the goals that Vegas scored, I think they were up at close to 20 goals. And I had counted that about 14 or 15 of those goals that Vegas scored, I think it was 23, could be considered those dirty, greasy, grimy goals that were just, off a pad save, or, puck is bouncing in the crease and they're putting it away, or they're crashing the net. And on the flip side, Utah, I think they scored 18 goals in the series, only about 5 or 6 could be considered that greasy, grimy. So many of their goals had to be, so calculated and built up, whereas, Vegas was winning these tight games because they were getting those dirty ones, right? And that's just how playoff hockey is. It's more physical. There's less time and space. And so, what the front office did, and, Bill Armstrong has talked about, is they looked at that and they decided, we've got to get harder to play against in front of the net. And that's where they go out and they get Vincent Trocheck and Anders Lee. They go and get a couple of guys who play, that style that they're looking for. I mean, Anders Lee has made a career out of being, a gritty, net front type guy. He's a big body. As he put it in his opening press conference, he's going to let the skill guys do their thing, and then he's going to put something dirty in the net. And as for Vincent Trocheck, he followed up Anders Lee by saying, hey, I like to use my body as well. Now, he's not as big as Anders Lee, but he plays a dirty game. He plays a gritty, grimy game. He scores a lot of goals in front. He can get under the skin of opposing teams, and he's got the skill to back it up. And so I think that these two additions are perfect for what Utah is trying to accomplish. As I said before, Bill Armstrong is trying to take very calculated steps forward every single year. He's not trying to jump too far ahead, and he's definitely not trying to take steps back. So I think if you look at what the Mammoth were able to do this offseason, they offloaded a lot of those players that just had served their purpose, that weren't going to help them in those types of situations, and they go out and they get two veteran players who, I think, have certainly raised

0: their ceiling and are going to help them not only get back to the playoffs, but I think that, you know, their ceiling now is probably a second or maybe even a third round if things really go their way.
1: There are two former Edmonton Oil Kings on the Utah Mammoth this year, and one of them was a brand new addition, Sebastian Cosa. I saw him play a lot in junior, and, you know, he's a good goaltender, and acquiring him from the Detroit Red Wings, you know, they were kind of moving ahead with Trey Augustine as their, you know, goaltending prospect. The Oilers did kind of the same thing with bringing in Devin Levi this year. I mean, just where do you see Cosa fitting into the seam this season?
0: Yeah, he's expected to back up Kirill Vemelka. You know, Utah's been in limbo over the last 18 months, you know, when they had everything that went down with Connor Ingram. You know, during the inaugural season, you know, obviously it was, you know, a really tough situation for him with the loss of his mom and having to enter the, you know, the Players Association, you know, support center and all that stuff. And, you know, since then, Kirill Vemelka's had to really handle the vast majority of the games. I think through the first two seasons, I think he's played, you know, upwards of like 70% of the games. He's in net so many times. And he's done a good job, but as you saw in the playoffs, you know, he just kind of looked tired. You know, he didn't have that extra step. He had played so many times, and you know they kind of experimented with trying to bring in Vitek Vanacek last year, and you know maybe they could you know kickstart his game again, but it just didn't really work. You know, he just wasn't given as many opportunities, and in a lot of the games that he was able to start, you know, he just wasn't able to deliver wins. And so you know they moved on from him, and you know Kosa's a guy that this front office has had their eyes on for a long time, not only the last couple years, but dating back to when Cosa was drafted. You know, he's a guy that they were interested in, and you know they've both, you know, Chris Armstrong and Bill Armstrong have made it known that they have coveted Sebastian Cosa for a long time. And you know the window opened, you know, Detroit was looking to move on from him. Utah was able to gather a few picks out of that JJ Paterka situation and then repurpose him to bring in a guy that they have a lot of belief in. And like I said, you know, the expectation is that he's going to back up Kirill Vemelka this season. And you know, looking ahead long term, there's also a belief and a hope that, you know, if he can hit his true ceiling, you know, this could be a guy you know that could you know eventually lead you to contention one day.
1: Cole, I want to ask you a little bit about Teejee Ginla, obviously a very, very highly touted prospect within the Mammoth organization. And of course, you know, he's got the pedigree from his father, Jerome. His brother, Joe, is a Flames prospect. I mean, you know, he's had a couple or 1 year to, you know, kind of season. I mean, what do you think his odds are of cracking the Utah roster this year?
0: Yeah, I think that either Teejee Ginla or Caleb Denoyer will make the opening night roster. And then from there, you know, we'll see what happens. This is a really deep team, you know, a team that has just continued to, you know, get better and better over the last couple of years. And, you know, last season, Bill Armstrong said that it was, you know, the most talented and deep roster and most competitive training camp that he had overseen with this organization. And, you know, that's only going to get more competitive this year. But, you know, based on, you know, what I've seen from Teej and, you know, some of the things that, you know, I've heard and been around, you know, I think that him and Denoyer have a good shot to make the opening night roster. I don't know what that means for the rest of the year, if they'll stay or, you know, if they'll, you know, need to play some games in the AHL. I would assume so. But, you know, just based on Teej's, you know, production, right, in juniors. I mean, he was over, you know, 2 points per game. There was even a stretch where he was up flirting with 3 points per game. I think the highest he got was like 2.79 over, you know, a few weeks stretch. And, you know, when I watched him at development camp, you know, about a month and a half ago, the thing that stood out the most to me was this kid's mindset and the way that he carried himself. You know, and he himself said, look, no one's going to make the NHL out of development camp. And that's obviously true, right? It's a different game. It's, you know, different players. But what you can take away is, you know, intent and mindset and focus. And this is a kid that every single drill, every single opportunity with the front office looking down on him, he was taking it as seriously as possible. You know, he was finishing, you know, so well. You know, he's got an absolutely wicked, nasty wrist shot. He's so fast. He's so creative. And when you watch him play, you know, he just has that sixth sense of he can predict what's going to happen while operating at an incredibly high speed. I mean, I think this kid's going to be an offensive juggernaut for this team. You know, but the biggest thing for him is, you know, is he ready to play against men, right? You know, a year ago, he participated in training camp for the Mammoth. And you know, I think he was the last prospect to get sent back to juniors. But the thing for him was he really struggled in terms of the physicality. You know, he was getting bumped off the puck a lot. You know, he wasn't able to make, you know, a lot of you know, progress there. But, you know, what does he look like, you know, a year removed from that? How much bigger and better and stronger has he gotten? How much faster, you know, can he play? How effective can he be offensively? And, you know, I know that, you know, the front office is really excited about him. They're really excited about Caleb Denoyer. And like I said, I think one of them is going to make the opening night roster. And if I had to give, you know, the advantage to one of those players, I definitely give it to Teach for a couple of reasons. You know, the first one, like I talked about, you know, he just looks like a guy that's ready to make it. He looks like a guy who knows what his goal is and he's ready to achieve it. And then as well, you know, we don't have an update on Caleb Denoyer, but he was injured during the summer showcase a couple of weeks ago for Team Canada. There hasn't been any update, which I take is a good thing. Mm-hmm. I think if it was something serious, we probably would have heard by now. But just based on those factors, you know, I think that Teach has the better chance to make it out of training camp.
1: Awesome stuff, Cole. How do people find your work?
0: Yeah, they can head over to KSLSports.com. They can look at our Utah Mammoth page specifically. I've got, you know, off-season grades and, you know, predictions for the upcoming season there and lots of stories. 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
0: Absolutely. 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
1: Going to put a pin in Oilers now. When we get out on the other side, a crossover with Inside Sports host Brendan Escott. And, yeah, we'll continue after this.
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2: 5:55 in oil country. Tomorrow's show, still a little bit fluid, but we can tell you for sure we've got John Shannon from 100% Hockey. He was recently in Europe, so it'll be fun to hear about his adventures across the pond. And from the DLLS Sports, Owen Newkirk, he writes on the Dallas Stars. We're going to continue the Central Division look here as we continue. And we've got one other thing in the works, but we're going to wait and see how that plays out. We've got Brendan Escott in studio. Brendan, how are you?
3: Things are good. Things are really good today. It's the last day for me before I'm off on vacation for like 17 days, I think. So this is a big one.
4: Mail it in Tuesday?
3: Yeah, something like that. Yeah,
2: that's a good stretch. Where are you going?
3: We're going to California.
2: California?
3: Yeah, we're going to California. We're going to see some beaches. Going to see some baseball.
4: Baseball.
3: Angels, not Dodgers, though. So
4: that's
3: don't
4: good
3: get
4: too.
3: Too excited.
4: Mike Trout, there's nothing wrong with Angels games. They're wonderful.
3: We'll see. We'll see what the ballpark has in store for me. And, we'll stop at Disneyland as well, I think, is in the cards.
2: Disneyland's gotten expensive, man.
4: Yeah,
2: it's been crazy. Yeah. I remember going back in 2012. I was 8 years old, and my dad just being like, this is ridiculous. I can't remember. I can't tell you how bad it is now, but I'm sure it hasn't gotten much better. But I'm sure you'll have tons of fun, Brendan. Yeah. What do you got going on Inside Sports today?
3: Well, a conversation with Joel Blanco from the Edmonton Elks. Great talker. It's going to be worth the listen at 6:35, so tune in for that. And then we'll introduce you to the Athletics' Jansen Dench, who is taking over the Edmonton beat. Looking forward to hearing from Jansen tonight. Introduce you to him. And then we'll take some calls and texts and give away some Elks tickets in the final half hour of the show.
2: Awesome. I'm excited to get to know Jackson. We're going to see him in the scrum this season.
4: We'll see him. Yeah, we'll see him all season. I'm looking forward to your conversation with Mr. DeBlanco.
3: Yes, absolutely. Yes. Absolutely. Thanks, guys.
2: There we go. Thanks, Brendan. Cam, we're back to it tomorrow?
4: Yes, we are.
2: It'll be a fun one. Okay. We are going to step away one last time. My name is Aiden Ganim. We had Cam Moon with us today as well. We've got Oilers Now for the rest of the week, me and Cam. So stick around and stay tuned in. Up next, an 880 News weather traffic update with Zach Ferguson, followed by the final Inside Sports show hosted by Brendan Escott for a little while. 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
8: This is Global News. It is 6 o'clock. I'm Zach Ferguson. It is 23 degrees, heading down to 13 tonight and up to 26 tomorrow. Police have laid charges in the death of a 16-year-old girl on the city's north side. Officers responding to a call of shots fired and tried to save her life, but she died in a condo unit Sunday morning. Global Sarah Ryan sat down with her loved ones.
9: The family of Jasmine Desi is in mourning following her untimely death Sunday. Police were called to the Park Hill condominiums just before 7 a.m. for a report of gunshots. Desi died on scene. On Tuesday afternoon, Edmonton police confirmed they have made an arrest in the teen's death. The suspect, another minor. Out of concern for their safety, Desi's family members asked that we conceal their identity.
10: Jasmine must have been so scared that any 16-year-old girl would be. And I can't imagine what she was feeling in that moment. Guns are not toys. They should not be accessible, this easily accessible.
9: Her family says her future has been stripped.